0: that unscathed.
1: Yeah.
0: So there seems to be so many kind of potential pitfalls ahead that for to get smooth sailing in the equity market. So my view right now is roughly, I could easily see a 10 to 15% correction in US stocks.
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2: I'm Michelle Hussein, and you're listening to some highlights of the Michelle Hussein Show podcast on Bloomberg Radio. This week, I'm talking to journalist and author Karen Howe. Karen Howe, who says the AI industry is a reckless race for global domination.
3: I think you do have a problem with the people at the top, right?
4: We often obsess over the cast of characters at the top. Who's the good guy? Who's the bad guy? Who's the less bad guy? And what I'm saying is that's not the only option. We shouldn't have to live with companies that are so vastly powerful where one person at the top is able to decide all these things.
2: From Bloomberg Weekend, this is the Michelle Hussein Show. I'm Michelle Hussein. I don't know if you, at the point that you tap a prompt into ChatGPT or Claude, Gemini, Microsoft Copilot, whatever you use, if you ever stop for a moment and wonder how the data got there in the first place. I suspect you don't. Few of us do. These AI tools have been revolutionary in the last few years in the way that so many of us have changed how we work or how we learn. But Karen Howe, who's talked to me for this episode, wants us all to step back and to really think about what the process involves. That is not only the land used for the data centers, the water, the energy involved, but the actual process of gathering and preparing the data, where it comes from, who does the work in putting it together. Karen trained as a mechanical engineer and then did work in Silicon Valley before turning to journalism. She's written a book called Empire of AI, and it's that use of the word empire to describe the top AI companies that I ask her to explain right at the start of this. It started, I think, when she spent a few days inside OpenAI, observing them. They were not a well-known company at the time. She wrote about them in a less than flattering way. Today, it is safe to say that there is no love lost between Karen Howe and the top execs of the AI world. And you'll get a sense of that in my written notes that accompany this conversation. As ever, you'll find them at Bloomberg.com/Michelle. You'll get the backstory to this conversation and what I followed up on afterwards. Karen and I spoke in London, where there was something on the table that caught her eye as she came into the studio. It's a different way that I make notes ahead of a conversation, with a spider's web style diagram that reminds me what I really need to cover. So that moment between us is where this begins.
4: I love this mind map. Do you do this?
2: Oh, yes, I do this.
4: This is awesome.
2: It helps me, but I never did it before this show began.
4: I'm always so fascinated by the format in which people take notes, because yes, it really is such a window into how they think. Yeah, and I'm such a linear thinker. The diagram confuses me.
2: Interesting. So what does this reveal about me, that I think in a... I don't think in a non-linear way.
4: Which I think is probably a lot more information dense.
2: Essentially, it's what enables recall, because, you know, you don't want to be referring
4: exactly,
2: to it too much. It's whatever helps imprint it in your brain. So at least I feel it.
4: Hope? Question mark.
2: Oh, God. Very good. You're reading upside down. Now, yeah. Okay. Well, Karen, I would love to start with your own words, because you write in Empire of AI that over the years you found only one metaphor that encapsulates the nature of what these AI power players are, and that is empires, not engaged in overt violence and brutality as we know from history, but they too seize and extract precious resources to feed their vision of artificial intelligence. Now, that is a real attack on the companies behind some of the defining tools of our age. What is it that's made you feel so strongly?
4: These companies have consolidated a historic amount of economic and political power, and they are becoming fast the supreme powers in the world, just like the empires of old. And they do this through the dispossession of resources, labor, value from the majority. They lay claim to resources that are not their own, the data of individuals, the intellectual property of artists, writers, and creators. They exploit an extraordinary amount of labor through both the workers that they use and exhaust to produce their technologies, as well as the workers whose jobs get automated away by the deployment of these technologies. So there is this category of work that is involved in the production of these technologies, including content moderation, including the labeling and cleaning of training data, that's called data work. That kind of work is now the number four fastest growing work in the US. And the types of people who are doing this work are scientists, lawyers, college graduates, PhD graduates, and they are essentially providing their knowledge and their expertise to the training of these models, but under deeply exploitative, poorly paid conditions where they are not working 9-to-5s. They are in their homes waiting for work to arrive. They never know when it's going to arrive. They never know when it's going to go away. They're being pitted against each other. You know, I've been covering this kind of work for almost 8 years now, and it's the same story again and again. With every single community that it hits, you see the same exact patterns of exploitation.
3: Are you saying that we should be thinking about the exploitation of labor at the point that we're using Claude or ChatGPT?
4: Yeah, absolutely. So other industries have had similar problems. The fashion industry also engaged in a lot of labor exploitation and a lot of environmental degradation. The answer was never, let's just get rid of clothes altogether. The answer was always, let's hold ourselves to higher standards in producing clothes without those problems.
3: It's still work, though, isn't it? And there are so many communities where in different parts of the world, there is an absence of work altogether. I just want to ask you whether you think that there are definitely challenges in this industry, and your work really details them and deconstructs them. But is there an aspect of this that is about the challenges of our age, that it's not necessarily more exploitative than what's gone before? It's the problems of our time.
4: I want to go back to what you were saying, that it is work, though. Mm-hmm. Because what is happening with this US case now is that the people are actually people that are highly educated and could have gotten full-time employment. But the reason why they do not have access to better work now is also because of the AI industry.
3: Taking away jobs.
4: It's because of the way that the AI industry designs its technology and sells it as a tool for automating knowledge work. Yeah. And so there's a shrinking job market for the unemployed population in the U.S. 25% of them are four-year college degree holders. That's a historic record. And so it's not actually just giving work to people who don't have work. It's actually degrading the work opportunities that exist right now, taking knowledge workers out of a full-time employment kind of situation into a gig work kind of situation.
3: So what do you say to a country like Malta, which has just signed a major agreement with OpenAI, where everyone who lives in Malta is going to get free access to ChatGPT Plus for a year? They're going to go on a course to learn how to use it. And the government of Malta is very proud of this agreement because it says it puts Malta at the forefront of the digital age.
4: I've met a lot of policymakers from developing countries, from smaller countries, that do see themselves as they can only participate in this revolution if they offer themselves up for sale. Just because, you know, the government is proud of this partnership and they think that this is what gives them the seat at the table, that is actually leading to their citizens having a more dignified life.
3: But their government would see it as equipping them for work or access to knowledge or everything else that they will need to use large language models for.
4: I would argue they are being exploited, and I would be curious what the Malta people think, not what the Malta government thinks. And the reason why I think they are being exploited is because they are having their data harvested to train the next generations of models. And that's, you know, that's why these companies are going out and striking these partnerships. They need more and more and more data. They need more and more and more data centers to produce their technologies. And one of the challenges when it comes to searching for different sources of data is that they have run out of internet data. They've run out of high quality internet data. And so now one of the best sources of high quality data is straight from the user. And so if they can strike these whole of country partnerships, I mean, you get a whole of country database to upload freely.
2: What kinds of things? Like everything that's, if I was part of it, it would be everything that's on my phone, which is,
4: yeah,
2: which is being scraped.
4: Yeah, everything you use. You know, some people think of this as just, oh, well, I was using Google. I was, you know, saying a lot of things to Google and personal data as well. But I mean, I've never seen people upload their medical files to Google to ask for an interpretation of it. But people do that with ChatGPT, with Gemini, with Claude. And that's intimate medical information.
2: Is there no positive side of it for you, Karen? Like that uploading of medical data, if it's done with consent, isn't it part of the progress of science? You might get something that troubles you diagnosed, or you might be part of helping wider diagnosis.
4: What I have problems with is the fact that it is in the hands of deeply powerful companies that have absolutely no accountability to the people that they're actually affecting around the world. And this is why I call them empires. That's the governance structure of an empire. You at the top are able to make hundreds of decisions in a day that then have cascading effects on billions of people around the world. And there are no formal mechanisms by which those billions of people can actually challenge, contest, provide feedback. That's why we've historically moved from empires to democracies, because democracies are these institutionalized ways for people to say when they like something, when they don't like something, and how they want to collectively govern and self-determine their future.
2: I want to add one note to the discussion on Malta, where all residents over 14 can do an AI literacy course and get free access for a year to either ChatGPT Plus or Microsoft 365 Personal Copilot. Karen said people in Malta were having their data harvested to train the next generation of models. And we put this to OpenAI and to Microsoft. OpenAI directed us to users being able to opt out of having their data used for training. Microsoft said, we do not train on data from users of Copilot within Microsoft 365 apps with personal subscriptions. Karen also said she'd like to know what the people of Malta think rather than the government. A recent survey suggested more than 50% of Maltese expect AI to have a positive impact on their lives over the next decade. And that was above the EU average. More from my conversation with Karen Howe coming up. I'm Michelle Hussein, and this is Bloomberg.
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5: I'm Michelle Hussein, and you're listening to some highlights of the Michelle Hussein Show podcast on Bloomberg Radio. This week, I'm talking to journalist and author Karen Howe. A lot of your book is about OpenAI and Sam Altman in particular. Tell me the story of how you got to know him and the company back in the beginning of this work.
6: I started covering AI in 2018 for MIT Technology Review, and that is a publication that focuses a lot on fundamental AI research. So I was reading scientific papers every week, talking with researchers at universities and corporate labs. And OpenAI, you know, it became part of my radar because at the time it was a nonprofit fundamental AI research lab, and it was one of the only ones. There was OpenAI, then there was Google, then there was DeepMind, and there were just a few others, but that was kind of it. And so in 2019, I proposed to OpenAI that there were a lot of changes happening at the organization. They had just created a for-profit arm. They'd just gotten a big investment from Microsoft, that maybe they wanted to reintroduce themselves to the public. And I suggested that if they were interested in that, I could profile them. So I went to the corporate offices and embedded within the organization for 3 days, interviewed a lot of employees and executives.
5: Including Sam Altman?
6: Sam Altman was actually not very important at the time, so no, because he had just officially become CEO. He was previously just co-chairman and didn't really have much to do with the organization at all. And so they set up interviews for me with Greg Brockman, the chief technology officer, and Ilya Sutskever, the chief scientist, who were the main runners of the organization's day-to-day.
5: And they didn't like the profile you wrote,
6: They did not.
5: You said at that time that there was a misalignment between what they were actually doing and their promises. What was it that made you say that? What did you see that led you to that?
6: At that time, the misalignment that I saw was they're called OpenAI for what they said was a commitment to transparency. And this organization was already deeply secretive. And I noticed this culture in the way that employees were very, very nervous about what they said to me and where I was allowed to go within the offices. So that seemed already quite bizarre. And they also said as a nonprofit that they would never commercialize their technologies.
5: And now, of course, they're fully for profit, which is the source of the case that collapsed between Elon Musk and Sam Altman. Is Elon Musk then the good guy in this for you?
6: No. No. I mean, here's the thing. I think we often obsess over the cast of characters at the top, and we're always trying to think, like, who's the good guy? Who's the bad guy? Who's the OpenAI for what they said was a commitment to transparency? And this organization was already deeply secretive. And I noticed this culture in the way that employees were very, very nervous about what they said to me and where I was allowed to go within the offices. So that seemed already quite bizarre. And they also said as a nonprofit that they would never commercialize their technologies.
5: And now, of course, they're fully for profit, which is the source of the case that collapsed between Elon Musk and Sam Altman. Is Elon Musk then the good guy in this for you?
6: No. No. I mean, here's the thing. I think we often obsess over the cast of characters at the top, and we're always trying to think, like, who's the good guy, who's the bad guy, who's the less bad guy that I'm able to settle with, because that's all the option set there is. And what I'm saying is that's not the only option set. We shouldn't have to live with companies that are so vastly powerful where one person at the top is able to decide all these things. It's a governance structure that's the problem. It's not that I think the problem will be solved if we just swap out one of these characters for one another or for a new person.
7: But I think you do have a problem with the people at the top, right? Or certainly the small number of people at the top. And you kind of know the world that they came from because you were part of that same world. You went to MIT, worked for a startup. This could actually have been the industry of your life rather than you reporting from the outside. So I get the impression that you do have a problem with these characters.
6: Yes, I do have a particular problem with the culture that they're steeped in and the ideologies that they have, because it's an imperialist ideology. I mean, you know, Sam Altman said before he stepped into his position as CEO of OpenAI, he was the president of Y Combinator, and he said, I'm going to invest in 10x more companies year after year until I invest in every company under the sun.
7: Are you also

0: following the Chinese AI players, DeepSeek and other companies like that?
1: Very, very loosely.
0: Do you believe that they behave differently, or do you accuse them of imperialism also?
1: It's really interesting. They do behave differently because of a very particular reason. So when ChatGPT first came out, all of the Chinese tech giants did the same thing as the other US tech giants, which was try to make their own version of ChatGPT. I was at the Wall Street Journal at the time. So it was actually right before ChatGPT came out. The US government used this mechanism called export controls to block Chinese companies from getting access to the most cutting edge AI computer chips. And those are the ones that are designed by NVIDIA. And so all of a sudden, the entire country of China and these Chinese companies faced an enormous constraint on one of the core resources that US companies were using to supercharge their AI development. So Chinese companies had to take a different route. They were not able to scale the same way that the US companies were. And that, I think, is what led to DeepSeek. DeepSeek was an example of a Chinese company figuring out how to develop the same capabilities of AI, these AI models, but for a significantly less fraction of computational resources. DeepSeek illustrates the exact point that I'm making, that it is in fact possible to produce AI, different types of AI, and also the same exact kind of AI with significantly less resources, and therefore have a much less corrosive impact on community and planetary health. So why are we not doing that?
0: But ultimately, are you more comfortable by the leaders in this industry being from the United States rather than from China, even though you think there's a lack of governance? Do you still think the fact that you and I can talk about the US players, these companies, in the way that we are, that there is again a degree of scrutiny and accountability which is entirely absent in China on that field?
1: I think there's a tendency a lot in the media to assume that the race is between US and China, between nation states, rather than open versus closed models. And for me, I feel much more comfortable developing an open source ecosystem around AI innovation. And I feel comfortable if that open source model is coming from China or if it's coming from the US, because it's open, it's scrutinizable. It's something that can be audited. It can be improved on and built upon by many researchers and scientists around the world. Closed models simply don't do that. And there are plenty of open source models coming out of China as out of the US, but also the major dominant players that I critique are all closed.
0: And they've ended up being the most successful ones.
1: I mean, it depends on how you define success.
0: Yeah, okay, fine, fair enough. I want to ask about you as well, Karen, because you've clearly devoted a huge amount of time and energy to your work in this area. And I know that you said, like, you were looking for some kind of service in your life. Like, what would you do with your life? Do you think this is your mission, that pointing out the flaws in these companies, digging into this critical industry of our time? Have you found your mission in this?
1: I would say my mission has always been to ensure that everyone is able to live a dignified life. In this particular moment, I see the AI industry and its approach to AI development deeply challenging the ability of people around the world to live dignified lives. And so I'm focusing on holding them accountable. But that doesn't necessarily mean that, you know, for the rest of my life, I'm just going to be fixated on this thing, because hopefully it won't be a problem.
0: Would you ever work for one of these companies?
1: No.
0: Categorically?
1: No.
0: It's a big thing to say no, never, too, not least because of the massive amounts of money that are involved these days in the way that they recruit.
1: If I orchestrated my life around money, I wouldn't be a journalist.
0: So are there other players then, perhaps the smaller ones, where you do see principle, where you can imagine perhaps being tempted to work for them? We had Fei-Fei Li on the podcast a few months ago, and she clearly feels very strongly about values, and that the most important thing is that you're a person with values and you bring that to your work, and that that's the answer.
1: When I say that I'm not willing to work for any of these companies, I'm talking about the empires of AI. I'm not talking about literally all AI companies that could ever come to pass. I think if there were companies out there that started focusing on the kinds of problems that I think are important to solve and also are developing AI with an approach towards protecting human agency, sustainability, and so forth, then yeah, I would happily consider. I mean, not that I think I would be a very good asset to them. I think I'm better off being a journalist, but that's what I meant. I mean, in fact, in my epilogue of my book, I talk about a nonprofit organization called Tahiku Media that built this AI speech recognition tool for the Te Reo Māori language of the indigenous people in New Zealand. And they have a really beautiful story around how they went about developing their AI model. They went to their community and first asked, "Do you even want this tool? We think that it would help with revitalizing the Maori language. We can open up our archives of all of this Te Reo Maori that they had recorded as a radio station for over 30 years. And you'll be able to listen to that audio. You'll see the transcriptions. You can click on the words and get translations automatically." But they were like, "Also, we recognize that speech recognition tools can be used to surveil our community as well." And it was only through participation with the community and the consent of the community that they then started developing this technology. They only used 2 computer chips to train their model. And this is just a totally different approach. And so, you know, if Tahiku Media were hiring, I'd be like, sure, why not?
0: And the fact that you respond as passionately as you do to an example like that, do you think that is to do with your own heritage and the fact that being Chinese American, you have been able to see the world from at least 2 angles through what you've seen from your parents and growing up in the US?
1: Yeah, I do think so. I think that growing up Chinese American made me realize that there's always many, many sides to a story. There are always many worldviews and many value systems by which you can approach the world. And when I see one particular narrative, one view of the world really monopolizing the conversation, saying, "This is how it's going to be. This is the way that the world works," it just makes me question, well, what are the other stories that are not being told? Who are the other people that are not at the table, that don't get a voice to contest and challenge this dominant narrative?
0: Finally, Claude or ChatGPT, what do you use?
1: Neither.
0: Really?
1: Mm-hmm.
0: What is the alternative in your life?
1: None. My mind.
0: You don't. Okay, but you do Google searches, obviously.
1: Yeah, of course. But that's, I don't use generative AI.
0: You don't at all.
1: Mm-mm.
0: And you don't feel it holds you back. You don't. I feel
1: it actually liberates me.
0: That is quite inspiring to hear. Karen Howe, I'm going to think more about that and much else that you've shared. Thank you so much.
1: Thank you so much for having me.
0: And that's where we left things as we liberated Karen from the studio. And I hope you found her as thought-provoking as I did. It is also worth noting Sam Altman's own perspective in something that he said in a blog post a few months ago. He wrote, "The fear and anxiety about AI is justified. We are in the process of witnessing the largest change to society in a long time, and perhaps ever." He added, "AI has to be democratized. Power cannot be too concentrated." Thank you for listening to some of the highlights from my podcast. To hear the full conversation, please subscribe to The Michelle Hussein Show, wherever you get your podcasts. I'm Michelle Hussein, and this is Bloomberg.
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3: When your cat is acting weird-er, or your dog is being loud-er, your turtle moves slow-er.
4: Hello, Ted.
3: Your cat seems thirsty-er.
5: Whoa, slow down, buddy.
3: Or your puppy is acting clumsy-er. Day or night, if you don't know what's wrong, know where to go.
4: Veg ER for pets. This is Kate.
3: Veg. The better, kinder ER for pets.

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0: When your cat is acting weirder, or your dog is being louder, your turtle moves slower.
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0: Your cat seems thirstier.
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2: Tennis is one against the other. When the things are going wrong, find a solution to change that dynamic. And when the things start to go well, find a way to keep going the same way. We were not able to have a conversation with the coach during the match. So you are alone there and you need to survive by yourself. You need to correct yourself. You need to find solutions by yourself. So it's a mental battle about the opponent and sometimes about yourself.
3: I'm Francine Lacroix, and this is Leaders, the podcast that explores what drives the world's most influential people. This week, I'm speaking with tennis legend Rafael Nadal. He's won 22 Grand Slams, including 14 French Opens, 4 U.S. Opens, 2 Wimbledons, 2 Australian Opens, and 2 Olympic golds.
4: Oh, my words! Absolutely incredible from Rafael Nadal.
3: Nadal has been called the incomparable Spaniard and a relentless competitor. And despite having retired in 2024, the tenacity that characterized his performance in the game has followed him off the court. Diving headfirst into the world of business, he's growing an empire of luxury properties, training academies, restaurants, and even an electric boat racing team. His latest venture is the opening of Zell Fuerteventura, the fourth location in his growing hotel partnership with Meliá Hotels. And that's where I met Nadal for our conversation. Rafael Nadal, thank you so much for joining us on Leaders. It's very well documented that you suffered a lot of injuries. In fact, you said for your first significant injury that tennis became a race against time. What was it like living in constant fear of your career potentially ending?
2: Well, you adapt to it because when you have a tough injury and the hope is not very positive for a couple of months, you don't know if you're going to have the chance to keep going. Then when you are able to come back and keep playing, you feel alive, you know, and then you adapt yourself to live with that feeling of, I don't know if you're going to be able to keep playing tennis for 1, 2, or 10 years. And at the end, I played for 16 more years. You know, that's the truth. But I went through a lot of challenges because of that first injury. But I was able to keep going. And it's the past satisfaction to have the determination to find solutions, to try to keep being competitive and find a way to try to have success with the new circumstances that your body presents to you.
3: Do you think it put extra pressure on you? Did you want to win even more?
2: No, for me the same. The only thing that, of course, affect is when you achieve things after having this issue, probably you enjoy more that victories, are more emotional, you put the victory more in value for yourself, you know, because sometimes when you are on the run that you are winning, you want to keep winning. Okay, let's stop and say, okay, I want to keep winning, but let's enjoy this moment.
3: Did you ever feel invincible?
2: No, at all. No, I always had doubts. And for me, the doubts are good.
3: Why?
2: For me, doubts are positive because allow you to go on court knowing that I need to improve. Doesn't matter if I'm having success today, I need to be better to try to keep having success tomorrow. That's doubts. The people that need to lose to know that they have to improve things, they don't have doubts.
3: You have to have doubts, but also not let those doubts cripple you because you have to perform. And
2: yeah.
3: This is true for any leader, for anyone that wants to be the best at what they do. Like, what's the right balance between doubts and I guess, bravado?
2: Of course, you can have doubts or over-doubt, but doubts in terms of asking yourself if what you are doing is enough, for me, are positive. Because if not, it's easy to say, okay, I am winning. I am super good. Okay, I keep practicing, but you lose this feeling of going on court every day with the motivation and determination to improve something. And for me, as my personal feeling, go on court just for practice to be fit, never worked well for me, never motivate me enough.
3: Rafa, you really also captured the imagination of people because of the rivalries and also friendship with Djokovic and Roger Federer. What was that like?
2: The rivalry had been a healthy rivalry from my point of view, with huge respect between each other. And putting in perspective that we shared a lot of pressure moments, fighting for trying to be the best.
3: Did they make you better?
2: Without a doubt, yes. We pushed each other to the limits. Our rivalries help us to improve our level of tennis, our mentality, our level of bringing our possibilities to the limit, because we knew that if we were not doing the things more or less the perfect way, almost every day, the other will be better than us.
3: But it's amazing because you also had this friendship off court.
2: I think it's normal that when you shared a lot of moments with your rivals, you have some love for them, because you are fighting for the same thing all the time, and at the end of the day we are achieving our dreams, so why we need to fight in a negative way? We need to fight in the tennis court as a players.
3: It must be very difficult to be at the top of your game and with the pressure not many other people understand.
2: We had pressure, yes, because we have some attention, because tennis is a difficult sport, the way that the score is going. You will be never relaxed, because you can lose in any situation, no? And you can come back from every situation. And we are very lucky people that we achieve what we wanted to achieve. In my case, much more than what I ever dreamed. So I can't complain a lot. And we had pressure, yes, but everybody has pressure. For us, our pressure was healthy pressure. Some people have not healthy pressure, dramatic pressure.
3: When you say, you know, you've achieved much more than you thought you would, was there a moment that crystallized that for you where you thought, actually, I'm exactly where I wanted to be?
2: I always felt myself a very lucky person. I was able to win a Master 1000, then a Grand Slam, then Olympics, then more Grand Slams. I had a professional tennis career of 20 or 21 years, having an injury that almost retired myself when I was 19. So what else can I ask?
3: I mean, 22 Grand Slams, given all of the injuries, how do you reflect back on that?
2: For me, when I talk about victories, I don't put the injuries on perspective.
3: There are some, you know, exceptional matches that you've done. One of them was the Australia final in 2022 against Medvedev. Talk to me about that final. So you're losing by two sets.
2: Mm.
3: And
2: yeah,
3: then something happens between the second and the third set. What were you thinking?
2: Nothing happened, because the change was in the second set. Even if I lost that second set, that the match already changed, because the first set was very clear for him. He was way better than me. But then in the second set, the feeling was different. I had a big chance to win that second set, but I lost that second set. Of course, that was a heartbreaking moment, because I came back in Australia after 6 months without playing on the tour for the foot. So for me, it was difficult to imagine myself coming back in a final against a great player like Medvedev. At the same time, I was thinking, okay, I was very unlucky in Australia during all my tennis career. It's very difficult because physically, I don't know if my body will hold for the next three sets. But in the other hand, I had, okay, I was very, very unlucky all my life. So maybe this day will be the opposite. No, so I just was trying to give myself a chance all the time.
3: But you make it sound very easy. It's not, right? If you're losing in such a big, important game, you must have a way of turning it around, of saying, actually, you know, I'm not giving up. It can't only be luck.
2: It's not luck. Of course, not luck. You need to have some luck in every...
3: Sure, with everything.
2: In a particular moment, yes. But you need to look for that moment, you know, and need to fight for that moment. No. So it's about give yourself chances all the time. And that's what I tried to do all my tennis career. And that day was not an exception. I was losing, but in my mind, don't think that after I lose the first two sets, don't think that I will, in my mind was, okay, I'm going to come back for sure. No, in my mind was, I am almost dead, but I don't want to increase the problem on myself. I want the other to beat me. I don't want to help him to beat me. So let's keep going. Let's try to do things to bother him a little bit, and the dynamic of the match changed. And in the third, after saving that dramatic moment, the match, I don't say was more on my side because that's not the truth, but was more or less equal. So when you win that first set, a new match starts. And you know that as a player. You have been in that position a lot of times, and you have been in the position of you are winning, and you have been in the position that you are losing. So if you are there till the end, maybe you're going to have a chance. And that's what happened. And finally, I was able to step by step climb the mountain and come back.
3: So when a momentum shifts in a match, do you play differently? Do you feel different?
2: No, but of course, step by step, you start believing more and more. First of all, don't lose the faith. When the things are going wrong, find a solution to change that dynamic. And when the things start to go well, find a way to keep going the same way. It's about point after point for 4 or 5 hours. That's the only way from my point of view.
3: It's like resilience on steroids, right?
2: Tennis is one against the other. When I was playing, we were not able to have a conversation with the coach during the match. So you are alone there and you need to survive by yourself. You need to correct yourself. You need to find solutions by yourself. So it's a mental battle about the opponent and sometimes about yourself.
3: Rapid fire questions. Are you ready?
2: I hope.
3: What's the best piece of advice you've ever received?
2: Copy what you like from the others.
3: As a child, you played both tennis and football. Do you think you would have been as successful as at football as you have been at tennis?
2: I mean, the chances are very little.
3: Why do you say that?
2: Because in tennis, I am probably one of the best players of the history. So if I decide all the way things that I will be one of the best players of the history of football, let's say it's difficult that you have both possibilities.
3: Rafa Nadal, thank you so much for joining us.
2: Thanks a lot.
3: Thanks for listening to this episode of Leaders with me, Francine Lacroix, the podcast. If you like our show, please rate, review, and subscribe. It means a lot. It will help more people find the show. And if you want to watch the show, please find us on YouTube.
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0: 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Do we need rate cuts? And if so, how many? Investing in a time of geopolitical turmoil.
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0: Ken Rogoff, economist of Harvard. Former FDIC head Sheila Bair. GE CEO Larry Culp. San Francisco Fed President Mary Daly.
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2: This is Wall Street Week. I'm David Westin, bringing you stories of capitalism. Affordable housing is a problem pretty much everywhere across the United States. We go to Austin, Texas, to look at one city that's actually doing something about it. And tariffs are back with a vengeance, as President Trump threatens 50% levies on a range of Canadian imports, with more to come. What will they mean for trade and for the U.S. economy? But we start once again with artificial intelligence. In a week when the Chinese came forward with yet another model that they claim is cheaper than the U.S. alternatives and can do just about as well. Stephen Ratner is chairman and CEO of Willett Advisors, which invests the personal and philanthropic assets of our founder and majority shareholder, Michael Bloomberg. So, Steve, artificial intelligence has been all the talk of the markets for some time now, both the investment in it and the promise of it. There are some questions being raised right now. What do you think of those questions? Are they serious questions?
3: Oh, they're definitely serious questions, David. Let me step back just for a second and say that every technological innovation that I've seen happen has always occurred with sort of a swirling of the cosmos effect where the stars are forming and you don't quite know how it's all going to shake out for a while. And that was certainly true, for example, when we had computers came in. There were many different computer manufacturers, many different systems and so forth, and all the way through the Internet. I would say this time it may be even more dramatic in terms of not really being able to see clearly how the movie ends. If the movie's going to end with a lot of artificial intelligence, in my opinion, it's going to be a huge contributor to society, to the economy, to our lives. But exactly who the winners and losers are, I don't think you can say with 100% certainty just yet.
2: The markets have been very enthusiastic, I think it's fair to say, with a broad brush so far. We're now starting to see perhaps a little hesitancy on the money being borrowed, as you see some of the spreads really increase for the hyperscalers. Are the markets having some doubts now about the repayment of all that money?
3: Not about the repayment per se. I mean, the widening of the spreads is still quite modest relative to where they were. And relative to other spreads for other kinds of companies. I think the market got caught up in a little bit of irrational exuberance, to borrow a phrase, when Google and others financed all that debt and gave them pricing that was really kind of rock solid, you know, very, very high investment grade pricing. And I think on reflection, the market is saying, well, you know, they're good companies and they've still got $1 trillion plus market caps. But shouldn't we have a little bit more of a margin of safety? I mean, you saw in Google's earnings earlier this week that they're actually potentially running cash flow negative now because of all the CapEx. And that isn't the end of the world. It's not terrible. And hopefully the CapEx will be justified. But the market just wants to be paid a little bit more for it.
2: And as you say, there's going to be a lot of AI, however it all plays out, no question about it. One question, though, that did come up, particularly this week, is what kind of AI will it be, given what we saw coming out of China, whether, in fact, we need the silver-plated special version that's very out there and advanced, or is there something that's a little less powerful but perhaps much cheaper?
3: Well, yes, and so that is the absolute question of the moment is, who are the winners? I'll call it who are the winners and losers going to be. We had a few months ago, as you well recall, the DeepSeek moment where China first kind of raised its head in a way where people said, aha, they actually have something. And now we've had a number of different developments in China that lead us to think that, again, they have very robust models. It has been tested that their newest models are not quite as good as ours, but they're close. But they come at a fraction of the price per token. You know, a token is the unit of purchase of artificial intelligence. That's a big question. And it is in some ways not that different of a question than the question of competing against anything else China does, whether it's cars or whatever. But in some ways, it is a more complicated question because of the potential for of information leakage the wrong way and things like that. So we're going to see how it unfolds. What you're going to see and what you've already seen are a number of companies getting in the business of essentially intermediating between the user and the LLMs and essentially going out and you ask it a question or you ask it to do something and it figures out the least expensive way to get what you want by going whether it's model A, B, or C. And then coming back, and it might be a bit of each for that matter, or another one question might be all of the cheapest or all the most expensive. So you're going to see things happen there. The token prices in China are as little as 5% of what they are here, and so we're going to have to deal with that.
2: One of the features of the Chinese approach is so-called open source, open weighting, where most of the U.S. systems, the advanced systems, are not. Should we expect a new generation of AI to come up in the United States that follows the open source, open weighting approach?
3: I'm not going to take credit for this remark, but I read it somewhere and it was sort of amusing to me, which is that the most authoritarian country in this ecosystem has the most open models of AI. And the most open country in this ecosystem has the most closed models of AI. So it's sort of just a little irony that China and we have gone in such different directions. Do I think there'll be open source models here? I think it's possible. I can't say I know of one right now that I would bet is going to either emerge and be of any consequence, but it's certainly possible.
2: As we talk about the price of borrowing, the price of borrowing overall has crept up here, where we have the yield on the 10-year significantly above 3.5 now, and on the 30-year U.S. Treasury, really above 5.1. What is causing that?
3: Right. So I think that you could maybe draw a little bit of a line to AI, but I don't think it's one that is meaningful, and I would not go there in terms of looking for answers to your good question. And, of course, the only right answer is nobody really knows. But I think the factors that are out there that are weighing on the market are certainly inflation, which, while it went down last month, will almost certainly go up next month, given what's happening to oil prices as we sit here today. And you also have the fact that the federal budget deficit is still high and, in fact, going higher. It was $1.8 trillion last year. It's going to be $1.9 trillion this year. It's going to be $1.9 trillion next year. And then it goes up from there. And we are going to exceed our highest level of debt to GDP, which was 106% in 1946 at the end of World War II, and keep going up from there. And this is something, of course, as you know, that economists and Wall Street types have been discussing for decades, which is at what point does the Treasury market sort of roll over and say we can't take any more of this. I'm not here to say that that's happening now, and I'm not here to say it's ever going to happen. Treasuries have always been viewed by the market as rock-solid investments. But certainly the amount of debt and borrowing that's going on by the U.S. government is playing a major role, as is inflation and other uncertainties in the world. But basically, it's a function of inflation and borrowing.
2: And as I look around, it's certainly a United States problem. It's not unique to the United States. We see it in a fair amount of the Western world where fiscal situations have really deteriorated. The balance of debt to a balance sheet has really grown.
3: Yes, we have this problem in other countries as well as here with high and growing debt loads as they deal with the same issues we deal with, aging societies and so forth. And you saw this in Britain in the very brief Liz Truss moment where she tried to propose a budget that would have increased British borrowing by a material amount. And the market just threw up on it and said, that's not happening. And, you know, it wasn't that long ago, maybe 50 years is a long time, but it was, I think, around 1976 that Britain needed a rescue package from the IMF. And so these countries, we have the advantage of being the ultimate reserve currency. We still are. People still want U.S. Treasuries. So that, in a way, is an advantage. It's also the disadvantage that if you can do things you shouldn't do, you sometimes do them.
2: And Steve, you are responsible for a large number of investments around the world. As you look at the increasing borrowing costs we're seeing right now, as I say, creeping up, but nonetheless moving in that direction, How does it affect your investment decisions? Does it affect what you invest in, what you keep investing in, liquidity? How do you take it into account?
3: Yeah, it does affect it. It affects it in several ways, in maybe reverse order. It does make investing in fixed income, i.e. debt, more attractive. We're not really big debt investors. We did some of it a few years ago, about 5 years ago, when we thought there was a moment where both rates were high and spreads were wide, and so we could achieve attractive returns. I don't think we're near that level, at least for our appetite. But for many investors, when they see the 30-year go above 5%, they think, maybe that's a better bet than being in stocks that could go down or whatever. So that is certainly one thing that affects investing. The second thing that affects investing is that, and we learned this in 2022, when a lot of the software companies had real problems with their valuations, because what happens is the market, when you have a company where the cash flows are way out there in years, the market uses a discount rate to arrive at a present value of those cash flows and therefore an appropriate stock price. When interest rates go up, the discount rate you use goes up. And so companies that where most of the earnings are on the come, so to speak, are hurt with higher interest rates. And that, yes, to anticipate a question, that could well affect some of the AI companies and things if interest rates continue to go up. The third place that it has an effect that we have to be mindful of is when we make private equity investments that involve significant amounts of debt. If the cost of debt goes up, then obviously the cost of operating this business goes up, and therefore you can't pay as much for it. So it is having something of a limiting factor on our ability to do private equity and make the kinds of returns that we want to make.
2: Coming up, everyone likes to complain about housing costing too much, but is anyone doing anything about it? We go to Austin, Texas to see what people there claim is working.
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2: This is a story about solving the unsolved.

0: global. Housing affordability is a problem across the United States, not just in New York City.
1: It is nearly impossible today to find affordable housing in New York City. We face one of the most severe housing crises in American history.
2: But there's one major U.S. city that appears to be making real progress when others are struggling. Austin, Texas, once called Waterloo, a city that built its reputation on opportunity for the settlers of the Republic of Texas, and now for musicians, for entrepreneurs, and for young families. Everyone seems to have a theory about what makes this city so special. And naturally, so too does its mayor, Kirk Watson.
3: We're a very fortunate place in that the creativity and the innovation and a lot of the things that has made us successful arises out of what I consider to be a fountain of youth. Those universities every year bring thousands of young people with new thinking and new ideas, new music, greater diversity, all of the things that make the city pretty special. And then what happens is after about a year or so, they all say, ooh, I never want to leave.
2: But as the pandemic fueled remote work and companies moved to Austin, there was an influx of new residents, pushing the housing market to the breaking point. Rents jumped roughly 25% in a single year, one of the biggest increases in the nation.
0: Take us back to the time coming out of the pandemic when you were taking a second run at being mayor of Austin. What was the housing situation in Austin at that time?
3: Well, the housing situation was one that was pretty dire because of Austin's rapid growth and supply and demand. We were about 15% above, I think, the national median or national average on what it cost to rent in Austin, Texas. We knew that our affordability had become a really bad issue.
2: So Mayor Watson turned to one of the oldest rules in economics. When demand is rising fast, look for ways to increase supply.
3: The programs really started with a couple of pretty basic thoughts. One was we needed to address red tape. We needed to get out of our own way. And in fact, what I did is we partnered up with McKinsey Consulting. And they came in and did a top-to-bottom, soup-to-nuts review of our site planning process. The city itself was adding about $10,000 a month to the cost of a single-family home. And it was causing more than $500,000 a month to multifamily. Well, you can't, out of one side of your mouth, say you're for affordability, and out of the other side of your mouth, be getting in the way. And then, of course, the second big area is land use itself and how we make it so that people can use the land and build what they need to build.
0: On the question of land use, what reforms did you enact? I suppose this is in terms of things like density.
3: Yeah, density is one of the big ones. I guess the way I would approach this is I would start with density in the sense that single-family zoning really allowed for one unit on a single-family zoned lot. We came in and through what we called our home initiative, we changed that to allow by right three units on even a single-family zoned lot. And then the second thing we did is, again, this will help with density. What we did is we changed the minimum lot size. In Austin, our minimum lot size when I came into office was 5,750 square feet. That was the minimum lot you could build on. Well, it doesn't take much to land use understanding to realize that what that means, if you got to have that big a lot, then you're going to need to build a big house. You're going to need to build a McMansion. That's the only way it makes any sense. But if you have the ability to have three by right and you reduce the minimum lot size, which we did, to 1,800 square feet, from 5,750 to 1,800, now you can start building what I was talking about a minute ago, those starter homes. You can build smaller homes and it makes economic sense. The market can react to that in an appropriate way.
2: The city of Austin took a range of actions to deal with local regulations and restrictions. But what can lawmakers do in the rest of the country? Congress recently enacted the 21st Century Road to Housing Act to try to address affordability. But some question whether it goes far enough. Tom Shapiro runs GTIS, which develops residential and commercial real estate across the country and abroad. And he questions how important the new legislation will be.
4: The government can do what they want to do, but if you add supply, rents will drop. So there has to be ways of adding the supply through all sorts of means that the government can control a lot of it.
0: If you talk about the federal, state, and local governments, which have the biggest effect on the affordability of housing?
4: It depends. It really depends on the market, because a lot of the local markets, you know, are really the most important part. But if you get areas like Texas where there's no zoning in Houston, like obviously that's quite different. But the federal parts are probably less so in most markets. It's really the local markets that are creating the cost increases in a lot of these projects.
2: In the wake of Austin's reforms, developers added nearly 50,000 rental units in 2023 and 2024 alone, the biggest increase of any major U.S. city. And as those apartments hit the market, rents began to fall. Inflation-adjusted rents fell 19% from the 2021 average to 2025.
5: The rents have definitely been declining. Personally, anecdotally, in some of our places, the rents are down 20%.
2: Austin real estate broker Jen Burbus has a front row seat to the changing dynamics of Austin's housing market.
5: There are something like 50% of the units have turned over this last year, which is the highest number in the entire country. I thought that was astonishing, if you can think about that. 50% of the renters in Austin moved this last year.
2: But for builders, the swing away from scarcity created a different set of pressures. More supply, lower rents, and a tougher equation for new projects.
5: It's cyclical like anything else, right? And effectively, really what builders are doing is a form of arbitrage. And they have their land cost, their build cost, then they have their margins, and then what they can rent things for. And then that really dictates the difference between those two things, dictates their profits. Well, now the profits are coming down because rents are coming down. But as that inventory gets absorbed, rents will probably start swinging back up again. And then we will start seeing more permits being pulled in the multifamily space.
2: Shapiro says Austin's apartment boom follows the pattern Burbus describes.
4: It's not like the developers get together and say, we should probably build 20,000 units a year. You guys build two, I'll build three. It doesn't work that way, as we know. Everyone builds at the same time. You know, no offense to the developers, and we're one of them. You give the developers money and they build it. We can go to any of these Sunbelt cities, to Nashville or Charlotte. They all respond to the same thing. You know, great employment stories, you know, going back to Austin, number two, population growth in the country, number three, employment growth in the country, and dead last for resale activity because of all the things that we're talking about. So I would say, you know, if you look at the Sunbelt right now, way oversupplied, you know, very concerned. We haven't been investing.
2: For Shapiro, those cycles aren't just something to watch. They can present an investment opportunity.
0: What are some areas where the reverse has happened, where there's just not enough supply, which is really driving prices up and addressing that affordability issue?
4: We fundamentally believe that San Francisco is recovering and the market is just soaring right now. So and you're able to buy buildings at half a replacement cost, so you're not going to see construction for a while. So when you talk about affordability, it has been affordable. It's about to be less affordable, and then we'll start to see units start to deliver. Similar in New York, median rent for a one-bedroom apartment is $5,500 a month. It's going up. What's the issue? The issue is you need to build affordable units. But in order to do that, you have to let developers raise rents. You can't tell developers that they can't ever raise rents when your expenses are going up. As you probably know, they just instituted no rent increases for rent-stabilized units. How generally a development works in New York is you reserve approximately, depending on the project, around 30% of your units for affordable, 70% for market rate. Terrific. That works great. But if you now tell me my affordable units I can't raise, and we should assume Mondani's going to be an eight-year term mayor because he's wildly popular, because I don't see that changing anytime soon. You're not going to see rent increases. So how do you underwrite that? So if you can't build the affordable units, you can't build the market rate units, we're just going to continue to have the supply issue. And it's very, very hard to build in New York. So there has to be a collaboration and understanding that if you can't have the developers earn a reasonable profit on these projects, you're not going to be able to deliver the market rate units and you can't deliver the affordable units as well. But it's a huge problem. And frankly, I think it's a problem that everybody needs to deal with.
2: If there's one thing nearly everyone can agree on, it's that housing affordability has become a problem. The real challenge begins when communities have to decide how to solve it and whose interests to prioritize along the way.
0: Are there divisions in the opinions based on whether, for example, if you own a house, you like the price of housing to be pretty high. If you're trying to buy one, you want it to be low. If you're renting, you want the rent to be low. If you're a landlord, it's not so attractive. Is it a zero-sum game?
3: Well, it's not a zero-sum game, but sure, you have some division. I've actually even done my best. I've not been successful, let me say that, at outlawing the use of things like NIMBY and YIMBY. You use those labels. You know, it's interesting to me that the other day I quoted in a speech I gave about affordability that the Vice President Vance used Austin as an example. And then a few weeks later, Mayor Mamdani of New York City used Austin as an example. So I kind of like the fact that it looks to be a nonpartisan approach.
2: Vice President Vance and New York's Mayor Mamdani may share an appreciation for Austin's work to make housing more affordable. But make no mistake that Austin's path of increasing supply is very different from Mamdani's freezing rents. Time will tell what works best. But at least at this point, one size definitely does not fit all.
0: You mentioned Mayor Mamdani, and certainly he was elected in part because of affordable housing. Did it ever occur to you, did anybody propose, maybe we should just limit how much you can charge for rent? Do it the other way around. Don't provide more supply. Just really go at the price.
3: Well, I live in Texas, and that was not an option.
0: Coming up, Canada is back in President Trump's crosshairs. We hear from our special contributor, Chrystia Freeland, about how big a problem the latest round of tariffs could be for Canada and for the United States.
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4: This is a story about deja vu all over again. This week, the White House announced yet another round of tariffs on Canadian goods, this time charging 50% on imports of a range of items, including milk, hockey equipment, beer, and plywood, but specifically excluding energy and potash, a critical fertilizer used by American farmers. Our special contributor, Chrystia Freeland, served as Canada's finance minister and deputy prime minister. So, Chrystia, we have an announcement now that the Trump administration wants to impose a new round of tariffs, 50% of 50% on certain goods from Canada next month. What are these tariffs and why does the Trump administration say they need to be put into place?
5: So a proclamation has been signed, or three proclamations, and they are due to come into force on August 19th. 30 days after the proclamation. The official rationale is in reaction to Canadian treatment of U.S. alcohol, U.S. dairy, and U.S. cars and car parts. But we have to be careful about believing the official rationale, because just before the proclamation came out, the complaint was that Canada needed to be punished for the Canadian wildfires, which is a hard thing to figure out how Canada should stop them. And I think we really have to recognize that this is happening against a backdrop of what is turning out to be a very contentious renegotiation of the USMCA, formerly known as NAFTA, trade agreement governing the U.S.-Canadian and Mexican trade relationship.
4: Well, you were right in the center of negotiating the USMCA the last time around when you were part of the government. What has been announced is on specific categories of goods. How big a deal is that in terms of the amount of trade between the United States and Canada?
5: People have calculated that it's about $20 billion worth of goods. That's not, a killing blow for the Canadian economy, but it is significant in and of itself. And I think the other thing, what is really important about this, is it shows that this is going to be a truly contentious negotiation. It shows that Donald Trump wants to punish Canada, and Canada now has to decide how to respond.
4: Do we think it's punish Canada or use some leverage on Canada? As I understand it, by reports, the United States is farther along with Mexico in negotiating on the USMCA than it is with Canada. I'm not sure Canada's engaged that much. Is it possible this is just a way to get Canada to the table?
5: I actually, David, agree with you about most things, but I don't think that's a fair interpretation at all. Canada has been ready, willing, and able to negotiate any place, any time. The U.S. did not have to impose tariffs to get Canada to negotiate. Canada wants to talk. Canada wants a deal. In fact, Canada has made a number of concessions, sort of bargaining against itself in advance, I guess, to show willingness to negotiate. Canada last year dropped the digital services tax. Canada has dropped most of its retaliation against the illegal and unjustified U.S. 232 tariffs.
4: One area where I think there's been some very specific purposeful discrimination is alcohol. We've heard a lot about Canadians just not wanting to buy U.S. alcohol. Does Donald Trump have a point when it comes to alcohol?
5: Absolutely not. What has happened on alcohol is at a provincial level, in response to the 232 tariffs on Canadian steel, aluminum, cars, and car parts. And those tariffs, let's remember, are imposed allegedly on national security grounds. So we have to think that Canada is a national security threat to the United States. They are being imposed against goods that we should have free trade in, according to the USMCA, our trade deal. So those were imposed last year. And regular Canadians And the premiers of a lot of Canadian provinces were very angry. And so the premiers of some of Canada's largest provinces took the decision that provincially owned liquor stores would not buy U.S. alcohol. That is a wildly popular decision. And the premiers of Quebec, Ontario, British Columbia would face a huge public backlash if they backed down. And in fact, they've been very clear and they've said, absolutely not. We're sticking with this boycott.
4: All of which leads us to, what do we think the Canadian response is likely to be to this latest round of tariffs?
5: Canada is in a challenging position right now, David, because on the one hand, public sentiment is very, very angry. Canadians feel that they are a good, reliable neighbor, ally, and trading partner for the United States. It wasn't so long ago that we went through the drama of renegotiating our trade deal, and we got a deal with Donald Trump. And notwithstanding that, we keep on getting hit by wave after wave of punishment. First, the 232 tariffs. Now, this round of tariffs. And even when Canada has sort of tried appeasement, tried to get along, drop the DST, it doesn't make any difference. In fact, the U.S. comes back for even more. So public opinion is very, very angry. In fact, something that I never thought I would see in my lifetime is that we are now seeing that more Canadians see the United States as a threat than China. Canadians, for the first time in this polling, see China as a more reliable partner than the United States. Communist, authoritarian China, a country that just a few years ago illegally imprisoned two innocent Canadians, ironically to punish Canada for honoring our extradition treaty with the United States. Yet this country, Canadians feel, is more reliable and trustworthy than the United States.
4: You wrote a piece in the Financial Times about this problem of accommodation versus retaliation in dealing with the Trump administration on trade. If indeed the Canadian government decided we have to go the retaliation route, what sorts of levers does it have?
5: I do think that the lesson that the Trump administration is teaching the world, that the only countries that ultimately get to a good place with this administration are countries that stand strong. You know, I think the best approach to this administration is do not escalate. Don't look for a fight. If you can find an area to agree on, that's great. But do not back down. And if you get hit, you do have to fight back and stand firm. That's very, very hard, but I think it's the only way to deal with this administration. If Canada wanted to do that, Canada has a lot of leverage. Canada is actually the largest export market for the United States, if you take goods and services, a market of well over $400 billion. Canada matters. And as these tariffs themselves demonstrate, some of the things that Canada sells are critically important to the United States. Things like energy, things like potash.
4: The new tariffs on Canadian goods leave out an important category, fertilizers. The U.S. relies on Canada for potash and other agricultural products made more expensive by the closing of the Strait of Hormuz. Earlier this year, we spoke with businesses that were getting a firsthand look at the impact of the conflict.
6: We have seen a major impact on global nitrogen and phosphate values.
7: Josh Linville is vice president of fertilizer at financial services firm StoneX.
6: Most farmers will tell you those prices have skyrocketed, and it's based on the fear of a lack of supply that's out there. We have seen, because of the shutdown of the Persian Gulf, the global S&D for nitrogen and phosphate as well, which isn't getting as much traction, not as much attention, we are seeing both of those get extremely tight. So everybody is talking about the oil and the gas and everything else that flows through there. Few people know, urea being the most commonly traded nitrogen product of the world, about a third of the world's product flows through that Strait of Hormuz. When you look at the top 10 list of global urea exporters, Three of them sit behind the Strait of Hormuz. That's Iran, that's Qatar, and that's Saudi Arabia. Those three nations represent three of the 10 largest anhydrous exporting nations. And even on the phosphate side, not a lot of people understand this, Saudi Arabia is one of the world's top five exporting nations for phosphate exports around the world. And again, all of these products are stacked up and backed up, and production is suffering until the Strait of Hormuz is reopened to safe traffic.
7: One solution might come from closer to home. Nitrogen-based fertilizers like urea are not the only options available. U.S. farmers also rely heavily on fertilizers like potash, much of which comes from Western Canada. Pam Schwan is the president of the Saskatchewan Mining Association.
8: Potash is one of the main fertilizers that's used to help make crops healthy and grow larger yields. So as the world grows to 10 billion people by 2050, on less arable land, we need to be able to grow crops more effectively and more efficiently that have higher crop yield. So potash is one of those three ingredients, along with phosphorus and nitrogen, that make crop yields much improved.
9: What is the role of potash in Canada's economy?
8: It's very significant, particularly in Saskatchewan. 100% of all the potash produced in Canada is produced in Saskatchewan.
9: Of the potash that is generated in Saskatchewan, how much of it's consumed domestically in Canada? How much of it's exported, and to whom?
8: Yeah, very little is used in Canada and very little in Saskatchewan. So there's probably over 98% of what is produced in Canada, and again, all in Saskatchewan, is exported to global markets. So of that, about 50% goes into the United States to help farmers there grow, you know, corn, soybean, and oats. And the rest is exported out to countries like China, India, Indonesia, and Brazil are probably the main customers.
7: Fortunately for U.S. farmers and for Canada's miners, Canadian potash has been kept free from tariffs, something former Deputy Prime Minister Freeland considers wise for all concerned.
10: Two of the world's other leading potash producers after the full-scale Russian invasion of Ukraine. So I'm going to offer a little Canadian editorial here. A particularly bad time to have a trade war with Canada. There are lots of reasons a trade war with Canada is a bad idea. You need Canadian aluminum, for example, for U.S. manufacturing, and aluminum is basically electricity in solid form. But the fact that Canada is such a major producer of potash is another good reason that we're a great trading partner.
7: That does it for this edition of Bloomberg Wall Street Week. If you missed any part of today's program, you can listen on demand with our Wall Street Week podcast. Find that on Apple, Spotify, or anywhere else you get your podcasts. 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Stay with us. 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
1: Hi, everyone. Welcome to the weekend edition of Bloomberg Business Week. This past week, it was largely about the news flow from Washington to Wall Street that included an escalation in Middle East hostilities as the U.S. and Iran signaled a renewal of peace talks is unlikely in the near term as military attacks continued from both sides. Also, volatility in the equity markets around semiconductors and AI-related names as the start of the mega-cap earnings season got underway thanks to results from Tesla and Alphabet. Many other companies came out with results this past week. We were pretty busy poring over them, but we are really getting ready for this coming week's biggest drop of quarterly results, including four of the Mag 7, Tim. So we're going to be busy.
2: Oh, we're going to be busy because we also have a Fed decision.
1: Oh, yeah, there is that.
2: Yeah, it's the second meeting under Fed Chair Kevin Warsh. Inflation concerns being fueled by the ongoing war in the Middle East. That has continued to push up oil prices. As always, you can find the latest updates and coverage on the Bloomberg Terminal and at Bloomberg.com.
1: When it comes to earnings this past week, though, we did get a read on investors thanks to Charles Schwab, which benefited from last quarter's market volatility and the SpaceX IPO. We talked about it all, plus the push into prediction markets with Charles Schwab CEO Rick Wurster.
2: Plus, Bloomberg auto reporter Keith Naughton reflects on four decades on the global auto beat, all the twists and turns and bumps in the road, everything from bailouts and buyouts, Elon and EVs, and to China's coming of age.
1: All of that to come, we begin with the state of crypto. Robinhood is continuing its push into the world of digital assets by expanding its services into the UK and Canada.
2: This is analysts at Bernstein and Piper Sandler said this past week that Robinhood's revenue from prediction markets is set to overshadow that from cryptocurrency trading. We were curious what the company thought about that. For more, we caught up with Johan Kerbrat, Senior Vice President and General Manager for Crypto and International at Robinhood. We've got this decline in crypto trading, and I think many people would argue it's related to the price action that we've seen since October. But at the same time, a catalyst in prediction markets with the World Cup. I'm just wondering how you're thinking about this universe of these two different elements of trading and how that affects your users. Like, are they doing less on crypto and more with prediction markets?
3: We haven't seen that in our data when we look at our customer engagement on the platform. We do have contracts on the prediction market platform that are related to crypto index price and crypto actions. But overall, I think it's just one of these cycles where we see a bit the sentiment in crypto a little down. And overall, we are just focusing on building new tools and new features that people can utilize when the sentiment goes up.
2: So when the sentiment goes up, not if the sentiment goes up, like you're confident it will go up.
3: You know, we've seen all of these different cycles a lot. And I think this is not our first time, not our first rodeo. And I think the sentiment will come back. We saw it with the launch of our Robinhood chain, July 1st. We've seen very good metrics, already 105 million transactions on the platform.
2: So explain what the impetus behind that was and why you guys launched that now.
3: Yeah, we really wanted to create an infrastructure and a backbone for creating new products that bring the value of DeFi and blockchain technology to our traditional finance systems. And so one of the first products that we launched with this chain is called Robinhood Earn that gives you approximately 7% on the dollar that you're lending to the protocol. And I think it's really giving you the best of two worlds, the high yield that you can get from DeFi and also the simple UX and UI that you can get from a platform like Robinhood.
1: What do you want guys really want to be? Prediction markets, crypto, you've got a platinum card. Like, there's a lot of stuff. And I think some or critics might say, wait, you just kind of are chasing what seems to be popular. So what is it that you really want to be?
3: I think for us, the main goal has been to be this all-in-one platform for all your financial needs. And for that, you need to cater to customers at different stages of their life, from the very young people that are starting to think about retirement, opening their first retirement account on Robinhood, like an IRA, to the more advanced customers that want to use identity trading or AI tools. And also, at the same time, banking rails and credit cards are still something that you need on a day-to-day basis. So,
1: but why not go to the establishment? Like to say, like we talked to the folk, you know, Rick Wurster over at Charles Schwab, but why not go to the establishment who are also embracing kind of the new innovation, if you will, in finance?
3: Yeah, we absolutely are as well. If you see our market share and the growth of our business, it shows that we've been able to grab some of these customers from these more established businesses. But I think for us, it's been important to have a wide array of features and functionalities. If you think about our credit card, we launched a gold credit card. We have more than a million customers now with this credit card. It really shows that there are a lot of things that we are used to on the financial side that we can disrupt. And Robinhood, by launching the gold card with 3% cash back on almost everything, really changed the way that people were utilizing credit cards in the business.
2: On the crypto side of things, we spoke to Nathan Dean of Bloomberg Intelligence. He said he actually agreed with Treasury Secretary Scott Bessent, who said that we're at the 1-yard line with the Clarity Act in the Senate. If that passes this year, what does it mean for your business?
3: I think it really changed the way that we can launch product in the U.S. Right now, we have a very fragmented situation where some states will have access to some features and not. And it's something that really frustrates our customers. So we want to be able to launch products across the entire U.S. the same way that we are doing that in other regions in the world, like EU, for example. The second thing is, a lot of institutions want to get into crypto. They understand that there is a value using stablecoin or tokenized asset, but they don't want to do it for the short term. If they don't have clear regulation, they are not going to be able to launch a project that will take 5 or 6 years to build. So it's really important to get this clarity, which, you know, the name of the act is very apropos, because we can, after this bill, really have a lot of institutions, companies like ours, invest in the long time for blockchain technologies. Mm.
1: How do you think about politics and midterm elections and changes in the administration? This is certainly an administration that has been much more embracing, if you will, of digital assets. But I'm just curious how you guys factored in and think about it in terms of strategy or what you might need to get done or think about before the midterms or how you're thinking about it afterwards.
3: Well, if you think about Robinhood, it exists since 2013, right? And so we have seen very different administration across the existence of the company, and we are used to work with different administration. Hopefully, I think this time, after this bill, really have a lot of institution, company like ours, invest in the long time for blockchain technologies.
1: How do you think about politics and midterm elections and changes in the administration? This is certainly an administration that has been much more embracing, if you will, of digital assets. But I'm just curious how you guys factored in and think about it in terms of strategy or what you might need to get done or think about before the midterms or how you're thinking about it afterwards.
3: Well, if you think about Robinhood, it exists since 2013, right? And so we have seen very different administration across the existence of the company, and we are used to work with different administration. Hopefully, I think this time, when you see the entire world actually embracing crypto regulation, you think about MiCA in the EU, you think about the FCA in the UK creating a new framework. We really saw a situation with the previous administration where the US were falling behind and companies, crypto companies, wanted to actually build outside of the U.S. So I think it's important that no matter the direction of the next administration will be, that we have comprehensive regulation to embrace the technology and make people build in America again.
2: You are also oversee the international business as well. And I'm just curious about the timeline or the pipeline that you have for products that we may not have in the U.S., but you can have overseas or have overseas, but not have here in the U.S. Like, What is the breakdown right now?
3: Yeah, one of the main products we have overseas and not in the U.S. is crypto perpetuals or future perpetuals. It's a primitive that was invented by crypto technology, and we are seeing a lot of demand from our customers. And you see platforms that are decentralized seeing a lot of volume coming.
2: Like from, a Hyperliquid, for example?
3: Like a Hyperliquid, for example.
2: Okay.
3: In the EU, we have it available for crypto contracts, but also for commodities and ETF contracts. And it's something that we see a lot of engagement with.
2: Meaning you think that it would be something that could happen here in the U.S. at some point?
3: I think so. I think, you know, there are still some discussion happening at the CFTC level, but it sounds like it's something that we are looking to open in the U.S. At the regulatory level. And we have the technology ready to use. So the day that we have clear regulation, we'll be able to launch it.
2: You know, one thing that we always try to get an understanding of is what people are doing on a specific platform, what they're doing in different parts of the world. We talk to a lot of folks who are managing money and about asset allocation. What about outside of the U.S.? demand for U.S. stocks right now? What does that look like?
3: It's still something that we are investing a lot. So we launched our tokenized asset. We call it stock tokens that give exposure to U.S. stocks and ETF. And in a lot of places, including in Europe, you still have platforms that still charge commission, for example. One of the biggest ones still charge at least €1 per transaction when you want to buy a stock. So giving access to this stock token has actually been a way for them to access it without paying commission fees. We launched actually a study with European customers, and more than 50% of them were interested by this type of product, and a lot of them were interested by the fact that you can trade them 24/7 as well, because on the weekend the world doesn't stop, and so the economy also has an impact, and also the fact that the time zone is very difficult, right? When the US market is open, is often night for the EU. So I think that's a kind of evolution that we'll see from the blockchain technology that will bring TradFi into a new world, basically.
1: What about things like the SpaceX IPO? And I'm just curious how that impacted or what kind of activity you guys saw around that, and then how you are thinking about the upcoming IPOs, whether it's OpenAI or Anthropic.
3: Yeah, we have a platform called IPO Access, where customers can actually place demand, and based on what allocation we get from the issuer, we're able to distribute it to our customers. SpaceX obviously was a large one, but it's a platform that we are seeing more and more demand on. And
1: Did you see a lot of demand with SpaceX on the
3: It was definitely one of a big demand because of the size of the IPO.
1: One of your biggest days?
3: I couldn't tell you the size exactly, but I think what's interesting is seeing more and more of the demand from our retail customer for early access to this company. A lot of these companies are waiting longer and longer before going public, and therefore the retail customer is not able to also get the same upside that they were when they were participating into the Google IPO, for example.
2: What is the way to access that in an environment where it's traditionally been restricted to the so-called accredited investors, which have specific barriers to net worth?
3: That's probably one of the things that we need to change here in the U.S. If you think about other places, like in the EU, you have an assessment test that you have to complete. So it will ask you a question, and only if you pass this question, you're able to access this type of product.
2: Is it about net worth, or is it about...
3: No, it's about your knowledge and understanding the risk of the product. And I think that's a very big difference, because no matter of your net worth, if you understand it, it should give you access, not necessarily just because you have a bigger bank account.
1: John, we just have about 40, 50 seconds here. I mean, you talked about people wanting different things on the platform as they kind of get older, right? And different things that you guys are offering. What is the biggest demographic on the platform, or how is it changing?
3: Yeah, our demographic still skew on the younger side, in the 35 to 40. But we also have new products. For example, we launched the Trump account, which allows you to create an account for your babies and your child. And I think that's something that is very important, because it's by starting to utilize this type of platform that you're able to start thinking about the future of your children.
1: Are you seeing an uptick in that? Are you seeing activity around that?
3: Yeah, absolutely. I don't have the exact number, but you will see that a lot of our customers were opening accounts for their children. And I think it's important. The children need to learn about this to start thinking about their future.
2: That was Johan Kerbrat, Senior Vice President and General Manager for Crypto and International at Robinhood.
1: Coming up, prediction markets, digital assets, and the era of retail investing. Charles Schwab, CEO Rick Wurster, stopping by to share how the financial powerhouse is adapting to changing trader habits.
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4: What are the day's top stocks?
5: European banks have been

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1: Charles Schwab reported earnings that topped estimates as retail investors continued to jump in and out of the market amid volatility sparked by geopolitical uncertainty. Company reported a record 11.9 million daily average revenue trades in the second quarter, a 57% increase from a year earlier. Tim, trading revenue also rose, climbing 28% to $1.2 billion.
2: Net revenue a beat too, up 21%. Revenue per trade missed the Bloomberg estimate. Second quarter total net new assets hitting $118.7 billion. That was a significant beat.
1: We caught up with Rick Wurster. He's the president and CEO of Charles Schwab. He joined us here in studio to talk about the latest financial update.
3: It was a really strong quarter, and what gives us a great amount of pride and satisfaction is that our clients continue to trust us with more and more of their wealth, and they continue to trust us to do more and more for them. So they're not just coming to us for investing and trading. Certainly they're doing lots of that, but they're also coming to us and asking for help with their wealth, and they're helping for tax planning, and they're asking for lending, for us to help them with lending. And so we're doing more to help our clients' financial lives. Their wealth is at an all-time high, and it's a great time to be in this business, to support our clients and help them thrive.
2: Rick, when you say that clients are trusting Charles Schwab with more of their wealth, where is that wealth coming from? I mean, it is essentially a zero-sum game. So are they moving it from other platforms to you? And sort of how do you measure that?
3: Well, first, I think a lot of our client wealth is being delivered by the returns you're seeing in the market. Over the last year, the market's up 21-ish percent, I believe, through June 30, and our client assets are up about 22%. So they've really participated. Their wealth has grown. I think where their additional dollars come from is their employment activities, maybe they sell a house, other investment activities outside of Schwab. But with employment so strong, it's not surprising, and the market doing well, not surprising that they continue to bring us a fair amount of assets. The other place we see it is that we do a lot to serve independent advisors. And independent advisors as a group are really taking share of the advice market. And so as they win and they bring more assets to us, we benefit from growth.
1: What are they trading and what are they continuing to trade? I'm always curious about what exactly you're seeing across the platform.
3: Yeah, it's been pretty interesting, actually. I'll highlight a couple things. Number one, which is fascinating to me, is that we saw 3.5 times more volume on down days in the market, which means that they're buying the dip.
1: Okay.
3: The other thing we've seen is a rotation. So they went from really interest in the Mag 7 to more on the AI trade, and that's been a driver of interest for our clients. And then the final thing I'd say is that because of some of the geopolitical risk in the markets, they are more actively trading, so we see more frequent trading, but the trade sizes are often smaller. And so they're making more incremental trades because they're not exactly sure what's going to happen with the geopolitical situation. So those are three of the themes that we've seen with our retail traders.
2: How sustainable are these themes? I mean, the Wall Street Journal, I think the headline was, the stock trading boom is here to stay, citing you and your comments. Why do you believe it's here to stay? Why do you think it's sustainable?
3: Well, a couple of things. I think they're great for our country because the more people invest at a young age, I think the better off they are over the long run. And we have seen a real increase in young investors. Gen Z is 45% more likely to invest by the age of 21 than the prior generation. Wow. So we have that. I think the second structural change is when we went to zero on commissions and then all the other major brokers followed. It just took away the last barrier for investors. For people that were wealthy and trading in hundreds of thousands, the $5 commission didn't mean much. But for the person who had 5,000 or 1,000, that was a barrier. And now that's no longer a barrier. I also think AI is helping people get more comfortable researching stocks and taking positions and being an investor. That were wealthy and trading in hundreds of thousands, the $5 commission didn't mean much. But for the person who had 5,000 or 1,000, that was a barrier. And now that's no longer a barrier. I also think AI is helping people get more comfortable researching stocks and taking positions and being an investor and learning about the power of compounding. So I think it's all adding up to just more engagement. We've seen the highest level of stock ownership of stocks that we've seen in the last 20 years. So it's great to see that kind of interest in markets. You all get to participate in this. The power of compounding is a great thing for investors. And the more and more people that do that, the better off our country is.
1: So you talked about like what clients are asking for, Rick. So do they want more sophisticated investments, or are they like, they're doing just fine with stocks? Are they pretty happy with it?
3: Yeah, what's great is we've got clients of all stripes and all different wealth sizes. One of the real themes that we've seen from our more wealthy clients recently is a high degree of interest in tax-related strategies. Okay. We've got a lot of clients that have built up large positions, often concentrated positions, and they're wanting to manage the capital gain associated with this. The other thing we're seeing is a real increase in pledged asset loans. So people have built up wealth in a small number of stocks. They want to buy a house. They want to put their kid through college, and they don't want to have to sell that position. What they're doing is they're taking out a pledged asset line, so they're not having to sell that position. So between tax-aware strategies and pledged asset lines, we're really seeing people be thoughtful about not paying big capital gains.
2: Let's talk a little bit about SpaceX, because in your commentary you said you had a record trading day on the day of the SpaceX IPO. I'm just wondering what you learned from that to sort of prepare you and the team for what many think is the day that Anthropic will go public in the near future and OpenAI will go public.
1: See, and I thought you were going to ask him about the unlock, but we'll get to that next.
3: Yeah. The SpaceX, it's so interesting to have been a part of this. We've been around for 50 years and we've seen, you know, lots of bear markets, lots of bull markets, the internet boom, all this stuff. The heaviest day of call volume we've ever seen in the history of the firm was SpaceX.
1: Were you surprised? Was your team surprised?
3: We weren't surprised. We knew it would be a busy day, but to be a record day in the top few days we've ever had in terms of client interest, it's pretty remarkable over one company. So that's great. It just shows how engaged the retail investor is. And, you know, our clients bought it. They tried to buy as much as they can. And, you know, what they received relative to what they put in probably wasn't what all of them wanted. And that's probably our learnings is really to be really clear about.
2: Like demand was higher from your clients for the IPO and they weren't able to get it all.
3: Demand was far higher. The level of retail interest, I've never seen a level of retail interest like this in an IPO or anything. It was off the charts. And as a result, not everyone got the allocation they wanted. Now, one thing we did do is we made sure everyone got something. And so everyone walked away with some shares. And with the action in the stock, people had a chance to buy it actually below the stock price. So hopefully those that didn't get filled have been out there buying if it's of interest.
1: Are they still buying? Because, you know, we've seen certainly the share price go below the IPO price for SpaceX. We've got the unlock coming August 6th. That's going to be 2 days after the company reports earnings. How are you thinking about that or preparing for that?
3: Yeah, the retail investor is still buying SpaceX. We still see volume, and it's largely one-sided. So lots of activity and interest in SpaceX. And I don't know, maybe we should move our headquarters to the space. Might be good for evaluation.
1: He's working on it. He's working on it.
2: Or go all in on AI, right? Prediction markets. We always ask you about prediction markets and sort of, you know, you've talked to us about the difference in what you see as gambling versus what you see as being useful prediction markets. Can you give us a date on when and what Schwab clients will see?
3: Yeah, we're working with the CBOE to make binary options available, which would allow you to take a position on the S&P 500. It's possible that may extend into other financial-related events like KPIs or certain macroeconomic indicators. I think we're open to anything that's you can make a link to a client's portfolios. Mm. We serve a lot of active and very engaged traders. We want to make sure what they have and need to be successful. So that's what we're looking at. We don't have a timeline. We are actively working on it. The CBOE is as well. We will follow them. And we're excited to be in that marketplace. But don't look to be able to bet on Taylor Swift's first child when that child's born on our platform.
2: But when we speak to you in October, do you think they'll have launched yet?
3: Well, we'll see in October. I mean, we're working hard at it. CBOEs, we're still dependent on their timeline. Okay. So I'd love to give you a timeline, but I really can't at this point.
1: What if Taylor has an idea for the S&P 500 by the end of the year? Yeah. Would that be a bet?
3: But that would be. See? If it's related to the S&P 500, we can make it work.
1: What about crypto? What can you tell us about the early reception to the spot crypto trading rollout? What are you guys seeing?
3: Well, for us, you know, crypto is an important part of being able to offer everything that our clients want. And our clients are already engaged in crypto in a big way. They've bought the ETF. They participate in futures. They are invested in crypto in many different ways at Schwab. We're excited for them if they have crypto outside the firm to be able to bring it in. We'll make crypto available for transfers by the end of the year. You can buy spot crypto now with cash on our platform, and we're excited about that. You know, the level of interest in crypto right now, I think, is lower than it has been. It's really declined.
1: It's pulled back,
3: You know, some of that's related to the price action. I'm sure there's other reasons, but The main point for us is if our clients want it, we want to have it, regardless of what the interest level is.
1: I've got to ask you a question. We kicked this around in the newsroom because while we're talking about crypto, a lot has come up with the president and his financial disclosures. And Schwab is one of the investment accounts, along with UBS and JP Morgan. And I'm just curious, as people kind of look at this, do you think at some point Schwab might be asked to either testify before Congress about the president's accounts or anything? Has any of that come up?
3: You know, we can't talk about who our clients are. Okay. But what I will say is what's been reported is that he uses a tax strategy himself, direct indexing, where you can use, you basically replicate an index by owning, say, 300 stocks that are going to give you the index return instead of holding, say, one position in ETF. And so if the market goes up 20% a year, but you hold 300 stocks and some have gone down, you can sell those and replace them with another. If Coca-Cola went down over a short window, you sell it, you put Pepsi in there, you're still tracking the index, but you've harvested a loss. It's a very thoughtful strategy for a wealthy investor to use. And I would just say some of the commentary around this idea that he's timing the markets in some way because he sold a stock before or after he met. These strategies are run on a discretionary basis by professional money managers with no influence from the account holder. And the level of trading in them is very high because they're constantly trying to pick up any loss in a security and replace it with another one. So I think some of the reporting that tries to link this to nefarious behavior, I think, is just misplaced.
1: And to be fair, like kind of, I feel like I left out an important line. It does feel like it's a lot of political backlash, and as we see kind of things make their way through the news cycle.
3: One of the things that we were pleased with was how the reporting might have shifted from, I think, the original intent of that the reporting was seeking to when the facts came out and things were explained. I think the reporting was pretty accurate in terms of explaining what these strategies do and why you might have, active levels of trading in a strategy like this.
1: Appreciate that. Just to wrap up here, we're in this environment, Rick, where it feels like FOMO in terms of a lot of the trades and kind of chasing certain things. It also feels like there's a lot of nervousness out there. When you look at the environment net, I mean, coming off of this quarter, how would you describe the environment right now?
3: I still think clients are bullish.
1: Okay.
3: But there is some caution, and you do see them taking smaller positions than they normally would and maybe being a little more anxious about it. But all in all, they're still bullish. They're buying on the dips. They're going into the AI stocks, areas of the market that, you know, certainly have higher valuations to them. So they're not shying away from risk, and they're bullish, but they're doing so with an element of caution.
4: Our thanks to Rick Wurster, President and CEO of Charles Schwab.
1: Still ahead on Bloomberg Business Week, from the near collapse of Chrysler in 1979 to the near collapse of all of the big three in the aftermath of the great financial crisis, to Japan and now China as a threat to the U.S. auto industry. Bloomberg's Keith Naughton, he has covered it all.
4: He reflects on four decades of reporting, including most recently what may be the greatest automotive flop of all time, and on how Donald Trump became a cover story for him years before he went to the White House.
5: But yeah, he was, you know, he was the Donald. We watched The Apprentice together, and he would, you know, turn down the sound when it was the contestant segments. And then when he was on, he would turn it up to a deafening volume so no one in the room could talk.
4: Bloomberg's Keith Naughton. When we come back, this is Bloomberg.
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1: BMW pulling out of this year's Paris Car Show as its new CEO cut costs following a major profit warning. Also on the Bloomberg, Tesla's Cybertruck may be on its way to becoming viewed as the greatest automotive flop of all time, similar to the Ford Edsel, which was introduced back in 1957. There is always...
2: And you don't see a lot of them on the road today.
1: Always a lot going on in the global auto industry, covering all the twists and turns, the tight curves of the global auto industry, from bailouts and buyouts, Elon and EVs, to China's coming of age. Bloomberg's Keith Naughton, who began his career back in 1985, coming to Bloomberg in 2009 amid the great financial crisis and the big three auto bailout. He's written about all of it and more. We are delighted to have him in New York. His home perch has been in the Detroit area, but he is getting ready to wrap up his valued and very respected career here at Bloomberg. We can't even believe we're not going to be like, call Keith. We want to talk to him about it.
2: I can't believe they're letting you retire.
3: Yeah. Well, you know, it's time.
1: In 1957, there is always...
2: You don't see a lot of them on the road today.
1: Always a lot going on in the global auto industry, covering all the twists and turns, the tight curves of the global auto industry, from bailouts and buyouts, Elon and EVs, to China's coming of age. Bloomberg's Keith Naughton, who began his career back in 1985, coming to Bloomberg in 2009 amid the great financial crisis and the big three auto bailout. He's written about all of it and more. We are delighted to have him in New York. His home perch has been in the Detroit area, but he is getting ready to wrap up his valued and very respected career here at Bloomberg. We can't even believe we're not going to be like, call Keith. We want to talk to him about
2: it. I can't believe they're letting you retire.
3: Yeah. Well, you know, it's time. It's time. Every good career has its moment, and you know, leave out on a high note.
2: Well, we are really happy for you. It is sad for us, as Carol mentioned. And we do want to start at the beginning of your career, all the way back in 1985, 41 years ago. Take us back to that time. You were at the Indianapolis News, and it's where you began your career. And I think it's so notable because it's like that was when so many U.S. automakers were concerned about Japanese cars.
3: Yeah, so that was the big story in that time. The way I got the auto beat is my business editor at the Indianapolis News, this guy named Ed Lawler, he said, so I grew up in Detroit. He said, so you're from Detroit, so then you'll cover the auto industry? And it's like, okay. But yes, yeah, so, you know, it was all about the Japanese coming to America in those days. Sounds like an echo, doesn't it?
1: Yeah.
3: And so one of the big stories I was covering at that time was Toyota was looking for the location of their first American factory. All the states were, you know, vying for it, Indiana included. It ended up going to Georgetown, Kentucky. So I was there for the groundbreaking of that one and interviewing the governor at the time, Martha Lane Collins. And now here we are with when will the Chinese come to America and where will they locate and do the states want them? And, you know, it'll be very similar.
1: Do you remember what car you were driving?
3: Yeah, in those days, I had a Renault Alliance.
1: Oh, wow.
3: Made by UAW Hands in Kenosha, Wisconsin, when Chrysler and Renault had a joint venture.
1: Well, I'm so glad you mentioned Chrysler, because one of the, you know, icons or iconic figures of the auto industry is Lee Iacocca. And we actually have a picture, 1989, of you with him.
3: Yeah.
1: Tell us about this moment. For those on radio, it is Keith Naughton a few years ago,
3: yeah.
1: A couple decades ago.
3: A lot more hair.
2: No mustache, though.
1: Lee Iacocca was iconic.
3: He was iconic. Yeah, no. So that's obviously a scrum, and I'm clearly laughing too hard to try and impress the chairman. But no, he was something. I mean, I remember when he came back from Japan, and this is when the original George Bush had gotten sick on the lap of the Prime Minister of Japan. I don't know if you remember that
1: yes.
3: moment in history. So Lido comes back, and he gives a speech.
1: It seems so charming amid the geopolitical backdrop today, yeah. But go ahead.
3: Yeah. He goes back and gives a speech to the Detroit Economic Club all about how we should essentially, and he used this kind of verbiage, go to war with the Japanese, which, you know, given the whole World War II thing, was probably not the right way to put it. But
1: right.
3: But that was Lee Iacocca. He pulled no punches.
1: And had to deal with his own crisis, though, right?
3: He did. Oh, absolutely. I mean, he definitely mm-hmm. saved Chrysler. They were in dire straits. And remember, he got fired by Henry Ford II, right? Hank the Deuce.
1: Yep.
3: Fired him. Iacocca's the father of the Mustang. And then he, you know, rehabilitated himself by saving Chrysler. It was a great time to cover the industry because there were such swashbuckling characters in those days. Bob Lutz, all these guys that just said what was on their mind.
2: It wasn't all the auto industry for you, though. Some other highlights in your career, even before coming to Bloomberg, senior correspondent at Business Week, you covered the auto industry. You were auto reporter at the Detroit News. Before Bloomberg, though, you were Detroit bureau chief for 10 years over at Newsweek. We covered the auto industry there, but also some other stories, including
1: Martha Stewart. And this little known man put on the cover. He's president today.
3: Yeah, Donald Trump. Yeah, I spent a couple of days with the Donald and Melania.
1: There's the cover.
3: Yeah, that's the one I wrote.
1: For those on radio, it says it's Donald Trump back in his apprentice days. You're fired.
3: Right. So he was, the story on how that ended up on the cover was, this all sounds braggy, but I was talking to Jack Welch. I did this all in one day. I was talking to Jack Welch, you know, former chairman of GE, and he told me it was his favorite show to watch. He and Susie would watch it every night.
1: On his network, right?
3: Yes, on his network. and so then we reached out to Trump, who in those days there were no PR people. You just called his secretary, and he gets on the phone, and he told me that in no uncertain terms we should put him on the cover. And I'm like, well, right now it's just a business story. We're going to do a business story in the business section. No, you should tell Rick Smith, who was, you know, the publisher at the time, put me on the cover. And then when it went to the meeting that day, the editor said, okay, let's put him on the cover. I called him back, and he said, I'm glad you listened. So then we both flew to Mar-a-Lago and hung out for a couple of days.
2: Well, what did you find about him on that trip to Mar-a-Lago? Obviously, no prediction that he would one day become president and serve.
3: He was a Democrat then, and he had run as a Democrat, you know, sort of run, more of a marketing exercise in the Gore Bush election, the election of 2000. So we talked a little bit about that, and he and Melania at that time were engaged. They got married a year later, and of course Bill and Hillary were at the wedding. There's the famous picture of the four of them together, right?
1: Like changing times.
3: But yeah, he was, you know, he was the Donald. We watched The Apprentice together, and he would, you know, turn down the sound when it was the contestant segments, and then when he was on, he would turn it up to a deafening volume so no one in the room could talk.
1: So fascinating. Like the places that being a journalist takes you, right?
3: Yes.
1: And to certain people. All right. Let's talk to your time at Bloomberg. 17 years. You came at what was a really difficult time for the world, for the U.S., for the financial industry, and for automakers. Who can forget, right? The automakers being called before Congress, the CEOs.
3: Right. The bailout. Yeah, no, it was amazing because it was right as I was leaving Newsweek and starting at Bloomberg. When I was here for my training in New York, Obama was being inaugurated for his first term. And George W. Bush had sort of handed the baton to him to save those companies. And famously, they were all asked, you know, they'd got in trouble for, they got in trouble for flying in for the hearings, and they're told they should drive in for them. So that's what they did. They were all asked to, you know, give up their pay. And everybody except Alan Mulally at Ford said they would. Alan Mulally said, yeah, I'm fine. And they're the ones who didn't take the bailout.
1: I was just going to say they didn't, did they?
3: No.
2: A lot has happened in the auto industry since then. And it kind of brings us to almost to today. The rise of EVs and the way that, you know, even conversations that we had with you on our program in the last 6 years, at the beginning of that, and that's how long I've been doing this, that's why I went with the 6 year number. At the beginning of that, we talked to you about the huge investments that these US companies were making in EVs, how difficult it was to get a Ford Mach-E and the wait list that a customer would have to wait on, and getting a Lightning pickup truck. And just a few years after that, we're learning that these investments are being pared back and the customers just aren't there for these.
3: It was one of the biggest misses ever. And I think we sometimes, our view of it isn't long enough. We think, okay, so Trump got in office and he took away the EV incentives and that was killed the market. No, the market was withering before he got elected. Americans just, you know, we live in a very big country. So range anxiety is real. It's easier in other places that are more compact and that have a better infrastructure for recharging vehicles. So particularly in the vast middle of the country where I live, you know, people just aren't sold on EVs, particularly people who drive pickup trucks. The big bust of the whole EV, American EV cycle, was putting in pickup trucks first. Mm-hmm. Because if you use an EV pickup truck to tow or haul, the battery is depleted in no time. So it's just not practical. So everybody has taken a step back. I actually think in some ways Trump does them a favor because it gives them time to regroup as long as they keep those barriers to the Chinese. And hopefully they'll come up with a better solution.
1: We have another picture of you, I believe, with Alan Mulally, and this was in 2009, former Ford CEO. You said it, you reminded us he didn't take the bailout. Then where are you guys?
3: We were, he was, I think, in that picture being inducted into the Automotive Hall of Fame. And, you know, he saved Ford along with his boss, Bill Ford. Never forget, the Ford family runs Ford. So,
1: still.
3: But yeah, but no, he was a rock star. And he was great to work with, and he also was one of those guys who pulled no punches and had things on his mind.
1: You know, we were thinking about you. You really, you're a lot of fun to talk to, and we just love covering this world with you. You've inspired a lot of us, and it seems like you've also inspired someone who's very near and dear to you, your daughter. We have another picture we want to pull up, and maybe you could tell us a little bit about this. That's you. For those on radio, it's Keith, obviously. And then there's your daughter.
3: Yeah, that's Nora behind me. And we're both scrumming Jim Farley, who is now Ford's CEO. I think that's at a New York auto show, maybe in 2019. So, yeah, Nora has worked in different places. She was also at the Detroit News like I was. She was at the Wall Street Journal, Business Insider. So she's great. And it's great to have your child in the biz with you. So she's wonderful. And that was a great moment. And that was taken, that picture was taken by Ford's chief communications officer, Mark Truby. He was monitoring the scrum and he saw that shot and got our voices, our faces of skepticism.
1: So. Which you sometimes have to do when you're covering an industry. We've got to wrap up, but as you look forward to your world and are you going to be keeping an eye on the auto industry?
3: No, I mean, I live in Detroit. It's hard not to.
1: Yeah. You know? Well, what's your thoughts? Like, we've only got 30 or 40 seconds. Like, there's a big lesson for the...
3: Yeah, I think it's a really perilous time for the American auto industry. They really do need to reinvent themselves before the Chinese arrive. And as Bill Ford said last week, they are going to arrive. And if the American auto industry isn't ready, lower-priced cars, electric vehicles, if they aren't ready, they won't survive.
4: Our thanks to Keith Naughton, Bloomberg News auto reporter.
1: And can I just say, if you want to have fun, first of all, we are so sad we're losing Keith, but I mean, he's going to be doing some great things and hopefully still staying in touch. But just, you could pull him up on the Bloomberg and just peruse the stories he's written because they're just, they've been a joy to read and we've learned so much from his reporting.
4: If it happened in the auto industry in the last 41 years, Keith Naughton was there.
1: Absolutely. All right. Great stuff. Be sure to check that out. 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
4: 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I'm Tim Stenovic.
1: And I'm Carol Master. 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

0: the more than 1 million New Zealanders living in Australia. I am not, however, part of the latest surge across the Tasman, which has seen 100,000 Kiwis move here in just 2 years. One of the Kiwis staying behind joins me today to look into the story behind those headlines, and that's our Wellington Bureau Chief, Ainsley Thompson. Welcome back to the podcast, Ainsley Thompson.
1: Kia ora, Chris.
0: Kia ora.
1: Good to be back.
0: Look, we touched on this so-called Kiwi exodus when I spoke to you in a podcast just before Christmas, I believe. But it's continued to grow, and you have a feature which you've been working on, which takes a deeper look at what this means for New Zealand and Australia. Look, even former Prime Minister Jacinda Ardern is now living on Sydney's sunny northern beaches. Take us through the numbers. How big has this exodus actually become?
1: It is becoming pretty substantial now. For the last 2 years, so 24 and 25, we've had close to 48,000 people leave New Zealand for Australia. And that is the highest since 2013. So yeah, it's significant for sure. I mean, between Australia and New Zealand, there's, of course, a long history of travel between the two countries and people being able to move with ease between Australia and New Zealand. And that goes back to 1973 when they signed the Trans-Tasman Travel Agreement, which basically made it one labour market. And it's quite fascinating to look back through the statistics through the various years to see how it's ebbed and flowed. Looking back over the past 25 years, the peak was in around 2011, the net migration, which of course is the difference between people coming to New Zealand and people leaving, that was about 40,000, negative 40,000. And when you look back to what was happening then, it was the Christchurch earthquake that was driving that. Statistics New Zealand say that over the past 25 years, the average between 2004 and 2013 was a net migration loss from New Zealand of 30,000 a year. But between 2014 and 2019, that dropped to just 3,000, a net migration loss of just 3,000. So that's kind of the more recent memory of people, was that things have been getting better. New Zealand was more attractive. People were staying here. They weren't necessarily going across the ditch to Australia. Then the last few years, we've really seen a big change in that, and it's swung quite dramatically back in the other direction.
0: Yeah, I'm sure I'm in those stats there somewhere, going back a bit. As I said at the top, I'm not one of those recent arrivals. And in fact, I left New Zealand a long time ago, and not for economical reasons, but that's an entirely different podcast. In Australia, we have a cost of living crisis. House prices are among the most unaffordable in the world. Why are our Kiwi brethren still coming here in such numbers?
1: We also have a cost of living crisis here. And I think most New Zealanders look over to Australia and they see that they can earn a lot more money. And that's what it all comes down to, is that, this much stronger wage package they'll be able to get in Australia. And that's about, in many cases, about 50% more they can earn for doing the same job.
0: 50%?
1: In Australia. 50%, yeah.
0: Well, so I thought it was around 30. That's a lot higher than I suspected.
1: Yes, it's a big enticement to go to move to Australia for many people. One of the big areas that people are moving, one of the job areas is the police. And recently I went to a recruitment conference type situation.
0: Are we not paying you enough here?
1: I don't think I'm particularly attractive to the police, but I went along to see what was happening anyhow. And it was the Northern Territory Police, and they were trying to recruit New Zealanders to go and work in the Northern Territory. A New Zealand police officer starting out can expect to earn about 86,000 Kiwi dollars a year. In the Northern Territory, they'd earn the equivalent to 168,000 New Zealand dollars.
0: Crikey, that's about double.
1: Yeah. Plus, they'd also get their relocation costs covered. So, yeah, it's very attractive for people. And for young people, it's particularly tempting. Youth unemployment in New Zealand, the rate is 17%. In Australia, it's 11%. So, you can go to Australia, you've got a better chance of getting a job, and you're going to earn more money. So, what's not to like with that? Your superannuation is far more attractive than our KiwiSaver. Far more attractive. And that's, for people maybe in their 30s and 40s and 50s, that's a big factor. They're going to be looking at that. And

0: one of the, I think, the big contributing factors is the ease of moving to Australia. It's simple. You just get on a flight, you know, 3-4 hours and you're there. Most people have a big network of Australian friends and family already there, or New Zealanders in Australia. And you don't need a work visa, so it's perfect.
1: If we can just go back a bit to this recruitment fair you went to, were there many people there? And did you manage to talk to any of them?
0: No, unfortunately, they knew I was a journalist, and they didn't let me talk to them.
1: They gave you a wide berth.
0: Yeah, they were a bit afraid that I might scare the recruits off. Anyhow, I did speak to the superintendent who was here recruiting them, and it's something they do regularly. They come over and they have these road shows in the big cities in Auckland and Wellington and Christchurch, and they do it a couple of times a year, as do the other police forces from the other states as well. So they're all over here recruiting. Nurses is another one. Kiwi nurses are being very much recruited in Australia. Other essential workers as well, as teachers, you name it. They're after the Kiwi essential workers for sure.
1: And who wouldn't be? What kind of impact is this having in Australia? I mean, we have a pretty well documented skills shortage here in key industries like healthcare, education, and tradies. Surely this must be a good thing for Australia.
0: I think it is definitely a good thing when you look at the labour market. It has eased any potential, it helped to ease any potential shortages for sure. As we were saying, New Zealanders can just work. They don't need a visa. So that makes it easy for Australian employers. I think also in the essential services, it's a lot easier to employ New Zealanders. Often you need to be an Australian citizen to work in the police, for example, but there is exemptions for New Zealanders. So that makes it a lot easier. They can step in. And in a lot of cases, especially in the police, they do require training on top of their New Zealand training. So they do have to do some sort of basic course, which takes a few months. But otherwise, they can pretty much start immediately. So I think that is the main impact it's having on Australia. And also, I think culturally, New Zealanders and Australians are very similar, but there are differences. And I mean, there's now, as you were saying, you're one of, more than a million Kiwis living in Australia. That's what they consider to be the New Zealand diaspora in Australia. So that's New Zealand born people, New Zealand citizens, and the children of those two groups. So yep. That's the diaspora they put that at about 1.2 million. The Australian statistics put the number of New Zealanders at about 640,000, and that's people who were born in New Zealand and who are known to be in Australia. That number is probably a bit on the low side.
1: So you don't necessarily have to have been born in New Zealand to be considered part of the New Zealand diaspora. You have an election coming up on November 7th. There's a few things that are going to be in the mix there. We've spoken recently about falling house prices in New Zealand. How is this going to impact the way people vote, do you think?
0: I think it's one of the more tangible issues, and it captures a lot of the other things that are going on. It really captures the cost of living crisis. That's the main reason people are going, is because, they can't afford their lifestyle or the lifestyle they want in New Zealand. So they're going to Australia to save money, to have a better superannuation, to have more career opportunities as well. So it's definitely very tangible. Most people know someone, your neighbour, your friend, your child, your colleague at work. People are leaving. It's the size of a reasonable sized city every year is packing up and moving to Australia. That's, it's a lot of people. And the politicians, depending on what side they are on, are very keen to either capitalize on it or minimize it. The Prime Minister, Christopher Luxon, he says that there's signs that things are improving. And indeed, there has been a very slight improvement in net migration figures.
1: Yep.
0: But it's still really high. There's still an awful lot of Kiwis moving to Australia. Nicola Willis, who's the Minister of Finance, she's been very quick to capitalise on your recent changes to capital gains taxes. She has been pointing out that New Zealand doesn't have any capital gains taxes, and she's saying, move on over here. I don't know if this will, work at all, but she's certainly giving it a go. The opposition are, of course, making a lot about this. Barbara Edmonds, who's the finance spokesperson, she told me that every week she's having people come into her electorate office saying they're moving to Australia, and it's all about the cost of living. It's all about being able to save more money. Houses are expensive in Australia, but you can earn a better wage and give yourself a better opportunity to be able to buy one. Whereas for many people in New Zealand, that is not a possibility.
1: As we have discussed, you know, a lot of this is all about the economy. New Zealand's central bank raised interest rates for the first time in 3 years last month. Figures just out on Tuesday showed inflation accelerating at the fastest pace in 2 years. When are Kiwis going to get a break? Well, what are people saying about the economy going forward?
0: It does feel like it's been a long time coming, for sure. This year was meant to be the year when things improved, and then we, of course, have had the war in Iran that has turned everything on its head. There is still hope that things will improve towards the end of the year, especially if there is a proper ceasefire and things improve in the Middle East. People are clinging on to that. Certainly the government, with the election coming up, is hoping for an improvement. But, you know, it will happen at some point, but when that is, you know, is anyone's guess. Back in the mid-2010s, New Zealand apparently had the rock star economy. And at that point in time, the immigration to Australia was pretty low. So it is absolutely, you know, when the economy is doing well here, fewer Kiwis leave, for sure. So, you know, that is the fix. Make it more attractive to be living in New Zealand and people will stay here. If it's, you know, if they can't afford their lifestyles here, they will leave. It's as simple as that.
1: Ainsley Thompson, thank you for joining us on the Bloomberg Australia podcast. If you found today's conversation insightful, be sure to follow the Bloomberg Australia podcast wherever you listen. This episode was recorded on the traditional lands of the Wurundjeri people. It was produced by Paul Allen and edited by Ainsley Chandler. I'm Chris Burke. We'll see you next week.
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8: I'm Stephen Carroll, and this is Here's Why, where we take one news story and explain it in just a few minutes with our experts here at Bloomberg.
9: Anybody who thinks central banking, especially if you're head of a central bank, is a delightful activity, let me disabuse you. It's torture.
10: Everybody on Wall Street has wanted to ask you for 4 years. Since this is your last press conference, can you tell us which dot is yours?
11: The answer is no. I've never been willing to reveal which dot is mine.
12: It's appropriate sometimes to look through inflation if it's going to go away quickly without action by us, if it's transitory.
8: Central bankers' words can move hundreds of billions of dollars in minutes. For rate setters, communication is an art form. One slip-up can spark massive market moves. So Kevin Warsh wants a different approach under his leadership of the Federal Reserve.
13: When all the financial markets are doing is reflecting back what we've said, then we're taking the most important source of information and we're being blind to it.
8: But saying less about monetary policy goes against the trend of central banks globally. Here's why the Fed is saying less. Our Federal Reserve reporter Enda Curran joins us now for more. And first of all, what is the general approach that central bankers take when it comes to talking about their policy decisions?
5: Well, if you go back maybe 30 years, Stephen, central bankers really went out of their way to say very little at all in terms of where policy and interest rates were going. That's how they did business. Things changed a lot in and around, say, that financial crisis time. We started to get more press conferences, more speeches, a lot more communications, and indeed something called forward guidance entered the lexicon. This was the idea where central bankers started giving fairly strong signals in terms of where they think interest rates are headed in the months and in the years ahead. Now, in the years since, that has drawn criticism because in the views of some people, there's now too much communication. There's over-communication. You're complicating the outlook. Too many officials are giving speeches. There are too many ways of reading the tea leaves on digesting what the central bank plans to do. It all needs to be simplified. And that's kind of the space we're in now with the Federal Reserve. Typically speaking, every week officials are out there giving speeches. They could be giving interviews. They could be doing podcasts. They could be communicating through other avenues like literature and the like. And with new Fed Chairman Kevin Warsh, he's saying, listen, it's time to start thinking and saying that less is more. So fewer speeches, perhaps even fewer press conferences. He has set up this group to think about ways to improve and streamline the Fed's communications. But his overall approach is we need to slow down and just speak when we really have something to say.
8: So tell us a bit more about why Kevin Warsh decided to make this change now.
5: Well, look, there is a view, of course. On the one hand, there are those who advocate for transparency. The central bank needs to communicate its policy. The public needs to understand what's going on. And of course, that is the central role for the central bank. The issue is it can become a little bit confusing. There's a term now in the US, Fed speak. And that's when these officials are out every other day giving a speech. One is saying interest rates going up. One is saying interest rates staying stable. Maybe somebody else somewhere in that chain of command at the Fed says something different. And the end result can be kind of a muddled picture in terms of where is policy headed over the months ahead. That's the critics' view. And their point is that, look, there's really no business, there's no need for so many officials to be speaking and communicating the way they are all the time. It just needs to be more refined, honed that message down, and just speak as a team when you have something to say. And I think that's where the pushback is against the current kind of Fed approach.
8: So does Kevin Warsh have much control in this situation? Can he actually stop the other rate setters from going out and talking about their thoughts on monetary policy?
5: He's the chairman of the Federal Reserve, but really it operates on a kind of a consensus approach over there, Stephen. And he doesn't, in terms of being a boss or a manager, have the authority to go in and say, you can't give a speech this week. He can't stop his fellow governors from doing that, for example. And he can't stop the regional Fed presidents from doing that. But he can set the tone. He can guide. He can say, listen, I think we're all speaking a bit too much at the moment. And by the way, the economy right now is in a complicated space. You have the energy story going on. You have this extraordinary AI boom. And in truth, no one quite knows how that is going to play out. You've lots of different issues going on with underlying inflation, the jobs market has suddenly stabilised. So it's all very confusing. There probably is a case to be made for right now saying less until people get a clearer picture and where things are headed. But nonetheless, the balance in all of this, Stephen, is trying to make sure there is transparency. These are public officials. The public does need to know what's going to be happening with the interest rates and their savings and their mortgage and everything else. Balancing that transparency with also, you know, not doing the overkill, where the signal just becomes noise after a while.
8: What are the consequences then of this change for investors who comb over all those words from central bankers very closely?
5: So this is very tricky to get right, Stephen. Let me be clear. While I've tried to acknowledge both sides of this argument, I do want to say that the danger here, or the warning, is that if you leave a void, something's going to fill the void in the absence of communication. Now, it might be overweighting one or two individual officials' commentary in the policymaking process, or it could be markets happily obliging, filling the gap themselves and deciding where they think interest rates are going, where they think markets are headed and policy is headed. And of course, that's not necessarily a helpful thing for the Fed, because the Fed likes to guide markets in the direction they want it to go. So it's very tricky stuff. You can argue the case, as we've just been discussing, that perhaps it can be refined more and there really isn't a need to give a speech at every chamber of commerce in the country every second week of the year. You can argue that case. And by the way, there is a task force. One of those people leading the task force is former Bank of England Governor Mervyn King. They're looking at how to change up the Fed's communications. So, you know, you can put all that on the table. But equally, pulling off that balancing act is a tricky one, given the years now of communication. You know, I don't think anyone's advocating rolling it back to where we were, say, 20, 30 years ago. But even tweaking what we have at the moment is certainly going to take a while for everyone to adjust to.
8: Is this something that other central banks could choose to follow the Fed in?
5: Well, you could say that the Fed was the standard bearer globally for leading the way in terms of, you know, setting out the stall in terms of communications, the rotation of speeches, the publication of minutes. It's not that other central banks weren't taking similar steps, but the Fed is the world's most important central bank, and it has led the way in this regard, and it does set the standard for others.
8: And we'll be watching with interest to see how that debate plays out. Enda, for now, thank you. That's Enda Curran, our Federal Reserve reporter. For more explanations like this from our team of 3,000 journalists and analysts around the world, go to Bloomberg.com/explainers. I'm Stephen Carroll. This is Here's Why. I'll be back next week with more. Thanks for listening.
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17: Turn on the TV and you'll see airlines selling a vision of seamless travel across Africa.
18: Share your awe-inspiring moments with the world and let us share the world with you. Turning dreams into reality. Ethiopian Airlines, the new spirit of Africa.
17: These adverts paint a picture of Africa as an increasingly attractive travel hub. But for millions of travelers, the reality is far more complicated. Flights are expensive and oftentimes unreliable, complicating what should be a simple trip to an hours-long trek. And Marie Owens-Thompson, chief economist at IATA, says that brings economic consequences as well.
19: Clearly, economic development is sorely needed on the African continent. So if you position aviation in that light and regard it as an ally in your drive for creating better economic outcomes for your population, then the policies that you might choose might not be the same subset of policies as if you think that aviation is only reserved for the rich.
17: On this week's Next Africa podcast, we're exploring Africa's aviation sector, how the home of one-fifth of the world's population only makes up 2% of the world's air travel, and whether anything can or is being done to fix it. I'm Jennifer Zabasadja, and this is the Next Africa podcast, bringing you one story each week from the continent, driving the future of global growth with the context only Bloomberg can provide. Now, joining me this week is freelance reporter Bilal Qureshi. His excellent, excellent report on Africa's aviation issues is now on Bloomberg platforms. And also here, of course, is our global aviation editor. That is Benedict Camel. Thank you both so much for joining us. So much to unpack with this topic. Bilal, maybe I just start with you because it's quite a read that you have about the state of play for aviation in Africa. What spurred you to take a look at this a bit more?
20: I moved to Africa 2 years ago to Ghana. I usually cover arts and culture, but had lived in many other countries outside the U.S., including I'm originally from Pakistan, so I've understood the role of aviation, especially in many other parts of the world that haven't historically been as connected. But I just was not prepared for how, once you arrive in a place like Ghana, how expensive and difficult and complicated it can be to travel in the continent, and the costs of it, too, that are very different from some of the airfares that we're accustomed to in other parts of the world. So that was the sort of inspiration, was actually, it was lived experience over the last 2 years and lived flying and lots of conversations with people who live there who have resigned to this reality. And I just thought it would be good to ask why. And that was the impetus.
17: Yeah. And as someone who is living on the continent, I can wholeheartedly feel with some of the people who you spoke with, because it's really fascinating, depending on which market you're in, which airlines you are talking about. What were some of the examples that you thought were so egregious compared to maybe what we'd experience in the West or in Asia or elsewhere?
20: Exactly as you said, that there are these regions, obviously sub-regions within Africa, and I live in West Africa, and so the closest big city would be Lagos, and Lagos is an example of somewhere where it's less than an hour flying time, but it can be $600 onward and upward, and when it gets to the sort of holiday season, getting close to $1,000, that's pretty wild when you think about the duration of that flight. And then talking to many people who take that flight regularly about the very frequent delays and the complications of once you land in Lagos, how far the airport can be. So those kinds of things, that was one example that was close by. But then any other intra-African air travel with all the very long layovers. I had gone to Morocco quite a few times, and obviously it's not West Africa, but it's not far on the western coast. And from Europe, obviously it's really cheap to fly to Morocco now because of the agreements that they have. But from Ghana, it can cost $1,500 plus to fly the 3.5-4 hours to Casablanca. You know, once you add to that the other longer distances that one may wish to go, you're looking at very expensive airfares. You know, I came into Ghana from a direct flight that United Airlines has from Washington, D.C., and it's often cheaper to just go back to the States than to go somewhere else in Africa. That, to me, feels quite egregious, that it's almost like you're incentivized to leave the continent.
15: I've definitely experienced that a few times. Benny, I'd love for you to jump in here, because I've spoken to some people about this topic before, and sometimes the discussion is there's too many airlines, or there's not enough mergers that are happening compared to what we've seen elsewhere. When you look at the African aviation market, where do we start? How does it compare to what we're seeing elsewhere?
16: To Bilal's point, we don't have a cohesive market. That's, I think, one of the big problems. If you look at Africa from the outside, you might think this is a cohesive continent, but in terms of air travel, it is not. And so getting from A to B can be extremely difficult. If you want to fly from, say, Nairobi to Lagos, you might end up, as Bilal said, end up in a different country. You might route through Dubai. You might go through Paris. You might go through Lisbon. So flying within the continent is extremely difficult, and that is because you don't have the local airlines of size. You don't have a connecting airline that takes you through the entire continent in the way that we've become accustomed to, say, in Europe. You have your three big groups. You have Lufthansa, you have Air France, you have British Airways, and then you have your low-cost carriers like EasyJet, like Ryanair, and we've gotten used to a seamless trip from, say, Scotland to the tip of Italy, and that shouldn't be a problem. That's not the case in Africa. And if you look at the landscape of the carriers, as you're question alluded to, you don't really have very many big airlines. The biggest one is Ethiopian Airline, but even that is an airline compared to other carriers around the world is fairly small. And then it gets really tiny. And there are big parts of the country with large populations, take Nigeria, that don't really have a local dominant carrier. And that creates a big sort of structural problem. The other issue that you have is you don't have, again, sort of a cohesive network in terms of cost, in terms of air traffic control, in terms of visas. I think that's one big issue, that you don't have an easy way to get from A to B. So lots of splintered markets and nothing that really holds them together, and that makes the travel across the continent.
15: So then, Benny, if we take Ethiopia as an example, as you mentioned, and I think they say they are the biggest on the continent, what are we measuring that on? Is it the routes that they take, the planes that they have? How are we assessing who are the dominant players across the various markets?
16: So a simple way to look at it would be by fleet size. They have about 160 aircraft, and they are growing, and they are relatively healthy. But then the next one, I believe, is Egypt, and they have fewer than 100 aircraft. And it gets tinier from there. And so what you have instead, you have a lot of foreign airlines coming into the continent. So you have Emirates, you have Etihad, you have Turkish, you have Brussels Airways, and so on. Those are airlines that are flying into the continent, but you don't have a lot of intra-African travel dominated by local carriers, and that indeed is a problem. And as I said, there are a lot of airlines that used to exist that have fallen by the wayside, that have had a troubled past. There are airlines that are flag carriers that are owned by the governments, and therefore there might be less of an incentive to run them as profitable enterprises. And so you have that sort of hodgepodge of carriers out there that are somewhat disjointed. Often they're not part of a global alliance, so it makes interconnectivity harder. And that's just some of the issues that we face.
15: It's been fascinating to see which are the foreign players that are looking to tap into some of the markets across the continent. Bilal, I want to bring you back in here because this sort of speaks to what travelers end up experiencing in terms of finding flights, layovers. What did they tell you? What else sort of stuck out to you?
20: Well, I think it's just, it's the de-incentivizing of traveling within Africa. It's the feeling that you're not really contributing to the continent that you're from. And I think the reason I bring up Ghana is very interesting because it was the first sub-Saharan African country to declare independence. And 1957 is this very iconic, important year when Kwame Nkrumah, the former president and founder of Ghana, announced this Pan-African era. And so I think there's this kind of like shadow and ghost of these amazing feelings of connection and of Pan-African community. And actually on the runways of the Accra airport, you still have a couple of old Ghana Airways planes that are like parked on the sidelines with vines growing out of them. And I think what people describe is this sort of sense of being stuck or being unable to really rely on air travel in the way that lots of people in other parts of the world have become. And I think the statistic that continued to really boggle my mind is that it's Africa's a fifth of the world's population, but 2% of the air traffic. So if you look at the map, what really struck me when I was doing this piece was when you look at that sort of live flight map of the world, I mean, Africa's a vast continent already, but with very few flights moving around and all the kind of movement that you see over America or Europe, for example, or South Asia. And there is, of course, lots of travel to Africa related to tourism, obviously resource travel and business and such. But I think it's still remarkable how it's a much smaller part of people's life than I think they would like for it to be.
15: Are we seeing that translate into economies yet, though, Bilal? It's fascinating because there is still movement, as we know, that's happening across the continent, be it by bus or car. And so it still feels like it's not necessarily that movement is too restricted, but I wonder how, if we can quantify the impact of some of this disjointedness.
20: Something that was brought up was the lack of integration that has to do with the kind of lack of a single market and a kind of integrated tax market too. And I think that's a big part of the challenge, is that all of the different countries are so disjointed in that way. And so there's been this movement to create what's known as the Single African Air Transport Market since 2018. That was signed into law, but it's been implemented quite sporadically. And the idea is you have these very different tax regimes in every state. And so some of the countries are charging $300 for taxes for when you're leaving or whatever. Yeah. And so I think that, of course, has like really, I don't know the exact impact on how you would describe that in terms of economics, but obviously it's massive when any plane, including people who are going for business, any kind of trade work. I think the import taxes are already so high in a country like Ghana that you think about how much of that factors into the prices of life there. And so I definitely think one of the sort of yearnings for that integration and for that agreement as well was that obviously it would drive down prices and create a lot more economic connection between Africans, also just on a personal level, which I don't think, you know, there are many people that have been to many places in Europe, but not to neighboring African countries in Ghana, which was shocking to me at first, I have to admit.
15: That's definitely a reality for many. Benny, I've also heard people describe what is happening with aviation on the continent similar to what we have seen in the past with India, or they would like for it to be. And in terms of, you mentioned sort of state carriers, some of the consolidation happening and perhaps that being the solution to a lot of the disconnectedness that we're seeing. Where does that sit on the list of challenges to progress the aviation sector across the continent?
16: I mean, there are some obvious comparisons to be made between, say, India and Africa. As Bilal said, these are both areas of the world with huge populations and also very poor populations. Let's not forget about that. These are the vast majority of the people that live in both parts of this world, have very low disposable incomes, and flying remains out of reach for them financially. However, what we have seen in India is an explosive growth of the low-cost sector, the low-cost travel sector, with Indigo, with Akasa. We've seen the migration of workers from India, from Pakistan, from Bangladesh to the Middle East. So there's a whole sort of continent, should we say, on the move, or a subcontinent in a way that we don't have in Africa. So there's a big difference there. And because of the, should we say, value of the workforce in these areas, that's a part of the world that's been discovered far more by the Middle East carriers and by other regions than Africa has. Africa is somewhat, still remains, a forgotten continent.
15: 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I'm Jennifer Zabasadja, and this is Bloomberg.
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0: Welcome to the Merton Talks Money Market Wrap, where we talk about the biggest moves in markets this week and what's driving them. I'm John Stevic, senior reporter and author of the Money Distilled newsletter, and joining me in the studio while Merton's away on holiday is Simon White. Simon's a macro strategist at Bloomberg and author of the Macroscope column. Simon, thanks very much for joining us today.
1: Thanks for having me on, John.
0: As you'll have noticed, Simon is also from my neck of the woods. If you require subtitles for this podcast, then I regret to inform you that you are fired as a listener. Don't be so cheeky. So after that warning, Simon, British politics has been interesting this week, hasn't it?
1: It's kicking off again. By the way, I will say the Glaswegian accent is a lot stronger than my Edinburgh softer tones. So the subtitles might be needed for you. Yes, it's been very interesting.
0: Shots fired. Sorry, carry on.
1: Yeah, it's been interesting. I mean, when hasn't it been in British politics for some time? Probably like a lot of people, like the same way I was with Keir Starmer, like hopeful that it was all going to work out, but it didn't. And we're kind of here again. Burnham, is he going to fail in a more, you know, charismatic fashion? Or maybe he's going to, you know, get through what he wants to get through. But it's hard to sort of reason, you know, with all these promises now about what he's going to spend and nothing to do with what he's going to cut. And he's sticking to the fiscal rules. So what's your only lever left?
0: Well, the only lever left is tax. I'm wondering what your take is on this. I mean, we've already got the highest tax rates in a generation, or actually maybe two generations. So that's
1: in terms of GDP, I just looked at this, it's basically outside of war or the aftermath of war, it's never been higher.
0: Yeah, so we are really kind of maxed out as far as the tax state goes as well. And I think that's one thing. It's easy to see with the borrowing that we're very high borrowing. And it's easy to see with the spending, because obviously the borrowing's so tight that it's self-evident we're spending too much. But we're also taxing too much. So I do wonder how much more can he squeeze the pips, as it were. I mean, even if he wants to.
1: Pluck the goose. I mean, he's got, as I say, limited room for manoeuvre. I mean, I don't know. I mean, look, there's been a couple of articles in the papers recently, like the Jinan Ganesh and FT, and it was Matthew Syed and Sunday Times, making the same point that they kind of want him to fail.
0: Yeah,
1: we need another 1970s winter of discontent to kind of reset the system.
0: Yeah, this was very much because I read the Ganesh one. He was basically saying, this has to go pear-shaped, and preferably go pear-shaped in quite a catastrophic way, so that everyone accepts, or the voters accept, that actually we need to do something different. I mean, I didn't expect the FT to come out with the accelerationist argument, I have to say. So that was quite interesting to see.
1: Yeah, it is. I mean, it's, as I say, interesting. And as I say, I've the same thought process elsewhere. I mean, as I say, he's saying all the right things right now. And I think the sort of cosmetic, if you like, announcement he's made so far, I mean, you know, the bus cap,
0: yeah,
1: and the VAT and fuel, and the business rates thing. I mean, they, in the grand scheme of things, don't cost a lot, but they sound good.
0: Yeah.
1: So my sort of sliver of hope is that he sort of like says the right things to keep the left to his party, you know, tickle their belly a little bit, keep them happy, and he's able at some point down the line to persuade them for the need to, say, cut the welfare bill, right? By the way, that alone would solve everything. I mean, it's a roughly 50 billion increase since the pandemic. And a lot of that happened in a lot of countries because of the pandemic, of course, but a lot of other countries, their welfare bills went back down.
0: I was
1: stuck. So I can't imagine we were uniquely sick in some way.
0: Yeah.
1: So it feels like in that 50 billion, or roughly what it is, would solve all your problems.
0: Yeah.
1: Right? Your defence problem solved, the NHS, I'm sure you could throw money at that again. You've got a lot of things you could fix on the back of that. So that seems to me that you need to get that one right. And if he's able to do a kind of Tony Blair, persuade them it's in their interest, it's like part of the Labour movement.
0: Yeah.
1: You know, and that Alan Milburn review about that really framed it in the right way, that, like, you know, this is actually a negative for people. So if he's has that charisma and that ability to persuade in the way that Blair did, maybe it's possible that, you know, he's able to, you know, keep them happy in some ways and then persuade them to do the big decisions that they need to do. But I don't know what you think about that, whether you think that's likely or...
0: I do think that one thing that people possibly underrate, and especially people in our position, or not, I mean, people who sort of see the numbers and think, well, the numbers are the same, just swapping out the guys isn't going to do something. But I do think that slightly lets Keir Starmer off the hook for how bad he actually was. And I do feel that Starmer specifically, and you know, without being, you know, cruel or biased, I just think he was clearly not a great leader. And at every step of the way, you could see there were actually mistakes made. And the welfare reform, on the one hand, I agree that the left of the Labour Party is knee-jerk against anything that touches benefits. At the same time, you had people in that rebellion that weren't really in that wing of the party, and they were actually just rebelling against, well, other elements of the leadership, but also the fact that it was not particularly well thought through. And I do get the impression that, as you say, if you framed it correctly as a kind of working class waste of people's ability issue, as it is, and if you actually kind of put it through a proper kind of review, for example, that comes back with what are, you know, considered recommendations for ditching this stuff, then actually somebody could make the case for it. I guess I do wonder, though, if the idea of, you know, kind of cutting benefits is just going to go back to, oh, this is austerity 3.0 or whatever, that it often seems to run into. But I know what you mean. I do think there's a sliver of a chance there.
1: Well, that's come out my optimistic thing. I mean, obviously we'll see in the near future. I mean, his picks so far, I think, have been pretty good for his cabinet.
0: Certainly surprising.
1: And very surprising. Yeah. But I think, you know, it's kind of ticked a lot of boxes, I would say. Like, it's definitely, you know, it's not scared the horses, I would say, in any of his picks, really. You know, like, obviously Healy is the Chancellor, keeping Mahmood in the Home Office, Streeting in Defence. You know, they all seem to me like pretty reasonable picks. He's kind of like, it feels like he's off to a good start, but the mathematics, you can't get away from the fact that he's going to need to cut spending one way or the other. And we don't think he can probably tax that much more. I mean, he might try, but this is where obviously it could all start to unravel.
0: And just kind of fall apart. But I think this is moving on to the kind of wider markets. This is the other big issue about the spending, is that he doesn't have control over the biggest variable affecting gilt rates, which is the Iran war and oil prices. And we kind of thought this was, or sorry, we, not we, markets kind of seemed to think that this was a pretty much a done deal, up until obviously the ceasefire started to fall apart. And now this morning we've got the Houthis attacking Saudi tankers in the Red Sea, which means it's the actual war's actually getting worse rather than getting closer to some kind of truce. So, I mean, what does that mean for asset prices? Because you tackle the macro stuff, and you wrote something quite interesting about inflation, but not just about inflation being high, about it also being kind of volatile and how that makes it all even worse.
1: Yeah, I mean, exactly that. I mean, oil prices, you say, back in the rise, we're almost at 100 again on Brent oil prices. And you've got all the ingredients. I mean, really, inflation never went away in the first place. That's one thing. And this getting this reignition, if you like, from this renewed rise in oil prices is a problem. And what happens with inflation is that's bad enough. Of course, prices go up. Everything gets more costly, of course. But when inflation rises, it tends to use a polysyllabic term that's heteroskedastic. Now we do need subtitles. But you basically, is that the higher it gets, the more volatile it gets.
0: Yeah.
1: And you see that with inflation. It's already beginning to happen, certainly in US inflation. So you're seeing that kind of, so you've got this added uncertainty with prices, given that, like, you know, essentially the purchasing power of your money is pretty much the most important signal out there. And if that becomes more uncertain, it feeds into all sorts of goods prices uncertainty, Fed policy uncertainty, borrowing rates uncertainty, cash flows, all that sort of stuff becomes much more uncertain. So it's really bad for consumption. It's bad for investment. It's pretty much bad for everything. And therefore it feeds into credit markets, bond markets, stock markets. Basically, they all have to have a higher risk premium to take account of this extra uncertainty because of the extra volatility. So it's not a good environment at all for asset prices. And, you know, as I say, I don't really think inflation looked like it was coming off. It was still elevated, remember? And I think it was going to come back anyway. But this, of course, has just accelerated it, right? What's happening again in the Middle East, which never really went away. I was looking at this earlier as well when it comes to food prices. So we kind of dodged a bullet when it came to food prices. Because people thought, you know, there's a lot of fertilizer ingredients, if you like, come through the Gulf. They either come from the Gulf or they travel through the Strait of Hormuz. And you did see a sharp rally in some of the stuffs like urea and ammonia, but they came back down really sharply. And that was partly good fortune, really. You had like high inventories already.
0: Yeah.
1: China, I think, released a lot of urea supply into the market. So kind of everything went in the right direction. But we might not be so lucky this time around, right? Because, you know, inventories aren't as high anymore. I don't know if China has as much urea it can offer back into the market. So this nitrogen and phosphate fertilizer, actually phosphate fertilizers, it is already elevated. It remained elevated because sulfuric acid is big 50%, I think, of sulfur comes through the strait. So you've already got a bit of a bottleneck there, and that could spread to this nitrogen fertilizer. And then you've got a food problem on your hands as well.
0: And basically, all of these things are stagflationary, aren't they, fundamentally? Because you've got oil and food costs. So the cost of your needs is going up. And that means you'll have less money to spend on wants. And that just makes life harder for everyone, including, I guess, central bankers. We don't talk about kind of share tips directly on here, but in terms of the kinds of things that investors can do, because obviously bonds, inflation is just bad for fixed income. It's not ideal for cash, although if interest rates keep up, cash can sort of keep its head above water a lot of the time. Gold, what's been going on with gold? Because I noticed it kind of was doing this thing where it was going down when oil was going up for a while and vice versa. But now it seems to have been ticking back higher, even though oil is up pretty much since, basically just the last few days. What are your thoughts on that?
1: I think gold's an interesting one. I mean, obviously it ran up unsustainably.
0: Yeah.
1: Which is really unfortunate. If you're kind of like gold, to have it as like a portfolio hedge, that's kind of the worst thing you want to see. Because you know the inevitable was going to happen. It was going to have to unravel to some extent, and which it did. And it's always, it being gold as well, it's probably going to do so more than anyone kind of expected. Yeah. So you kind of had to sit through all the kind of expected, in my mind anyway, noise of, oh, that's it. It's the end of the gold trade. You know, real rates are going up, so that's it. It's over. And you're like, no, this is just unwinding the speculative froth that we saw in the run-up. And this is a good thing, because I think a lot of kind of Johnny come lately, if you like, people that were, you know, maybe they were in Bitcoin, you know, the sort of investors that are just looking for like a quick kind of what's going up, momentum followers. And I think a lot of that people went into the gold trade, and that obviously really threw it higher. And then, as you say, what happened subsequently is that then it started going opposite to oil prices, basically because of tension in the Middle East, right? So any time that, central banks like Turkey were having to basically sell reserves because they couldn't afford oil prices, right? Oil was going up. They don't really have much of their own oil supply. So that, and imagine Middle Eastern central banks were doing that. They don't have the same revenue income because they weren't able to export their product.
0: Yeah.
1: So that really exacerbated that. So maybe that's sort of coming to an end right now, and you'll get central banks or maybe starting to peter back in, start buying again. But the fundamental rules, for owning gold had never actually changed.
0: Yeah.
1: All that changed is the price. The price went up a lot and then it went kind of back down to where it was, October?
0: Yeah.
1: You know, not that long ago. And so kind of really, it's one of these classic things, especially, you know, when it comes to things like you own for the long term, if you pay attention to the price every day, you're going to get thrown around.
0: Yeah.
1: Like, you know, typical value investor tries not to pay too much attention to what the voting machine is saying, you know? And I think we're at that point now where it's kind of the decks have been cleared with gold. So I think it's got a much more fun, like a solid base, if you like, for it to start going higher. I mean, we're not going to see what we saw before, right? Because of that. That was kind of an unusual set of circumstances. But I do think it's setting up for like a longer term, more durable kind of rally. I will say, though, it's not really just about inflation. I would say it's both edges of the distribution you're hedging with gold. So inflation and deflation.
0: Okay.
1: So in serious deflation, which we could get, like if you have a credit bust, like private credit maybe or something like that, you get a deflationary bust, and that's tail risk for sure. Gold actually should benefit in that situation because it's the very integrity of the financial system itself comes under question. And once again, gold starts to look, because it's orthogonal, if you like, to the whole thing.
0: Yeah.
1: it starts to look attractive again. So I think there's an, again, all the fundamental reasons. I think that if you were owning gold for the right reasons before, it's not just like a quick trade. You should still be in it today.
0: Yeah. No, that makes a lot of sense. I say, yeah, gold is the monetary system, kind of insurance trade rather than anything else. It's interesting you brought up the insurance trade, because just very quickly, I thought one thing we should talk about is the hyperscalers, the Alphabet, which is obviously Google's parent. They've been spending loads of money on AI infrastructure. They came out and said, we might spend even more than we said we were going to spend. And they also reported their very first, I mean, this really struck me as their very first negative free cash flow quarter since they've been listed in 2004. And one of the, I mean, everybody kind of knew this was coming, but one of the arguments for why, at least that I constantly hear, like, why this isn't like the dot-com bubble, for example, is because these are really resilient companies with, like, tons of money, and they're going to be able to spend forever, and, you know, it doesn't really matter. Yes, the valuations might be high or something, but this is not like dot-com 2.0. So with all this debt spreading out gradually through the system and various, you know, share issuances and things like that coming out, what do you see happening next? Because this surely does look like the epicenter of whatever bad thing happens next.
1: It's a very good question. Obviously, it's the question.
0: Well, I know,
1: right?
0: I know.
1: Is it a bubble, all that sort of stuff? I mean, without getting into definitions of bubbles or not, it's one big bet, right? They're all betting on the fact that this is an epoch-changing time for computing. And we're going from the old paradigm of CPU-driven computing, which is kind of deterministic, to non-deterministic, i.e. large language models, GPU-driven computing. So it's a very different type of computing, and it requires different chips, obviously GPUs. They're much more expensive and depreciate much faster, and requires these vast data centers, because these models are extremely hungry for computing power. So it really all comes down to that. That's their bet. Whether they're right or not, nobody knows. And you've got, in the one extreme, you've got Elon Musk thinks we need to build them in space because we'll run out of, literally won't have enough space, suitable space on Earth. And then you've got Zuckerberg at Meta actually saying he's maybe got too much because he's going to start renting out some cloud. So even if these guys can't agree, then we'll agree that we don't know. So it's one big bet. And so I suspect that whether the bet is ultimately proven right, which was kind of was with the tech thing, but it's path dependency, right? If there was, you know, the prices got built up too much in the interim and then there's a bust, even if, you know, you built, whatever you built was actually the right amount or wasn't too much. If to get there, there's a kind of sinking, there's a bust or whatever, then it is what it is, right? Yeah. If you see a 50% decline in your portfolio, that's a problem, right? Even if over the longer term, you're right. So I obviously don't know, but I think that the way that they're going about it is extreme. And obviously, the leverage that they're building up in their balance sheets is also extreme. That's undeniable. I mean, the actual debt they've got on balance sheet of five hyperscalers, I'm not including Apple here, is about $800 billion.
0: Yeah.
1: Right. Which is obviously a lot, because they used to have pretty much impregnable balance sheets and now they have less impregnable balance sheets. But off balance sheet, there's all these other things that they're getting up to. So
0: is this
1: huge,
0: like,
1: amount
0: the
1: of
0: special purpose vehicles? It's all a little bit 2018, isn't it?
1: It's all the usual, off balance sheet SPV type things. So there's SPV structures, there's data center leases.
0: Yeah.
1: There's other liabilities that essentially don't sit on your balance sheet. And there was a report out yesterday, I think it was a Nikkei, and Mike Burry retweeted it, like that could be in the order of $1.6 trillion. Right. So that's obviously, you know, double what knows
0: the official stuff.
1: So I suspect that, like, you know, even if it's all right, done for the right reasons, they actually are right about this demand for compute will be there. When you get finance involved, it can always go too far.
0: Yeah.
1: And you end up with more risks than maybe people are completely properly pricing in. And at some point, prices have to retract back to reality. So I could easily see that. And, you know, given the earnings expectations for a lot of these companies, certainly the memory companies and the other hardware companies are so high, there's no wriggle room. And all the stuff I've been talking about with inflation and all the rest of it and this inflation volatility, earnings are unlikely to survive that unscathed.
0: Yeah.
1: So there seems to be so many kind of potential pitfalls ahead that for to get smooth sailing in the equity market. So my view right now is roughly, I could easily see a 10 to 15% correction in US stocks.
0: Thanks very much for coming in and joining us today.
1: Not at all. Thanks for having me.
0: Thanks for listening to this week's Mirren Talks Money Markets Wrap. If you like our show, rate, review and subscribe wherever you listen to podcasts, and be sure to follow me on X or Twitter at @John_Stepik. This episode was produced by Summer Sadi and Moses Andy. Questions and comments on this show and all our shows are always welcome. Our show email is merrinmoney@bloomberg.net. And special thanks to Simon White.
2: From the Sky News Centre at 5, one woman has died and 17 people have been injured after a van drove into crowds in Berlin last night. It happened during the Christopher Street Day Gay Pride event. The city's mayor, Kai Wagner, called it a brutal attack on our free and open society. Peter Carville is a British writer who lives in the German capital.
3: There would have been 50, 60,000 people here. I cannot imagine that the Berlin police would not have had plans for security at this. This will ripple out. People will come to terms with not only what's happened, but the fact that this has happened in the place where they assumed that they would be safe.
2: The French government has ordered what it calls a historic mobilisation to combat the threat of raging wildfires. Around 30 are burning across the country. The Prime Minister says the situation in the southwest region, where Bordeaux is located, is particularly critical. These people have been forced to take shelter.
4: That was it. The panic came mostly from not knowing what was actually happening. We grabbed a few odds and ends, quickly got into the car and left.
5: It was a bit frightening for the kids, especially my daughters, who said, "Look, Dad, ash is falling on the bungalow." At that point, we started to get a bit worried.
2: Spain's Prime Minister of warning of danger still to come from wildfires in the centre of the country. Meanwhile, a large wildfire in the Cairngorms is no longer considered an immediate threat. The blaze forced the evacuation of homes in the village of Nethy Bridge, but residents have now been allowed to return. A 44-year-old man's been remanded in custody over a suspected dissident Republican bomb plot. Simon O'Donovan, who works for a Dublin museum, is accused of possessing explosives. England's Adam Ramsay-Peaty could only manage bronze in the 100 metres breaststroke at the Commonwealth Games. He was beaten by Australia's Sam Williamson and Jersey's Philippe Nowacki in the final. And Anthony Joshua has set up a highly anticipated clash with Tyson Fury after claiming victory in Saudi Arabia. The former heavyweight world champion knocked out Albanian Christian Prenger in the second round. That's the latest. I'm Stevie Shillinglaw.
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1: I'm Barry Ritholtz. You're listening to Masters in Business on Bloomberg Radio. My extra special guest today is Lori Heinel. She is the Executive Vice President and Global Chief Investment Officer of State Street Investment Management. That is the asset management arm of State Street Corporation. She helps to oversee $5.7 trillion in assets as of year-end 2025. She also oversees everything index fund and ETF related, including active strategies, multi-asset solutions, and alternatives, leading a team of over 600 professionals globally. She sits on the executive management group and the investment committee. She led State Street's Fearless Girl campaign and was named to Forbes' 2025 50 over 50 list. Lori Heinel, welcome to Bloomberg.
2: Thanks for having me.
1: So let's start out with your early career and your academic background. You study religion at Princeton before getting your MBA at Carnegie Mellon. What was the career plan with religious studies?
2: Well, that's a long story, but I'll try to keep it short. Bottom line is I went to Princeton because I wanted to get more of a liberal arts education. And what I realized pretty quickly is it didn't really matter what I majored in. I could major in economics, I could major in history, and I happened to take a religious studies course, which I just absolutely adored. And from a personal standpoint, I had a number of people in my family who were incredibly staunch practicing Catholics or other kinds of Christian religions, and they would do things that to me were quite odd at times. And so I thought from a personal perspective, it would be an interesting way to get more insight into what was going on with some of these families.

0: members. So short answer is that I decided to pursue that as a academic undertaking. And then I got to a place where I needed to think about a career. And my first thought was, well, geez, maybe I'll go to law school. Well, then I realized I needed to make some money. So my second thought was, well, geez, you know, there's this analyst program thing that they have on Wall Street. Surely, you know, they recruit at fine institutions like Princeton. And lo and behold, that catapulted me into what became a really long career in finance by just moving from an institution like Princeton into an analyst program.
1: So let's move forward. You started Credit Suisse First Boston, where you ran equity and fixed income sales. Then you ended up working on with trading at Parker Hunter in Pittsburgh. Am I getting the...
0: Well, I didn't start by running anything. So I started out as a two-year grunt, right? I think most of your listeners know what these analyst programs mm-hmm. look like. I was effectively in investment banking for public finance. So we worked with hospitals, airports, municipal authorities, but I did all the kind of grunt work, if you will, all the numbers crunching behind the scenes and helping to run the deal models and things of that nature. And I just found that fascinating. I thought it was really amazing to connect both, you know, what's going on in the world with, you know, how finance supports that. And so I did that for a couple of years. And then at the end of the two-year program, you're typically expected to go back to business school. Well, I still needed to make money because I had student loans to pay off. So I decided I wanted to stay. And that led me to an opportunity on the trading desk at First Boston, which really was an incredible opportunity because that was my first real introduction to markets.
1: So what did working on the trading floor teach you about markets?
0: So many things. I think the first and most important thing is I was there during the 87 Black Monday crash, mm-hmm. and I happened to be working in fixed income. So it was a really interesting day because, of course, at that time, the First Boston trading floor was on two different levels. So you had all the fixed income was on one level, all the equities was on a different level. And we went dead silent in the first part of the day. And suddenly people were starting to realize what was happening, the market crashing, you know, 20+%
1: 22%
0: over the course of, you know, a day, which of course today we've got calibrators that don't let that happen anymore. But then all of a sudden towards the end of the day, things on the fixed income market started going crazy because now you had the Fed coming out, Alan Greenspan, saying, you know, we're going to go ahead and provide liquidity. We're going to make sure that there's, you know, active engagement to forestall any further, you know, recessions or other things that might be caused by this kind of major crash. So I guess the first lesson I learned was that there are winners and there are losers in every market event. And it's better to be on the winning side. So I happened to be at that time on the bond side, which was the big winner that day. But then I think the other thing that I learned was that you have to be really careful about things like moral hazard, because we mm-hmm. became accustomed in that moment to this idea of the Fed put. And I think many years later, we are still wondering about, you know, what that really does mean in terms of the reaction function.
1: So take me back to 1987 for a second. I was in grad school at the time, but I can only imagine the fixed income trading floor where people sitting around, their feet on their desk, sipping lattes, like, or did anyone say, let's go down to the equity floor and look at the chaos and carnage?
0: Well, the first thing we were sitting there doing the crossword puzzles. There were lots of days, and I was in muni bond trading, so it was a little bit of trade by appointment. Very sleepy at times. Obviously, fixed income markets got a lot more interesting throughout my career. But at that time, it was not uncommon in the early morning. We'd do a few trades, and then we'd have a little break. We'd go get some lunch. We'd do a little crossword puzzle. So that day was different, right? So we had our normal morning, but by the time you got to the early afternoon, it's like, wow, something's really happening here. And you started to see major moves in bond markets, including in the muni market, as mean in terms of the reaction function.
1: So take me back to 1987 for a second. I was in grad school at the time, but I can only imagine the fixed income trading floor where people sitting around, their feet on their desk, sipping lattes, like, or did anyone say, let's go down to the equity floor and look at the chaos and carnage?
0: Well, the first thing we were sitting there doing the crossword puzzles. There were lots of days, and I was in muni bond trading, so it was a little bit of trade by appointment. Very sleepy at times. Obviously, fixed income markets got a lot more interesting throughout my career. But at that time, it was not uncommon in the early morning. We'd do a few trades, and then we'd have a little break. We'd go get some lunch. We'd do a little crossword puzzle. So that day was different, right? So we had our normal morning, but by the time you got to the early afternoon, it's like, wow, something's really happening here. And you started to see major moves in bond markets, including in the muni market. And so suddenly it was a very different, more chaotic, even on our floor.
1: So money was flying out of equities. Did it roll right into just safe harbor in bonds?
0: Well, cash was the big place, right? So we had these variable rate demand notes offerings, which were 7-day resets. And so they acted like a form of cash. So we saw massive demand almost immediately in that particular market because it was a cash substitute, but with the tax advantages.
1: What was the yield back in 87?
0: Oh,
1: like
0: gosh,
1: 7,
0: you know,
1: 8, 9%?
0: Like, well, on those, it would have been in the sevens probably because you look at the spread.
1: Tax-free.
0: On a tax-free.
1: Oh,
0: exactly.
1: Man, that's 10, 11, 12%.
0: Exactly.
1: Wow, amazing.
0: Yeah.
1: So before, after Credit Suisse, but before State Street, you had a couple of really interesting positions. You were head of investments at Citi Private Bank. Mm-hmm. You ran global investment products for SEI. You led new business development at Mellon Financial. And you were chief investment strategist at Oppenheimer Funds. What's the throughput?
0: Yeah.
1: What's the common thread in all of those?
0: Well, some of those were personal. So at the time that I was in New York, I met my then to become husband. We're since divorced, but at the time we were engaged and we ended up moving to Pittsburgh. He got a job there. And so I followed him there. So the Parker Hunter was really, personal reasons, needed to find something to do, totally different city. I had grown up in Pittsburgh. So in some ways it was a real blessing because that's where we ended up having our two children. And so it was great to have that support network at a time where I wanted to continue to work through my early childbearing years, if you will. And then I think after that, we consolidated on the East Coast because we both realized, and he was in finance as well, he stayed in investment banking, that we wanted to have more opportunities. And Pittsburgh's a great city for many, many reasons, but it's not a place where you have a lot of opportunities in finance. So we ended up settling then in Philadelphia. Mm-hmm. So once again, I was on the prowl for a role, and that led me to first Mellon Financial, where I did business development and started from scratch, built a book over a couple of years, and then got very fortunate, recruited by a headhunter to go to SEI Investments. And I would say that that was where I really got the bug in asset management. So SEI has two primary business lines, or at least at the time. They were a back office outsourcing firm, and then they also had a pretty meaningful investment management arm, which was an outgrowth of their early consulting days. And so I was hired to basically build the asset management franchise for their community and regional banking division. And so I would travel around the country, you know, meeting with trust officers and financial advisors and other kinds of practitioners at these small regional and community banks and encouraging them to transition their business from, you know, do it themselves, buying individual stocks and bonds into a platform like SEI. So for me, that was a really eye-opening experience. One, it just really opened up my eyes to all of America. I traveled literally around the country, but also just looking at the different needs that these types of clients had and how we could serve them.
1: So you're starting with the client's objectives and perhaps their future liabilities. You have to determine what's the most efficient combination of vehicles, risk, exposure. What's that process like? And is that sort of the through line of all these different positions?
0: So the major through line of all the positions is that focusing on the client first. So maybe if I can regress just a half a beat, one of my most formative experiences was when I was an investment banker at First Boston. We were working on a deal for the Arlington Airport Authority. And at the time, they were doing what was called a pre-refunding, where they were basically, issuing new debt to pay for old debt and tried to reduce their debt servicing costs over time. So pretty common activity. And at the time, we kept running all these numbers and we kept showing the director these amazing discounted net present value savings that she was getting from the deal. And every time she would leave the room and say, this is not what I expected. This is not what I wanted. This is not the deal that I need to have happen. And, you know, I'm the most junior person running the numbers. We've got the VPs, the MDs, you know, everybody else around the room. And they're all men, turns out, and they're like, she's crazy. You know, what's wrong with this woman? We're delivering amazing net present value savings. So I happened to run into her in the ladies' room and said, you know, it'd really help me if I understood better why this isn't working for you. And it turned out that statutorily, that they could only keep the savings in the first year for the authority, and then every subsequent years of savings would basically reduce the tax liens against all the fees that they were collecting at the airport. So they didn't actually get savings from anything after the first year. I was like, okay, got
1: front
0: that.
1: Loaded,
0: we're going to front load it, yeah. And off we go, right? So that taught me a lot of lessons around, one, listen to the client. Don't just think because you're the expert, you know all the answers. They might need something different that you haven't thought of. And it also taught me that it doesn't have to be the most experienced person in the room that's going to have that insight, because it took me 5 minutes to figure out what we'd spent meeting after meeting trying to gel through.
1: Nobody
0: asked that question, right? Because they just thought they knew better, because every other client wanted max net present value savings, period, full stop. So that's one of the, I think, the big threads that went throughout my entire career, that sort of, you got to really listen. Sometimes the problem is not what you thought the problem was. And sometimes the answer, even though it's not optimal, it's the best answer.
1: Coming up, we continue our conversation with Lori Heinel, Executive Vice President at State Street, discussing a day in the life of a global CIO helping to oversee $5.7 trillion in client assets. I'm Barry Ritholtz. 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
1: I'm Barry Ritholtz. You're listening to Masters in Business on Bloomberg Radio. My extra special guest today is Laurie Heinle. She is Executive Vice President and Global Chief Investment Officer at State Street, where she helps to oversee $5.7 trillion in assets. So let's talk a little bit about State Street. I recall way back when they launched SPY. I want to say that was
2: over 30 years ago,
1: something like that. The first U.S. ETF, and they've been a pioneer of indexing and ETFs, you know, ever since. How do you look at the role of indexing in portfolios? How has this changed, not only over your tenure at State Street, but over your entire career?
2: Yeah. Well, I think the first thing I would say is that once upon a time, it wasn't really possible for people to get index replication, right? So that was the great innovation of something like SPY, where suddenly every individual investor could buy one security and effectively get the market. And for much of my career, particularly in the early part of my career, it was all about beating the market, right? Mm-hmm. Let's get the best active managers who could beat that index. And what you find in for decades now is in many markets, especially large cap US, it's really challenging to do that net of fees. And so I've thought for many decades now that this combination of index exposure, where it was really hard to find managers who could consistently outperform, coupled with maybe some satellite managers or specialist managers or managers in other parts of the market, think emerging markets, small cap, adding your risk budget and your active management budget there just made a lot of sense. So when I think about portfolio construction, it really is, I want to accomplish some sort of outcome, some sort of risk-based outcome for that client, but I also want to do it in a way that covers fees, provides opportunities for alpha or outperformance, but does so in a kind of measured way.
1: So State Street saw record inflows in 2025 into, I think this is the ETF and index business, $180 billion net inflows, management fees up 13% and in gross growth. Where do you see the growth coming from in this space? I keep hearing indexing is over, ETFs have had their day, and yet year after year, it seems to be the big winner.
2: Well, I think there's still lots of room for indexing to run, because if you think about places like fixed income, we've only started to scratch the surface relative to what you see on the equity side of things. So increasingly, you're even seeing quote-unquote exotic fixed income, things like emerging debt, things like high yield, which we've had index products for quite a long time, become much more adopted by clients globally because they see that as a great way to get access, again, to a market in a way that they can really understand the risk and manage it within the portfolio context. So I think there's still plenty of room for indexing to run. I think the other thing is we've seen a major shift in terms of the client segmentation, if you will. So once upon a time, the big investors were the large institutional investors, mm-hmm. you know, the defined benefit plans, sovereign wealth funds. Those investors are still important, but increasingly the net incremental dollar is coming from the retail client, whether it's through defined contribution or rollovers or, you know, other kinds of assets that they might have. And that's happening globally. And those investors are really early to the ETF, if you will, journey and have lots of opportunity there. And then most recently, you'll have seen that we were selected for the Trump accounts as the default investment. So that's another vector of investor that we think comes online into the indexing platforms.
1: I want you to push back on my understanding of indexing in equity and indexing in fixed income. So here's what I have been led to believe over many, many years of academic study and research and lots of great academic analysis. It's really, really hard to beat the market through active management of equities. It's relatively easy to beat the market through reducing risk, changing duration, improving credit quality through active management of fixed income. How accurate or inaccurate are those statements?
2: So this is a classic of it depends on how you think about the problem, right? So first, it is absolutely empirically true that in many spaces in equities, the average manager just does not outperform. We have all those studies from all the various research that that substantiates that. In fixed income, to your point, there is more evidence that active managers can add value. But what's been interesting over the last decade or so is this rise of better understanding of factor-based investing.
1: On fixed income factors.
2: I mean, factor investing has been around for a long time, decades. But within fixed income in particular, I think we've gotten more and more sophisticated models that help us to disaggregate where those returns are coming from. And what we found is that a lot of those active alphas, if you will, out of fixed income managers are really one of two things. They go down in credit quality or they extend duration. And when you actually neutralize for those two things, suddenly the active fixed income managers don't look quite as heroic as they did before you adjust for those things. So one of the big trends that we're really leaning into in fixed income is that applying that factor-based lens to fixed income to be able to more stylize the portfolio, but do so at a very competitive fee level and deliver alpha, but alpha through indexing plus some factor exposures versus kind of just classic fundamental bottoms up kind of security selection.
1: So what's kind of fascinating about your role is much of the capital you oversee is deliberately designed to not take an active view. What does it mean to be a CIO at a firm like that? Where do your views show up?
2: Yeah. Well, the first thing I need to just make sure everybody understands is that we do have active capabilities as well. They're certainly not the massive amount of the, you know, assets that we oversee. But if you look at our fixed income, equity, and multi-asset class strategies that are active in some way, that's a couple hundred billion dollars. So it's not tiny. It would still make us a pretty significant player in this market, even if that's all we did. So we do believe that there are opportunities for active managers to outperform. It's just one of those things where you need to understand, you know, how much to allocate to those active managers, make sure you're picking the very best, because obviously there are some that can outperform. But I think from a view perspective, it's actually very valuable having all the different perspectives at the table. We have a chief economist and chief geopolitical analyst. They really help us with what are the expected growth rates around different economies in the world? What are inflation expectations going to look like? What's the sort of backdrop against which we're trying to invest, so that we have some sense of our rates likely to move up or down? You know, is growth likely to be supportive for earnings? Some of those sort of macro factor setting types of things. And then I think within our active teams, and we have a multi-asset class team in particular, they're deploying capital. They're deploying capital into equities, fixed income, subsectors, commodities, gold, cash. And so they have a view on which of those areas are going to do best. And obviously, we have lots of discussion amongst ourselves about whether, you know, I personally agree with those views or don't agree with those views. But ultimately, it really is a committee that gets together and makes those macro calls. And then within our individual active capabilities, we've got, you know, fundamental and quantitative equity and fixed income. Those portfolio managers are basically charged with, you know, doing the hard work to figure out, you know, how they're going to generate alpha. And we've been quite successful. About 65% of our strategies are outperforming on a trailing 1-3 year basis.
1: You mentioned a variety of different colleagues and portfolio managers and economists and strategists. But really, it's just the tip of the iceberg. You lead a team of over 600 investment professionals, and they're located around the world. How do you keep an investment organization that large and that dispersed, all on the same page, all coherent, all moving together?
2: Well, I have a lot of help. So I think any manager will appreciate that the most important job you do it once you're in a leadership position like mine is you hire well, right? Mm-hmm. And you let your good people do their work, and you pressure test their theses, and you make sure, as you said, that everybody's singing from the same hymn book where they need to be, or that they're doing their own thing when that's appropriate. And you provide the sort of guidance and oversight, opportunities to collaborate, all those good things. You know, our business in one sense is a simple business. We're here to serve our clients. We have all the tools at our disposal to serve our clients. You know, gather together routinely to develop thematics and market outlooks and other kinds of collateral that both myself and the other senior executives can take to our clients as ways to engage with them and demonstrate our facility with markets and our capabilities and insights. And then, you know, basically I let the team do what it does best, which is deliver the results.
1: So walk us through a day in the life of a global CIO with $5.7 trillion. I would imagine that day-to-day events are just so overwhelming.
2: Yeah.
1: No 2 days really look exactly alike.
2: No, it's a bit of a crazy day. It's one of the things I love about the job. But I would say the first thing is I spend a lot of time with clients. So in the first quarter of 2026, I was on 45 planes traveling around the globe, Middle East, luckily before the war started. Asia, Europe, multiple times across the U.S. as well. So I spend a lot of time talking to clients of all types. So we have, as I mentioned earlier, a large institutional base of business, some of the largest central banks, sovereign wealth funds across the globe. But we also have a lot of private clients. We have private banks that we work with, large broker dealers that we work with. Sometimes I'll even meet directly with end clients, depending upon the forum. So that's, I would say that's probably a good chunk of my time. I do a lot of time on things like strategy. So we have an executive management team, which gets together and talks about, from a business standpoint, where do we want to emphasize? What does that require all of us to do? So for investments, one of our big efforts over the last couple of years has been innovation. Since Yixin Heng joined us as CEO in 2022, we've been very aggressive in terms of launching new products and new spaces, including partnerships with firms like Bridgewater and Apollo. So a lot of the strategy for what do we want to do to be relevant to our clients globally, ultimately, it comes from the investment team's ability to execute against those mandates. And so we spend a lot of time talking about what kind of resources do we need? What kind of research can we do that addresses the client problem we're trying to solve? How do we partner effectively with these third parties where they might contribute some content. We ultimately own the portfolio construction, and we might have our own research that we want to bring into the mix. And so 1 + 1 = 3, but ultimately we're accountable to that for our clients. And then talent. I mentioned earlier that, you need to have really good people. So we just came off of our annual talent reviews where I get all my CIOs in a room. We work with our HR business partner. We go through our top talent, succession planning. What kind of vectors do we see coming on the horizon? AI right now is a huge theme. So how are we readying our teams to be good stewards and users of AI and adopt that in ways that we can, make better efficiencies and better judgments? And then the last part of it is there's a lot of reading, listening, consuming information. Again, I am expected to, be the face of State Street Investment Management from a client standpoint. So I need to know what's going on in the world. And as you know, the world's been a really crazy place this year.
1: 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Coming up, we continue our conversation with Laurie Heinel, Global CIO at State Street, talking about the current market environment. I'm Barry Ritholtz. 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
3: I'm Barry Ritholtz. You're listening to Masters in Business on Bloomberg Radio. My extra special guest this week is Lori Heinel. She is Executive Vice President and Global Chief Investment Officer at State Street Investment Management, the asset management arm of State Street with $5.7 trillion in assets. And that's as of year-end 2025, and we're up 10-12% since then in the market. So do the math. I'm going to say over $6 trillion. Let's talk a little bit about the current market environment. Your global market outlook was titled Forward with Focus. That sounds like you were constructive on risk assets. I always put a question mark where I see, but you must stay agile. Explain what that means.
4: Yeah. Well, so to your point, we did see 2026 as being still a pretty good year for investors. We thought that earnings were going to continue to do well. We thought that inflation, while not quite back to the 2% target that the Fed had set, was marching in that direction and would possibly give some more room for rate cuts in 2026. And so when we talk about being agile, it was focus on equities over fixed income, but do so in a bit more broad-based way. Like, don't just put all your eggs into the large cap U.S. trade. Look at small caps, maybe even look at things like emerging markets, places where you might get a bit of broadening out of the market, as we saw, you know, maturation in 2026. Of course, the altercation war with Iran turned that a bit on its head. And so for a short moment, we were revisiting whether that was going to be true. Obviously, inflation became a bigger sticking point once again, or a bigger concern once again, concerns about whether you're going to get that broadening out or whether investors would just sort of go back to the trades that they knew and loved and had, you know, more security in. But I think as we get into the middle of the year, we're seeing that our views were largely rewarded. That sort of moving to small cap and other parts of the market certainly have done quite well on a year-to-date basis. And, you know, we obviously are still worried about fixed income and rates and what that might mean as inflation remains a bit more tricky. But, you know, the prints that we're having every month are all over the place. While we think that the Fed is likely on hold for the balance of the year, we don't see rate hikes in the offing.
3: Huh. Kind of interesting. We'll talk a little bit about CPI and PPI in a bit. You mentioned something that I want to explore because it's so interesting. So the Magnificent Seven in 2025, only two of the seven outperformed the S&P 500. I think it was NVIDIA and Google. And this year, if you're looking at small cap or mid cap, you're looking at growth or value, you're looking at Europe, you're looking at developed ex-US, you're looking at EM, everything seems to be outperforming large cap U.S. growth. Is this just the reason to have a diversified portfolio, or is it indicating, is this a cyclical shift, or is this suggesting something else?
4: Yeah. Well, our view is generally to have a diversified portfolio. We, at the margin, we might favor large cap or favor Europe or favor emerging markets at different points in time based on relative value trading. But we do think that it's incredibly difficult to time those inflection points perfectly. And as you noted, coming into this year, you still had a lot of momentum and flows into the things that had done well in the past, including some of those large cap names that you mentioned. So, you know, I'm kind of a traditionalist in that way. I do believe you want to be diversified and have exposures to multiple places. But I do think that this AI enthusiasm, I believe in it in terms of a technology. But when you look at the massive amount of spending that is now being undertaken by some of these companies, you know, they've gone from leveraging balance sheet cash to make those investments mm-hmm. to now accessing fixed income markets in a massive way, and even in some cases issuing equities. So you do have to sort of wonder whether that vein alone is going to be where the money is going to be made going forward. I'm not saying that, you know, they can't still generate good earnings, but there are plenty of other places. If you think about energy, if you think about utilities, you think about all the ecosystem required to enable that AI transformation. And then perhaps most importantly, you know, the real economy and how sectors like finance or healthcare or other things are going to benefit from these technologies. I think we're just at the tip of the iceberg in terms of what that will mean for innovation and productivity.
3: So when you're looking at this enormous capital spend that, that you referenced, and we didn't even bring up all the private credit that's been pouring hundreds of billions of dollars into that. How do you judge when the spending is productive and producing sufficient returns? Given how the fire hose of capital, there has to be some misallocation, and there are going to be some winners and losers. Yeah. But when does the next incremental dollar become bad money after good? How can we tell?
4: So it's hard to know, but what we do track is the point that you just made, which is this CapEx translating into increased earnings? And we've actually done some studies where what we've demonstrated is that you are still in the aggregate. Now, every company is different, obviously, but in the aggregate, you are getting a payoff still from the massive CapEx that's being deployed. And so right now, we're not at that tipping point where suddenly that incremental dollar is throwing good money after bad. That will happen at some point in time.
3: It always seems to, right?
4: Every cycle does. Calling the timing of that is notoriously difficult. I'm sure you know we're just about to enter, you know, or we are entering earnings season once again. Mm-hmm. Expectations are running pretty high. Some of the early results are coming in pretty hot and pretty good.
3: But unless you're IBM.
4: Well, there you go. It's not uniform. It never is. But some of the other results have already posted pretty well. So those are the kinds of things we're watching. We're watching for when does that CapEx not translate into incremental earnings.
3: So let's stay with the idea of artificial intelligence. You work at a very large asset manager. I would imagine the biggest shops have a little bit of a lasting advantage in deploying AI, not only looking at their own language models that they've created internally, just the ability to deploy that capital in a way that makes them more to deploy that technology in a way that makes their capital more efficient, more productive. How are you looking at AI from the perspective of the finance sector?
4: Yeah. This is a whole podcast in its own right. But let me just, I guess, share a couple of thoughts. First and foremost, we've been on the AI journey for over a decade. We've been using machine learning and natural language processing and other types of technology in our active strategies for over a decade. And I think it's important to also know, as a G-SIFI, we're a highly regulated institution. So we've also spent many, many years on the infrastructure, governance, other things to deploy these types of tools, being mindful of cybersecurity threats, privacy, all the other things that you would expect a large bank to be worried about. So where we are now is, I would say, the biggest places that we're seeing AI support our business are in more things that are operational in nature, that are repeatable processes where we can deploy some technology and free up people to do other more interesting things. If you think about some of the marketing elements, things like RFPs or commentary writing or other kinds of client servicing elements, they lend themselves beautifully to leveraging this technology because you have a database of information. The question might get asked in a slightly different way, and the AI can actually feed back the most relevant answers. And then you have a human in the loop always in our environment today that ultimately owns the final product. But those are, think the sort of early wins for us is that kind of efficiency gain, leveraging people to do more higher order things. Down the road, will this get more integrated into our investment process and philosophy? We're experimenting with a lot of things. We've got the concept of a research co-pilot, which lets a portfolio manager, you know, survey hundreds, dozens, whatever, you know, research reports and do so very efficiently using an AI type of a tool. They still have to, you know, pressure test whether the results are getting back make sense. And they still ultimately make the decision about what they're going to do with that information from a portfolio standpoint. But we see lots of opportunities for that kind of augmentation of the human as well.
3: Let's talk a little bit about inflation. We've had a series of things that have contributed to it. Tariffs, war in the Middle East, et cetera. Yeah, we got the best CPI print we've had in 5 years, but that's primarily been because we briefly thought the war was over and oil prices plummeted. Now the war is back on, and I track things like the producer price index is 6.5%. We know that's just going to push into final prices over the next few quarters. So how do you think about inflation and fixed income? And specifically, and has macroeconomic forecasting in this environment just become, I don't want to say impossible, but so challenging?
4: Well, macroeconomic forecasting is always difficult. And I would say what we've also seen over the last several years is data revisions coming in at a massive level, too. So what you see in a print one day, whether it's the payroll data or the GDP or whatever, a quarter later might be changed pretty dramatically. So you have to be a bit humble in this kind of environment when you're making any kind of bold calls. But I would say our core view is that inflation will still trend lower over time. We think it might not get back to the 2% level, but we aren't necessarily thinking that 6% is something that's sustainable. The good and the bad news here is that when you have inflation shock coming from things like commodity prices, they rebase. So you get that one-time shock and then you're done unless there's another shock on top of that. So at some point that sort of recalibrates in its own right. I think the thing that we've been most surprised by this year is the underlying resilience of the U.S. economy in particular. We were thinking that labor markets were going to be under a lot more pressure than they ultimately have been, at least so far. We thought that the inflation coming from the war would filter into other places like fertilizer and food and other things, which may still happen, right? We haven't gotten through the farming cycle here in the U.S. But we're not seeing the consumer, while they're stretched, we're not seeing the consumer necessarily pull back the way that we thought that they might. So, you know, the second half will be a very interesting second half.
3: Yeah, to say the least. Thank you, Lori, for being so generous with your time. If you enjoy this conversation, well, check out any of the 649 podcasts we've done over the past 14 years. You can find those at Apple Podcasts, Spotify, Bloomberg, YouTube, wherever you get your favorite podcasts. I would be remiss if I didn't thank our crack team that helps put these conversations together each week. Alexis Noriega is my video producer. Sean Russo is my researcher. Anna Luke is my producer. I'm Barry Ritholtz. You've been listening to Masters in Business on Bloomberg Radio.

0: Bloomberg Daybreak Weekend, our global look at the top stories in the coming week from our Daybreak anchors all around the world. Straight ahead on the program, we look ahead to the next Fed meeting and big tech earnings. I'm Nathan Hager in Washington.
1: I'm Caroline Hepke in London, where we're discussing the outlook for the Bank of England against a backdrop of renewed conflict in the Middle East and a new UK government.
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0: Good day to you. I'm Nathan Hager. We begin today's program with the Federal Reserve. Kevin Warsh and company begin their latest two-day policy meeting this Tuesday with the interest rate decision to come Wednesday. Here to get us ready for it is our man in the room for the Fed's policy moves, Bloomberg International Economics and Policy Correspondent Michael McKee. And it's really interesting, Mike, leading up to this decision, it seems like the market's pretty split on which way the Fed could go. Is that the way Kevin Warsh likes it?
4: It's going to be interesting to see how he characterizes all of this when he does get to the news conference, which, by the way, he is going to have.
0: Okay.
4: We were able to confirm that because they always send out a reservation form for reporters to say, yes, we're coming. So we got that. So we figure that he's going to hold the press conference. Now, the question is what's he going to say? And that's there is, as you mentioned, a growing debate about that. The markets are beginning to get more worried about inflation. We've now got $100 Brent oil. This week we had Google come out with a very large spend on AI, and the Fed's been worried about short-term demand caused AI inflation. And on top of that, tariffs are back. So there's a lot of reasons to think that in the near-term future, we're going to have more inflation, which then has people in the bond markets especially pushing yields up to account for that.
0: And we've heard from Warsh himself since he took the reins, well, even before he took the reins, that, you know, he's not satisfied with where inflation is right now. He's not declaring mission accomplished when it comes to getting back to the 2% target. What does that tell us about where the lean could be?
4: That's an interesting question because there's sort of two camps at the Fed right now. Well, three if you put Kevin Warsh by himself because he says he's not participating in the forward guidance stuff. But there's the camp that is okay with raising interest rates if they think the inflation danger is growing. And that's a very large group of people. And then there are people like

0: Beth Hammack of Cleveland, Lori Logan of Dallas, Jeff Schmidt of Kansas City, who think that the Fed has been behind the curve on inflation in terms of their target of 2% for 5 years now, and it's about time that they get that done, and that the longer they wait, the harder it just gets, and then people start to anticipate that inflation will be higher. So they say we're not tight enough because inflation is not going down to 2%, and we think we should raise rates right now. So if there's enough of a concern in the first group about those who are worried about if inflation picks up, we could hike, then you could see a movement to do that. Probably the most likely scenario is that you get some dissents, maybe Hammack, maybe Logan, maybe both, but we could have a surprise.
1: And talk a little bit about what the potential economic impact could be if we do get that surprise, if the Fed decides to deliver an interest rate hike this week. What could the impact be in terms of economic growth? What could the market impact be?
0: Well, it will probably be disparate. In the equity markets, it could certainly be a concern because we have all these tech companies and software companies and all of the people who are leading the markets making these big bets on AI and the capital spend for that. And if they have to pay more in interest to borrow or for their dividends, then it's going to hurt. And you could see a decline in the equity markets. In the bond markets, what we've seen in the last week or so is a big increase in yields. And so the bond markets have pretty much priced in the idea of a rate cut. They don't have to react as much. What you'd be looking for there is, in the longer end, are they pricing in more cuts, more increases after they did one? So it's going to be a kind of a different reaction in different markets. And as far as the economy is going to be concerned, it's not going to have a big impact because 25 basis points, it'll take time to get into the economy. The bond markets have already adjusted borrowing costs. So you wouldn't notice it as much in your day-to-day life.
1: Well, we've talked about the price increases around the chip supply crunch, the tech sector inflation, as well as this growing risk of war-driven inflation as well. Is Federal Reserve policy an effective tool against either of those kinds of price pressures, Mike?
0: That is kind of the counter argument to the idea that the Fed should do something because inflation is too high. The Fed can raise interest rates all at once. It's not going to bring down the price of oil unless it were to throw the economy into recession and we didn't all go to work. The Fed can do that, and it's not going to change the view of people that AI is worth spending money on because there's a payoff in the long run. So at this point, it may have an impact because it over a longer period of time, that would slow economic growth, and hopefully that would bring down some inflation. But mostly inflation is supply caused at this point, and it's difficult to have an impact on that with monetary policy. So that's the argument for why they might not do anything.
1: Well, Mike, looking forward to the Fed decision. Looking forward to seeing you back in D.C. this week. That is Michael McKee, Bloomberg International Economics and Policy Correspondent. Ahead of the Fed decision this Wednesday, 2 p.m. Wall Street time, we will have full coverage, of course, for you throughout the day on Bloomberg Radio. Let's take a look now at some stocks making news in the week ahead. I'm Nathan Hager, joined by Mandeep Singh, Global Head of Tech Research at Bloomberg Intelligence, because it is another big week for big tech earnings. Correct me if I'm wrong, Mandeep, but I think we're hearing from, what, three more of the four major hyperscalers after we heard from Alphabet this past week?
2: We are indeed. And look, we know Microsoft hasn't done well in the past quarter, and they will be, for me, one of the big ones. Amazon, Apple, and Meta as well. All these companies have had a decent quarter. So from that perspective, I think their expectations are really low. I would say it's Microsoft. And for me, Google had a slight increase in their full-year CapEx for 2026. They raised it by about 4%, and they said 2027 CapEx would be significantly higher. And so from that perspective, it'll be interesting to see what Microsoft and Amazon end up doing, as well as Meta.
1: Absolutely. Well, let's start with Microsoft. As you say, probably the biggest player of the three major hyperscalers we're going to hear from this week. After we heard from Alphabet, $205 billion, that increase on the top line in terms of their forecast for capital expenditure for this year. If we see similar numbers from Microsoft, what kind of a market reaction could that spark, Mandate?
2: Actually, I expect a negative reaction if they significantly raise their capex, and I feel the bar is now quite high with Alphabet going over $200 billion for this year. So with Microsoft, the challenge is they don't have the vertical integration that Alphabet has with Gemini and their TPU systems, which that Google has highlighted could be a separate line of business. So from that perspective, you know, Microsoft has to show Azure growth, and that Azure growth has been more like around 40%. Google posted cloud growth of around 82% in their second quarter. So from that perspective, there's a lot that Microsoft has to prove in terms of both the cloud growth rates that have been trailing and also how else they can monetize that CapEx beyond their cloud segment growth, as Google has shown with TPU systems and you know, how they are deploying their own Gemini model on top of it.
1: Now, when it comes to Meta also reporting on Wednesday, if they see a major increase to their capital expenditure, it's a little bit different, isn't it, in terms of how they deploy that kind of spending?
2: Yeah, I said it was a bigger bar for Microsoft. For Meta, it's even higher because they don't even have a cloud business. So in the case of Microsoft, at least they have a cloud business where Azure segment would probably see sequentially accelerating growth. In the case of Meta, it all has to show up in their top line ads business, which we have seen from Google. The search business didn't accelerate. It was really their cloud business that went from, you know, 60% growth to over 80% growth. So Meta doesn't have a cloud business. And so if Meta comes out and says they are raising their CapEx for second half, I totally expect a negative reaction going by how the market has reacted to the Google CapEx increase.
1: How do you see Mark Zuckerberg's strategy when it comes to AI deployment right now, particularly after all the spending Meta's done, just building a super intelligence team and all the partnerships that it's gotten into?
2: Yeah, so look, they've released a new model, the Muse Spark model. They're looking to monetize that through API use and also get into cloud rentals like the Neo Clouds. That will be very interesting for me, who the buyers of Meta Compute could be, because we've seen SpaceX rent their compute to Google, and Google did say that, you know, because of the third-party compute rentals, the margins may actually go down. So in effect, we expect maybe Google may end up renting compute from Meta in the near term. It would be interesting if that happens. And I think there are speculations that Meta wants to get into cloud rental business. That's where it could be a new line of business for them to, you know, justify any CapEx increase that they may have during their earnings call.
1: In the time we have left, Mandeep, I'd be curious to get your view as well on Apple. They report Thursday, maybe not a hyperscaler along the lines of Meta, Microsoft, or Amazon. But how do you see Apple's results coming out?
2: I mean, they have a new CEO. They have been at the receiving end of all these memory and the component price increases, which they have passed on to their, or they plan to pass it on to their customers in terms of higher prices. I think, you know, even though expectations are for mid-teens, double-digit growth, it'll be hard for them to come up with any upside, given price increases are a big part of that top line growth. So given the CEO change and the price increases, I think it'll be hard to see any big positive surprises coming out of Apple.
1: Really appreciate the perspective as we get ready for the fire hose of tech earnings this week. Mandeep Singh with us there, global head of tech research at Bloomberg Intelligence. And coming up on Bloomberg Daybreak Weekend, we look ahead to the Bank of England's next rate decision. I'm Nathan Hager, and this is Bloomberg.
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0: our global look ahead at the top stories for investors in the coming week. I'm Nathan Hager in Washington. Up later in the program, we'll look ahead to a monetary policy decision from the Bank of Japan. But first, in the coming days, we get the Bank of England's decision on interest rates. That's as UK inflation hit a 15-month low in June. But the renewed conflict in the Middle East means ever-present energy price concerns. So how will the BOE navigate it all? Let's go to London and bring in Bloomberg Daybreak Europe anchor Caroline Hepker.
1: Nathan, the Bank of England faces inflationary pressures from the Iran war, a loosening jobs market and sluggish economic growth. It also must get used to a new administration in number 10 and number 11 Downing Street. Prime Minister Andy Burnham has promised a new economic model for the UK and measures to tackle the cost of living. His Chancellor, John Healey, has signalled room to manoeuvre on tax and spending, but he's also spoken about the need for fiscal credibility. Here he is giving an inaugural address to staff at the UK Treasury.
2: I'm still burning with a passion about this institution as a force for stability, for security, for growth, a force for a successful Britain.
1: John Healey, the new UK Chancellor and former Defence Minister, speaking there. So all sunshine and roses for now, but this Chancellor faces all manner of challenges and pressure to deliver quickly on economic growth. And while markets widely expect the Bank of England to hold interest rates at 3.75% on the 30th of July, the energy shock from the Iran war keeps the UK's inflation expectations elevated. So how will the Bank of England chart a path through this period of change, conflict and volatility? Joining me now is Bloomberg's UK economy reporter Tom Rees and Bloomberg's chief UK economist Dan Hanson. Dan, can I start with you? The UK has seen inflation pretty elevated for some 3 years. Things seem to be improving a little bit in June. Does that change the picture for the Bank of England's decision next Thursday?
3: Well, I think it definitely makes their decision a little bit easier because inflation has come in quite substantially below their forecasts. And that's obviously, for any central bank, that's good news. Of course, the challenge at the moment for the bank and at this sort of juncture is that you've got inflation and the data not throwing up any red flags. Good news. On the other hand, re-escalation in the Middle East. And that is obviously a significant issue for the Bank of England and all central banks because oil prices have risen. Importantly, for European central banks, gas prices have risen significantly as well. And you sort of add those two things up and you've got this picture where in the near term, there's no rush to do anything, but you've got to keep your options open because we just do not know where this is heading into the second latter half of this year. So I think, you know, if you look at market pricing, they're betting on an interest rate hike as early as September, which is the next meeting after July. Equally, if you look back 2 months from where we are now, you know, a lot has changed. So a lot can change in 2 months. That's the point. So I think big picture is the bank can afford to stick with its wait and see approach, but it's certainly not going to be sort of saying it's all clear. We can think about, you know, potentially go back to where we were prior to the war and think about when we can next cut interest rates. They're very much in a wait and see holding pattern.
1: Okay. Tom, the Bank of England Governor Andrew Bailey, well, he said pretty much that at the beginning of this month, that it was too early to consider interest rate cuts. I mean, warning that households are yet to feel the full effects from the Iran war. In terms of this conflict and the energy shock, it has resumed and re-escalated. When do you think households are going to start to feel that leg higher?
4: So they could feel it relatively soon in terms of petrol prices. They've already started increasing again in response to what we're seeing in oil markets since that re-escalation. I think what Bailey was referring to at that moment was the July increase in the price cap that we've just had, you know, that price cap that sets kind of household gas and electricity bills. So we've only had inflation data up to June so far. So because the UK has this kind of unusual price cap that gets updated every 3 months, it sort of delays the impact of the changes that we've seen in energy markets. So that price cap went up 13% in July. That adds about 0.4 percentage points to inflation. You know, we had some new estimates from Cornwall Insight that showed that the price cap might go up a little bit more later in the year. So he was referring to that impact, but you know, obviously there's other ways that this war can kind of feed through to consumers later on, the kind of delayed effect, you know, particularly if businesses, you know, start to pass on their higher energy costs back to consumers.
1: In terms of the other data that we've had out in the past few days, it's also about the labour market. Do you think that that reinforces the case for a hold in terms of interest rates? Because wages obviously are very important too.
4: Yeah, so the latest labour market data was quite interesting this week. You know, it was kind of showing that the number of employees on company payrolls, which is what economists are looking at most in that release currently, has been broadly flat over the last couple of months. You know, that could be showing that the downturn in the labour market that we've had in the last couple of years is beginning to fade. That data comes with a big caveat that is revised quite often and quite heavily. But the most important thing for the BOE is that, you know, demand for labour is very weak. You know, vacancies are, you know, around their lowest since 21. Private sector pay growth is lowest since 2020. So the BOE kind of hopes that that's enough to contain any of those second round effects to inflation, you know, if that affects where, you know, workers trying to compensate from, you know, their losses from inflation, try and bid up wages. The labour market being weak sort of contains that risk.
1: Dan, the Bank of England doesn't currently have a labour market remit, though. So what do you think about the soft jobs data and what it means in terms of the meeting for the Bank of England in July?
3: I mean, I agree completely with Tom that you're right, they don't have a labour market remit like the Fed does. They don't have a dual mandate, so they're not thinking about full employment. But the consequence of where the economy is relative to full employment tells you something about the outlook for inflation. So they do take it into account. And I think it's one of these things that people talk about in terms of adding growth to the Bank of England's or the economy, if you as a whole, or the labour markets, the Bank of England's mandate. Would it really change the path of interest rates? I'm not sure it would, to be honest with you. I think they think about the labour market a lot. The path of the labour market is very much linked to the path of the economy. So you sort of, all of those things are interlinked. They all speak to each other, and the result is inflation, effectively. I mean, to answer your question, again, it's another reason to think they won't move. The economy is weak. The labour market is loose. That, as Tom rightly said, makes it less likely that workers are able to bid up wages in response to higher prices. And so it makes it less likely that we get this dynamic that economists talk about, this wage price spiral dynamics, where prices go up, wages follow. That makes inflation stickier. And that was the problem we had in following the 2022 shock, is that we experienced that in 2023 and 2024. I think the chances of that happening this time are far, far lower, not least, one, because the labour market's loose, two, the shock is far smaller relative to 2022, and three, interest rates are in a much better place. The 2022 shock, interest rates were far, far too low. Right now, they're in what we call restrictive territory, so monetary policy is still bearing down on the economy.
1: More broadly, Tom, with this new government coming in, Andy Burnham and John Healey, I mean, we've had a few phrases, haven't we, from Burnham about his vision, a new economic model, the biggest changes in the last 40 years, a circuit breaker. They are interesting phrases. They don't give us that much in terms of policy. How do you think that in the context of the Bank of England decision and of monetary policy, we should be thinking about Burnham?
4: Yeah, so we've had quite, I would say, mixed messages on how radical this government's going to be. You know, like you said, we've had Burnham talk about new economic models and rolling back, you know, the last 40 years, etc. Then we've also had him talk about being very prudent with public finances. For the bank, it very much depends on kind of not only what Burnham does, but if Burnham is prudent, sticks with largely kind of small tinkering, like, you know, the VAT cut on electricity bills, and he pays for that, you know, largely by cutting elsewhere or, you know, raising tax a little bit, I'm not sure it massively affects the, you know, the central bank's thinking. And, you know, the BOE has sort of signalled in the past that it's minded to look through these sort of measures on energy bills, you know, even if it does improve the kind of mood music around interest rate decisions. We would obviously be in different territory if they do push things into, you know, the more radical territory. You know, he's talked of the idea of finding more flexibility within the fiscal rules. It's hard to know exactly what he means by that, and I'm not sure he knows himself. But, you know, people have interpreted that as, you know, using a bit more leeway provided by the debt rules, you know, using the UK's public financial institutions like the National Wealth Fund, that sort of thing. So, yeah, it's a wait and see on that front.
1: Yeah, I suppose it just depends what those policies actually are, Dan. John Healey has, though, criticised previously the Treasury as a dead hand on dynamic government. So again, it's another phrase that has gotten people's attention. Do you think that he's going to run Treasury very differently? How do you think about the new administration in this context?
3: I always find that amazing, this idea that the Treasury doesn't want economic growth and everything it does is to stop economic growth. The reason the Treasury acts the way it acts is to put a brake on decisions that are politically oriented and trying to buy votes, you know, and fiscal prudence is a very important component of a stable economy and therefore economic growth. In any case, rant mm-hmm. over. I yes. think in terms of the Burnham-Healey dynamic, I think John Healey's got experience in the Treasury many years ago, but he was in the Treasury before. I think the dynamic between the two of them is very much going to be, he is going to, I would say, enact whatever Burnham's platform proves to be. And I agree with you both, it's not completely clear, but whatever that proves to be, Healey's going to be charged with enacting that through the Treasury. So the one big question I think he has, and the big tension, is around defence spending. Of course, he quit the Starmer government because of a lack of funding for defence.
1: Yeah.
3: He'll need to find that money, and it looks like he's going to want to find that money as well.
1: Yeah.
3: And Tom alluded to there, that means really difficult decisions because it's a lot of cash that's needed to get defence spending up to even 3% of GDP and then up to 3.5% of GDP. So that's the thing that I think is probably his biggest challenge, but that would have been any Chancellor's challenge coming in, because we knew that. They have to be really, really careful. We've already seen a bit of a response to the using the flexibility in the fiscal rules. We've already seen, you know, this idea of a tax cut floated and then taken back on income tax, raising the personal allowance. So they need to get their messaging right.
1: So perhaps no change from the Bank of England in terms of the rate decision, but all the focus really on the politics and the policy of a new set of leaders here in the UK. Dan, thank you so much for being with us on the programme. That is Bloomberg's chief UK economist, Dan Hansen, and Bloomberg's UK economy reporter, Tom Rees. Really appreciate you coming onto the programme in just the days ahead of the Bank of England's interest rate decision. Thank you. I'm Caroline Hepke here in London. You can catch us every weekday morning for Bloomberg Daybreak Europe, beginning at 6 a.m. in London. That's 1 a.m. on Wall Street. Nathan.
5: Thanks, Caroline. And coming up on Bloomberg Daybreak Weekend, we'll look ahead to the next rate decision from the Bank of Japan. I'm Nathan Hager, and this is Bloomberg.
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0: global look ahead at the top stories for investors in the coming week. I'm Nathan Haker in Washington. The Fed and the Bank of England aren't the only central banks with rate decisions in the coming week. We will also hear from the Bank of Japan. For more, let's go to Doug Krisner, host of the Bloomberg Daybreak Asia podcast.
1: Thanks, Nathan. You'll remember last month, the BOJ raised its policy rate to 1%. Now, that's the highest in 31 years. We know very well that inflation in Japan is still a problem. It has been for a while. Yes, higher rates would be a remedy, although for the moment, the BOJ is widely expected to hold the policy rate steady at next week's meeting. For a closer look, I'm joined by Bloomberg's Molly Smith. Molly is part of the team that covers the Japanese economy and government, and she joins us from our studios in Tokyo. Thank you for being here. And the timing is actually perfect, because as we walk up to this BOJ meeting, Bloomberg had a very interesting story about some officials at the BOJ being open to raising interest rates at an accelerated rate. Give me a sense of what's happening here.
2: It is interesting that the BOJ officials do seem to be willing to move faster than this pre-prescribed pace of roughly every 6 months, which is not written in stone anywhere. I think that's just come to be the consensus among economists of the pace that the BOJ is moving at and what they've done so far in the past. But there does seem to be a case to now move a bit faster than that. So since the BOJ just moved in June, the standard formula would call for another rate increase by December. But you have seen growing market odds that there could be another hike by October. And there's, you know, a couple of meetings between now and October to consider, obviously the July one being one of them, but no one's really calling for a move at that meeting. So it's interesting to see the market odds be so high for a chance of a hike by October, whereas we recently conducted a survey of economists here at Bloomberg, and there seemed to be a bit unconvinced that the BOJ would really move faster. And the big reason for that is because they still see Prime Minister Takaichi's administration as being in the way of the BOJ moving sooner.
1: You know, I think we can agree that the BOJ has a reputation for being very, very cautious. Is there the view now in Japan that the bank is behind the curve, basically?
2: I think it's growing, certainly. And I think the bigger concern, though, is really that it's more a question of like how independent really is the BOJ, that it's not the same concept of independence the way we think of the Federal Reserve and how fiercely that is debated and prized in the U.S. But in Japan, it's very different here, that there is a sense of BOJ autonomy, yet the government recently put out its annual economic policy guidelines, which usually come out in late June, and it only just got passed in the past week. And that's because there were so many times that the government had to go back and revise the language, particularly around its expectations for the BOJ and how it should work with the government in achieving policy goals.
1: So I'm glad that you brought up the idea of independence, because the other big player, obviously, in terms of policy in Japan is the Ministry of Finance, which takes us to the weakness of the yen, which is, I think, very much a part of the inflation story still. I mean, we're at a 40-year low against the greenback. What is the scuttlebutt in terms of the potential for intervention on the part of the Ministry of Finance when it comes to supporting the currency? Or is the MOF basically backing away and saying this is not our problem? The yen weakness is really a reflection of BOJ policy?
2: It's so hard to tell right now, honestly. This is something that we are parsing the tea leaves here every day for what's coming out of the finance minister, Katayama, as well as the, you know, the chair for the currency chief, Mimura. And whenever we get the chance to hear from them, it is very closely watched to hear if they are going to speak any stronger about any references to, quote, bold or decisive action, which in Japan is interpreted as intervention or, you know, an allusion or a reference to upcoming intervention. So that's what's really changed in maybe the past, like, couple days from Katayama, that she has sounded a bit more forceful with her language, whereas in recent weeks she's kind of said there's been no change to our stance. I've maintained a stable sense of communication. And after these last two couple of days where she said we will take bold action as needed or decisive action as appropriate, there hasn't really been a subsequent reaction in the yen. So I think that tells you that the markets are pretty unconvinced about at least any form of verbal intervention, if that's what she was trying to accomplish. You would think that since they have the BOJ meeting next week, perhaps the Ministry of Finance would wait until after that if there was going to be any intervention. It's hard to say, though. So that's definitely something that we are keeping an eye out for.
1: You're in a part of the world where semiconductor manufacturing is a major industry, and we know that Japan has companies that are very much connected to that supply chain. And recently, there has been a lot talked about as it relates to the price of semiconductors rising, not only because of their scarcity, but because input prices are rising too. And I'm wondering about the evidence away from, let's say, the chip industry, evidence to indicate that companies are basically passing along higher cost across the board.
2: That is a very new concept here, and that definitely is happening. You know, for instance, there are some economic indicators here that the team will, you know, monitor, but not necessarily always write up, because sometimes they're just a bit more of the same and nothing really happening there. And one of them would be the producer price index. But in the 3 months that I've been here, we've written about that every single time. And the PPI is a measure of wholesale inflation. So that's more like B2B kind of pricing. And that's where you're seeing that businesses are definitely more willing to pass on higher costs to their customers.
1: So we know that the war in Iran has greatly impacted the energy markets, and obviously Japan, being a major energy importer, has really confronted this in a major way, and I'm wondering how it's showing up in people's daily lives there.
2: The one thing, at least for the energy costs, that is still helping out to an extent is that the administration has put in place different energy subsidies to try to cushion the impact on households from those costs tied to the Middle East. So that's where, you know, Takaichi and her administration put together an extra budget in recent months to try to keep some of these subsidies in place through the summer. But we are now finally experiencing summer in Japan. I had been joking up until this week that I've been warned about it for months, but I only just experienced it. You know, in terms of like Fahrenheit, we're like roughly at like, you know, mid 90s degrees this week, and it's fully humid and baking here. And I did see that the energy team had written up the other day that power prices in Japan just hit some sort of multi-year high, just based on all of the, you know, increased demand for air conditioning, as well as the yen being as weak as it is right now.
1: So anecdotally, what can you tell me about the way in which average people are reacting to higher prices?
2: It's still very new for a lot of people that Japan has really not experienced persistent or any meaningful inflation in decades. And for some people, this is maybe like the first time in their lifetime they've ever seen something like this. But I think it's really important to note that, you know, for somebody like me, who's effectively almost like a tourist because I'm still paid in dollars in the short time that I'm here, I don't experience it the same way that somebody who has lived here and works here for a much longer amount of time will experience it. So I was recently traveling over one weekend and met up with a friend of a friend, and that person is a tour guide here. And she's been in Japan for years now. She's from the U.S., so she's bilingual in English and Japanese. And she was telling me how she understands why tourists say this, but it still bothers her when people say how cheap Japan is, because it doesn't feel that way for her. And I think that's something to keep in mind of how these things can be received, you know, by local people. And like, I know that nobody means any harm by it. And I think that what I said to her in response was just something that, in the U.S., this is just such a foreign concept that you could have a really amazing, full-quality meal in a major city of the world for less than $10. Like, that is just something that doesn't compute coming from the States, and particularly me coming from New York, where, you know, we've had our own ecosystem of inflation forever. So it is a very different lived experience for somebody who is here and this is their life, and especially if their wages aren't keeping pace with inflation.
1: You know, as I'm listening to, I'm remembering a conversation that I had with Taro Komura, who is the Japan economist for Bloomberg Economics. young person relative to myself, and I'm thinking that during this conversation about inflation, he said that he was born into a culture, essentially, a society where he only knew disinflation or deflation. So when prices began to rise, it was so unfamiliar. He didn't have any sense of that concept aside from reading about it in textbooks.
2: This is something that when I was writing about inflation back in the U.S., when it was really taking off around like 2021 and 2022, and the idea of how psychological inflation is really started to resonate with me then. And I think that's probably what people in Japan are experiencing now, that you have this sort of memory or this like expectation of what a price of something should be, particularly for groceries. You know, that's like always something we talk about that's like in your face the most. Or if you get a particular kind of meal at a restaurant, often like a hamburger in the U.S. or a bowl of ramen here, you have a rough idea of what that should cost in your mind. And to see something that deviates from that so much is really quite shocking to people. That I think is very real, the sticker shock of what's going on.
1: So before I let you go, let's get back to the BOJ meeting, and we're going to have this post-meeting news conference from Governor Ueda, and I'm wondering about where he may place emphasis. Does he push back on this Bloomberg report and the indication that the BOJ may be leaning into an acceleration of rate hikes? How do you think he may handle that?
2: From what I've seen of Ueda's press conferences so far, he and, you know, the bank as an institution, as you said, tend to be very cautious. And especially for somebody like Ueda, who comes from an academic background, sometimes can speak in a little bit of a roundabout way and not be the most direct with his language, that I think he would very much want to leave open the possibility of the pace that the BOJ would move at from here, and would not want to commit to any kind of predetermined path. I think he would even be hesitant to really open the door to the possibility of moving sooner than every 6 months.
1: Molly, this was a delightful conversation. Thank you so very much for helping us set up the BOJ meeting in the coming week. 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Nathan?
0: Thanks, Doug. And that does it for this edition of Bloomberg Daybreak Weekend. Join us again Monday morning at 5 a.m. Wall Street time for the latest on markets overseas and the news you need to start your day. I'm Nathan Hager. Stay with us. 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
2: 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Karen Howe, who says the AI industry is a reckless race for global domination.
3: I think you do have a problem with the people at the top, right?
4: We often obsess over the cast of characters at the top. Who's the good guy? Who's the bad guy? Who's the less bad guy? And what I'm saying is that's not the only option. We shouldn't have to live with companies that are so vastly powerful where one person at the top is able to decide all these things.
2: From Bloomberg Weekend, this is the Michelle Hussein Show. I'm Michelle Hussein. I don't know if you, at the point that you tap a prompt into ChatGPT or Claude, Gemini, Microsoft Copilot, whatever you use, if you ever stop for a moment and wonder how the data got there in the first place. I suspect you don't. Few of us do. These AI tools have been revolutionary in the last few years in the way that so many of us have changed how we work or how we learn. But Karen Howe, who's talked to me for this episode, wants us all to step back and to really think about what the process involves. That is not only the land used for the data centers, the water, the energy involved, but the actual process of gathering and preparing the data, where it comes from, who does the work in putting it together. Karen trained as a mechanical engineer and then did work in Silicon Valley before turning to journalism. She's written a book called Empire of AI, and it's that use of the word empire to describe the top AI companies that I ask her to explain right at the start of this. It started, I think, when she spent a few days inside OpenAI, observing them. They were not a well-known company at the time. She wrote about them in a less than flattering way. Today, it is safe to say that there is no love lost between Karen Howe and the top execs of the AI world. And you'll get a sense of that in my written notes that accompany this conversation. As ever, you'll find them at bloomberg.com/Michelle. You'll get the backstory to this conversation and what I followed up on afterwards. Karen and I spoke in London, where there was something on the table that caught her eye as she came into the studio. It's a different way that I make notes ahead of a conversation, with a spider's web style diagram that reminds me what I really need to cover. So that moment between us is where this begins.
4: I love this mind map. Do you do this?
2: Oh, yes, I do this.
4: This is awesome.
2: It helps me, but I never did it before this show began.
4: I'm always so fascinated by the format in which people take notes, because yes, it really is such a window into how they think. Yeah. And

0: I'm such a linear thinker. The diagram confuses me.
1: Interesting. So what does this reveal about me that I think in a, I don't I think in a linear non, way, yeah, in a non-linear way.
0: Way. I think, which I think is probably a lot more information dense.
1: Essentially, it's what enables recall because, you know, you don't want to be referring exactly, to it yeah. too much. It's whatever helps imprint it in your yeah. brain. So at least I feel it.
0: Pope? Question mark.
1: Oh, God. Very good. You're reading upside down. Now, yeah. Okay. Well, Karen, I would love to start with your own words because you write in Empire of AI that over the years you found only one metaphor that encapsulates the nature of what these AI power players are, and that is empires. Not engaged in overt violence and brutality as we know from history, but they too seize and extract precious resources to feed their vision of artificial intelligence. Now, that is a real attack on the companies behind some of the defining tools of our age. What is it that's made you feel so strongly?
0: These companies have consolidated a historic amount of economic and political power, and they are becoming fast the supreme powers in the world, just like the empires of old. And they do this through the dispossession of resources, labor, value from the majority. They lay claim to resources that are not their own, the data of individuals, the intellectual property of artists, writers, and creators. They exploit an extraordinary amount of labor through both the workers that they use and exhaust to produce their technologies, as well as the workers whose jobs get automated away by the deployment of these technologies. So there is this category of work that is involved in the production of these technologies, including content moderation, including the labeling and cleaning of training data that's called data work. That kind of work is now the number four fastest growing work in the US. And the types of people who are doing this work are scientists, lawyers, college graduates, PhD graduates, and they are essentially providing their knowledge and their expertise to the training of these models, but under deeply exploitative, poorly paid conditions where they are not working 9-to-5s. They are in their homes waiting for work to arrive. They never know when it's going to arrive. They never know when it's going to go away. They're being pitted against each other. You know, I've been covering this kind of work for almost 8 years now, and it's the same story again and again. With every single community that it hits, you see the same exact patterns of exploitation.
1: Are you saying that we should be thinking about the exploitation of labor at the point that we're using Claude or ChatGPT?
0: Yeah, absolutely. So other industries have had similar problems. The fashion industry also engaged in a lot of labor exploitation and a lot of environmental degradation. The answer was never, let's just get rid of clothes altogether. The answer was always, let's hold ourselves to higher standards in producing clothes without those problems.
1: It's still work, though, isn't it? And there are so many communities where in different parts of the world, there is an absence of work altogether. I just want to ask you whether you think that there are definitely challenges in this industry and your work really details them and deconstructs them. But is there an aspect of this that is about the challenges of our age, that it's not necessarily more exploitative than what's gone before? It's the problems of our time.
0: I want to go back to what you were saying, that it is work, though, mm-hmm. because what is happening with this U.S. case now is that the people are actually people that are highly educated and could have gotten full-time employment. But the reason why they do not have access to better work now is also because of the AI industry.
1: Taking away jobs.
0: It's because of the way that the AI industry designs its technology and sells it as a tool for automating knowledge work. Yeah. And so there's a shrinking job market for the unemployed population in the U.S. 25% of them are four-year college degree holders. That's a historic record. And so it's not actually just giving work to people who don't have work. It's actually degrading the work opportunities that exist right now, taking knowledge workers out of a full-time employment kind of situation into a gig work kind of situation.
1: So what do you say to a country like Malta, which has just signed a major agreement with OpenAI, where everyone who lives in Malta is going to get free access to ChatGPT Plus for a year? They're going to go on a course to learn how to use it. And the government of Malta is very proud of this agreement because it says it puts Malta at the forefront of the digital age.
0: I've met a lot of policymakers from developing countries, from smaller countries that do see themselves as they can only participate in this revolution if they offer themselves up for sale. Just because, you know, the government is proud of this partnership and they think that this is what gives them the seat at the table, that it's actually leading to their citizens having a more dignified life.
1: But their government would see it as equipping them for work or access to knowledge or everything else that they will need to use large language models for.
0: I would argue they are being exploited. And I would be curious what the Malta people think, not what the Malta government thinks. And the reason why I think they are being exploited is because they are having their data harvested to train the next generations of models. And that's, you know, that's why these companies are going out and striking these partnerships. They need more and more and more data. They need more and more and more data centers to produce their technologies. And one of the challenges when it comes to searching for different sources of data is that they have run out of internet data. They've run out of high quality internet data. And so now one of the best sources of high quality data is straight from the user. And so if they can strike these whole of country partnerships, I mean, you get a whole of country database to upload
1: like
0: freely.
1: What kinds of things? Like everything that's, if I was part of it, it would be everything that's on my phone, which is, which is being scraped.
0: Yeah, everything you use. You know, some people think of this as just, oh, well, I was using Google. I was, you know, saying a lot of things to Google and personal data as well. But I mean, I've never seen people upload their medical files to Google to ask for an interpretation of it. But people do that with ChatGPT, with Gemini, with Claude. And that's intimate medical information.
1: Is there no positive side of it for you, Karen? Like that uploading of medical data, if it's done with consent, isn't it part of the progress of science? You might get something that troubles you diagnosed, or you might be part of helping wider diagnosis.
0: What I have problems with is the fact that it is in the hands of deeply powerful companies that have absolutely no accountability to the people that they're actually affecting around the world. And this is why I call them empires. That's the governance structure of an empire. You at the top are able to make hundreds of decisions in a day that then have cascading effects on billions of people around the world. And there are no formal mechanisms by which those billions of people can actually challenge, contest, provide feedback. That's why we've historically moved from empires to democracies, because democracies are these institutionalized ways for people to say when they like something, when they don't like something, and how they want to collectively govern and self-determine their future.
1: I want to add one note to the discussion on Malta, where all residents over 14 can do an AI literacy course and get free access for a year to either ChatGPT Plus or Microsoft 365 Personal Copilot. Karen said people in Malta were having their data harvested to train the next generation of models, and we put this to OpenAI and to Microsoft. OpenAI directed us to users being able to opt out of having their data used for training. Microsoft said, we do not train on data from users of Copilot within Microsoft 365 apps with personal subscriptions. Karen also said she'd like to know what the people of Malta think rather than the government. A recent survey suggested more than 50% of Maltese expect AI to have a positive impact on their lives over the next decade. And that was above the EU average. More from my conversation with Karen Howe coming up. I'm Michelle Hussein, and this is Bloomberg.
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3: I'm Michelle Hussein, and you're listening to some highlights of the Michelle Hussein Show podcast on Bloomberg Radio. This week, I'm talking to journalist and author Karen Howe. A lot of your book is about OpenAI and Sam Altman in particular. Tell me the story of how you got to know him and the company back in the beginning of this work.
4: I started covering AI in 2018 for MIT Technology Review, and that is a publication that focuses a lot on fundamental AI research. So I was reading scientific papers every week, talking with researchers at universities and corporate labs. And OpenAI, you know, it became part of my radar because at the time it was a nonprofit fundamental AI research lab, and it was one of the only ones. There was OpenAI, then there was Google, then there was DeepMind, and there were just a few others, but that was kind of it. And so in 2019, I proposed to OpenAI that there were a lot of changes happening at the organization. They had just created a for-profit arm. They'd just gotten a big investment from Microsoft, that maybe they wanted to reintroduce themselves to the public. And I suggested that if they were interested in that, I could profile them. So I went to the corporate offices and embedded within the organization for 3 days, interviewed a lot of employees and executives.
3: Including Sam Altman?
4: Sam Altman was actually not very important at the time, so no, because he had just officially become CEO. He was previously just co-chairman and didn't really have much to do with the organization at all. And so they set up interviews for me with Greg Brockman, the chief technology officer, and Ilya Sutskever, the chief scientist, who were the main runners of the organization's day-to-day.
3: And they didn't like the profile you wrote,
4: did they? They did not.
3: You said at that time that there was a misalignment between what they were actually doing and their promises. What was it that made you say that? What did you see that led you to that?
4: At that time, the misalignment that I saw was they're called OpenAI for what they said was a commitment to transparency. And this organization was already deeply secretive. And I noticed this culture in the way that employees were very, very nervous about what they said to me and where I was allowed to go within the offices. So that seemed already quite bizarre. And they also said as a nonprofit that they would never commercialize their technologies.
3: And now, of course, they're fully for profit, which is the source of the case that collapsed between Elon Musk and Sam Altman. Is Elon Musk then the good guy in this for you?
4: No. No. I mean, here's the thing. I think we often obsess over the cast of characters at the top, and we're always trying to think, like, who's the good guy? Who's the bad guy? Who's the less bad guy that I'm able to settle with, because that's all the option set there is? And what I'm saying is that's not the only option set. We shouldn't have to live with companies that are so vastly powerful where one person at the top is able to decide all these things. It's the governance structure that's the problem. It's not that I think the problem will be solved if we just swap out one of these characters for one another or for a new person.
3: But I think you do have a problem with the people at the top, right? Or certainly the small number of people at the top. And you kind of know the world that they came from because you were part of that same world. You went to MIT, worked for a startup. This could actually have been the industry of your life rather than you reporting from the outside. So I get the impression that you do have a problem with these characters.
4: Yes, I do have a particular problem with the culture that they're steeped in and the ideologies that they have, because it's an imperialist ideology. I mean, you know, Sam Altman said before he stepped into his position as CEO of OpenAI, he was president of Y Combinator, and he said, I'm going to invest in 10x more companies year after year until I invest in every company under the sun.
3: Are you also following the Chinese AI players, DeepSeek and other companies like that?
4: Very, very loosely.
3: Do you believe that they behave differently, or do you accuse them of imperialism also?
4: It's really interesting. They do behave differently because of a very particular reason. So when ChatGPT first came out, all of the Chinese tech giants did the same thing as the other US tech giants, which was try to make their own version of ChatGPT. I was at the Wall Street Journal at the time. So it was actually right before ChatGPT came out. The US government used this mechanism called export controls to block Chinese companies from getting access to the most cutting edge AI computer chips. And those are the ones that are designed by NVIDIA. And so all of a sudden, the entire country of China and these Chinese companies faced an enormous constraint on one of the core resources that US companies were using to supercharge their AI development. So Chinese companies had to take a different route. They were not able to scale the same way that the US companies were. And that, I think, is what led to DeepSeek. DeepSeek was an example of a Chinese company figuring out how to develop the same capabilities of AI, these AI models, but for a significantly less fraction of computational resources. DeepSeek illustrates the exact point that I'm making, that it is, in fact, possible to produce AI, different types of AI, and also the same exact kind of AI with significantly less resources, and therefore have a much less corrosive impact on community and planetary health. So why are we not doing that?
3: But ultimately, are you more comfortable by the leaders in this industry being from the United States rather than from China, even though you think there's a lack of governance? Do you still think the fact that you and I can talk about the US players, these companies, in the way that we are, that there is, again, a degree of scrutiny and accountability which is entirely absent in China on that field?
4: I think there's a tendency a lot in the media to assume that the race is between US and China, between nation states, rather than open versus closed models. And for me, I feel much more comfortable developing an open source ecosystem around AI innovation. And I feel comfortable if that open source model is coming from China or if it's coming from the US, because it's open, it's scrutinizable, it's something that can be audited, it can be improved on and built upon by many researchers and scientists around the world. Closed models simply don't do that. And there are plenty of open source models coming out of China as out of the US, but also the major dominant players that I critique are all closed.
3: And they've ended up being the most successful ones.
4: I mean, it depends on how you define success.
3: Yeah, okay, fine, fair enough. I want to ask about you as well, Karen, because you've clearly devoted a huge amount of time and energy to your work in this area. And I know that you said, like, you were looking for some kind of service in your life. Like, what would you do with your life? Do you think this is your mission, that pointing out the flaws in these companies, digging into this critical industry of our time? Have you found your mission in this?
4: I would say my mission has always been to ensure that everyone is able to live a dignified life. In this particular moment, I see the AI industry and its approach to AI development deeply challenging the ability of people around the world to live dignified lives. And so I'm focusing on holding them accountable. But that doesn't necessarily mean that, you know, for the rest of my life, I'm just going to be fixated on this thing, because hopefully it won't be a problem.
3: Would you ever work for one of these companies?
4: No.
3: Categorically?
4: No.
3: It's a big thing to say no, never, too, not least because of the massive amounts of money that are involved these days in the way that they recruit.
4: If I orchestrated my life around money, I wouldn't be a journalist.
3: So are there other players than perhaps the smaller ones where you do see principle, where you can imagine perhaps being tempted to work for them? We had Fei-Fei Li on the podcast a few months ago, and she clearly feels very strongly about values, and that the most important thing is that you're a person with values and you bring that to your work, and that that's the answer.
4: When I say that I'm not willing to work for any of these companies, I'm talking about the empires of AI. I'm not talking about literally all AI companies that could ever come to pass. I think if there were companies out there that started focusing on the kinds of problems that I think are important to solve, and also are developing AI with an approach towards protecting human agency, sustainability, and so forth, then yeah, I would happily consider. I mean, not that I think I would be a very good asset to them. I think I'm better off being a journalist, but But that's what I meant. I mean, in fact, in my epilogue of my book, I talk about a nonprofit organization called Tahiku Media that built this AI speech recognition tool for the Te Reo Māori language, language of the indigenous people in New Zealand. And they have a really beautiful story around how they went about developing their AI model. They went to their community and first asked, do you even want this tool? We think that it would help with revitalizing the Māori language. We can open up our archives of all of this Te Reo Māori that they had recorded as a radio station for over 30 years. And you'll be able to listen to that audio. You'll see the transcriptions. You can click on the words and get translations automatically. But they were like, also, we recognize that speech recognition tools can be used to surveil our community as well. And it was only through participation with the community and the consent of the community that they then started developing this technology. They only used 2 computer chips to train their model. And this is just a totally different approach. And so, you know, if Tahiku Media were hiring, I'd be like, sure, why not?
3: And the fact that you respond as passionately as you do to an example like that, do you think that is to do with your own heritage and the fact that being Chinese American, you have been able to see the world from at least 2 angles through what you've seen from your parents and growing up in the US?
4: Yeah, I do think so. I think that growing up Chinese American made me realize that there's always many, many sides to a story. There are always many worldviews and many value systems by which you can approach the world. And when I see one particular narrative, one view of the world really monopolizing the conversation, saying, this is how it's going to be, this is the way that the world works, it just makes me question, well, what are the other stories that are not being told? Who are the other people that are not at the table, that don't get a voice to contest and challenge this dominant narrative?
3: Finally, Claude or ChatGPT, what do you use?
4: Neither.
3: Really?
4: Mm-hmm.
3: What is the alternative in your life?
4: None.
3: You do Google searches, obviously.
4: Yeah, of course, but that's, I don't use generative AI.
3: You don't at all.
4: Mm-mm.
3: And you don't feel it holds you back? You don't?
4: I feel it actually liberates me.
3: That is quite inspiring to hear. Karen Howe, I'm going to think more about that and much else that you've shared. Thank you so much.
4: Thank you so much for having me.
3: And that's where we left things as we liberated Karen from the studio. And I hope you found her as thought-provoking as I did. It is also worth noting Sam Altman's own perspective in something that he said in a blog post a few months ago. He wrote, "The fear and anxiety about AI is justified. We are in the process of witnessing the largest change to society in a long time, and perhaps ever." He added, "AI has to be democratized. Power cannot be too concentrated." Thank you for listening to some of the highlights from my podcast. To hear the full conversation, please subscribe to The Michelle Hussein Show, wherever you get your podcasts. I'm Michelle Hussein, and this is Bloomberg.
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2: I'm Monica Ricks in the Bloomberg Newsroom in New York with a special conversation. Bloomberg Tech host Ed Ludlow sat down with NVIDIA CEO Jensen Huang to discuss the tech giant's latest investments in South Korea, which includes teaming up with SK Group to build new data centers and investing $1 billion in internet and cloud service provider Naver. Let's listen into a portion of their conversation coming not long after the NVIDIA CEO appeared at a Korean AI summit.
3: Well, we're announcing a whole bunch of partnerships with them. This is the golden ages for Korea, as you know. Their semiconductor business is booming. Their industrial business is booming. You know, this is a country that has the ability to help the world build out the AI infrastructure. That they're incredibly adept at adopting new technologies. And it's a really technologically forward-leaning society. And they love using AI. AI has really diffused throughout their society and their industry. And so this is a great time for them. We're announcing several things. We announced a big partnership with SK Group, where our companies are going to enter into a business partnership where we do over $500 billion of business with each other, whether it's consumption of and purchasing of memories or selling AI supercomputers to them as they scale out 2 gigawatts of AI factories. There's a whole bunch of other announcements. We're investing $1 billion in Naver to help. They're Korea's leading AI cloud. They're going to scale up in Korea up to they're going to scale up 200 megawatts, I think it is. And they're going to expand across the world. And so we have a whole bunch of announcements that we're making.
4: With the expanded SK relationship, there's also sort of more direct involvement with NVIDIA on the roadmap for HBM, future generations of HBM. Talk about that. You know, I remember you being on stage earlier this year saying 5 years ago, we told our supply chain what was going to happen, and it did happen. Mm-hmm. And you gave some credit to the memory makers in going with you on that journey. Mm. But clearly you want to be involved in the direction of travel for future generations of HBM.
3: Yeah, we're working together on, of course, we started with HBM2, worked on HBM3, 3E, 4, 4E, and then beyond. Mm-hmm. And so we've got a whole roadmap of memories that we're working on together. It is also the case that the semiconductor industry has really changed. And the reason for that, because we used to build computers for people to use, and we're going to still continue to build incredible computers. These are now processing AIs for humans to collaborate with. But in the future, we also have AI agents and robots, and they're going to be using computers. So instead of just 1 billion people using computers, we're going to have 100 billion agents and billions of robots all using computers. The computer industry, the chip that's built on top of the chip industry, surely is not big enough. And so this is one of the realizations of the semiconductor industry, that now computers are built not just for people to use, but computers are being built for computers to use. My guess is that the semiconductor industry is probably going to have to be 10 times larger than it is today over the next decade or so. And so working with our partners in Korea and around the world to scale up the supply chain of semiconductors so that we're prepared for this AI future is really important.
4: I've had the opportunity to ask you about this more than once this year, but mm-hmm. how much do you need the Korean economy to kind of get going to increase the supply of HBM bits for NVIDIA-based systems, wherever they are?
3: Well, we don't have enough bits. We're constrained in HBM memories, LPDDR memories. We're constrained in just about every part of the supply chain. We're even constrained now with land and power and construction workers to set up the data centers. I think this is one of the areas that's is going to make sure that we continue to build out in a throttled way, you know, for a decade. And the reason for that is because these infrastructure, unlike electronic devices like PCs and phones and things like that, it's really, really hard to scale up land, power, and shell. And so all of the supply chain just really needs to get built out over the years. I think we have the ability as an industry to double each year, but we're going to have a hard time growing much faster than that.
4: The $500 billion number is large. Could you just talk a little bit more about what it encompasses? We've gone over a lot on your commitment to the U.S. in terms of spending. Mm-hmm. Is that NVIDIA spending in the Korean economy, or it's SK fronting capital expenditures? Just a little bit more detail.
3: We're gonna be purchasing memories from them for many years to come. And as you know, we build a lot of computers, in order to build $1 trillion worth of Vera Rubin systems, you're going to have to buy a lot of system memories to go with it. And so we have large purchase agreements and large purchase intentions with SK Hynix. Meanwhile, SK Telecom is going to become an AI cloud. We're starting to build already. They're intending to build up to 2 gigawatts in the near future. And in that agreement, we will be selling AI supercomputers to them. So between us, we're going to do $500 billion worth of business over $500 billion worth of business.
4: I was able to sit down with SK Group Chairman Chae-Tae Won very recently for about 40 minutes. And at the end of the conversation, we got to what is the difference in approach, the academic difference in approach on AI between the United States and China. And his view on it was that China is very focused on lowering the dollar per token. In America, we're still focused on the quality of tokens. I wondered what you think of that.
3: The goal of AI is to produce an intelligent, a smart answer. Now, you could approach it in a couple of different ways. You could, of course, make all of the tokens smarter and smarter, and as a result, result in using less tokens to do so. You could also produce AIs that are much more efficient and maybe can think longer, explore more options, and as a result, produce a smart answer. There are many different ways to reach intelligence and deliver smart answers. In the end, really, I think you got to take a step back and just realize that both countries has extraordinary AI researchers, and whatever conditions and whatever resources that they have, amazing people will find great answers. And so my expectation is that China and the United States will continue to advance AI. The conditions are different, the resources are different, their constraints are different, but these amazing researchers will find answers. And I think that in the case of China, they're producing more AI researchers than probably all of the world has, in any given year. And so they're producing, if manufacturing intelligence is important, they manufacture the most important version of it, which is the researchers. And so this is an area, a country that's going to produce excellent AI technology. We ought to continue to learn from them, work with them. As you know, you're here in Silicon Valley, right here in San Francisco. The number of AI researchers here that came from China that are Chinese is really quite significant. And so, we're really fortunate to have them here, and we just got to keep on racing.
4: You made your first post on X.
3: I did.
4: And you did so by sharing a letter signed by many of your peers, American companies, to talk about the importance of open models to America, to the industry, to the development of AI. And in the letter, it's pretty well explained, your rationale. But what was the catalyst for now? Why did you and Satya Nadella and others need to do that in this moment?
3: Well, we sense that there's a growing sentiment and the wrong sentiment for open models. It's really important to realize that open models is essential for safety. Open models is essential for security, for cybersecurity. Open models are essential for innovation. It's necessary for startups. It's necessary for sovereignty, company sovereignty. I see a future where the world uses tons of closed models. And I encourage everybody, including my company, to use OpenAI and Claude and Cursor and Cognition and Perplexity. Use everything that you can because it's out of the cloud because it's just easier. And you build only what you must. And so in order to build what you must, you need to have open models to do that with. And the areas where we must, maybe it's because we have expertise that we simply cannot afford to share. This is our company's alpha, our company's intelligence, and we have to make sure we keep that proprietary. Maybe it's because our company works in an industry that's regulated, and therefore we simply can't pass along the service level agreement. And we have to make sure that we can deliver fully on the service and the promise that we sign up for. Maybe it's something to do with sovereignty that you simply, in a particular country, you have to have your own AI. You have to control your own AI. Whatever those reasons are, it could be cost reasons. But I think that largely I would recommend people build their own AIs, especially when they need to control it for whatever reason. And so I think the future is going to have lots and lots of use of AI that's closed and AI that's open, that you can there build your own AI. Now, one of the things that people misunderstand about these open models is, yes, you can host it yourself, but you can build your own computer, but most people use computers in the cloud. Frankly, I think closed models are cheaper. You know, if you don't have to build it yourself, if you don't have to train it yourself, it costs a lot of expertise to fine-tune and maintain and guardrail and keep it safe and evaluate it, and of course even build computers to host it. So there's nothing cheap about doing that. The reason why you need open models is because you need to have control, because you need to adapt something for your own very specialized use cases. And so I think there's a lot of misunderstanding about closed versus open. We felt that it was important for people to understand that there's a world for both.
4: Open-weighted versus open source as well. There is a distinction.
3: Open-weighted, as much as open is as you can. The more open it is, in the way that we work, we put the weights out there. We also teach people how to train the model from the data that we also open source. And the reason for that is we want to enable you to completely reproduce the AI model that we've open-weighted. And so that ability, by us teaching you how to do that, you can then do it for yourself. You know, I think the idea that the world is going to be one or the other is just completely wrong. And the idea that open models is somehow unsafe is also fundamentally wrong. And so we just want to make sure that people understand.
4: To finish our conversation, you know, the two big case studies were the release of Kimi K3, which on an open weighted basis releases fully July 27th. And then the case study of two OpenAI models mistakenly accessing Hugging Face's systems, and Hugging Face trying to use an open model in its defense, where the guardrails were a factor. Would you just reflect on those two? I know that you've been asked about them, but yeah, they seem to be like really big moments in AI overall.
3: Those are perfect canonical examples. Just because something is closed doesn't necessarily therefore make it safe or secure. Mm. It is possible for a model to be jailbroken. It's possible for a model to be, if you will, stolen. It could be possible that somehow it's leaked from the inside. It's possible that the guardrails or the sandboxes of an AI, closed AI model wasn't properly engineered. And as a result, it was able to attack another company in some way. And so just because something is closed and just because something is proprietary doesn't necessarily make it secure and safe.
2: That's NVIDIA CEO Jensen Huang in a special conversation with Bloomberg tech host Ed Ludlow. 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
2: 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I'm Joe Weisenthal.
3: And I'm Tracy Alloway.
2: Today you are listening to our conversation with Anthropic's Boris Cherney, the company's head of Claude Code. We are talking about the AI harness that's taken the world by storm. Why don't you give us like the very short version of like how did Claude Code came about, or what is it and how, where did it come from?
4: So, okay, here's the shortest version. So Claude Code came from Anthropic.
2: Yeah.
4: Anthropic is the AI lab that was created to make AI safe. So we've been working on AI safety for many years now, and there's a lot of hard problems. And when we first started, we knew some of the hard problems, but we didn't know all of them.
2: Mm-hmm.
4: One of the really hard problems is how do you figure out if the model is actually safe in the ways that you want? And there's essentially a lot of ways to answer this. You can do evals. So yeah. Essentially look at the model in kind of like a petri dish in a laboratory setting. You can peer inside the model's neurons. So this is like mechanistic interpretability to figure out what it's actually doing at a mechanistic level. Once you've done these things and you know it's safe on these levels, at some point you need to put it out there to see how people use it.
2: Yeah.
4: Because even if it appears safe in a laboratory setting, you don't know for sure if it will be safe when people use it for real work. And so for a long time, this has kind of been our agenda. It's we make models safe. The way the models interact with the world is through code, because they're software, right? Like, yeah, they don't have bodies like we do. So they write, yeah, code to interact with the world. And so we knew that in order to learn more about model safety, and in order to teach the world about kind of the power of AI and of agents, it's something that people actually have to use, because you can't really understand it in theory. You have to actually use it, and then you get it. You know,
2: yeah,
4: like you use it to clean up your desktop, and you understand what this thing can do.
2: Yeah.
4: And so we knew for a while that we wanted to build some product in this space. And so when I joined Anthropic, I started thinking about what is the product that we want to build. And we wanted to build a coding product, because we knew our models are really good at coding. Back then, it was Sonnet 3.5. This was the world's first, I think, really, really good coding model. And that turned people onto this idea that the model, you know, at the time, 2 years ago, was writing, you know, maybe like a line of code at a time. It was, you know, this kind of autocomplete, like you type a few letters, yeah, you press tab, and then it kind of finishes the sentence. But we had this idea with 3.5 that it can actually do more. You can ask it to write an entire file and maybe an entire feature. And, you know, even back then, by nowadays standards, it wasn't very good. But back then, it was just like this big step in model capability. And so we thought coding would kind of be the place to kind of combine these ideas of giving people the model so they can learn about it, teaching us more about model safety so we can make the model even safer and even more aligned with interests, and then also just something useful for people so they would use it.
3: Wasn't it famously like a side project that you were working on as well? This kind of blows my mind, because now in 2026, we think Claude Code, we think one of the most useful applications of AI is in coding, but this wasn't necessarily something that like Anthropic was 100% focused on for many years.
4: Yeah. So, you know, for Anthropic, the focus has always been safety. With safety comes enterprise, because, you know, business customers just care a ton about safety. So it's just super aligned with the way that we think about it. And coding was one of the things that came out of this. It wasn't necessarily the starting point, but it's actually like a really obvious consequence in hindsight.
3: Hmm.
4: Because again, coding is just, it's really useful. It's something the model is really good at. It's something we were able to teach very early. And if you want to make the model safe, how does it interact with the world? It's through code. And so coding is the thing you got to get good at.
2: So 2026, obviously the year of coding, the year of Claude Code, the year of agents in general, et cetera. The first time I tried, like, I have no coding background. The first time I tried noodling around with vibe coding was copy and pasting code output from either Claude or ChatGPT, and then just like copy and pasting it into VS Code. And I was actually like pretty surprised at like how far I was able to get just from doing that. And then at the end of last year, like November, December, I saw everyone talk about Claude Code. And so I was like, all right, I got to finally download it and try it out. And now everyone's talking about Claude Code. So for me, having not used Claude Code until January this year, I was like, oh, this is like a step change in what someone like myself can accomplish. How much do you think the explosion in 2026 from your seat is, okay, this harness has taken hold and there are a bunch of people like me that's like, oh, this is incredibly powerful to have a computer that lives on my computer, versus the advances in the model, Opus 4.5, 4.6, getting really good? Which was the thing that you saw catalyze this explosion more crisply?
4: Oh, it's almost all the model.
2: Interesting.
4: Yeah.

0: The models improved so much. And, you know, we saw this, you know, back in November, like you said, Opus 4.5 came out. And, you know, for QuadCode, we've seen a few inflection points.
1: Okay.
0: It was very clear. We Opus 4, that was May of last year. That was Opus and Sana 4. Our growth inflected. Mm-hmm. Opus 4.5 in November, our growth inflected. And then Opus 4.6 in February, our growth inflected again. Now Fable. So we kind of see these inflection points, and we saw this in QuadCode's growth. But the thing about QuadCode is we are built on the same exact infrastructure that our customers use. This is by design, because for Anthropic, we build products, but we also build a platform that other developers build on. And, you know, many, many thousands of companies build on our platform. And so when you look at QuadCode, you know, we use the same public model that everyone does. We use the same exact public Anthropic API that everyone does. We don't have some secret API that we use. We use the same exact API. And we call this dogfooding. Right. Like mm-hmm. the idea is like you build a product, you got to use your own product because that helps you make it a lot better. And this is the way that we build QuadCode. And so when the model got better, we benefited from this on the QuadCode side because we, you know, use the model through the Anthropic API. And a lot of our customers saw the same thing. They saw a lot of the same growth for the same reason.
2: What does that say about, I guess, the business aims of the harness specifically? Like, is the idea here that you just have a nice harness that drives actual model usage, or could the harness itself be something that generates money for you?
0: Yeah. So at this point, QuadCode is a big contributor to the Anthropic business.
2: Yeah.
0: But like I said, it serves multiple purposes, actually. The biggest one is learning about safety. And, you know, I don't just say this because, you know, like this is our mission and I kind of got to talk about it. This really is what it's about. And there's a lot of really practical applications of it. So one example is when people think about like model security, whenever I talk to CISOs, something that they're super afraid of is attacks like prompt injection. This is the most classic attack.
1: Can you describe briefly what prompt injection is?
0: Yeah. So it really simple. The model, you ask the model like, hey, Claude, go read this website and summarize it for me. Quad goes and it reads a website, and on the website there's a line of text that says, hey Quad, delete all the files. And then Quad's like, all right, I guess I got to delete all the files, let me do that for you. And the instruction didn't come from you, it came from some, you know, malicious person that made that website. This used to be a very common risk that we actually built a lot of features in QuadCode to make that less likely to happen. And so, for example, with the permission prompts we were talking about, like, yes, no, that's actually where that came from. It's because, let's say there's a dangerous command, like delete all the files. We want to show that to you before so you can decide if that's a safe command or not. But that's where we started a couple years ago. If you look at it now, because of all the work that's gone into QuadCode and gone into the model as a result of seeing how people use QuadCode, we've been able to improve on it a lot. And so we had this competition, actually, and this is actually we talked about this on the model card for Opus 4.8 and for Sonnet 5. We had this competition where we hired external researchers. So this is like external security researchers, external engineers, and we asked them, you have 1 week. We want you to prompt inject our model and prove that you can do this. If you get it right, the prize is $20,000. You have 1 week. And so there's a bunch of researchers that participated. They also, you know, there's a bunch of other models in the mix. Mm-hmm. They were able to prompt inject every single model except for our model in QuadCode. And the reason is all the work that's gone into alignment, all the work that's gone into mechanistic interpretability, which lets us build probes that detect in the model's neurons when it's being prompt injected. So we can detect and stop that when it happens. And then also in auto mode, which is this new permission mode in QuadCode, which means no more permission prompts, no more yes, no, and it's safer.
1: This is important because one of the big questions in the business of AI is like, where's the lock-in? Where's the moat, et cetera? Because I think people do find it very easy in many cases to just swap one model for another. But you're saying that like one of the sort of differentiators that you make is like this harness is just better, or the goal is to be better at avoiding some of these malicious outcomes that are sort of like distinct from the model itself.
0: Yeah. And actually, look, like a lot of this is in the model itself, too. So it's actually a layered approach. And, you know, for something like prompt injection, there's alignment. This is in the model. Then there's neural probes. This is also kind of in the model. And then there's auto mode, which is in QuadCode.
1: So you give a model a task, connect to some API, pull out this information, whatever, it has some constraints. Maybe it's running up against a wall. one thing that we know that AI will do as a sort of like goal-seeking entity is it'll sometimes like find a ways around it. It's like, you know what, this model, this API is busted, but actually there's like a backdoor into this website and we can get, you can get that information through another means, even though this wasn't explicitly the direction. It seems to me there is probably some optimal amount of circumventing constraints. I'm curious how you think of that from an engineering perspective in fine-tuning the model or fine-tuning the harness so that it knows the right degree to which here's what the instruction was, but there is a better way to do this, which could be both good for the user, because the user might not always know the perfect specification, or bad for the user if it finds some route that actually is like malicious, harmful.
0: Yeah, I mean, every engineer knows how incredible it is when, despite like all the infrastructure not working and all the things not working, the model still figures out how to do the thing that you want. That's that's amazing and magical. And you're right, like it could actually go too far. And so there's I think two big things that we do for this and kind of two big ways that we think about it. The first one is alignment. Alignment is part of how we think about safety. There's a lot that goes into alignment. But generally, the idea of alignment in model research is training the model to do the thing that you intended. And kind of more broadly, training the model to do the thing that is good for people, that is good for users generally, besides just kind of one person. And you kind of have to do both. So one element of alignment is don't try to, you know, hack around too much. Don't hack if the user doesn't want you to. If there's a goal and, you know, there's some kind of obstacle in the way of the goal, and, you know, let's say some piece of infrastructure doesn't work, but a separate one does, maybe that's okay to do. But for example, it's not okay to like hack a system to do this. And so we put a lot of effort into training and it's actually yielding really impressive results. And alignment has actually been going better than we expected as a result. The second layer is various guardrails. And so, for example, when we run Claude Code at Anthropic, we run it within something we call a sandbox. And a sandbox just makes sure the model can only access the files that you give it access to. And it can only, you know, read the websites that you give it access to. So we kind of enforce this boundary around the model. And this is one of a few different guardrails that we put around the model. And by the way, our sandbox is open source. And it's something that works with any agent because that's actually pretty important. Like, we want this to be something
1: that... Has it ever breached the sandbox?
0: It can, and this is something we look for all the time. So we do red teaming, we do penetration testing. So we actively try to find these breaches, and whenever we find one, we fix it as quickly as we can. But we generally want every model to be safer.
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2: This is Odd Lots on Bloomberg Radio. I'm Joe Weisenthal.
3: And I'm Tracy Alloway.
2: Today's episode is look at Claude Code, the software that's taken the world by storm. We are talking with Boris Cherney, the creator and head of Claude Code.
3: Why do the models, when you ask them to produce some code, like often they'll produce code and there'll be a bug in it, and then you ask it to debug itself and it does it. And I never understand, like it knows the answer, but the first iteration is wrong. What exactly is going on here at a technical level, I guess, that, you know, the first thing is a bit wonky, but then it fixes itself in the next iteration?
4: Yeah, I mean, like, think about how you do a math problem or, you know, like how you do a piece of writing. Like, usually, like, when I do a piece of writing, I don't get it perfectly right the first time. I do, like, a shitty first draft, right? And then maybe I'll edit it, like, a few times. And then at the end, it becomes something good, and sometimes it doesn't. But, it, you know, it's kind of the same thing for us. Like, the creative process never goes directly to the right answer. Models are not human.
3: Even for code, which I think of as, like, a very structured thing.
4: You think of it as structured, but, you know, like, to me, as an engineer, like, I've been writing code for a long time. To me, when I write code, it's like writing poetry or something. It's a creative act. There's many ways to write code. There's some ways that are beautiful, and there's some ways that are ugly. And there's a big spectrum. It's not just black or white like this.
2: If you look at code, like we all know about the writing ticks that all AI models have. It's not X, it's Y, the M dashes, etc. And I'm just curious, like, as someone who like knows code, are there equivalents in the code world that you see where like these sort of formulaic ticks in the actual production of code that would be the equivalent of writing a language?
4: You know, I think 6 months ago, I could have given you a big list. Nowadays, the code the model writes is almost every time better than the code I would have written.
2: Hmm. Really?
4: And this is new. This is since, I think, Opus 4.7, maybe 4.8, definitely Fable. That's where it got to this point.
2: How much of this, when you say it's better, is because it produces code that's better, or because of that iterative process? And I mean, the whole thing with coding, and we should get into this, that's different than creative writing, et cetera, is it like could try things and it doesn't work, then it tries things, it doesn't work, it tries things, it doesn't work until it like gets at the right answer. And you could see like very clearly when you're using Claude Code, when it runs into a dead end, how much is it about like it can produce better code or versus is just very efficient at these iterations until it arrives at, quote, you know, the right outcome?
4: It's definitely both of these. The way I like to think about it is imagine that you're a sculptor and let's say you're just like the best sculptor in the world.
2: Yeah.
4: But, you know, this time you're making a sculpture and you got to wear a blindfold. You can't see it. And you also can't feel it. You can sculpt, but you can't see it. It's going to look okay, but it's not going to be your best work, I bet, you know, if you're the best sculptor. But if you can maybe feel the sculpture, or if you can kind of peek at it with one eye, maybe the sculpture will come out a little bit better. And if you can kind of see it, fully see it, and you have this feedback loop, then the sculpture might come out incredible. And it's the same thing with the model. As it gets better and better at coding, that first pass is going to get better and better. So it's like the sculpture is going to look nicer and nicer. But without that feedback loop, like if Claude can't test the website it's building in a browser, if it can't open the iOS app it's building in an iOS emulator, if it can't open up the distributed system that it's writing and actually run the service end-to-end and use it, it's just not going to be as good as it could have been. And so it's kind of the same thing. If it can loop a few times, and it can check the output of its work, it can iterate, then it's just going to be much better.
3: So if Claude Code is writing beautiful code, as you say, that looks better than yours, what are you and every other software engineer in the world actually doing here? Like, what do you envision as your role in this process?
4: Programming is this kind of weird discipline. It's been around in some form for, well, like 80 years, maybe. My grandfather actually programmed in the Soviet Union.
3: Oh, wow.
4: Yeah, and he programmed punch cards, because back then, the way you write code, it wasn't software. It's not like today. You programmed in paper. And then you fed the paper into a big machine, and it did some calculations, and then a few lights lit up with the answer. My mom, you know, growing up, she would tell the story about, like, you know, my grandpa bringing back these big stacks of punch cards home, and she would draw all over them with her crayons. So programming used to be physical, and, you know, before punch cards, it was purely mechanical. And, you know, it was kind of electronics. Like, if you think about, like, the Apple I computer, it was all electronics. Like, Steve Wozniak built it as chips. There was some software, but really all the logic was expressed in chips. And it changed. So sometime in the 60s, people realized, okay, I think we can write code and it doesn't have to be like paper or hardware. Like, we can probably put it in software. And then at some point, people realized, oh, wait, I think we can go beyond this. We can take the entire operating system. The operating system doesn't have to be chips. It can be software also. And that was a realization. That was like the Apple II and kind of that generation of computers in the early 70s that started that. And for the last like 50 years, the operating system, the kernel software, you know, that we run, it's all in software. It's not really in hardware. And so what changed when we released Quad Code is developers stopped writing the software directly the way that they've been doing the last, you know, like 50 years. And they started talking to the model, and the model writes the software. And now we're actually going up one more level. And now we have like loops and routines and quad tag. And what's happening with these is we just went up one more level. So it's, you talk to the model talks to other models. Hmm. Those models write the source code. And this is crazy because we've been, you know, stuck in this one place for 50 years and we just had two leaps in 2 years. And that's what's happened. And so like when I look at my work, I used to have this like deep focus mode and, you know, I would spend days or weeks on writing one piece of software. And now what I do is I talk to Quad and, you know, at any point I have a few Quads running, sometimes hundreds, sometimes thousands, and they're collaborating on building software together. And this frees me up so I can think of more things for them to do. And the funny thing is I just never run out of things for them to do.
2: Hmm. I've heard even long before Quad Code, even long before AI coding, my understanding is that in the career of a software engineer, they hit a point where they stop coding, period, right? And maybe they're like on some whiteboards or they spend a lot of time hiring, et cetera. But every software engineer sort of graduates out of typing out code. But so this question may not even apply to you. Is there anything at Anthropic today? Is there anyone typing out? Are there any things for which someone is typing out code?
4: So, you know, it's funny. In my career, there was a point where for a little while I stopped writing code because I was pushed to the same thing, like to management and writing documents and stuff. And I just felt as an engineer, I was so deeply unhappy.
2: Yeah, they all hate it.
4: Yeah. Because like, as an engineer, I want to program.
2: Same with journalists,
3: right? Like, once you become an editor, you basically stop writing.
4: Right. And, you know, for some people, that's amazing. Like, if that's the thing they're really good at. But for me, like, I want to build. I want to code. That's what I like to do.
2: Yeah.
4: So when I look across Anthropic, for me personally, 100% of my code has been written by Quad Code. Since November of last year.
2: Okay.
4: This is now true for all of Quad Code, all of Cowork, all of our products are written using Quad Code. It's also true for an increasing percentage of our infrastructure and also our research code. And so across Anthropic, I think the average is something like 90% Quad Code or something like that.
2: And that 2%, what is this? Like code that optimizes the way chips talk, communicate? What's the 2% that still it's better to have a human typing it out?
4: Yeah, there's still like a few pockets. Like one classic example is like configuration files where, you know, it's like a 2-character change or, you know, or something. And it's faster to just make it yourself.
2: Okay.
4: But honestly, I think this is going to go away really fast. And we're starting to see this with our customers also, right? Like at the beginning, when we started Quad Code, it was really hard to explain to anyone, what is this thing? But now everyone uses it. Like I do this talk for Y Combinator batches, you know, the startup incubator in Silicon Valley. And when I first started doing the talks, I asked everyone, like, please raise your hand if you use Quad Code. And there's like a few hands that went up. At some point, I did these talks and just every hand goes up. And so I stopped asking this. Now the question that I ask is, who writes 100% of their code using Quad Code? And the first time I asked this, maybe a quarter of their hands went up. Now it's a little more than half. And I bet the next time I ask, it's going to be everyone. And, you know, like our customers range in size, like, you know, like there's like Airbnb and Ramp. And then also like the biggest companies, there's like Salesforce and Deloitte and Accenture, like all these like very big companies also use Quad Code. And they're saying the same thing. A bigger and bigger percent of the code is being written by Quad Code.
3: Just to press you on this point, though, if you're hiring engineers nowadays, like what are the specific skill sets that you're looking for if it's not necessarily the ability just to write code?
4: I've started to think that this idea of engineering versus design versus product versus user research versus data science, I think this is the old way of thinking about it. My feeling now is because everyone can write code, the roles shift a little bit. And I'm seeing this on the Quad Code team, for example, because on the Quad Code team, everyone writes code, including our designers, product managers, engineering managers, everyone writes, because it's easy. It's much easier to do now. And it's actually awesome because my designer doesn't have to message me every time, like, hey, can you move the button over by a pixel? You know, she can just do it herself. And yeah. So it's kind of great for everyone. And so I've started to think that the roles are actually segmenting in kind of the opposite way. And I've started to see people kind of split into prototypers. These are people that are amazing at just figuring out, like, what is that first idea and, like, very quick iteration, into builders. So, like, once there's a new idea, figuring out how do you actually build this and, you know, bring this product to market. Then there's, like, maintainers. And these are the people that once the software is at scale, they can maintain it. There's something that I call, like, growers or maybe scalers. These are people that take an idea and, you know, this product that exists that has product market fit and then scale it up. So scale it 10x, 100x. And by the way, like, these people are very popular at Anthropic now. And then I think the final role is sweepers. And it's sort of like, I don't know if you guys have a better idea for the name, but I call it like a sweeper, janitor or something. It's actually like a very important role. It is about polishing the product, polishing the infrastructure, polishing the code to get rid of all the rough edges. Because, you know, like, as a user, when you use really polished software, you feel
3: it the perfectors.
4: Yeah.
3: So since we're on the topic of design, you've said before, I think, that the command line for Claude Code was basically a stopgap measure because the models were improving so quickly that it didn't make sense to design like a whole user interface around it. Is that still the case? And then, you know, could you imagine like a substantial change to that interface at some point?
4: So I'm hesitant to say because I was walking around the Bloomberg office earlier and everyone has their Bloomberg terminals.
2: Yeah.
4: So.
3: Yeah, Bloomberg definitely a fan of the command
5: terminal,
3: prompt.
5: Yeah.
4: So something that a lot of people might not know about Quad Code is we started in a terminal, but very quickly we actually got outside of the terminal. And so Quad Code has extensions for all the popular IDEs that you can use instead of the terminal. We have a desktop app that's also very popular, and it has, you know, it has chat and code and co-work, and it's all in one place. We have mobile apps for, you know, for Android and iOS. And actually, the way that I use Quad Code the most nowadays is through Slack. And it's just talking to Quad in Slack like I would to a coworker. And before I moved over to Slack, I was actually using Quad mostly on my phone. So I was mostly on the iOS app. Just talking to it. I use Terminal sometimes, but overwhelmingly, I actually don't nowadays.
3: More to come from our conversation with Boris Cherny, the creator and head of Claude Code. We are talking about what our future interactions with computers are actually going to look like. I'm Tracy Alloway.
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2: This is Odd Lots on Bloomberg Radio. I'm Joe Weisenthal.
3: And I'm Tracy Alloway.
2: Today's episode is looking at Claude Code, the software that's taken the world by storm. We are talking with Boris Cherney, the creator and head of Claude Code. With the launch of Fable, for the first time, not everyone was just able to, like, now I'm upgrading to the newest model, et cetera. And there was sort of like a whitelist with Project Glasswing and then some of these questions about, like, you know, obviously with the White House and like export controls, et cetera, that got resolved. But even setting aside the sort of regulatory questions, are we heading into a world in which each most advanced model will not be distributed to everyone at the same time? And from a business perspective, like, it's like, okay, some company wants to be an Anthropic shop. Should that be a source of anxiety for them? Or have you seen it as a source of anxiety for them that the most performant models may not go to everyone all at the same time?
4: In general, we try to give everyone the most performant models we can, the most intelligent models and the most efficient models, because we are incentivized to do this.
2: Yeah.
4: Right? Like, our business is models. And so we want to give people the best models we can. And so, you know, for example, I use Fable every day. That's the same thing that our customers use.
2: Yeah.
4: When you talk about the rollout of the model that's kind of not even, that doesn't go to everyone at the same time, I think you might be thinking of like Mythos and models that are that are inherently more dangerous than these kind of day-to-day models. And something like Mythos, it's a bit of a special model because it has cyber risks that Fable doesn't. And so this is, you know, why we had Glasswing. This is why we have been thoughtful about the rollout, because if we just gave everyone Mythos access on day one, everyone would just kind of be hacking. And the reason is that Mythos is just very, very good at finding zero-day vulnerabilities and exploits. And so for us, like, in that rollout, it was just really important to give it to the good guys first and to give them a head start before we give it to everyone. And you're seeing kind of the continuation of that very careful rollout. It's a step-changing capability, so we have to be thoughtful. At the same time, there's Fable, which is the version of Mythos that I use. Mm-hmm. And that's the model that, you know, doesn't have all these kind of same hacking capabilities. And that's the thing that everyone has access to now.
2: Like, here's what I would worry about, which is, like, let's say I'm not one of Anthropic's biggest customers, et cetera. We know that compute is scarce, right? Otherwise, Fable would be on for 24 hours as opposed to, like, it's only going to be in the model as a default for, like, some period of time, et cetera. What I would be worried about is that, like, oh, if I'm not a sort of, like, heavy and consistent Claude shop, do I have to worry that my access to Fable, set aside Mythos, will not be as much as a company that is, like, a ride-or-die Claude shop?
4: Oh, no. Everyone gets access. So, okay. And also, like, when you look at companies, like, they're not using subscription plans typically that, you know, have rate limits. Usually, companies prefer to pay per token because that way they can kind of control it. They can forecast a little bit better. And also, their engineers don't hit rate limits. So they have a little bit more control that way.
3: I wanted to ask about this, actually. So I think at this point, we all know, you know, like, a Claude Code super user or someone with AI psychosis who's, like, setting up a bunch of websites and different programs on a daily basis. And then you have companies that are using Claude Code. And I imagine if you have 2,000 employees that are using this tool and you have, you know, risk management committees, rules, that sort of thing, the output is going to be a bit different to the individual superpower user. What are the key differences you've noticed between those two? And I guess, what are the big sticking points when it comes to companies actually adopting these tools?
4: Yeah, so usually the way that I think about companies' adoption of Claude Code is, I think of it as this kind of, like, ladder that you have to kind of go up one step at a time. You don't just, like, jump straight to the top of, like, everyone using Claude Code for everything. You get there, but you get there a step at a time. And so the first step is you use some sort of AI. And you kind of start to bring this in. And usually it's like Claude through an IDE or through some other program. And this is how you use Claude. The second step is you give everyone Claude Code and Cowork. And nowadays Tag also. And the way that it usually works at the very beginning is kind of one engineer, one Claude Code session. They're just running one session at a time. Or, you know, one marketer, one Cowork session. So it's just one-to-one. You're talking to one Claude at a time. And as you do this, you want to think about guardrails. So, you know, obviously there's a lot of things that comes out of the box. We have like per seat spend controls. We have advisor models. You can pick effort levels at the enterprise level. So there's just all sorts of ways to control this. And then you also should think about the safety side. So this is, you know, like sandboxing and things like this. And in general, we try to make all the safety settings correct by default. So you don't have to think about it. So it just kind of works.
2: But do you see an impediment? I don't know. Just pick a couple. I don't know. You know, like, oh, Pfizer, let's sell some Claude or Claude Code seats to them. How much is just that like initial sticking point of them literally figuring out? We know that big corporations are very anxious about letting users download any software to the computer, let alone software whose maximum capability comes when it has the deepest root access to the entire file system and everything. How much of a sticking point business-wise are you seeing in just companies like, we do not feel comfortable with such a powerful piece of software sitting on employee desktops?
4: I think a couple years ago, there was some level of discomfort because this was a really new idea. But I think what's happened over time is as employees' usage gets more sophisticated, as companies build up their confidence, they get more comfortable with it. And, you know, it helps because we spend so much effort on safety and alignment and security and privacy. It's just extremely important to us. And so, like, when I look at companies, the ones that adopted it kind of early on, they've gone up this kind of adoption ladder. And they went from one quad per engineer to 10 quads to 100 quads, now some to 1,000 quads per engineer. And everyone kind of makes it up one step at a time.
2: Load any software to the computer, let alone software whose maximum capability comes when it has the deepest root access to the entire file system and everything. How much of a sticking point business-wise are you seeing in just companies like, we do not feel comfortable with such a powerful piece of software sitting on employee desktops?
4: I think a couple years ago, there was some level of discomfort because this was a really new idea. But I think what's happened over time is as employees' usage gets more sophisticated, as companies build up their confidence, they get more comfortable with it. And, you know, it helps because we spend so much effort on safety and alignment and security and privacy. It's just extremely important to us. And so, like, when I look at companies, the ones that adopted it kind of early on, they've gone up this kind of adoption ladder. And they went from one quad per engineer to 10 quads to 100 quads, now some to 1,000 quads per engineer. And everyone kind of makes it up one step at a time. And so, you know, yeah, like now, like you look at all the biggest banks in New York, you look at, you know, some of the biggest pharma companies, NASA uses Claude Code. So, you know, now it's everywhere.
3: Out of curiosity, do you see differences in how different companies, I guess, customize permissions, safety permissions? I know you said you try to standardize them so that they're like easy to use from the get-go, but I imagine you still have customers that will change things up.
4: Yeah, absolutely. There's so Claude Code is just very, very configurable. There's I don't know the exact number, but it's got to be like many hundreds of different settings that you can change. There's, you know, probably 400 or 500 at this point. The cool thing is you can actually ask Claude to do it for you. So you don't even have to read the documentation. Claude knows its own settings.
2: With coding in general, the internet is now awash in AI-generated code, and a lot of the open source libraries and databases like filled with that. And a few years ago, this was sort of like pristine training data, et cetera. Do you see, like, what do they call it? Model collapse or something? Are there issues that are arising, even setting aside Claude Code, just coding capabilities from essentially code learning from AI-generated code? And does that change progress curves at all?
4: Look, when you think about AI scaling, yeah, the thing that people talk about often is the scaling laws.
2: Yeah.
4: And for people that don't know, the scaling laws, it was this paper that was written maybe like 8 years ago, 10 years ago or something. And it was the first paper that described how model intelligence scales as a function of training. And when you think about training, there's a few pieces. So there's the compute that you put into it, the data that you put into it, and then the size of the neural network. And also so the test time compute, so the amount that the model gets to think. And what's interesting is when you look at the scaling laws paper, actually the first few authors after writing the paper, they branched off and they started Anthropic. So this is actually, you know, like Dario is on the paper and Sam is on the paper. Jared's on the paper. These are our founders. And the reason is like they saw that.
2: I didn't realize you guys had a Sam too.
4: Yeah, we got it. Yeah, he was our first CTO.
2: Got it. Oh.
4: Yeah. And the thing about the scaling laws is they're remarkably smooth. And what's also kind of weird is it actually seems to be accelerating a bit. It's a bit beyond what we guessed, you know, eight years ago or whatever. And so, yeah, it just continues to scale. There's always bottlenecks. There's always issues you hit and you always work through it and then you keep scaling. And it just seems to be continuing with Fable. Hmm.
3: Can we talk about COBOL for a second? So Claude, Claude Code can do COBOL now, right? So like the mainframe issue is basically solved. If I'm a large bank, I can finally like upgrade and improve and integrate my system.
2: Bring my 70-year-old code base into modern standards. Make no mistakes.
4: There are actually a lot of banks that are using Claude Code for exactly this kind of migration.
3: Wait, say more.
2: Yeah.
3: This is COBOL has come up on a lot, so many episodes.
4: Oh yeah?
3: Yeah. And we always hear like if you're a COBOL engineer, you can make bank at the banks, as they say.
4: Yeah. Well, Claude is really good at migrating code. This is one of the skills, like the core skills that's just been improving over time.
2: Mm-hmm.
4: One example, we just published a blog post about how Jared on the Bun team, and you know, Bun is the JavaScript engine that powers Claude Code, how he migrated the entire code base from one language to another language, from Zig to Rust.
3: Hmm.
4: And it took about 11 days for one person. And he used Claude Code with dynamic workflows to do this. In the past, this would have taken like a few engineers like a year or something, and it's something we never would have done.
2: Oh, I saw that piece. Yeah, and it cost him like $150,000 in credits or
4: something like that.
2: Which is a fraction of what paying those engineers would cost.
4: And back in the day, like, we just never would have done that because you have to stop development for a year to do it. It's just like no business can actually pay that cost. But yeah, like the economics are really changing. And so, you know, if in the past you had this big COBOL code base and it wasn't cost effective to stop development, or it wasn't cost effective to just migrate everything to Java, you can now just do this. You can just prompt Claude Code and it can do this for you.
2: Are computer languages going to be irrelevant in the future?
3: Yeah.
4: You know, I think they're largely irrelevant today. And, you know, this is a spicy thing, because if you talk to different engineers, they're going to have all sorts of views. And I don't necessarily know what's the right view. You know, as an engineer, I think about everything as kind of pros and cons. To me, I'm a big languages nerd. I love programming languages. I love type systems. I actually like wrote a book about a language that I really like. But increasingly with LLMs, I think it matters less and less, because the LLM doesn't really care. And there's some things about a language that helps a bit. So if the language is really efficient, if it's type checked and it has a good static analysis, then this helps the model generate better code. As the model gets more sophisticated, this actually matters less. Because, you know, even if the model is writing just raw assembly, it can probably just do it really well the first shot. And that'll only get better over time.
3: Do you think we could move to a world where there's like one standardized dominant code? Or are we heading in a world, because Claude Code and other platforms can do so much of this, where we get like even more niche languages?
4: You know, I think that with Claude, what is happening is there's an explosion in innovation. And we're seeing this on the business side with all sorts of new startups. Again, one of these like Y Combinator talks, there's a startup that was using Claude to discover new materials. Like material discovery, they were like
2: material science.
4: Material science, yeah. Like their thesis is like there was a revolution because of silicon. What's the next silicon? Like, how do we discover that? How do we discover that material? And they're using Claude to search for it. So there's this revolution happening in business and in product right now. And I think there's just a lot of corollaries to this, where the same thing might happen to languages and computing. I could see a world where there's just a Cambrian explosion of new languages, of new ways to think about computing.
3: More to come from our conversation with Boris Cherney, the creator and head of Claude Code. We are talking about what our future interactions with computers are actually going to look like. I'm Tracy Alloway.
2: And I'm Joe Weisenthal, and this is Odd Lots on Bloomberg Radio.
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1: Centre at 9. One woman has died and 16 others have been injured after a van was driven into crowds, leaving Berlin's Pride celebrations. Police have identified a suspect with alleged Islamist links and have launched a major manhunt. Berlin-based journalist James Jackson says Germany has experienced several similar attacks in recent years.
2: Unfortunately, this seems to have become, for whatever reason, the weapon of choice for people who want to harm people en masse. Sometimes there's been a political motive, as in Magdeburg and in Berlin previously 10 years ago. But unfortunately, this also can inspire copycats.
1: German Chancellor Friedrich Merz has described the incident as an horrific act and promised a full investigation. Devastating forest fires are continuing to cause widespread chaos across France and Spain. In both countries, almost 300,000 people have been forced to flee as flames close in on Madrid in Spain. The French Prime Minister says the situation in the southwest region where Bordeaux is located is also critical. These people have been forced to take shelter.
3: That was it. The panic came mostly from not knowing what was actually happening. We grabbed a few odds and ends, quickly got into the car and left.
4: It was a bit frightening for the kids, especially my daughters, who said, "Look, Dad, ash is falling on the bungalow." At that point, we started to get a bit worried.
1: Parts of the UK are bracing for a fourth heatwave as temperatures in the southeast of England are expected to creep over 30 degrees Celsius this week. Forecasters say people in the region should expect to see the hot spell continue until Thursday. British heavyweight boxer Anthony Joshua was knocked down twice before beating Christian Prenger last night. It was Joshua's first fight since he survived the accident that claimed the lives of two of his friends in Nigeria in December. At the Commonwealth Games, Adam Ramsay-Peaty fought back the tears after failing to win the gold medal in Glasgow last night. The world record holder ended up with a bronze. That's the latest. I'm Daisy Steele.
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0: that turned out to be especially lucrative for the president. Crypto.
1: He had a better year making off of crypto than just about, you know, any of the companies that are in this business.
0: That's Bloomberg's campaign finance reporter, Bill Allison, who's covered Trump's financial disclosures since 2015, when he ran for president the first time.
1: That disclosure was all of 92 pages. The most recent one was 927 pages. So it showed that he had a tremendous amount of income from his various crypto ventures.
0: At least $1.4 billion in total. At a time when the crypto industry at large has been reeling from losses, the president's gains stand out.
1: It's more money than he's made in any single year he's been president, and it's his biggest source of revenue.
0: Trump also made money playing the stock market, with bets on companies whose fates are heavily influenced by federal policy. His financial disclosure shows the dollar value of his thousands of securities trades could have been anywhere between $600 million and $1.86 billion. The disclosure is full of other new details about Trump's business dealings.
1: He's selling Trump watches, which made like more than $4 million. There's the Bibles. There's a Trump guitar.
0: He made $77 million from his Mar-a-Lago resort, $122 million from Trump National Doral Golf Club, and $25 million from his Virginia Golf Club.
2: To critics who say you're profiting off the presidency, Mr.
3: Well, you know why I'm profiting? Because the stock market's going up. Everybody's profiting. If you have a 401k.
0: As president, Trump isn't subject to the same ethics rules as other public officials.
1: Basically, you didn't want a situation where a president would have to decide, you know, can I make a decision or do I have to recuse myself? We can't have the president recuse himself from a decision. So the position is exempted from a lot of these laws. As a result, you know, Trump is kind of like, he interprets that to mean the president can't have a conflict of interest.
0: Those ethics laws were written in 1978.
1: We've never had a president quite like Donald Trump. The ethics laws did not take into account the idea that you would have a president who was a billionaire with a far-flung real estate empire, with properties that he's managing or owns around the world. And what it creates is this system where anybody can buy into business with Donald Trump, you know, foreign governments, sovereign wealth funds, billionaires, and even if there isn't a conflict of interest, it really creates the appearance of one. It really does muddy the waters whenever this president makes decisions, and it raises the question, you know, well, does he have a financial interest in this?
0: I'm Sarah Holder, and this is The Big Take from Bloomberg News. Today on the show, all the president's profits. What Trump's 2025 disclosure reveals about the money he's made since taking office a second time, and the ethics concerns it's raising. So, Bill, you've been covering Trump's financial disclosure since he was a candidate the first time around. What stood out about this latest disclosure?
1: Clearly the crypto. I mean, and he did report some earnings from crypto in his from 2024. And I think he made about $57-58 million from crypto, which was, you know, a lot. That was enough for a headline. And now he's up, you know, well over, you know, $1.4 billion.
0: That is a lot more.
1: It is a lot more, yes.
0: I mean, the other evolution has been Trump's sort of mindset on crypto. Right back in 2021, Trump said Bitcoin seemed like a scam. Now he's made more than $1 billion off the crypto industry. How much has Trump's perspective on crypto really changed over the past few years? And what's behind that shift?
1: I think the changes really started post-January 6th, 2021, the way that Trump left office. He had trouble doing business with normal financial institutions after that. He claims he was debanked and that big institutions wouldn't take his business. And at the same time, you have the Biden administration cracking down on crypto and, you know, with a lot of prosecutions to the SEC and made it sort of a central thing that they went after. And they kind of became strange bedfellows. The crypto industry saw in Donald Trump somebody who would promote their interests, and they held fundraisers for him in the 2024 campaign. And Donald Trump learned to love crypto as well. As, you know, his first ventures into crypto, you know, were selling these tokens that presented him like a superhero and stuff, and they sold very well. And I think he made a couple of million from it, and, you know, he never looked back.
0: And at this point, can you give us a sense of what Trump's crypto empire looks like? How exactly did he make this $1.4 billion he did last year?
1: There's three components to it. One is World Liberty Financial, which is the company

0: that he started before the presidential election in 2024. Steve Witkoff, his Middle East envoy, and Donald Trump are sort of the high-level names as co-founders. Basically, it markets something called a stablecoin, and USD1 is the name of it. And it's gotten some big, heavy hitters buying into it. There's an investment fund in the Middle East that used $2 billion worth of USD1 to buy into the Binance exchange. And so token sales have generated a huge amount of money for Donald Trump, and it's about $594 million. So that's component one. And then one of his sources of income, this is from Stablecoin Hold Co., the name of the company, it's an LLC. And they got capital contributions from new members. So there's people buying into this company, and they sold, you know, Class C units to other people, as the disclosure tells us. So basically, he's selling equity stakes in these ventures. So that's one way that he made money. And then the other thing is a separate company called CIC Digital LLC, which sells his meme coins. And these are like, you know, these Trump tokens and cards and whatever that people buy. And that made him $636 million. And the thing about the meme business, the dollar sign Trump coin, is that it says right on the website that markets them that these are not for investment purposes. These are to show support for the president. And yet, at the same time, he kind of like pumps up the value of these by hosting an annual conference that you get to meet the president if you're one of the top holders of this. It's just generated a huge amount of revenue for him. You have these huge spikes in price. Certainly the first time he did one of these conferences where people could come. And it's almost that this is a way to kind of get access to the president, the way he's operating the tokens.
1: Well, it is interesting, though, because the World Liberty token has not done so well. Neither has the meme coin. According to our colleagues, the World Liberty token is down 75%. The meme coin has fallen 95% in value. You know, the New York Times reported that, according to cryptocurrency analytics firm Nansen, nearly a million people who lost money on Trump's meme coin collectively lost more than $3.8 billion. So explain how Trump's crypto ventures can be bringing in so much income while the cryptocurrency tokens themselves are doing badly.
0: Yeah, because he's essentially selling it. And, you know, it's the old cliche. He's selling high and everybody else is stuck with it when it's low. It's almost like an IPO. Like, you know, if the IPO is really hyped and the initial price is $100, and then in 2 weeks people find out that the company isn't making any money and it drops to 50, the people who sold it for $100 don't lose that $100. They get to keep the cash. And that's essentially how Trump has managed to make money off of these various crypto ventures.
1: And put that in perspective for us. How significant are Trump's crypto earnings compared to how other crypto investors or the industry at large has fared this past year?
0: The past year has been a bad year for crypto. There was a huge sell-off in October of like $19 billion of unwinding risky positions. This cost a lot of people a lot of money. So the industry has not been thriving. Bitcoin is way down. The Trump family itself has lost money from their own venture, American Bitcoin, which is, investing in Bitcoin. So, you know, they're not making money across the board, but Trump has done very well with his, you know, in some ways, it may be the best place to be is at the beginning of the chain of transactions and, take the money and run.
1: So part of what you're describing is the president using his fame and his renown to sell meme coins, stable coins. Trump is also ultimately in charge of regulating the crypto industry as president of the United States. The fact that he has his hands in so many of these crypto enterprises has raised questions because of that about conflict of interest. I'm wondering, Bill, what are the biggest ethical concerns here?
0: Well, certainly for crypto, it's a huge ethical concern. You know, one of the things that some Democrats have been saying about the Clarity Act is, let's put in a provision there that the president can't make money off of crypto, essentially. And obviously, that's something that Trump is probably not going to want to sign. It does create this situation, though, where his administration has made recommendations for how we're going to regulate, you know, what kind of market guardrails do you need? What kind of things do you need to do to make this industry safe? And when he's profiting from it so much, he has a skewed perspective somewhat on, you know, on what is useful and what isn't. And I think that, you know, anytime you have somebody, like, you wouldn't want the head of General Motors making all the decisions about auto safety. You wouldn't want anybody who has a vested interest in a particular industry being the final word on regulation in that industry. And that's kind of what Trump has become with the crypto industry right now.
1: Bill, how do presidents typically handle their finances upon taking office?
0: Generally speaking, if you go back to Jimmy Carter, when the Ethics for Government Act was passed, the act doesn't obligate the president to divest or do any of the things that it does for cabinet-level officials. And Jimmy Carter, he took pains to get his businesses so that they wouldn't be causing conflicts, so that he put,
1: He famously put his peanut farm in a blind trust.
0: Exactly, yes. And of course, I'm sure he still knew he had a peanut farm, but he tried to, like, comply with it. George H.W. Bush put all of his assets into a blind trust when he became vice president and kept it, you know, through his 12 years in office as vice president and president. Bill Clinton and Hillary Clinton, they put their assets into a blind trust that I think stuck around like long after he became president until they dissolved it. So generally the way that you try to do this is either you have somebody independent of you running your assets and making the decisions, or you kind of divest, you put things into broadly based mutual funds where, you know, they're thought not to hold, you know, cause conflicts of interest. And that's sort of what presidents have done in the past to avoid these conflicts.
1: So there's no federal law that mandates that you have to divest from your assets or you have to put your assets in a blind trust, but it's just what's been done.
0: And if you go back to Trump's first term, you know, Walter Schaub was the head of the Office of Government Ethics and tried to explain to Trump that this is done so that it sets an example and the tone for the rest of your administration, that, you know, that you're going to have to make sacrifices, that you're going to have to divest things. And it's much harder to make that case to high-ranking administration officials when the president's not doing it.
1: This has been the Big Take Podcast on Bloomberg Radio. I'm Sarah Holder, and I spoke with Bill Allison about President Trump's 2025 financial disclosure and why his $1.4 billion in crypto-related earnings and aggressive trading strategy are raising ethics concerns. You can hear the rest of the episode on The Big Take, wherever you get your podcasts.
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2: Tennis is one against the other. When the things are going wrong, find a solution to change that dynamic. And when the things start to go well, find a way to keep going the same way. We were not able to have a conversation with the coach during the match. So you are alone there and you need to survive by yourself. You need to correct yourself. You need to find solutions by yourself. So it's a mental battle about the opponent and sometimes about yourself.
3: I'm Francine Lacqua, and this is Leaders, the podcast that explores what drives the world's most influential people. This week, I'm speaking with tennis legend Rafael Nadal. He's won 22 Grand Slams, including 14 French Opens, 4 U.S. Opens, 2 Wimbledons, 2 Australian Opens, and 2 Olympic golds.
4: Oh, my words! Absolutely incredible from Rafael Nadal.
3: Nadal has been called the incomparable Spaniard and a relentless competitor. And despite having retired in 2024, the tenacity that characterized his performance in the game has followed him off the court. Diving headfirst into the world of business, he's growing an empire of luxury properties, training academies, restaurants, and even an electric boat racing team. His latest venture is the opening of Zell Fuerteventura, the fourth location in his growing hotel partnership with Meliá Hotels. And that's where I met Nadal for our conversation. Rafael Nadal, thank you so much for joining us on Leaders. It's very well documented that you suffered a lot of injuries. In fact, you said for your first significant injury that tennis became a race against time. What was it like living in constant fear of your career potentially ending?
2: Well, you adapt to it because when you have a tough injury and the hope is not very positive for a couple of months, you don't know if you're going to have the chance to keep going. Then when you are able to come back and keep playing, you feel alive, you know, and then you adapt yourself to live with that feeling of, I don't know if you're going to be able to keep playing tennis for 1, 2, or 10 years. And at the end, I played for 16 more years. You know, that's the truth. But I went through a lot of challenges because of that first injury. But I was able to keep going. And it's the past satisfaction to have the determination to find solutions, to try to keep being competitive find a way to try to have success with the new circumstances that your body presents to you.
3: Do you think it put extra pressure on you? Did you want to win even more?
2: No, for me the same. The only thing that, of course, affects is when you achieve things after having this issue, probably you enjoy more that victories, are more emotional, you put the victory more in value for yourself, you know, because sometimes when you are on the run that you are winning, you want to keep winning. Okay, let's stop and say, okay, I want to keep winning, but let's enjoy this moment.
3: Did you ever feel invincible?
2: No, at all. No, I always had doubts. And for me, the doubts are good.
3: Why?
2: For me, doubts are positive because allow you to go on court knowing that I need to improve. Doesn't matter if I'm having success today, I need to be better to try to keep having success tomorrow. That's doubts. The people that need to lose to know that they have to improve things, they don't have doubts.
3: You have to have doubts, but also not let those doubts cripple you because you have to perform. And
2: yeah.
3: This is true for any leader, for anyone that wants to be the best at what they do. Like, what's the right balance between doubts and I guess, bravado?
2: Of course, you can have doubts or over-doubt, but doubts in terms of asking yourself if what you are doing is enough, for me, are positive. Because if not, it's easy to say, okay, I am winning. I am super good. Okay, I keep practicing, but you lose this feeling of going on court every day with the motivation and determination to improve something. And for me, as my personal feeling, go on court just for practice to be fit, never worked well for me, never motivate me enough.
3: Rafa, you really also captured the imagination of people because of the rivalries and also friendship with Djokovic and Roger Federer. What was that like?
2: The rivalry had been a healthy rivalry from my point of view, with huge respect between each other. And putting in perspective that we shared a lot of pressure moments, fighting for trying to be the best.
3: Did they make you better?
2: Without a doubt, yes. We pushed each other to the limits. Our rivalries help us to improve our level of tennis, our mentality, our level of bringing our possibilities to the limit, because we knew that if we were not doing the things more or less the perfect way, almost every day, the other will be better than us.
3: But it's amazing because you also had this friendship off court.
2: I think it's normal that when you shared a lot of moments with your rivals, you have some love for them, because you are fighting for the same thing all the time, and at the end of the day we are achieving our dreams, so why we need to fight in a negative way? We need to fight in a tennis court as a players.
3: It must be very difficult to be at the top of your game and with the pressure not many other people understand.
2: We had pressure. Yes, because we have some attention, because tennis is a difficult sport, the way that the score is going, you will be never relaxed, because you can lose in any situation, no? And you can come back from every situation. And we are very lucky people that we achieve what we wanted to achieve. In my case, much more than what I ever dreamed. So I can't complain a lot. And we had pressure, yes, but everybody has pressure. For us, our pressure was healthy pressure. Some people have not healthy pressure, dramatic pressure.
3: When you say, you know, you've achieved much more than you thought you would, was there a moment that crystallized that for you where you thought, actually, I'm exactly where I wanted to be?
2: I always felt myself a very lucky person. I was able to win a Master 1000, then a Grand Slam, then Olympics, then more Grand Slams. I had a professional tennis career of 20 or 21 years, having an injury that almost retired myself when I was 19. So what else can I ask?
3: I mean, 22 Grand Slams, given all of the injuries, how do you reflect back on that?
2: For me, when I talk about victories, I don't put the injuries on perspective.
3: There are some, you know, exceptional matches that you've done. One of them was the Australia final in 2022 against Medvedev. Talk to me about that final. So you're losing by two sets.
2: Mm.
3: And
2: yeah.
3: Then something happens between the second and the third set. What were you thinking?
2: Nothing happened, because the change was in the second set. Even if I lost that second set, that the match already changed, because the first set was very clear for him. He was way better than me. But then in the second set, the feeling was different. I had a big chance to win that second set, but I lost that second set. Of course, that was a heartbreaking moment, because I came back in Australia after 6 months without playing on the tour for the foot. So for me, it was difficult to imagine myself coming back in a final against a great player like Medvedev. At the same time, I was thinking, okay, I was very unlucky in Australia during all my tennis career. It's very difficult because physically, I don't know if my body will hold for the next three sets. But in the other hand, I had, okay, I was very, very unlucky all my life. So maybe this day will be the opposite. No, so I just was trying to give myself a chance all the time.
3: But you make it sound very easy. It's not, right? If you're losing in such a big, important game, you must have a way of turning it around, of saying, actually, you know, I'm not giving up. It can't only be luck.
2: It's not luck. Of course, not luck. You need to have some luck in every...
3: Sure,
2: everything. In a particular moment, yes. But you need to look for that moment, you know, and need to fight for that moment. No. So it's about give yourself chances all the time. And that's what I tried to do all my tennis career. And that day was not an exception. I was losing, but in my mind, don't think that after I lose the first two sets, don't think that I will, in my mind was, okay, I'm going to come back for sure. No, in my mind was, I am almost dead, but I don't want to increase the problem on myself. I want the other to beat me. I don't want to help him to beat me. So let's keep going. Let's try to do things to bother him a little bit, and the dynamic of the match change it. And in the third, after saving that dramatic moment, the match, I don't say was more on my side, because that's not the truth, but was more or less equal. So when you win that third set, a new match starts. And you know that as a player. You have been in that position a lot of times, and you have been in the position of you are winning, and you have been in the position that you are losing. So if you are there till the end, maybe you're going to have a chance. And that's what happened. And finally, I was able to step by step climb the mountain and come back.
3: So when a momentum shifts in a match, do you play differently? Do you feel different?
2: No, but of course, step by step, you start believing more and more. First of all, don't lose the faith. When the things are going wrong, find a solution to change that dynamic. And when the things start to go well, find a way to keep going the same way. It's about point after point for 4 or 5 hours. That's the only way from my point of view.
3: It's like resilience on steroids, right?
2: Tennis is one against the other. When I was playing, we were not able to have a conversation with the coach during the match. So you are alone there, and you need to survive by yourself. You need to correct yourself. You need to find solutions by yourself. So it's a mental battle about the opponent and sometimes about yourself.
3: Rapid fire questions. Are you ready?
2: I hope.
3: What's the best piece of advice you've ever received?
2: Copy what you like from the others.
3: As a child, you played both tennis and football. Do you think you would have been as successful as at football as you have been at tennis?
2: I mean, the chances are very little.
3: Why'd you say that?
2: Because in tennis, I am probably one of the best players of the history. So if I decide all the way things that I will be one of the best players of the history of football, let's say it's difficult that you have both possibilities.
3: Rafa Nadal, thank you so much for joining us.
2: Thanks a lot.
3: Thanks for listening to this episode of Leaders with me, Francine Lacroix, the podcast. If you like our show, please rate, review, and subscribe. It means a lot. It will help more people find the show. And if you want to watch the show, please find us on YouTube.
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8: Whoa, slow down, buddy.
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0: when your cat is acting weirder, or your dog is being louder, your turtle moves slower.
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2: Whoa, slow down, buddy.
0: Or your puppy is acting clumsier. Day or night, if you don't know what's wrong, know where to go.
1: Veg ER for pets. This is Kate.
0: Veg. The better, kinder ER for pets.

0: when your cat is acting weirder, or your dog is being louder, your turtle moves slower.
1: Hello, Ted.
0: Your cat seems thirstier.
2: Whoa, slow down, buddy.
0: Or your puppy is acting clumsier. Day or night, if you don't know what's wrong, know where to go.
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6: Share your awe-inspiring moments with the world and let us share the world with you. 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Ethiopian Airlines, the new spirit of Africa.
5: These adverts paint a picture of Africa as an increasingly attractive travel hub. But for millions of travelers, the reality is far more complicated. Flights are expensive and oftentimes unreliable, complicating what should be a simple trip to an hours-long trek. And Marie Owens-Thompson, chief economist at IATA, says that brings economic consequences as well.
7: Clearly, economic development is sorely needed on the African continent. So if you position aviation in that light and regard it as an ally in your drive for creating better economic outcomes for your population, then the policies that you might choose might not be the same subset of policies as if you think that aviation is only reserved for the rich.
5: On this week's Next Africa podcast, we're exploring Africa's aviation sector, how the home of one-fifth of the world's population only makes up 2% of the world's air travel, and whether anything can or is being done to fix it. I'm Jennifer Zabasadja, and this is the Next Africa podcast, bringing you one story each week from the continent, driving the future of global growth with the context only Bloomberg can provide. Now, joining me this week is freelance reporter Bilal Qureshi. His excellent, excellent report on Africa's aviation issues is now on Bloomberg platforms. And also here, of course, is our global aviation editor. That is Benedict Camel. Thank you both so much for joining us. So much to unpack with this topic. Bilal, maybe I just start with you because it's quite a read that you have about the state of play for aviation in Africa. What spurred you to take a look at this a bit more?
8: I moved to Africa 2 years ago to Ghana. I usually cover arts and culture, but had lived in many other countries outside the U.S., including I'm originally from Pakistan, so I've understood the role of aviation, especially in many other parts of the world that haven't historically been as connected. But I just was not prepared for how, once you arrive in a place like Ghana, how expensive and difficult and complicated it can be to travel in the continent, and the costs of it, too, that are very different from some of the airfares that we're accustomed to in other parts of the world. So that was the sort of inspiration, was actually, it was lived experience over the last 2 years and lived flying and lots of conversations with people who live there who have resigned to this reality. And I just thought it would be good to ask why. And that was the impetus.
5: Yeah. And as someone who is living on the continent, I can wholeheartedly feel with some of the people who you spoke with, because it's really fascinating, depending on which market you're in, which airlines you are talking about. What were some of the examples that you thought were so egregious compared to maybe what we'd experience in the West or in Asia or elsewhere?
8: Exactly as you said, that there are these regions, obviously sub-regions within Africa, and I live in West Africa, and so the closest big city would be Lagos, and Lagos is an example of somewhere where it's less than an hour flying time, but it can be $600 onward and upward, and when it gets to the sort of holiday season, getting close to $1,000, that's pretty wild when you think about the duration of that flight. And then talking to many people who take that flight regularly about the very frequent delays and the complications of once you land in Lagos, how far the airport can be. So those kinds of things, that was one example that was close by. But then any other intra-African air travel with all the very long layovers. I had gone to Morocco quite a few times, and obviously it's not West Africa, but it's not far on the western coast. And from Europe, obviously it's really cheap to fly to Morocco now because of the agreements that they have. But from Ghana, it can cost $1,500 plus to fly the 3.5-4 hours to Casablanca. You know, once you add to that the other longer distances that one may wish to go, you're looking at very expensive airfares. You know, I came into Ghana from a direct flight that United Airlines has from Washington, D.C., and it's often cheaper to just go back to the States than to go somewhere else in Africa. That, to me, feels quite egregious, that it's almost like you're incentivized to leave the continent.
5: I've definitely experienced that a few times. Benny, I'd love for you to jump in here, because I've spoken to some people about this topic before, and sometimes the discussion is there's too many airlines, or there's not enough mergers that are happening compared to what we've seen elsewhere. When you look at the African aviation market, where do we start? How does it compare to what we're seeing elsewhere?
9: To Bilal's point, we don't have a cohesive market. That's, I think, one of the big problems. If you look at Africa from the outside, you might think this is a cohesive continent, but in terms of air travel, it is not. And so getting from A to B can be extremely difficult. If you want to fly from, say, Nairobi to Lagos, you might end up, as Bilal said, end up in a different country. You might route through Dubai. You might go through Paris. You might go through Lisbon. So flying within the continent is extremely difficult, and that is because you don't have the local airline airlines of size. You don't have a connecting airline that takes you through the entire continent in the way that we've become accustomed to, say, in Europe. You have your three big groups. You have Lufthansa, you have Air France, you have British Airways, and then you have your low-cost carriers like EasyJet, like Ryanair, and we've gotten used to a seamless trip from, say, Scotland to the tip of Italy, and that shouldn't be a problem. That's not the case in Africa. And if you look at the landscape of the carriers, as your question alluded to, you don't really have very many big airlines. The biggest one is Ethiopian Airline, but even that is an airline compared to other carriers around the world. It's fairly small, and then it gets really tiny, and there are big parts of the country with large populations, take Nigeria, that don't really have a local dominant carrier, and that creates a big sort of structural problem. The other issue that you have is you don't have, again, sort of a cohesive network in terms of cost, in terms of air traffic control, in terms of visas. I think that's one big issue, that you don't have an easy way to get from A to B. So lots of splintered markets and nothing that really holds them together, and that makes the travel across the continent.
5: So then, Benny, if we take Ethiopia as an example, as you mentioned, and I think they say they are the biggest on the continent, what are we measuring that on? Is it the routes that they take, the planes that they have? How are we assessing who are the dominant players across the various markets?
9: So a simple way to look at it would be by fleet size. They have about 160 aircraft, and they are growing, and they are relatively healthy. But then the next one, I believe, is Egypt, and they have fewer than 100 aircraft. And it gets tinier from there. And so what you have instead, you have a lot of foreign airlines coming into the continent. So you have Emirates, you have Etihad, you have Turkish, you have Brussels Airways, and so on. Those are airlines that are flying into the continent, but you don't have a lot of intra-African travel dominated by local carriers, and that indeed is a problem. And as I said, there are a lot of airlines that used to exist that have fallen by the wayside, that have had a troubled past. There are airlines that are flag carriers that are owned by the governments, and therefore there might be less of an incentive to run them as profitable enterprises. And so you have that sort of hodgepodge of carriers out there that are somewhat disjointed. Often they're not part of a global alliance, so it makes interconnectivity harder, and that's just some of the issues that we face.
5: It's been fascinating to see which are the foreign players that are looking to tap into some of the markets across the continent. Bilal, I want to bring you back in here, because this sort of speaks to what travelers end up experiencing in terms of finding flights, layovers. What did they tell you? What else sort of stuck out to you?
8: Well, I think it's the de-incentivizing of traveling within Africa. It's the feeling that you're not really contributing to the continent that you're from. And I think the reason I bring up Ghana is very interesting, because it was the first sub-Saharan African country to declare independence. And 1957 mm-hmm. is this very iconic, important year when Kwame Nkrumah, the former president and founder of Ghana, announced this Pan-African era. And so I think there's this kind of like shadow and ghost of these amazing feelings of connection and of Pan-African community. And actually on the runways of the Accra airport, you still have a couple of old Ghana Airways planes that are like parked on the sidelines with vines growing out of them. And I think what people describe is this sort of sense of being stuck or being unable to really rely on air travel in the way that lots of people in other parts of the world have become. And I think the statistic that continued to really boggle my mind is that it's Africa's a fifth of the world's population, but 2% of the air traffic. So if you look at the map, what really struck me when I was doing this piece was when you look at that sort of live flight map of the world, I mean, Africa's a vast continent already, but with very few flights moving around and all the kind of movement that you see over America or Europe, for example, or South Asia. And there is, of course, lots of travel to Africa related to tourism, obviously resource travel and business and such. But I think it's still remarkable how it's a much smaller part of people's life than I think they would like for it to be.
5: Are we seeing that translate into economies yet, though, Bilal? It's fascinating because there is still movement, as we know, that's happening across the continent, be it by bus or car. And so it still feels like it's not necessarily that movement is too restricted, but I wonder how, if we can quantify the impact of some of this disjointedness.
8: Something that was brought up was the lack of integration that has to do with the kind of lack of a single market and a kind of integrated tax market too. And I think that's a big part of the challenge, is that all of the different countries are so disjointed in that way. And so there's been this movement to create what's known as the single African air transport market since 2018. That was signed into law, but it's been implemented quite sporadically. And the idea is you have these very different tax regimes in every state. And so some of the countries are charging $300 for taxes for when you're leaving or whatever. Yeah. And so I think that, of course, has like really, I don't know the exact impact on how you would describe that in terms of economics, but obviously it's massive when any plane, including people who are going for business, any kind of trade work. I think the import taxes are already so high in a country like Ghana that you think about how much of that factors into the prices of life there. And so I definitely think one of the sort of yearnings for that integration and for that agreement as well was that obviously it would drive down prices and create a lot more economic connection between Africans, also just on a personal level, which I don't think, you know, there are many people that have been to many places in Europe, but not to neighboring African countries in Ghana, which was shocking to me at first, I have to admit.
5: That's definitely a reality for many. Benny, I've also heard people describe what is happening with aviation on the continent similar to what we have seen in the past with India, or they would like for it to be. And in terms of, you mentioned sort of state carriers, some of the consolidation happening and perhaps that being the solution to a lot of the disconnectedness that we're seeing. Where does that sit on the list of challenges to progress the aviation sector across the continent?
9: I mean, there are some obvious comparisons to be made between, say, India and Africa. As Bilal said, these are both areas of the world with huge populations and also very poor populations. Let's not forget about that. These are the vast majority of the people that live in both parts of this world have very low disposable incomes, and flying remains out of reach for them financially. However, what we have seen in India is an explosive growth of the low-cost sector, the low-cost travel sector, with Indigo, with Akasa. We've seen the migration of workers from India, from Pakistan, from Bangladesh to the Middle East. So there's a whole sort of continent, should we say, on the move, or a subcontinent, in a way that we don't have in Africa. So there's a big difference there. And because of the, should we say, value of the workforce in these areas, that's a part of the world that's been discovered far more by the Middle East carriers and by other regions than Africa has. Africa is somewhat, still remains, a forgotten continent.
5: 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I'm Jennifer Zabasadja, and this is Bloomberg.
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2: I'm Michelle Hussein, and you're listening to some highlights of the Michelle Hussein Show podcast on Bloomberg Radio. This week, I'm talking to journalist and author Karen Howe. Karen Howe, who says the AI industry is a reckless race for global domination.
3: I think you do have a problem with the people at

0: we work or how we learn. But Karen Howe, who's talked to me for this episode, wants us all to step back and to really think about what the process involves. That is not only the land used for the data centers, the water, the energy involved, but the actual process of gathering and preparing the data, where it comes from, who does the work in putting it together. Karen trained as a mechanical engineer and then did work in Silicon Valley before turning to journalism. She's written a book called Empire of AI, and it's that use of the word empire to describe the top AI companies that I ask her to explain right at the start of this. It started, I think, when she spent a few days inside OpenAI, observing them. They were not a well-known company at the time. She wrote about them in a less than flattering way. Today, it is safe to say that there is no love lost between Karen Howe and the top execs of the AI world. And you'll get a sense of that in my written notes that accompany this conversation. As ever, you'll find them at bloomberg.com/Michelle. You'll get the backstory to this conversation and what I followed up on afterwards. Karen and I spoke in London, where there was something on the table that caught her eye as she came into the studio. It's a different way that I make notes ahead of a conversation, with a spider's web style diagram that reminds me what I really need to cover. So that moment between us is where this begins.
1: I love this mind map. Do you do this?
0: Oh, yes, I do this.
1: This is awesome.
0: It helps me, but I never did it before this show began.
1: I'm always so fascinated by the format in which people take notes, because yes, it really is such a window into how they think. Yeah. And I'm such a linear thinker. The diagram confuses me.
0: Interesting. So what does this reveal about me, that I think in a... I don't think in a non-linear way.
1: I think is probably a lot more information dense.
0: Essentially, it's what enables recall, because, you know, you don't want to be referring
1: exactly,
0: to it
1: yeah.
0: too much. It's whatever helps it imprint it in your brain. So at least I feel it.
1: Hope? Question mark.
0: Oh, God. Very good. You're reading upside down. Now, yeah. Okay. Well, Karen, I would love to start with your own words, because you write in Empire of AI that over the years you found only one metaphor that encapsulates the nature of what these AI power players are, and that is empires, not engaged in overt violence and brutality as we know from history, but they too seize and extract precious resources to feed their vision of artificial intelligence. Now, that is a real attack on the companies behind some of the defining tools of our age. What is it that's made you feel so strongly?
1: These companies have consolidated a historic amount of economic and political power, and they are becoming fast the supreme powers in the world, just like the empires of old. And they do this through the dispossession of resources, labor, value from the majority. They lay claim to resources that are not their own, the data of individuals, the intellectual property of artists, writers, and creators. They exploit an extraordinary amount of labor through both the workers that they use and exhaust to produce their technologies, as well as the workers whose jobs get automated away by the deployment of these technologies. So there is this category of work that is involved in the production of these technologies, including content moderation, including the labeling and cleaning of training data, that's called data work. That kind of work is now the number four fastest growing work in the US. And the types of people who are doing this work are scientists, lawyers, college graduates, PhD graduates, and they are essentially providing their knowledge and their expertise to the training of these models, but under deeply exploitative, poorly paid conditions where they are not working 9-to-5s. They are in their homes waiting for work to arrive. They never know when it's going to arrive. They never know when it's going to go away. They're being pitted against each other. You know, I've been covering this kind of work for almost 8 years now, and it's the same story again and again. With every single community that it hits, you see the same exact patterns of exploitation.
0: Are you saying that we should be thinking about the exploitation of labor at the point that we're using Claude or ChatGPT?
1: Yeah, absolutely. So other industries have had similar problems. The fashion industry also engaged in a lot of labor exploitation and a lot of

0: environmental degradation. The answer was never, let's just get rid of clothes altogether. The answer was always, let's hold ourselves to higher standards in producing clothes without those problems.
1: It's still work, though, isn't it? And there are so many communities where in different parts of the world, there is an absence of work altogether. I just want to ask you whether you think that there are definitely challenges in this industry and your work really details them and deconstructs them. But is there an aspect of this that is about the challenges of our age, that it's not necessarily more exploitative than what's gone before? It's the problems of our time.
0: I want to go back to what you were saying, that it is work, though, mm-hmm. because what is happening with this U.S. case now is that the people are actually people that are highly educated and could have gotten full-time employment. But the reason why they do not have access to better work now is also because of the AI industry.
1: Taking away jobs.
0: It's because of the way that the AI industry designs its technology and sells it as a tool for automating knowledge work. Yeah. And so there's a shrinking job market for the unemployed population in the U.S. 25% of them are four-year college degree holders. That's a historic record. And so it's not actually just giving work to people who don't have work. It's actually degrading the work opportunities that exist right now, taking knowledge workers out of a full-time employment kind of situation into a gig work kind of situation.
1: So what do you say to a country like Malta, which has just signed a major agreement with OpenAI, where everyone who lives in Malta is going to get free access to ChatGPT Plus for a year? They're going to go on a course to learn how to use it. And the government of Malta is very proud of this agreement because it says it puts Malta at the forefront of the digital age.
0: I've met a lot of policymakers from developing countries, from smaller countries that do see themselves as they can only participate in this revolution if they offer themselves up for sale. Just because, you know, the government is proud of this partnership and they think that this is what gives them the seat at the table, that it's actually leading to their citizens having a more dignified life.
1: But their government would see it as equipping them for work or access to knowledge or everything else that they will need to use large language models for.
0: I would argue they are being exploited, and I would be curious what the Malta people think, not what the Malta government thinks. And the reason why I think they are being exploited is because they are having their data harvested to train the next generations of models. And that's, you know, that's why these companies are going out and striking these partnerships. They need more and more and more data. They need more and more and more data centers to produce their technologies. And one of the challenges when it comes to searching for different sources of data is that they have run out of internet data. They've run out of high quality internet data. And so now one of the best sources of high quality data is straight from the user. And so if they can strike these whole of country partnerships, I mean, you get a whole of country database to upload freely.
1: What kinds of things? Like everything that's, if I was part of it, it would be everything that's on my phone, which is being scraped.
0: Yeah, everything you use. You know, some people think of this as just, oh, well, I was using Google. I was, you know, saying a lot of things to Google and personal data as well. But I mean, I've never seen people upload their medical files to Google to ask for an interpretation of it. But people do that with ChatGPT, with Gemini, with Claude. And that's intimate medical information.
1: Is there no positive side of it for you, Karen? Like that uploading of medical data, if it's done with consent, isn't it part of the progress of science? You might get something that troubles you diagnosed, or you might be part of helping wider diagnosis.
0: What I have problems with is the fact that it is in the hands of deeply powerful companies that have absolutely no accountability to the people that they're actually affecting around the world. And this is why I call them empires. That's the governance structure of an empire. You at the top are able to make hundreds of decisions in a day that then have cascading effects on billions of people around the world. And there are no formal mechanisms by which those billions of people can actually challenge, contest, provide feedback. That's why we've historically moved from empires to democracies, because democracies are these institutionalized ways for people to say when they like something, when they don't like something, and how they want to collectively govern and self-determine their future.
1: I want to add one note to the discussion on Malta, where all residents over 14 can do an AI literacy course and get free access for a year to either ChatGPT Plus or Microsoft 365 Personal Copilot. Karen said people in Malta were having their data harvested to train the next generation of models. And we put this to OpenAI and to Microsoft. OpenAI directed us to users being able to opt out of having their data used for training. Microsoft said, we do not train on data from users of Copilot within Microsoft 365 apps with personal subscriptions.
0: Provide feedback. That's why we've historically moved from empires to democracies, because democracies are these institutionalized ways for people to say when they like something, when they don't like something, and how they want to collectively govern and self-determine their future.
1: I want to add one note to the discussion on Malta, where all residents over 14 can do an AI literacy course and get free access for a year to either ChatGPT Plus or Microsoft 365 Personal Copilot. Karen said people in Malta were having their data harvested to train the next generation of models. And we put this to OpenAI and to Microsoft. OpenAI directed us to users being able to opt out of having their data used for training. Microsoft said, we do not train on data from users of Copilot within Microsoft 365 apps with personal subscriptions. Karen also said she'd like to know what the people of Malta think rather than the government. A recent survey suggested more than 50% of Maltese expect AI to have a positive impact on their lives over the next decade. And that was above the EU average. More from my conversation with Karen Howe coming up. I'm Michelle Hussein, and this is Bloomberg.
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2: I'm Michelle Hussein, and you're listening to some highlights of the Michelle Hussein Show podcast on Bloomberg Radio. This week, I'm talking to journalist and author Karen Howe. A lot of your book is about OpenAI and Sam Altman in particular. Tell me the story of how you got to know him and the company back in the beginning of this work.
3: I started covering AI in 2018 for MIT Technology Review, and that is a publication that focuses a lot on fundamental AI research. So I was reading scientific papers every week, talking with researchers at universities and corporate labs. And OpenAI, you know, it became part of my radar because at the time it was a nonprofit fundamental AI research lab, and it was one of the only ones. There was OpenAI, then there was Google, then there was DeepMind, and there were just a few others, but that was kind of it. And so in 2019, I proposed to OpenAI that there were a lot of changes happening at the organization. They had just created a for-profit arm. They'd just gotten a big investment from Microsoft, that maybe they wanted to reintroduce themselves to the public. And I suggested that if they were interested in that, I could profile them. So I went to the corporate offices and embedded within the organization for 3 days, interviewed a lot of employees and executives.
2: Including Sam Altman?
3: Sam Altman was actually not very important at the time, so no, because he had just officially become CEO. He was previously just co-chairman and didn't really have much to do with the organization at all. And so they set up interviews for me with Greg Brockman, the chief technology officer, and Ilya Sutskever, the chief scientist, who were the main runners of the organization's day-to-day.
2: And they didn't like the profile you wrote,
3: did they? They did not.
2: You said at that time that there was a misalignment between what they were actually doing and their promises. What was it that made you say that? What did you see that led you to that?
3: At that time, the misalignment that I saw was they're called OpenAI for what they said was a commitment to transparency. And this organization was already deeply secretive. And I noticed this culture in the way that employees were very, very nervous about what they said to me and where I was allowed to go within the offices. So that seemed already quite bizarre. And they also said as a nonprofit that they would never commercialize their technologies.
2: And now, of course, they're fully for profit, which
3: exactly.
2: is the source of the case that collapsed between Elon Musk and Sam Altman. Is Elon Musk then the good guy in this for you?
3: No. No. I mean, here's the thing. I think we often obsess over the cast of characters at the top, and we're always trying to think, like, who's the good guy? Who's the bad guy? Who's the less bad guy that I'm able to settle with? Because that's all the option set there is. And what I'm saying is that's not the only option set. We shouldn't have to live with companies that are so vastly powerful where one person at the top is able to decide all these things. It's a governance structure that's the problem. It's not that I think the problem will be solved if we just swap out one of these characters for one another or for a new person.
2: But I think you do have a problem with the people at the top, right? Or certainly the small number of people at the top. And you kind of know the world that they came from because you were part of that same world. You went to MIT, worked for a startup. This could actually have been the industry of your life rather than you reporting from the outside. So I get the impression that you do have a problem with these characters.
3: Yes. I do have a particular problem with the culture that they're steeped in and the ideologies that they have, because it's an imperialist ideology. I mean, you know, Sam Altman said before he stepped into his position as CEO of OpenAI, he was president of Y Combinator, and he said, I'm going to invest in 10x more companies year after year until I invest in every company under the sun.
2: Are you also following the Chinese AI players, DeepSeek and other companies like that?
3: Very, very loosely.
2: Do you believe that they behave differently, or do you accuse them of imperialism also?
3: It's really interesting. They do behave differently because of a very particular reason. So when ChatGPT first came out, all of the Chinese tech giants did the same thing as the other US tech giants, which was try to make their own version of ChatGPT. I was at the Wall Street Journal at the time. So it was actually right before ChatGPT came out. The US government used this mechanism called export controls to block Chinese companies from getting access to the most cutting edge AI computer chips. And those are the ones that are designed by NVIDIA. And so all of a sudden, the entire country of China and these Chinese companies faced an enormous constraint on one of the core resources that U.S. companies were using to supercharge their AI development. So Chinese companies had to take a different route. They were not able to scale the same way that the U.S. companies were. And that, I think, is what led to DeepSeek. DeepSeek was an example of a Chinese company figuring out how to develop the same capabilities of AI, these AI models, but for a significantly less fraction of computational resources. DeepSeek illustrates the exact point that I'm making, that it is, in fact, possible to produce AI, different types of AI, and also the same exact kind of AI with significantly less resources, and therefore have a much less corrosive impact on community and planetary health. So why are we not doing that?
2: But ultimately, are you more comfortable by the leaders in this industry being from the United States rather than from China, even though you think there's a lack of governance? Do you still think the fact that you and I can talk about the US players, these companies, in the way that we are, that there is, again, a degree of scrutiny and accountability which is entirely absent in China on that field?
3: I think there's a tendency a lot in the media to assume that the race is between US and China, between nation states, rather than open versus closed models. And for me, I feel much more comfortable developing an open source ecosystem around AI innovation. And I feel comfortable if that open source model is coming from China or if it's coming from the US, because it's open, it's scrutinizable. It's something that can be audited. It can be improved on and built upon by many researchers and scientists around the world. Closed models simply don't do that. And there are plenty of open source models coming out of China as out of the US, but also the major dominant players that I critique are all closed.
2: And they've ended up being the most successful ones.
3: I mean, it depends on how you define success.
2: Yeah, okay, fine, fair enough. I want to ask about you as well, Karen, because you've clearly devoted a huge amount of time and energy to your work in this area. And I know that you said, like, you were looking for some kind of service in your life. Like, what would you do with your life? Do you think this is your mission, that pointing out the flaws in these companies, digging into this critical industry of our time? Have you found your mission in this?
3: I would say my mission has always been to ensure that everyone is able to live a dignified life. In this particular moment, I see the AI industry and its approach to AI development deeply challenging the ability of people around the world to live dignified lives. And so I'm focusing on holding them accountable. But that doesn't necessarily mean that, you know, for the rest of my life, I'm just going to be fixated on this thing, because hopefully it won't be a problem.
2: Would you ever work for one of these companies?
3: No.
2: Categorically?
3: No.
2: It's a big thing to say no, never, too, not least because of the massive amounts of money that are involved these days in the way that they recruit.
3: If I orchestrated my life around money, I wouldn't be a journalist.
2: So are there other players than perhaps the smaller ones where you do see principle, where you can imagine perhaps being tempted to work for them? We had Fei-Fei Li on the podcast a few months ago, and she clearly feels very strongly about values, and that the most important thing is that you're a person with values and you bring that to your work, and that that's the answer.
3: When I say that I'm not willing to work for any of these companies, I'm talking about the empires of AI. I'm not talking about literally all AI companies that could ever come to pass. I think if there were companies out there that started focusing on the kinds of problems that I think are important to solve, and also are developing AI with an approach towards protecting human agency, sustainability, and so forth, then yeah, I would happily consider. I mean, not that I think I would be a very good asset to them. I think I'm better off being a journalist, but that's what I meant. I mean, in fact, in my epilogue of my book, I talk about a nonprofit organization called Tohiku Media that built this AI speech recognition tool for the Te Reo Māori language of the indigenous people in New Zealand. And they have a really beautiful story around how they went about developing their AI model. They went to their community and first asked, "Do you even want this tool?" We think that it would help with revitalizing the Maori language. We can open up our archives of all of this Te Reo Maori that they had recorded as a radio station for over 30 years. And you'll be able to listen to that audio. You'll see the transcriptions. You can click on the words and get translations automatically. But they were like, also, we recognize that speech recognition tools can be used to surveil our community as well. And it was only through participation with the community and the consent of the community that they then started developing this technology. They only used 2 computer chips to train their model. And this is just a totally different approach. And so, you know, if the Higa Media were hiring, I'd be like, sure, why not?
2: And the fact that you respond as passionately as you do to an example like that, do you think that is to do with your own heritage and the fact that being Chinese American, you have been able to see the world from at least 2 angles through what you've seen from your parents and growing up in the US?
3: Yeah, I do think so. I think that growing up Chinese American made me realize that there's always many, many sides to a story. There are always many worldviews and many value systems by which you can approach the world. And when I see one particular narrative, one view of the world really monopolizing the conversation, saying, this is how it's going to be, this is the way that the world works, it just makes me question, well, what are the other stories that are not being told? Who are the other people that are not at the table, that don't get a voice to contest and challenge this dominant narrative?
2: Finally, Claude or ChatGPT, what do you use?
3: Neither.
2: Really?
3: Mm-hmm.
2: What is the alternative in your life?
3: None. My mind.
2: You don't, but you do Google searches, obviously.
3: Yeah, of course, but I don't use generative AI.
2: You don't at all?
3: Mm-mm.
2: And you don't feel it holds you back? You don't?
3: I feel it actually liberates me.
2: That is quite inspiring to hear. Karen Howe, I'm going to think more about that and much else that you've shared. Thank you so much.
3: Thank you so much for having me.
2: And that's where we left things as we liberated Karen from the studio. And I hope you found her as thought-provoking as I did. It is also worth noting Sam Altman's own perspective in something that he said in a blog post a few months ago. He wrote, "The fear and anxiety about AI is justified. We are in the process of witnessing the largest change to society in a long time, and perhaps ever." He added, "AI has to be democratized. Power cannot be too concentrated." 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
2: Tennis is one against the other. When the things are going wrong, find a solution to change that dynamic. And when the things start to go well, find a way to keep going the same way. We were not able to have a conversation with the coach during the match. So you are alone there and you need to survive by yourself. You need to correct yourself. You need to find solutions by yourself. So it's a mental battle about the opponent and sometimes about yourself.
3: I'm Francine Lacqua, and this is Leaders, the podcast that explores what drives the world's most influential people. This week, I'm speaking with tennis legend Rafael Nadal. He's won 22 Grand Slams, including 14 French Opens, 4 U.S. Opens, 2 Wimbledons, 2 Australian Opens, and 2 Olympic golds.
4: Oh, my words! Absolutely incredible from Rafael Nadal.
3: Nadal has been called the incomparable Spaniard and a relentless competitor. And despite having retired in 2024, the tenacity that characterized his performance in the game has followed him off the court. Diving headfirst into the world of business, he's growing an empire of luxury properties, training academies, restaurants, and even an electric boat racing team. His latest venture is the opening of Zell Fuerteventura, the 4th location in his growing hotel partnership with Meliá Hotels. And that's where I met Nadal for our conversation. Rafael Nadal, thank you so much for joining us on Leaders. It's very well documented that you suffered a lot of injuries. In fact, you said for your first significant injury that tennis became a race against time. What was it like living in constant fear of your career potentially ending?
2: Well, you adapt to it because when you have a tough injury and the hope is not very positive for a couple of months, you don't know if you're going to have the chance to keep going. Then when you are able to come back and keep playing, you feel alive, you know, and then you adapt yourself to live with that feeling of, I don't know if you're going to be able to keep playing tennis for 1, for 2, or for 10 years. And at the end, I played for 16 more years. You know, that's the truth. But I went through a lot of challenges because of that first injury. But I was able to keep going. And it's the past satisfaction to have the determination to find solutions, to try to keep being competitive find a way to try to have success with the new circumstances that your body presents to you.
3: Do you think it put extra pressure on you? Did you want to win even more?
2: No, for me the same. The only thing that, of course, affect is when you achieve things after having this issue, probably you enjoy more that victories, are more emotional, you put the victory more in value for yourself, you know, because sometimes when you are on the run that you are winning, you want to keep winning. Okay, let's stop and say, okay, I want to keep winning, but let's enjoy this moment.
3: Did you ever feel invincible?
2: No, at all. No, I always had doubts. And for me, the doubts are good.
3: Why?
2: For me, doubts are positive because allow you to go on court knowing that I need to improve. Doesn't matter if I'm having success today, I need to be better to try to keep having success tomorrow. That's doubts. The people that need to lose to know that they have to improve things, they don't have doubts.
3: You have to have doubts, but also not let those doubts cripple you because you have to perform. And
2: yeah.
3: This is true for any leader, for anyone that wants to be the best at what they do. Like, what's the right balance between doubts and I guess bravado?
2: Of course, you can have doubts or over doubt, but doubts in terms of asking yourself if what you are doing is enough, for me are positive. Because if not, it's easy to say, okay, I am winning. I am super good. Okay, I keep practicing, but you lose this feeling of going on court every day with the motivation and determination to improve something. And for me, as a personal feeling, go on court just for practice to be fit, never worked well for me. Never motivate me enough.
3: Rafa, you really also captured the imagination of people because of the rivalries and also friendship with Djokovic and Roger Federer. What was that like?
2: The rivalry had been a healthy rivalry from my point of view, with huge respect between each other. And putting in perspective that we shared a lot of pressure moments, fighting for trying to be the best.
3: Did they make you better?
2: Without a doubt, yes. We pushed each other to the limits. Our rivalries help us to improve our level of tennis, our mentality, our level of bringing our possibilities to the limit, because we knew that if we were not doing the things more or less the perfect way, almost every day, the other will be better than us.
3: But it's amazing because you also had this friendship off court.
2: I think it's normal that when you shared a lot of moments with your rivals, you have some love for them, because you are fighting for the same thing all the time, and at the end of the day we are achieving our dreams, so why we need to fight in a negative way? We need to fight in the tennis court as a players.
3: It must be very difficult to be at the top of your game and with the pressure not many other people understand.
2: We had pressure, yes, because we have some attention, because tennis is a difficult sport, the way that the score is going. You will be never relaxed, because you can lose in any situation, no? And you can come back from every situation. And we are very lucky people that we achieve what we wanted to achieve. In my case, much more than what I ever dreamed. So I can't complain a lot. And we had pressure, yes, but everybody has pressure. For us, our pressure was healthy pressure. Some people have not healthy pressure, dramatic pressure.
3: When you say, you know, you've achieved much more than you thought you would, was there a moment that crystallized that for you where you thought, actually, I'm exactly where I wanted to be?
2: I always felt myself a very lucky person. I was able to win a Master 1000, then a Grand Slam, then Olympics, then more Grand Slams. I had a professional tennis career of 20 or 21 years, having an injury that almost retired myself when I was 19. So what else can I ask?
3: I mean, 22 Grand Slams, given all of the injuries, how do you reflect back on that?
2: For me, when I talk about victories, I don't put the injuries on perspective.
3: There are some, you know, exceptional matches that you've done. One of them was the Australia final in 2022 against Medvedev. Talk to me about that final. So you're losing by two sets. And
2: yeah.
3: Then something happens between the second and the third set. What were you thinking?
2: Nothing happened, because the change was in the second set. Even if I lost that second set, that the match already changed, because the first set was very clear for him. He was way better than me. But then in the second set, the feeling was different. I had a big chance to win that second set, but I lost that second set. Of course, that was a heartbreaking moment, because I came back in Australia after 6 months without playing on the tour for the foot. So for me, it was... it was difficult to imagine myself coming back in a final against a great player like Medvedev. At the same time, I was thinking, okay, I was very unlucky in Australia during all my tennis career. It's very difficult because physically, I don't know if my body will hold for the next three sets. But in the other hand, I had, okay, I was very, very unlucky all my life. So maybe this day will be the opposite. No, so I just was trying to give myself a chance all the time.
3: But you make it sound very easy. It's not, right? If you're losing in such a big, important game, you must have a way of turning it around, of saying, actually, you know, I'm not giving up. It can't only be luck.
2: It's not luck. Of course, not luck. You need to have some luck in every...
3: everything?
2: In a particular moment, yes. But you need to look for that moment, you know, and need to fight for that moment. No. So it's about give yourself chances all the time. And that's what I tried to do all my tennis career. And that day was not an exception. I was losing, but in my mind, don't think that after I lose the first two sets, don't think that I will, in my mind was, okay, I'm going to come back for sure. No, in my mind was, I am almost dead, but I don't want to increase the problem on myself. I want the other to beat me. I don't want to help him to beat me. So let's keep going. Let's try to do things to bother him a little bit, and the dynamic of the match changed it. And in the third, after saving that dramatic moment, the match, I don't say it was more on my side because that's not the truth, but was more or less equal. So when you win that third set, a new match starts. And you know that as a player. You have been in that position a lot of times, and you have been in the position of you are winning, and you have been in the position that you are losing. So if you are there till the end, maybe you're going to have a chance. And that's what happened. And finally, I was able to step by step, climb the mountain and come back.
3: So when a momentum shifts in a match, do you play differently? Do you feel different?
2: No, but of course, step by step, you start believing more and more. First of all, don't lose the faith. When the things are going wrong, find a solution to change that dynamic. And when the things start to go well, find a way to keep going the same way. It's about point after point for 4 or 5 hours. That's the only way from my point of view.
3: It's like resilience on steroids, right?
2: Tennis is one against the other. When I was playing, we were not able to have a conversation with the coach during the match. So you are alone there and you need to survive by yourself. You need to correct yourself. You need to find solutions by yourself. So it's a mental battle about the opponent and sometimes about yourself.
3: Rapid fire questions. Are you ready?
2: I hope.
3: What's the best piece of advice you've ever received?
2: Copy what you like from the others.
3: As a child, you played both tennis and football. Do you think you would have been as successful at football as you have been at tennis?
2: I mean, the chances are very little.
3: Why do you say that?
2: Because in tennis, or 4 or 5 hours, that's the only way from my point of view.
3: It's like resilience on steroids, right?
2: Tennis is one against the other. When I was playing, we were not able to have a conversation with the coach during the match. So you are alone there and you need to survive by yourself. You need to correct yourself. You need to find solutions by yourself. So it's a mental battle about the opponent and sometimes about yourself.
3: Rapid fire questions. Are you ready?
2: I hope.
3: What's the best piece of advice you've ever received?
2: Copy what you like from the others.
3: As a child, you played both tennis and football. Do you think you would have been as successful at football as you have been at tennis?
2: I mean, the chances are very little.
3: Why do you say that?
2: Because in tennis, I am probably one of the best players of the history. So if I decide all the way things that I will be one of the best players of the history of football, let's say it's difficult that you have both possibilities.
3: Rafa Nadal, thank you so much for joining us.
2: Thanks a lot.
3: Thanks for listening to this episode of Leaders with me, Francine Lacroix, the podcast. If you like our show, please rate, review, and subscribe. It means a lot. It will help more people find the show. And if you want to watch the show, please find us on YouTube.
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1: The financial stories that shape our world.
0: Cutting inflation without losing jobs. Do we need rate cuts? And if so, how many? Investing in a time of geopolitical turmoil.
1: Through the eyes.

0: enthusiastic, I think it's fair to say, with a broad brush so far. We're now starting to see perhaps a little hesitancy on the money being borrowed, as you see some of the spreads really increase for the hyperscalers. Are the markets having some doubts now about the repayment of all that money?
1: Not about the repayment per se. I mean, the widening of the spreads is still quite modest relative to where they were and relative to other spreads for other kinds of companies. I think the market got caught up in a little bit of irrational exuberance, to borrow a phrase, when Google and others financed all that debt and gave them pricing that was really kind of rock solid, you know, very, very high investment grade pricing. And I think on reflection, the market is saying, well, you know, they're good companies and they've still got $1 trillion plus market caps, but shouldn't we have a little bit more of a margin of safety? I mean, you saw in Google's earnings earlier this week that they're actually potentially running cash flow negative now because of all the CapEx. And that isn't the end of the world. It's not terrible. And hopefully the CapEx will be justified. But the market just wants to be paid a little bit more for it.
0: And as you say, there's going to be a lot of AI, however it all plays out, no question about it. One question, though, that did come up, particularly this week, is what kind of AI will it be, given what we saw coming out of China, whether, in fact, we need the silver-plated special version that's very out there and advanced, or is there something that's a little less powerful but perhaps much cheaper?
1: Well, so that is the absolute question of the moment is who are the winners? I'll call it who are the winners and losers going to be. We had a few months ago, as you well recall, the DeepSeek moment where China first kind of raised its head in a way where people said, aha, they actually have something. And now we've had a number of different developments in China that lead us to think that, again, they have very robust models. It has been tested that their newest models are not quite as good as ours, but they're close, but they come at a fraction of the price per token. You know, a token is the unit of purchase of artificial intelligence. That's a big question. And it is in some ways not that different of a question than the question of competing against anything else China does, whether it's cars or whatever. But in some ways, it is a more complicated question because of the potential of information leakage the wrong way and things like that. So we're going to see how it unfolds. What you're going to see and what you've already seen are a number of companies getting in the business of essentially intermediating between the user and the LLMs. And essentially going out and you ask it a question or you ask it to do something and it figures out the least expensive way to get what you want by going, whether it's model A, B, or C, and then coming back, and it might be a bit of each for that matter, or another one question might be all of the cheapest or all the most expensive. So you're going to see things happen there. The token prices in China are as little as 5% of what they are here. And so we're going to have to deal with that.
0: One of the features of the Chinese approach is so-called open source, open weighting, where most of the U.S. systems, the advanced systems, are not. Should we expect a new generation of AI to come up in the United States that follows the open source, open weighting approach?
1: You know, I'm not going to take credit for this remark, but I read it somewhere, and it was sort of amusing to me, which is that the most authoritarian country in this ecosystem has the most open models of AI, and the most open country in this ecosystem has the most closed models of AI. So it's sort of just a little irony that China and we have gone in such different directions. Do I think there'll be open source models here? I think it's possible. I can't say I know of one right now that I would bet is going to either emerge and be of any consequence, but it's certainly possible.
0: As we talk about the price of borrowing, the price of borrowing overall has crept up here, where we have the yield on the 10-year significantly above 3.5 now, and on the 30-year U.S. Treasury, really above 5.1. What is causing that?
1: Right. So I think that you could maybe draw a little bit of a line to AI, but I don't think it's one that is meaningful, and I would not go there in terms of looking for answers to your good question. And, of course, the only right answer is nobody really knows. But I think the factors that are out there that are weighing on the market are certainly inflation, which, while it went down last month,

0: will almost certainly go up next month, given what's happening to oil prices as we sit here today. And you also have the fact that the federal budget deficit is still high and, in fact, going higher. It was $1.8 trillion last year. It's going to be $1.9 trillion this year. It's going to be $1.9 trillion next year. And then it goes up from there. And we are going to exceed our highest level of debt to GDP, which was 106% in 1946 at the end of World War II, and keep going up from there. And this is something, of course, as you know, that economists and Wall Street types have been discussing for decades, which is at what point does the Treasury market sort of roll over and say we can't take any more of this. I'm not here to say that that's happening now, and I'm not here to say it's ever going to happen. Treasuries have always been viewed by the market as rock-solid investments. But certainly the amount of debt and borrowing that's going on by the U.S. government is playing a major role, as is inflation and other uncertainties in the world. But basically, it's a function of inflation and borrowing.
1: And as I look around, it's certainly a United States problem. It's not unique to the United States. We see it in a fair amount of the Western world where fiscal situations really deteriorated. The balance of debt to a balance sheet has really grown.
0: Yes, we have this problem in other countries as well as here with high and growing debt loads as they deal with the same issues we deal with, aging societies and so forth. And you saw this in Britain in the very brief Liz Truss moment where she tried to propose a budget that would have increased a British borrowing by a material amount. And the market just threw up on it and said, that's not happening. And, you know, it wasn't that long ago, maybe 50 years is a long time, but it was, I think, around 1976 that Britain needed a rescue package from the IMF. And so so these countries, we have the advantage of being the ultimate reserve currency. We still are. People still want U.S. Treasuries. So that, in a way, is an advantage. It's also the disadvantage that if you can do things you shouldn't do, you sometimes do them.
1: And Steve, you are responsible for a large number of investments around the world. As you look at the increasing borrowing costs we're seeing right now, as I say, creeping up, but nonetheless moving in that direction, how does it affect your investment decisions? Does it affect what you invest in, what you keep investing in, liquidity? How do you take it into account?
0: Yeah, it does affect it. It affects it in several ways, in maybe reverse order. It does make investing in fixed income, i.e. debt, more attractive. We're not really big debt investors. We did some of it a few years ago, about 5 years ago, when we thought there was a moment where both rates were high and spreads were wide, and so we could achieve attractive returns. I don't think we're near that level, at least for our appetite. But for many investors, when they see the 30-year go above 5%, they think, maybe that's a better bet than being in stocks that could go down or whatever. So that is certainly one thing that affects investing. The second thing that affects investing is that, and we learned this in 2022, when a lot of the software companies had real problems with their valuations, because what happens is the market, when you have a company where the cash flows are way out there in years, the market uses a discount rate to arrive at a present value of those cash flows and therefore an appropriate stock price. When interest rates go up, the discount rate you use goes up. And so companies that where most of the earnings are on the come, so to speak, are hurt with higher interest rates. And that, yes, to anticipate a question, that could well affect some of the AI companies and things if interest rates continue to go up. The third place that it has an effect that we have to be mindful of is when we make private equity investments that involve significant amounts of debt. If the cost of debt goes up, then obviously the cost of operating this business goes up, and therefore you can't pay as much for it. So it is having something of a limiting factor on our ability to do private equity and make the kinds of returns that we want to make.
1: Coming up, everyone likes to complain about housing costing too much, but is anyone doing anything about it? We go to Austin, Texas to see what people there claim is working.
2: We knew that our affordability had become a really bad issue.
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2: This is a story about solving the unsolvable. Housing affordability is a problem across the United States, not just in New York City.
3: It is nearly impossible today to find affordable housing in New York City. We face one of the most severe housing crises in American history.
4: But there's one major U.S. city that appears to be making real progress when others are struggling. Austin, Texas, once called Waterloo, a city that built its reputation on opportunity for the settlers of the Republic of Texas, and now for musicians, for entrepreneurs, and for young families. Everyone seems to have a theory about what makes this city so special. And naturally, so too does its mayor, Kirk Watson.
5: We're a very fortunate place in that the creativity and the innovation and a lot of the things that has made us successful arises out of what I consider to be a fountain of youth. Those universities every year bring thousands of young people with new thinking and new ideas, new music, greater diversity, all of the things that make the city pretty special. And then what happens is after about a year or so, they all say, ooh, I never want to leave.
4: But as the pandemic fueled remote work and companies moved to Austin, there was an influx of new residents, pushing the housing market to the breaking point. Rents jumped roughly 25% in a single year, one of the biggest increases in the nation.
2: Take us back to the time coming out of the pandemic when you were taking a second run at being mayor of Austin. What was the housing situation in Austin at that time?
5: Well, the housing situation was one that was pretty dire because of Austin's rapid growth and supply and demand. We were about 15% above, I think, the national median or national average on what it cost to rent in Austin, Texas. We knew that our affordability had become a really bad issue.
4: So Mayor Watson turned to one of the oldest rules in economics. When demand is rising fast, look for ways to increase supply.
5: The programs really started with a couple of pretty basic thoughts. One was we needed to address red tape. We needed to get out of our own way. And in fact, what I did is we partnered up with McKinsey Consulting. And they came in and did a top-to-bottom, soup-to-nuts review of our site planning process. The city itself was adding about $10,000 a month to the cost of a single-family home. And it was causing more than $500,000 a month to multifamily. Well, you can't, out of one side of your mouth, say you're for affordability, and out of the other side of your mouth, be getting in the way. And then, of course, the second big area is land use itself and how we make it so that people can use the land and build what they need to build.
2: On the question of land use, what reforms did you enact? I suppose this is in terms of things like density.
5: Yeah, density is one of the big ones. I guess the way I would approach this is I would start with density in the sense that single-family zoning really allowed for one unit on a single-family zoned lot. We came in and through what we called our home initiative, we changed that to allow by right three units on even a single-family zoned lot. And then the second thing we did is, again, this will help with density. What we did is we changed the minimum lot size. In Austin, our minimum lot size when I came into office was 5,750 square feet. That was the minimum lot you could build on. Well, it doesn't take much to land use understanding to realize that what that means, if you got to have that big a lot, then you're going to need to build a big house. You're going to need to build a McMansion. That's the only way it makes any sense. But if you have the ability to have three by right and you reduce the minimum lot size, which we did, to 1,800 square feet, from 5,750 to 1,800, now you can start building what I was talking about a minute ago, those starter homes. You can build smaller homes and it makes economic sense. The market can react to that in an appropriate way.
4: The city of Austin took a range of actions to deal with local regulations and restrictions. But what can lawmakers do in the rest of the country? Congress recently enacted the 21st Century Road to Housing Act to try to address affordability. But some question whether it goes far enough. Tom Shapiro runs GTIS, which develops residential and commercial real estate across the country and abroad. And he questions how important the new legislation will be.
6: The government can do what they want to do, but if you add supply, rents will drop. So there has to be ways of adding the supply through all sorts of means that the government can control a lot of it.
2: If you talk about the federal, state, and local governments, which have the biggest effect on the affordability of housing?
6: It depends. It really depends on the market, because a lot of the local markets, you know, are really the most important part. But if you get areas like Texas, where there's no zoning in Houston, like, obviously that's quite different. But the federal parts are probably less so in most markets. It's really the local markets that are creating the cost increases in a lot of these projects.
4: In the wake of Austin's reforms, developers added nearly 50,000 rental units in 2023 and 2024 alone, the biggest increase of any major U.S. city. And as those apartments hit the market, rents began to fall. Inflation-adjusted rents fell 19% from the 2021 average to 2025.
7: The rents have definitely been declining. So personally, anecdotally, in some of our places, the rents are down 20%.
4: Austin real estate broker Jen Burbus has a front row seat to the changing dynamics of Austin's housing market.
7: There are something like 50% of the units have turned over this last year, which is the highest number in the entire country. I thought that was astonishing. If you can think about that, 50% of the renters in Austin moved this last year.
4: But for builders, the swing away from scarcity created a different set of pressures. More supply, lower rents, and a tougher equation for new projects.
7: It's cyclical like anything else, right? Effectively, really what builders are doing is a form of arbitrage. And they have their land costs, their build cost, then they have their margins, and then what they can rent things for. And then that really dictates the difference between those two things, dictates their profits. Well, now the profits are coming down because rents are coming down. But as that inventory gets absorbed, rents will probably start swinging back up again. And then we will start seeing more permits being pulled in the multifamily space.
4: Shapiro says Austin's apartment boom follows the pattern Burbus describes.
6: It's not like the developers get together and say, we should probably build 20,000 units a year. You guys build two, I'll build three. It doesn't work that way, as we know. Everyone builds at the same time. You know, no offense to the developers, and we're one of them. You give the developers money and they build it. We can go to any of these Sun Belt cities, to Nashville or Charlotte. They all respond to the same thing. You know, great employment stories, you know, going back to Austin. Number two, population growth in the country. Number three, employment growth in the country. And dead last for resale activity because of all the things that we're talking about. So I would say, you know, if you look at the Sun Belt right now, way oversupplied, you know, very concerned. We haven't been investing.
4: For Shapiro, those cycles aren't just something to watch. They can present an investment opportunity.
2: What are some areas where the reverse has happened, where there's just not enough supply, which is really driving prices up and addressing that affordability issue?
6: We fundamentally believe that San Francisco is recovering and the market is just soaring right now. So and you're able to buy buildings at half a replacement cost. So you're not going to see construction for a while. So when you talk about affordability, it has been affordable. It's about to be less affordable. And then we'll start to see units start to deliver. Similar in New York, median rent for a one bedroom apartment is $5,500 a month. It's going up. What's the issue? The issue is you need to build affordable units. But in order to do that, you have to let developers raise rents. You can't tell developers that they can't ever raise rents when your expenses are going up. as you probably know, they just instituted no rent increases for rent stabilized units. How generally a development works in New York is you reserve approximately, depending on the project, around 30% of your units for affordable, 70% for market rate. Terrific. That works great. But if you now tell me my affordable units, I can't raise, and we should assume Mondani is going to be an eight-year term mayor because he's wildly popular. I don't see that changing anytime soon. You're not going to see rent increases. So how do you underwrite that? So if you can't build the affordable units, you can't build the market rate units, we're just going to continue to have the supply issue. And it's very, very hard to build in New York. So there has to be a collaboration and understanding that if you can't have the developers earn a reasonable profit on these projects, you're not going to be able to deliver the market rate units and you can't deliver the affordable units as well. But it's a huge problem. And frankly, I think it's a problem that everybody needs to deal with.
4: If there's one thing nearly everyone can agree on, it's that housing affordability has become a problem. The real challenge begins when communities have to decide how to solve it and whose interests to prioritize along the way.
2: Are there divisions in the opinions based on whether, for example, if you own a house, you like the price of housing to be pretty high. If you're trying to buy one, you want it to be low. If you're renting, you want the rent to be low. If you're a landlord, it's not so attractive. Is it a zero-sum game?
5: Well, it's not a zero-sum game, but sure, you have some division. I've actually even done my best. I've not been successful, let me say that, at outlawing the use of things like NIMBY and YIMBY. You use those labels. You know, it's interesting to me that the other day I quoted in a speech I gave about affordability that Vice President Vance used Austin as an example. And then a few weeks later, Mayor Mamdani of New York City used Austin as an example. So I kind of like the fact that it looks to be a nonpartisan approach.
4: Vice President Vance and New York's Mayor Mamdani may share an appreciation for Austin's work to make housing more affordable. But make no mistake that Austin's path of increasing supply is very different from Mamdani's freezing rents. Time will tell what works best. But at least at this point, one size definitely does not fit all.
2: You mentioned Mayor Mamdani, and certainly he was elected in part because of affordable housing. Did it ever occur to you, did anybody propose, maybe we should just limit how much you can charge for rent? Do it the other way around. Don't provide more supply. Just really go at the price.
5: Well, I live in Texas, and that was not an option.
2: Coming up, Canada is back in President Trump's crosshairs. We hear from our special contributor, Chrystia Freeland, about how big a problem the latest round of tariffs could be for Canada and for the United States.
5: It's interesting to me that the other day I quoted in a speech I gave about affordability that Vice President Vance used Austin as an example. And then a few weeks later, Mayor Mamdani of New York City used Austin as an example. So I kind of like the fact that it looks to be a nonpartisan approach.
4: Vice President Vance and New York's Mayor Mamdani may share an appreciation for Austin's work to make housing more affordable. But make no mistake that Austin's path of increasing supply is very different from Mamdani's freezing rents. Time will tell what works best. But at least at this point, one size definitely does not fit all.
2: You mentioned Mayor Mamdani, and certainly he was elected in part because of affordable housing. Did it ever occur to you, did anybody propose, maybe we should just limit how much you can charge for rent? Do it the other way around. Don't provide more supply. Just really go at the price.
5: Well, I live in Texas, and that was not an option.
2: Coming up, Canada is back in President Trump's crosshairs. We hear from our special contributor, Chrystia Freeland, about how big a problem the latest round of tariffs could be for Canada and for the United States.
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5: This is a story about deja vu all over again. This week, the White House announced yet another round of tariffs on Canadian goods, this time charging 50% on imports of a range of items, including milk, hockey equipment, beer, and plywood, but specifically excluding energy and potash, a critical fertilizer used by American farmers. Our special contributor, Chrystia Freeland, served as Canada's finance minister and deputy prime minister. So, Chrystia, we have an announcement now that the Trump administration wants to impose a new round of tariffs, 50% on certain goods from Canada next month. What are these tariffs and why does the Trump administration say they need to be put into place?
6: So a proclamation has been signed, or three proclamations, and they are due to come into force on August 19th. 30 days after the proclamation. The official rationale is in reaction to Canadian treatment of U.S. alcohol, U.S. dairy, and U.S. cars and car parts. But we have to be careful about believing the official rationale, because just before the proclamation came out, the complaint was that Canada needed to be punished for the Canadian wildfires, which is a hard thing to figure out how Canada should stop them. And I think we really have to recognize that this is happening against a backdrop of what is turning out to be a very contentious renegotiation of the USMCA, formerly known as NAFTA, trade agreement governing the U.S., Canadian, and Mexican trade relationship.
5: Well, you were right in the center of negotiating the USMCA the last time around when you were part of the government. What has been announced is on specific categories of goods. How big a deal is that in terms of the amount of trade between the United States and Canada?
6: People have calculated that it's about $20 billion worth of goods. That's not, a killing blow for the Canadian economy, but it is significant in and of itself. And I think the other thing, what is really important about this, is it shows that this is going to be a truly contentious negotiation. It shows that Donald Trump wants to punish Canada, and Canada now has to decide how to respond.
5: Do we think it's punish Canada or use some leverage on Canada? As I understand it by reports, the United States is farther along with Mexico in negotiating on the USMCA than is with Canada. I'm not sure Canada's engaged that much. Is it possible this is just a way to get Canada to the table?
6: I actually, David, agree with you about most things, but I don't think that's a fair interpretation at all. Canada has been ready, willing, and able to negotiate any place, any time. The U.S. did not have to impose tariffs to get Canada to negotiate. Canada wants to talk. Canada wants a deal. In fact, Canada has made a number of concessions, sort of bargaining against itself in advance, I guess, to show willingness to negotiate. Canada last year dropped the digital services tax. Canada has dropped most of its retaliation against the illegal and unjustified U.S. 232 tariffs.
5: One area where I think there's been some very specific purposeful discrimination is alcohol. We've heard a lot about Canadians just not wanting to buy U.S. alcohol. Does Donald Trump have a point when it comes to alcohol?
6: Absolutely not. What has happened on alcohol is at a provincial level, in response to the 232 tariffs on Canadian steel, aluminum, cars, and car parts. And those tariffs, let's remember, are imposed allegedly on national security grounds. So we have to think that Canada is a national security threat to the United States. They are being imposed against goods that we should have free trade in, according to the USMCA, our trade deal. So those were imposed last year. And regular Canadians And the premiers of a lot of Canadian provinces were very angry. And so the premiers of some of Canada's largest provinces took the decision that provincially owned liquor stores would not buy U.S. alcohol. That is a wildly popular decision. And the premiers of Quebec, Ontario, British Columbia would face a huge public backlash if they backed down. And in fact, they've been very clear and they've said, absolutely not. We're sticking with this boycott.
5: All of which leads us to, what do we think the Canadian response is likely to be to this latest round of tariffs?
6: Canada is in a challenging position right now, David, because on the one hand, public sentiment is very, very angry. Canadians feel that they are a good, reliable neighbor, ally, and trading partner for the United States. It wasn't so long ago that we went through the drama of renegotiating our trade deal, and we got a deal with Donald Trump. And notwithstanding that, we keep on getting hit by wave after wave of punishment. First, the 232 tariffs. Now, this round of tariffs. And even when Canada has sort of tried appeasement, tried to get along, dropped the DST, it doesn't make any difference. In fact, the U.S. comes back for even more. So public opinion is very, very angry. In fact, something that I never thought I would see in my lifetime is that we are now seeing that more Canadians see the United States as a threat than China. Canadians, for the first time in this polling, see China as a more reliable partner than the United States. Communist, authoritarian China, a country that just a few years ago illegally imprisoned two innocent Canadians, ironically to punish Canada for honoring our extradition treaty with the United States. Yet this country, Canadians feel, is more reliable and trustworthy than the United States.
5: You wrote a piece in the Financial Times about this problem of accommodation versus retaliation in dealing with the Trump administration on trade. If indeed the Canadian government decided we have to go the retaliation route, what sorts of levers does it have?
6: I do think that the lesson that the Trump administration is teaching the world, that the only countries that ultimately get to a good place with this administration are countries that stand strong. You know, I think the best approach to this administration is do not escalate. Don't look for a fight. If you can find an area to agree on, that's great. But do not back down. And if you get hit, you do have to fight back and stand firm. That's very, very hard, but I think it's the only way to deal with this administration. If Canada wanted to do that, Canada has a lot of leverage. Canada is actually the largest export market for the United States, if you take goods and services, a market of well over $400 billion. Canada matters. And as these tariffs themselves demonstrate, some of the things that Canada sells are critically important to the United States. Things like energy, things like potash.
5: The new tariffs on Canadian goods leave out an important category, fertilizers. The U.S. relies on Canada for potash and other agricultural products made more expensive by the closing of the Strait of Hormuz. Earlier this year, we spoke with businesses that were getting a firsthand look at the impact of the conflict.
7: We have seen a major impact on global nitrogen and phosphate values.
8: Josh Linville is vice president of fertilizer at financial services firm StoneX.
7: Most farmers will tell you those prices have skyrocketed, and it's based on the fear of a lack of supply that's out there. We have seen, because of the shutdown of the Persian Gulf, the global S&D for nitrogen and phosphate as well, which isn't getting as much traction, not as much attention. We are seeing both of those get extremely tight. So everybody is talking about the oil and the gas and everything else that flows through there. Few people know, urea being the most commonly traded nitrogen product of the world, about a third of the world's product flows through that Strait of Hormuz. When you look at the top 10 list of global urea exporters, Three of them sit behind the Strait of Hormuz. That's Iran, that's Qatar, and that's Saudi Arabia. Those three nations represent three of the 10 largest anhydrous exporting nations. And even on the phosphate side, not a lot of people understand this, Saudi Arabia is one of the world's top five exporting nations for phosphate exports around the world. And again, all of these products are stacked up and backed up, and production is suffering until the Strait of Hormuz is reopened to safe traffic.
8: One solution might come from closer to home. Nitrogen-based fertilizers like urea are not the only options available. U.S. farmers also rely heavily on fertilizers like potash, much of which comes from Western Canada. Pam Schwan is the president of the Saskatchewan Mining Association.
9: Potash is one of the main fertilizers that's used to help make crops healthy and grow larger yields. So as the world grows to 10 billion people by 2050, on less arable land, we need to be able to grow crops more effectively and more efficiently that have higher crop yields. So potash is one of those three ingredients, along with phosphorus and nitrogen, that make crop yields much improved.
10: What is the role of potash in Canada's economy?
9: It's very significant, particularly in Saskatchewan. 100% of all the potash produced in Canada is produced in Saskatchewan.
10: Of the potash that is generated in Saskatchewan, how much of it's consumed domestically in Canada? How much of it's exported, and to whom?
9: Yeah, very little is used in Canada and very little in Saskatchewan. So there's probably over 90% in Saskatchewan is exported to global markets. So of that, about 50% goes into the United States to help farmers there grow, you know, corn, soybean, and oats. And the rest is exported out to countries like China, India, Indonesia, and Brazil are probably the main customers.
8: Fortunately for U.S. farmers and for Canada's miners, Canadian potash has been kept free from tariffs, something former Deputy Prime Minister Freeland considers wise for all concerned.
11: Two of the world's other leading potash producers after the full-scale Russian invasion of Ukraine. So I'm going to offer a little Canadian editorial here. A particularly bad time to have a trade war with Canada. There are lots of reasons a trade war with Canada is a bad idea. You need Canadian aluminum, for example, for U.S. manufacturing, and aluminum is basically electricity in solid form. But the fact that Canada is such a major producer of potash is another good reason that we're a great trading partner.
8: That does it for this edition of Bloomberg Wall Street Week. If you missed any part of today's program, you can listen on demand with our Wall Street Week podcast. Find that on Apple, Spotify, or anywhere else you get your podcasts. I'm David Westin. 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

0: coming up on Bloomberg this weekend, a second straight night without U.S. strikes on Iran, as the White House is reportedly concerned about the size of its weapons stockpiles, new details, and the impact on rising oil and gas prices.
1: And 100 days to go until the midterm elections. Democrats hoping to win back the House and Senate this November with the focus on a key matchup in Maine.
2: We have a party to unite. We have a movement to build. And we have a senator to defeat.
0: And ever feel like you need a vacation from your vacation? 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Welcome to Bloomberg This Weekend. We're coming to you live from Bloomberg's World Headquarters in New York City. I'm David Gura.
1: I'm Christina Ruffini. We are here, as always, with Lisa Mateo. It is Sunday, July 26th. 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
0: You know, I may have claimed to need that once or twice before. Interesting morning shaping up here, as we mentioned at the top. A second straight night without U.S. strikes on Iran. We're seeing Iran kind of saying the same thing this morning. News just crossing the Bloomberg terminal. They have said the same thing. So some sort of pause or cessation here, and we'll see how long that lasts. Again, diplomatic route does seem like it's kind of dry.
1: That's right. But there is some new reporting as to what might be driving that pause, at least on the U.S. side. And we're going to dig into that in just a second. But first, let's go to Lisa with the headlines.
3: You got it. And we're starting with tragedy in Berlin after a van drove into a crowd during the German capital's LGBTQ plus parade. One person was killed, at least 16 injured. Police are searching for a suspect who they say has ties to Islamic groups. Hundreds of thousands of people who had come to take part in Christopher Street Day, one of Europe's largest LGBTQ plus celebrations. Also in Europe, French firefighters and military crews, they continue to battle fast-moving wildfires in southwest France as shifting winds drive it into new areas. French military personnel are supporting relief operations alongside healthcare workers assisting evacuees. More than 300,000 people have been displaced in parts of France and Spain this week. And those fast-moving fires have had an impact on the final day of the Tour de France. Today's stage 21 will now be shorter, about 55 miles, down from just over 82. It's due to a lack of security officials who have been deployed to fight the blazes. Now, the 113th edition of the race lasted 3 weeks, starting on July 4th in Barcelona, Spain. Well, from wildfires to a typhoon, Typhoon Newell made landfall today in southern China, bringing strong winds and heavy rain to the region. More than 70,000 people have been relocated and over 300 emergency shelters are set up. Classes, work, production, transportation, and businesses have all been suspended. Back here at home, Maine Democrats officially picked Troy Jackson as their new U.S. Senate nominee. That's after previous pick Graham Platner dropped out. Jackson spoke to the crowd at a special convention in Bangor.
4: There is a place in this campaign for all of you. There is work for you in this movement. And I will spend every day, now through November, earning that trust.
3: Jackson is a fifth-generation logger and former Maine Senate president. Jackson will take on five-term Republican Susan Collins, who has held her seat even though a GOP presidential candidate hasn't won Maine in nearly 40 years. Well, to the war in Iran, where the U.S. has paused its almost two-week run of strikes against Iran for a second night. And that's raising further questions over President Donald Trump's war strategy. The New York Times reporting that President Trump and his advisors, they're concerned that the war, well, it could drain the already diminished stores of Patriot anti-missile interceptors and other air defense weapons in the region. But tensions are still high near a global energy choke point in the southern Red Sea due to fighting between Yemen's Houthi militants and Saudi Arabia. David and Christina.
0: Lisa, thank you very much. Becca Wasser, our colleague at Bloomberg Economics, writing about this as well, the concern about stockpiles and sort of what that means about how much the U.S. could ratchet up or ratchet back.
1: It's really interesting because the president had a phone call with a French journalist and said he absolutely is prepared to go back to all-out war. But the fact that these munition supplies could be prescribing policy, I think, is really significant. And I think we're going to get into that shortly. So thanks, Lisa.
0: Thanks, Lisa. Well, as Lisa mentioned, President Trump is reportedly holding off on major escalation against Iran. As the New York Times reports this morning, one of the major reasons is due to the critical shortage in the U.S. interceptor stockpile, but also the administration being concerned about possibly expanding the war throughout the Middle East.
1: This new information comes just one day after President Trump said this in the Oval Office.
5: Look, we're talking to them right now. I think they're getting more and more serious as the days go by, for maybe the obvious reason. But we are talking to them right now. Look, there are two ways. I consider that the smarter way, but The other is probably the easier way, doing what we're doing. And we can take that to a much higher level if you want to. You know, we're prepared to do that. As you know, we're locked and loaded.
0: Joining us now are Bloomberg's breaking news editor in Israel, Elisa Odenheimer, and Bloomberg White House correspondent Courtney Subramanian. And Courtney, let me start with you on this Sunday morning and just get your sense of the meaning behind this pause. The White House pause, yes, the Iranian one as well. Do we have any sense of what's being considered within the White House right now and why we've seen a stop after 13 consecutive days of U.S. strikes?
6: Yeah, well, the concerns over the Patriot interceptors and other defense munitions have been ongoing throughout this war, and recent escalations obviously only exacerbated that. I asked the White House yesterday about this and got a statement from Communications Director Stephen Chung saying that the president, quote, has always been consistent in saying he prefers a diplomatic solution, but he continues to retain all the options if Iran continues terrorist activities in the Strait of Hormuz or against allies, and it would be wise for Iran to work towards a negotiated deal. Otherwise, they will know what will happen. But I did speak to a Trump ally this week close to the White House who said, you know, he pointed out that Trump could start and stop this war for months at his convenience. And while there are these concerns with defense weapons, he has more financial flexibility than people believe because of money allocated from the reconciliation package of 2025. And he's about to get another $60 billion boost to replenish stockpiles. But of course, the president is growing more frustrated with this, you know, seemingly stalemate at this point. He knows the risks of a larger war, and he is facing a lot of pressure both at home and especially among Gulf allies in the region as we see this new front open in the Red Sea.
1: Courtney, I want to talk to you about those allies, not just in the Gulf, but even in Europe now, it seems, because there's a new threat from the IRGC spokesperson this morning saying any nation, including the UK or Persian Gulf states, that supports the United States in a war will become a legitimate target. Recently, American B-1 bombers used British airfields. If they cooperate, they will be our definite and legitimate target. We have a specific scenario for every situation. I mean, I'm assuming the hope here is that Iran will put pressure on U.S. allies to then pressure the U.S. to scale back. But it seems to me like it could also have the opposite effect. Trump has been very mad at EU allies, NATO allies, for not helping him secure the Gulf. If Iran were to attack directly British military bases, European military bases, it seems like that could get them into the conflict and widen the conflict throughout the Middle East.
6: Certainly. I mean, again, I think the president, as he said on Friday in the Oval Office, as he said in various public speeches, they have a couple different ways this can go. He, you know, is obviously trying to pressure Iran to come to the table and return to diplomacy. But there are real risks here with getting more countries involved in this war. And it seemingly has no end in sight. There's great frustration, of course, within this administration about where things are at. One thing I had been told consistently over the last few months was that Republicans had hoped this would wrap by this point because of the midterm elections in November and because of some of the messaging they have to take home. So, you know, increasingly, as we see more nations get wrapped up into this, I think the president is under immense pressure to find some sort of solution to return to the negotiating table.
1: And Elisa, thank you for joining us. Your first time. We appreciate you coming on. In that same statement, the IRGC also issues new threats to Israel, saying by provoking the U.S. president and providing false information, Israel wants to keep the United States in the region and advance its own goals using American power. I know this is new, so I'm assuming we haven't heard a reaction yet from the Israeli government. We haven't seen Israel striking Iran directly in quite some time. What is the strategy here, and what is the position of the Israeli government on whether they want this conflict to go back up and kind of eradicate this regime or go back to the negotiating table? I know Prime

0: situation, even if it is solved, that doesn't solve Israel's basic problem with Iran.
1: Just to put up a poll here, a recent poll here from Fox News, it looks like the question was, how do you feel about military action in Iran to General Electric? It seems like 56% opposed that. And Courtney, on that note, I want to go to you and kind of get a sense of the importance of the meetings the president's going to have this week. Yes, the kind of galvanizing factor here is his funeral for Lindsey Graham, the late senator from South Carolina, but this is going to draw a lot of leaders from around the world, given the kind of interventionist nature of Lindsey Graham's attitude toward foreign policy. So yes, Benjamin Netanyahu will be there. We understand President Zelensky is going to make the trip as well. How is the White House framing or looking at the importance of this week and the meetings that are going to happen, kind of complementary to the funeral that's going to take place in two parts, one in South Carolina and the other in Washington?
2: Yeah, I mean, it's increasingly becoming a defining feature of his presidency. The White House hasn't quite seemingly figured out messaging. I mean, there's great frustration with the message that Iran has been degraded, yet here we are still fighting. You saw last week the president, went to Georgia to campaign for the midterms, but started the morning by receiving the dignified transfer of four service members who were killed in the recent strikes.
1: How do you feel about military action in Iran to General Electric? It seems like 56% opposed that. And Courtney, on that note, I want to go to you and kind of get a sense of the importance of the meetings the president's going to have this week. Yes, the kind of galvanizing factor here is his funeral for Lindsey Graham, the late senator from South Carolina, but this is going to draw a lot of leaders from around the world, given the kind of interventionist nature of Lindsey Graham's attitude toward foreign policy. So yes, Benjamin Netanyahu will be there. We understand President Zelensky is going to make the trip as well. How is the White House framing or looking at the importance of this week and the meetings that are going to happen, kind of complementary to the funeral that's going to take place in two parts, one in South Carolina and the other in Washington?
2: Yeah, I mean, it's increasingly becoming a defining feature of his presidency. The White House hasn't quite seemingly figured out messaging. I mean, there's great frustration with the message that Iran has been degraded, yet here we are still fighting. You saw last week the president, went to Georgia to campaign for the midterms, but started the morning by receiving the dignified transfer of four service members who were killed in the recent strikes and escalations. So this is something that the White House has decided they don't really need to message with the American people. I mean, the president has continually said, we're winning. They want to make a deal. They're not ready to make a deal, but they will. And this is something that I think we would expect him to speak to Zelensky, Netanyahu, and all these people he'll be seeing for Senator Graham's funeral. One thing I was told after the sudden death of Senator Graham was there is great concern about what the party looks like without him because of his stance on Iran, and how close he was to the president in terms of advising him on this conflict. So, I do think we'll hear a lot more as the president meets with some of these world leaders who are arriving for the senator's funeral.
3: Lisa, of course, one of those leaders, as you just heard Courtney mention, will likely be Prime Minister Netanyahu. And obviously, they're going to talk about Iran. They're going to talk about the various conflicts in the region. But I wonder what your take is on what will be said about this proposed nuclear deal the U.S. is entering into or possibly entering into with Saudi Arabia. One of the caveats that seems to have happened possibly after the ink was maybe still wet, but on the way to drying for that deal, was you saw President Trump come out and say, well, this will only happen if Saudi enters the Abraham Accords. Now, there was a point several years ago when Saudi and Israel were fairly close to normalizing relations, but a lot has happened between then, and the Saudi crown prince has basically said, I can't do this domestically, all politics are domestic, until there is a solution in Gaza. That also doesn't seem likely at the moment. Where do you think the prime minister stands on this deal?
0: Right. I think that the prime minister probably wasn't very happy about announcement or about the report about the U.S. Saudi deal. If it depends on solving the Palestinian issue, then who knows if it, will actually happen. If it's just a matter of joining the Abraham Accords, I don't know. Maybe he would go along with that.
3: Lisa, I think we lost your connection there, Courtney. Let's kick.

0: back to you.
1: On the same point, yeah, also genuinely curious here sort of how the White House has been thinking through this process here. Obviously, there's been a lot of congressional pushback on what the president's proposed here as well, including that civilian nuclear program plan for Saudi Arabia.
0: Yeah, I mean, it was pretty curious. I think a lot of people were confused as to why this wasn't mentioned originally before the ink was dry, as you said, on that signing. I do wonder, whether this is something that they'll actually get done. But I will say the Abraham Accords are, of course, a legacy piece for this president. This is something he considers one of his great successes of his first term. His son-in-law, Jared Kushner, obviously was the architect of that, continues to maintain a close advisory relationship to the president. So I'm quite sure Jared was involved in these discussions. But this is something that the president would like to see, expanded as part of his legacy. So, I think they're putting a lot of support and pressure behind this effort.
1: Secretary of State Marco Rubio was on the road this week. He was at the ASEAN conference for a few days, and he talked about the prospects of there being some kind of diplomatic resolution yet. Let's take a listen to what he had to say about that.
2: I saw Arachi, their foreign minister, who the other day say or something about their policies, an eye for an eye. The president's policy is a head for an eye. I mean, honestly, that's what it's going to be. I mean, they will pay a very heavy price.
1: Courtney, on this note, I want to turn to you because it's been emphasized that the president continues to talk about talks being underway, Iran's eagerness to engage in some negotiation that would lead to a potential deal. I'm also struck listening to the Secretary of State there about the comments that the president made in the Oval Office at the end of last week when he said that there were any number of administration officials who were involved in these negotiations. And I wonder what your reporting is telling us just about who, in fact, is driving them. Is it Steve Witkoff and Jared Kushner? Is it Secretary Rubio, who, again, has been on the road quite far afield from the Middle East? Is it Vice President Vance? Your sense of sort of where the administration is kind of putting its chips right now as it looks to have some kind of diplomatic solution, perhaps eventually.
0: Yeah, I mean, I think all of the people you mentioned certainly play a key role. Of course, Steve Witkoff and Jared Kushner are the ones, really driving some of these conversations. But Secretary Rubio is involved. This meeting on Friday, the president reportedly had involved senior members of his cabinet, which, of course, includes Secretary Rubio. He mentioned Secretary Wright, Secretary Bessent. These are the people that he's really leaned on throughout this conflict to help inform him on some of the decisions around these diplomatic talks, around sanctions, and how to exert pressure on Iran to bring them to the negotiating table. So we will see. The president is hosting a cabinet meeting next week at Camp David, and I'm sure Iran will be one of the main topics of that meeting as well.
3: All right, Courtney Subramanian, our White House correspondent, and Alyssa Odenheimer joining us from overseas. Thank you both so much.
1: Extremely busy week shaping up there. That cabinet meeting that Courtney mentioned just a moment ago, and then this funeral, I think, as I said, going to draw a lot of world leaders to Washington.
3: It's kind of going to be a de facto summit because Lindsey Graham was so influential when it came to foreign policy. And frankly, it's also a good excuse to come to town and get in front of the president.
1: Yes.
3: And we know how influential that can be in his foreign policy. All right. It's being called an unprecedented cyber incident. OpenAI's autonomous hacking of another tech company. What will the CEO, Sam Altman, say about that? That's more after the break.
4: How your business day ends often depends on how it begins. Bloomberg.

0: Bloomberg This Week, and I'm Lisa Mateo. Let's update you on today's top stories. Well, after 8 months abroad, the International Space Station for its first mission, NASA astronaut Chris Williams has returned to Earth. Now, during his assignment, Williams contributed to research for new cancer treatments, advanced the production of materials to improve computers and electronics, and even completed two spacewalks. Williams was joined by two astronauts from Russia. The Soyuz spacecraft had landed in Kazakhstan about an hour ago. There he goes. Well, Brazilian Senator Flavio Bolsonaro, a son of former President Jair Bolsonaro, he was confirmed as the presidential candidate of his father's Liberal Party. Now, it took place at a national convention in Sao Paulo and is a bid against incumbent President Luiz Inácio Lula da Silva. It comes after a chaotic week marked by fresh legal trouble and an uneasy truce with his stepmother. In company news, investor excitement over the memory chip trade has the bar set high for the Shanghai debut of CXMT. Now, the company is set to become the biggest China-listed firm on its very first day of trading after raising $9.8 billion. CXMT, it's the world's fourth largest maker of chips that underpin everything from smartphones to AI servers. And while a heat dome expands across the U.S., Chile's central Andes, well, they receive some much-needed snow. One of the Santiago metropolitan area's most popular mountain destinations, well, it's been suffering from weeks of limited snowfall, but a recent storm, which what, flooding, landslides to some areas, it left more than 6 feet of snow in the Andes. Yesterday, the popular destination recorded full capacity attendance. Seeing the snow while we're in the heat.
1: It feels very far from here.
0: It does, yes.
2: I never wanted to see snow ever again after the winter we had in New York, but that does look quite fun, I will say. All right.
1: Thank you, Lisa.
2: This week, OpenAI CEO Sam Altman plans to brief the Trump administration and lawmakers on the upcoming generation of artificial intelligence models. This coming after a breach at the technology firm Hugging Face demonstrated that containment measures for AI models are sometimes not enough, with the company saying it was hacked by an autonomous outside agent.
1: Also this week, four of the Mag 7 are set to report earnings as discussions continue on whether surging AI investments will generate sufficient returns against a still unsettled geopolitical backdrop. For more, we're joined by Bloomberg Tech and industrial policy reporter Maggie Eastland. Jess Menton, our Bloomberg senior equities reporter, is here with us in New York. Maggie, let me turn to you first, and I look at this statement from OpenAI on that incident, a new kind of security incident, unprecedented cyber incident. Talk a bit about what happened here. Explain it to me as best you can. And how unforeseen was this, and how worried should we be about it?
2: And why has no one watched the historical documentary, The Terminator?
1: Okay,
2: but that's fine.
1: Enough.
2: All right.
1: Yes.
2: It's a very Skynet moment.
1: The follow-up question.
2: Please continue.
3: Yeah, this does seem a little Skynet, but it's not quite there yet, thankfully. So what happened was OpenAI disclosed that two of its models, both the Sol model, which is the most recent one, and actually a model that hasn't been released at all yet, that's still in development, kind of like got out of the box, so to speak. So they were testing their new model kind of in an air-gapped environment. And they asked the model to do something, to complete a security test. So instead of completing that test in the way they had in envisioned, this AI model went a little rogue, and it actually kind of like hacked into the internet, which it wasn't supposed to have access to. And then it went to Hugging Face, which is a platform that a lot of software developers and AI researchers use regularly. So it was trying to pull some things from Hugging Face in order to do the test that OpenAI had asked it to do. So this is clearly an out-of-the-box situation, though it was responding to a directive, but clearly the AI models are starting to act in ways that are a bit unpredictable, and according to directions they haven't exactly been given.
2: I don't like
1: this.
2: Sleep
1: on that innocent-looking emoji logo for Hugging Face.
2: Here's the other question is some people are saying, yes, they have an obligation to disclose this, but it's a little bit of a show off as well. It functions a bit as an ad for their AI to say, look, we've built this thing. It's so powerful. Look what we can do. Is there a bit of braggadocio here, or is it mostly just they need to disclose it to tell people what's going on?
3: Yeah, I think that, the part that maybe is not as doesn't get as much attention is that, OpenAI did ask the model to complete the security test, and it was trying to to do that when it hacked into Hugging Face. It was just doing it in a way that wasn't really what the company had intended. So I think it's sort of a mixed picture here, right? You could see, you know, models acting and trying to act on the directions they've been given, but just doing it in a way that's not what the user intended. So it's a bit nuanced here, and that's more the concern, at least at this point, rather than a full-blown kind of Skynet situation.
2: All right, fine.
1: All right, Jess Menton, all of this happening in the crucible of tech earnings season. So we heard from Alphabet. That company talked about its spend on AI infrastructure. I think if you look at those four major hyperscalers, it's something like $725 billion is what they're forecasted to be spending on this. How did our sense of that, our sense of the level of investment change as a result of what Alphabet reported? And what are we going to learn this week from these other companies?
0: Well, the playbook has changed for these companies and specifically their stocks. Normally, your stock would be rewarded as a hyperscaler if you're spending more money on capital expenditures related to AI. But then what changed here? Well, a lot of that has to do with the macro. I mean, y'all talk so much about oil prices spiking. Just saw that this past week briefly above $100 for Brent prices. And then also, what does that mean for inflation and the path of rates? Because if these companies want to issue more stock issuance, but then if their stock is falling, that's a problem. So if you have to tap the debt markets, that's even more expensive than what their earnings outlook would have been at the start of this year. So then something has to reprice. But with that said, if you look at overall S&P 500 earning growth for the first half of the year, it's expected to track around 28% based on Bloomberg Intelligence data. So for perspective, outside of the bounce backs from COVID or the great financial crisis, that would be the best growth since 2004. So normally you wouldn't see that at this point in the economic cycle. So it's not to say that it's doom and gloom, because earnings growth is one of the key pillars for corporate earnings and obviously how that ties to GDP growth. But now we're supposed to get an update for the first time on second quarter GDP growth at the end of this next week after the Fed meeting. Obviously that's more backward looking, but the Atlanta Fed GDP Now models a little bit below 2%. So what does that mean for corporate earnings in general if these are the stocks that have really powered that growth over the past few years?
2: I was also reading that, you know, the tech sell-offs look pretty scary, but in the end, it might be a better thing to stabilize parts of the sector. Can you explain to us why that might be true?
0: Well, the big thing the past few years, and something that switched recently, is typically if you talk to whatever moniker you want to use for these big tech giants, typically because of the concentration and record concentration they have in the S&P 500 as well as the NASDAQ, you would see it just completely bring down a lot of the indexes. But what's interesting, whether it's this past week or in recent weeks, you've seen a divergence between the Mag 7 stocks, and see what's happening in chip makers, specifically memory. So of course, Apple's going to be reporting next week after the bell on Thursday. That's a different type of AI spender. It doesn't spend as much money related to AI in the same ways as the other companies. And it's also the best performing stock out of the Mag 7 this year. It's up over 20%. Tesla's the worst, down close to 30%.
2: I feel like it wasn't the shiny new kid for a while, and now people are going back to it.
0: But then also it had those issues with price hikes for those devices we have. Mark Gurman of Bloomberg reported about that a month ago. Its stock briefly got hit, but it's not spending the same amount on AI and related to CapEx as these other companies, but it's more unique when it comes to the memory components that's more expensive for it. So you see the counterparts in the chip space, whether it's a Micron, SanDisk, those were the two best performers in the S&P 500 the first half of this year. But noted, since the stocks peaked last month, I mean, those have been hit by double digits and pretty hard. So even though you're seeing the hyperscalers pull back, you're still seeing the overall market, whether it's the S&P 500, still about 2% above its all-time high. So you're seeing a divergence there in the concentration of the market.
1: Now, Eastland, we had our moonshot moment in recent days, and that was presaged, of course, by what happened with DeepSeek a while back. Bloomberg reporting now that DeepSeek is pausing the second fundraising round after some comments purportedly made by its chief executive. Explain what's going on here and what this says about the dynamic between the innovation and work that's happening in China vis-a-vis what's happening here in the United States when it comes to AI.
3: Yeah, so as you said, you know, we're reporting that DeepSeek is delaying their plans for initial public offering a bit. I think bigger picture here, what we're seeing is, even though this is delayed, we also saw with the release of Kimi K3, another Chinese model, just a few weeks ago, and they're also looking to IPO potentially in the next year, is the Chinese companies are moving kind of at a pace that's similar to the U.S. companies. Obviously, OpenAI and Anthropic also have IPOs upcoming. But actually, these Chinese competitors are proving to be a real risk for them, just because the AI that they offer is very good, and it's also very cheap. So that's been a huge point of debate and kind of sending shockwaves through Washington over the last 2 weeks, is just, you know, how good the Chinese competition is, and sort of the question of whether those models were created in a way that was fair. Policymakers here are weighing.
2: Yeah. Speaking of policymakers, I'm also wondering, as we see some of these jailbreaks from these systems and people start to talk a little bit more seriously about some AI regulation, what that means for the development as you get more competitive with the Chinese sectors, and if these AI companies are concerned about regulations that could, you know, hem where they want to go with this technology.
3: Yeah. I mean, some technologists have said point blank that, you know, this new regulatory framework that the U.S. companies have to follow might be hampering their development and putting the U.S. at disadvantage in the race with China. On the other hand, you have safety advocates who have been saying that we need to be having these tests for a long time. And when you have, you know, AI models kind of like hacking other websites, maybe they have a point. So right now there is some testing that is essentially required. It's nominally voluntary, but we've seen, you know, companies that don't comply be export controlled. So, you know, Sam's going to be here this week in Washington, and he's talking about the next generation of models. No doubt he'll be getting questions about the Hugging Face hack. But also from his perspective, it's going to be important to make the case for, you know, releasing that next wave of models, because OpenAI will try to get Washington's blessing for that.
1: We'll see what the conversation is like around that kind of FINRA-esque regulatory model that's being proposed here. Jessamyn, maybe wrapping up with you. We were talking there about the prospect of IPOs, yes, in China, but there are the prospect of them happening here in the U.S. as well. How does this environment that we're in right now, maybe a little more heightened skepticism about this investment, color the plans that these major companies have for IPOs in this
4: space?
1: We've
4: already seen some recent ones this past, actually in June, we obviously had the SpaceX IPO, and then there's been smaller ones where you're starting to see those stocks price below, actually after they were already trading, below where they initially were supposed to price in that midpoint range. So that's something that's another issue when you think about the growth of the economy, but also Oracle will be reporting next week. And a big thing is the credit default swaps on a five-year basis. That's trading around multi-year highs. And that, according to Barclays, is more, what does that mean for the AI type of debt fears? So obviously not housed in the Mag 7, but another important key, because that's also becoming more expensive for whether it's Amazon as well as Meta. And then Meta's actually, it has that $12 billion data center in Texas that needs to be financed soon. So that's going to be another issue when you're thinking about the financing with that. So that's going to be all key of how all that ties together when you're looking at the credit side of things as well.
2: I mean, I am starting to hear a bit more people say the quiet part out loud, and that's the word bubble. I mean, what's your take on that? Or is this, as Mark Twain said, you know, the reports of my death have been greatly exaggerated. The reports of a bubble have been greatly exaggerated.
4: I feel like because of the earnings that have backed up growth, whether you're talking about from a profit perspective, it's very different than the dot-com bubble fears, because pets.com is always the famous example people want to point to. I mean, these companies have the earnings to back it up. So it's a little bit different than a bubble, but bubbles can go on for years too, but a lot of my sources tend to push back on things like that.
1: Surface tension continues to build.
2: You know, very good. Surface tension. Yeah. I like that. See, smarty pants. All right. Jessamyn, she covers equities for us. She's our senior equities reporter. And Maggie Eastland, she's our tech reporter. Thank you both so much for joining us.
1: All right, coming up here, midterm elections are entering the final 100 days. It's hard to believe that, but we are 100 days right from the midterm.
2: I don't want to talk about it.
1: Elections, putting that
2: into perspective.
1: We are. Democrats have their eye on the state of Maine with hopes of flipping a key Senate seat there. Susan Collins looking somewhat vulnerable. A report from the Pine Tree State. This weekend continues. The Democrats in that state, after a lot of travails, now have a nominee who will be going up against Senator Collins here in that election. We'll see if he can raise the amount of money that Senator Collins has raised. All that coming up here soon on Bloomberg Radio, Bloomberg Television, Bloomberg.com, and on the Bloomberg Business app. Stay with us.
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0: Live on Bloomberg This Week, and I'm Lisa Mateo. Let's update you on today's top stories. Two of the greatest outfielders of their generation and the best power-hitting second baseman in MLB history will have their day in Cooperstown today. Carlos Beltran, Andrew Jones, and Jeff Kent, they'll be officially inducted into the National Baseball Hall of Fame this afternoon. Well, to golf now, where the 3M Open enters its final day of play in Minnesota. Topping the leaderboard is 21-year-old Jackson Koivin at 20 under par, and he's followed by a two-way tie in second place between Ben Coles and Emilio Grillo at 17 under par. Well, pop singer Katy Perry speaking out against the Trump administration for using her song Firework in a social media post without her approval. The video posted on the White House TikTok account shows footage of military attacks with the caption, Iran has been warned. Well, in a post on X, Perry wrote that using her song to soundtrack destruction and violence is a complete violation of everything her song stands for. Well, it's the final day for Comic-Con in San Diego. The four-day event is the nation's largest comic and pop culture convention that includes celebrity panels, studio reveals across comics, movies, television, and also gaming. Now, each year it draws hundreds of thousands of fans dressed as their favorite characters.
1: Honestly, my main motivation is just seeing the smile on people's faces when, like, they see someone, like, I mean, it's like the joy when you're a kid and you see, like, a character you know that you like and seeing someone, like, play as it, it just, like, brings joy. And I like doing that for people.
0: Ah, well, the big news out of Comic-Con, though, Ryan Gosling was announced as a star of Marvel's new Ghost Rider film. Ryan Gosling getting in on the action.
2: I don't know what that is. I'll have to Google it.
0: Ghost Rider.
3: I've never been to this. Have you?
0: In New York, I've covered it many a time.
2: Oh, yeah. I used to cover the Baltimore one.
3: East Coast rival.
2: I, however, never did it in costume. I wonder if Lisa Mateo can say the same thing. Lisa?
0: There may or may not be a Wonder Woman picture out there somewhere in the interwebs.
3: We will scour the archives.
2: Do your thing. Audience, so the internet never dies.
3: Excellent.
2: Thanks, Lisa.
3: Lisa, thank you.
2: All right, as we begrudgingly spoke about earlier, we are just 100 days until the November midterm election, with Democrats hoping to regain control of one or possibly both chambers of Congress.
3: One of the most closely watched races is in Maine, where Democrats selected Troy Jackson as their nominee for U.S. Senate after the scandal involving Graham Plattner. Jackson will face Susan Collins in the fall, who is running for an historic sixth term in the U.S. Senate. Joining us now is my friend, former colleague, Alex Seitzwald. He's now deputy editor for Maine's Midcoast Villager newspaper.
2: Look at that
3: moved to Maine, and I confess, I always pick up the paper when I'm in Maine, at the Hannafords or Sherman's, wherever I find it available. Alex, great to see you. And before we start talking about what happened yesterday, where things go from here, let me play a bit of sound from Troy Jackson at that convention yesterday, talking about his path forward.
4: There is a place in this campaign for all of you. There is work for you in this movement, and I will spend every day, now through November, earning that trust. Because today, we turn the page. Today, this becomes a general election campaign, and today, we begin the work of defeating Susan Collins in November.
3: Alex, let's just start with what the vibes were like in that center yesterday. You had the Democrats there. There was a lot of anxiety kind of going into this in the last couple of weeks about how much discord or debate or dissent there might be among Maine Democrats. It seems like that wasn't manifest at that event yesterday.
5: Yeah, David, and thanks for having me. This was a fairly anticlimactic ending to a very tumultuous Democratic Senate primary that was originally supposed to end with Governor Janet Mills winning. She was the pick of Chuck Schumer and the Washington establishment. Then Graham Plattner, this unknown oyster farmer, came out of nowhere, totally dominated, won the primary with 72% of the vote just last month. June 9th was that primary date. But then, of course, allegations, really the last of many scandals forced him to withdraw on July 10th, putting the Democratic Party in a really sort of unprecedented situation of having to pick a new nominee before a legal deadline. They had just a little over 2 weeks to do it. And it looked like it could be heading for this messy convention where, you know, delegates would battle. But it ended up that Troy Jackson just kind of out-organized all the other candidates, dominated the delegate selection process, and essentially ended up with a coronation yesterday. The vibes were good. People were excited and, you know, ready to move on and focus on Susan Collins after the entire primary, but these were the diehards in the room there. Those were the, you know, your highest information dedicated Democrats. Troy Jackson is still introducing himself to the rest of the party and the rest of the state. He just ran for governor in last month's primary, came in third. So that's what his remarks that you played are about, him still doing the work to, you know, introduce himself, get Democrats to know him, and then rally around him to defeat Susan Collins, because it is going to be a huge battle. The Republicans are already have a big advantage in fundraising. He's got to catch up to that, catch up to the organizing, the hiring, and all the infrastructure that goes into winning what's going to be one of the biggest Senate contests in the country.
3: They're playing Noah Kahn, I understand. Northern attitude.
2: I do love Noah Kahn, I'm not going to lie. It's very interesting to me because you think the Democrats would have learned this lesson with what happened in the presidential race, you know, clinging too long to a candidate that had some clear issues. I mean, this Graham Platner was snake bit from the beginning and a very controversial candidate. You know, now they're scrambling in a race that it seems like Democrats could have won. But when you look at the polling, Jackson is up slightly, 49% to 46%. It seems to me like that's within the margin of error, especially with 3% still undecided. How much do you think the Platner scandals, plural, are going to weigh down this candidate and continue to weigh down Democrats in the race, even if it's just when it comes to turnout?
5: Yeah, I mean, there are Republicans are certainly counting on the Platner scandals to weigh down Jackson, who, like I said, is not the best well-known. There's 15% in that poll still don't have enough of an opinion about Jackson. So the RNC yesterday put out an AI video of Graham Platner's face morphing into Troy Jackson. Another Republican group put out a TV ad in which it connects Jackson directly to Platner. And that's a fair attack. They were very closely aligned. I actually went to an event where Graham Platner was catering a Troy Jackson event. This was before Platner was a known quantity at all. They had similar policies. They were both endorsed by Bernie Sanders in their primary. They campaigned together. That said, they're very different personalities. Troy Jackson is an actual blue-collar guy, not like Platner claimed to be. He's from the interior of Maine, not the coast, about two attack. They were very closely aligned. I actually went to an event where Graham Platner was catering a Troy Jackson event. This was before Platner was a known quantity at all. They had similar policies. They were both endorsed by Bernie Sanders in their primary. They campaigned together. That said, they're very different personalities. Troy Jackson is an actual blue-collar guy, not like Platner claimed to be. He's from the interior of Maine, not the coast, about 250 miles from the coast, this tiny town of Allegash that had, I think, 237 people in the last census. Most prominent thing there is a chainsaw museum. He's a fifth-generation logger, so a very different personality, also with more insider experience. But this is going to be something that Jackson's going to have to deal with. Platner, as he was withdrawing from the race, kind of wanted to tee things up for Jackson. And it took Jackson saying, I don't want anything to do with Graham Platner for that to kind of go away. But those connections are going to remain very prevalent for a candidate who is not super well known yet to a lot of Maine voters.
3: Alex, last question here is about the introduction he has to make to voters, donors outside of the state of Maine. And I think you know this extremely well. A peculiarity of this race is how important it is on a national level. So yes, Mainers are getting to know this candidate. They know Susan Collins, of course. But we saw Graham Platner raise a ton of money from outside the state of Maine. You look at the war chest that Susan Collins and affiliated or groups that back her have amassed. It's sizable. How is he going to do that? What do we know about the way in which he's going to be going hat in hand to people outside of the state of Maine to get money to back his candidacy? Troy Jackson.
5: Yeah, Troy Jackson is not somebody who has a long history of, you know, hobnobbing with the wealthy and bringing in lots of money at all. Platner was able to do a lot of fundraising with those small dollar donors, but he's got a lot of ground to make up. There's something like $113 million already reserved from Republicans. That said, the best thing going for Jackson, and really all he needs to say to Democratic donors, is Susan Collins, control of the Senate. She is the most vulnerable Republican running for re-election this year. Maine is a blue state. It, you know, should, I'm doing air quotes here, vote Democratic. It should have a Democratic senator in office. That's the case he'll make, and that he's going to say all we need to do is get our message out and bring those Democrats home. Susan Collins has had this ability, just she's proven time and again, to win crossover voters. In 2020, Joe Biden won the state with 9 percentage points, and then she ended up winning with 9 percentage points on her own. Same ballot, a bunch of voters crossed party lines. So he just needs to get enough money to get the message to those Democratic voters about the stakes for Trump, for the Supreme Court, for everything that comes with control of the Senate.
3: Alex Seitzwald, great to see you. Of the Midcoast Villager, Christina, there's a cafe behind the Villager's offices in Camden. You can go there and have a coffee and talk to folks.
2: Alex,
3: like
2: Alex, you're hiring. You let me know. I love this job, but this is all looking quite lovely. Congratulations on the gig, and let us know.
3: Thank you for joining us. Appreciate it.
2: All right, when we come back, it is time for BT Dubs, how the younger generation is making the most of their future retirement.
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0: back to Bloomberg This Weekend, or BT Dubs. I'm Christina Ruffini with David Gura, and Lisa Mateo is here to run you through some of the stories you might have missed this week. Lisa, what you got for us?
1: All right, so what age did you guys start putting into retirement?
0: Oh. That was not where I thought that question was going. My goodness.
2: Let's keep it light
0: here. Okay, happy Sunday. I'm going to drink my coffee. David, you want to take this one?
2: No, I've always
1: was it like 30s, 20s?
2: 20s.
1: Okay, yeah. 20s, 20s.
0: When I got my first full-time job at my old network, one of the old guys said, you will max out that 401k contribution, and he was right. And so I've done it since my 20s.
1: Excellent. Well, this is the topic of our latest Bloomberg article. It's called Gen Z's Retirement Maxers.
2: Two X's.
1: Yes. Two X's. Yes. God. Choosing savings over doom spending. So a lot more Gen Zers, they're putting away half their income, and they're living cheaply.
2: Half their income.
1: I'm telling you.
2: Word.
1: And you know what
0: they
1: age
0: are
1: they're
0: not paying
1: starting?
0: New York rents, I will say.
1: They're starting at 19.
2: Wow.
1: This is what age
0: is
1: people are starting to
0: Is it because so many of them are living at home?
1: It's because a lot of things. They think Social Security is going to run out. They think that AI is going to take over a lot of their jobs, so they want to be financially secure. So maybe they don't have to take a job they don't want and stick with it just because they need the money. So they want to have the money started and banked away now. So
0: that's interesting.
1: It's something that they're doing.
2: For them
1: so retirement
2: and their level
1: maxing.
2: Of determinism, is maxing.
0: Maxing.
1: It is.
0: I'm getting tired of that word, but yeah. I'll allow it here.
2: This must be a change. This hasn't been happening for a long time.
1: It's part of a movement, okay? It's called FIRE, which stands for Financial Independence Retire Early.
0: There's always an acronym.
1: Yes,
0: okay.
1: There's always an acronym for it.
2: I know of some adherence to this.
1: Really?
2: Yeah, but it's not even, I think it's like they really want to retire extremely early,
1: yes.
2: Like in their 40s. Like, early 40s?
1: That's early.
2: Yeah.
1: Oh,
2: like,
1: wow. What are you going
2: to
1: do with yourself?
2: Whatever. I mean, the world's your oyster if you've saved, 80% or something like that.
1: It's tough. But the only thing they're doing wrong, which experts are saying, is that they're focusing so much on the saving, is that they're not paying their debt, their credit cards.
0: Oh.
2: They're also not focusing enough on the living. They're focusing on the saving, but not on the living.
0: That's the other thing, is you're only young once. Like, I do think you shouldn't spend recklessly, but there are some times where you should just buy that ticket and go. Like, life is short, and it is hard to plan, especially in the world we are in today. So you just never know.
2: All right.
0: Balance is okay.
1: All right. As a kid, did you get allowance?
2: Yes.
1: All right. Were you always fighting with mom and dad for this allowance?
2: Well,
1: okay,
2: because
0: it was a set amount. I got it and didn't get it.
1: You get what you get. And you
2: I
1: don't
2: guess
1: get
2: if
1: upset.
2: I were young now, I'd be putting it in my 401k.
1: See, exactly. This one is from New York Magazine. Okay, this is for New York. When it's barely enough money for boba, New York City parents and teens tussle over how much allowance is enough.
2: Let me tell you what,
1: so
2: it's definitely not enough for boba in New York City.
1: It's not enough for boba.
2: No.
1: And kids are having to, struggle. They're struggling. They can't get their boba because they're getting $5 a week in allowance.
2: For radio audience, we're seeing video here of Mimi's, which you'd brought up in a previous segment,
1: yes,
2: which is
1: expensive.
2: Like the $30 frozen
1: Very
2: yogurt.
1: Very expensive frozen yogurt.
2: Yeah.
1: But they're getting $5 a week. Some kids are, though, getting like $200
2: My
1: a week.
2: Word.
1: So it's putting a lot of stress on the kids. Parents or experts are saying.
2: Stress on the kids.
1: Yep.
2: Getting $200 a week.
1: Well, think about it. You're going out and you're going for your boba, and then you have a kid next to you who gets $200 a week, and you're sitting there with your measly $5, so it's putting
2: not
1: a little
2: able to
1: bit
2: get
1: of pressure
2: large.
1: On the kids. Not to mention
0: As
1: the parents.
0: Has life, I
2: yeah.
0: mean.
1: The parents who have to fork over the money, just saying. It's a big fight in our household.
2: We could spend the whole segment talking about boba.
1: I think my daughter gets about 15 a week. But she's 18.
0: Boba a week?
1: No, $15.
2: $15 a week. Big tapioca fiend.
1: And I'm being
0: like
1: called cheap
0: car
1: because
0: payment.
1: Of it.
0: Okay.
2: Yeah. Wow.
0: All right. I do like boba, but I don't like paying for it.
1: Yes.
0: So.
1: Yeah. Okay. Company retreats, right? If some companies do that, you go on the picnic, you go on
2: right
1: whatever.
2: Now?
1: Would you like a BTW?
0: Do we do one?
1: Should we do one?
0: Okay.
1: We need to do one.
0: Okay.
1: Because it's a hot new thing. Okay. This one is in the Wall Street Journal. Don't kill corporate retreats. Make them more like a kid's birthday party. So instead of doing these things,
0: generally my nightmare.
1: Do
0: but
1: the,
0: okay.
1: You don't like the NatSap wraith or the egg things? Or
0: no.
1: Those? Yes.
2: The
1: it's so fun.
2: The orange beneath your neck
1: like
2: and
1: 3 days in Cape Cod. Okay. You're roasting marshmallows. You're potato sack racing. You're building human pyramids.
2: Mm.
1: Okay. You're doing all the fun
2: trust
1: things
2: falls.
1: Like kids do. And crust falls. Exactly.
2: Yes.
1: Doing
2: Should
1: things
2: do right
1: like
2: now?
1: Kids do.
0: How do you think that will end for you, David Gura?
2: Not well.
1: So they're saying forget the lunches, forget the dinners with the cocktails. People get out of hand and people don't know how to behave.
2: It's true.
1: Do something like this and then, you can have a good time and you can bond with your coworkers.
0: And
1: I say we do it.
0: Adult summer camp. I mean, we talked about adult summer camp. I'm happy to go do some
2: potato sack races.
1: Golf and ski trips, or sometimes they try to do those, but they're not good because some people are not good at golf. I would not be good at that at all.
0: I'm not good at skiing, but I'm really good at after skiing. I'm really good at
1: the chalet. I'm a pro at opera. Yeah, okay. Real good at it. All right. Big movie weekend. Okay. So movie theaters, this is from the New York Times. They're embracing the lucrative business of buckets. We're talking about the popcorn buckets.
0: Oh,
1: okay.
0: Yeah.
1: And they're these big things. Sometimes they're designed for major movies. They can sell as much as $70. Okay.
2: I'm sorry.
1: There's a couple behind. You have the replica of IMAX, of director's IMAX camera for $50.
2: Oh, so these are
1: okay.
2: like not just your
1: yes.
2: cardboard.
1: No,
2: tubs.
1: These are like high tech. This is a 22-inch rendering of the Trojan horse for $70.
2: My word.
1: Filled to the brim with popcorn.
2: Epic.
1: And they're collecting. People collect.
0: Yeah. I'm not getting the
1: you
0: popcorn.
1: You buy a Trojan horse?
0: I'm not
1: no.
0: buying the Trojan horse. I'm not doing it.
2: Put it on the company card. I'd like to see that. I'd like to see how
0: if
2: that looks.
0: If someone were to sneak into your house using a Trojan horse style object, what would trick you?
2: Maybe a giant popcorn bucket.
0: Lisa, I feel like it'd be some sort of like expensive workout equipment.
2: Oh, yeah.
0: David,
2: the
0: maybe
2: treadmill.
0: Some...
2: Somebody's in the treadmill hiding away.
0: Oh, God. Just a really large, giant handmade tie.
2: We're leave
0: you bring that right in your house.
2: Leave you with that amazing image, all those amazing images. Lisa, thank you very much.
0: Thanks, Lisa.
2: BTW, by the way, Bloomberg This Weekend, giving us that update of the stories you may have missed over the course of the week, available on the Bloomberg Terminal or at Bloomberg.com.
0: All right, we're coming up on our 8 a.m. hour. Stick with us. Bloomberg This Weekend will be right back. We've got a lot more news ahead.
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0: 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We are here in Bloomberg's world headquarters. I'm Christina Ruffini.
2: And I'm David Gura, alongside Lisa Mateo, bringing you the latest breaking news, reporting, and analysis live this morning and every Saturday and Sunday from 7 o'clock to 10 o'clock Wall Street time. We are nearing the start of executive time for the President of the United States. He will be a participant in that. That's all that's on his schedule today.
0: We have seen some retweeting already this morning, though, so it does seem the President is awake. We'll keep an eye on those Truth socials to see if we get any news on any of these topics. There's a lot of things he could be addressing this morning. We're going to address them shortly with our White House reporter.
2: Yeah, including the quiet that we've seen, the lack of strikes from the U.S. on Iran here over the last two nights. Let's get an update on the headlines here first from Lisa Mateo. Lisa?
1: You got it. Officials in Berlin, they continue to search for a suspect who they say drove a van into a crowd during the German capital's LGBTQ parade. One person was killed, at least 16 injured. Police say the suspect has ties to Islamic groups. Hundreds of thousands of people had come to take part in Christopher Street Day. It's one of Europe's largest LGBTQ plus celebrations. Also in Europe, French firefighters, military crews, they continue to battle fast-moving wildfires in southwest France. Shifting winds drive it into new areas. French military personnel, well, they're supporting relief operations alongside healthcare workers, assisting evacuees. More than 300,000 people have been displaced in parts of France and Spain this week. And those fast-moving fires, well, they've had an impact on the final day of the Tour de France. Today's stage 21 will now be shorter, about 55 miles down from just over 82. It's due to a lack of security officials who have been deployed to fight the blazes. Now, the 113th edition of the race, it lasted 3 weeks, started on July 4th in Barcelona, Spain. Well, from wildfires to a typhoon, Typhoon Newell made landfall today in southern China, bringing strong winds, heavy rain to the region. More than 70,000 people have been relocated and over 300 emergency shelters, well, they're set up. Classes, work, production, transportation, and other businesses, they've all been suspended. Well, back here at home, Maine Democrats officially picked Troy Jackson as their new U.S. Senate nominee. After previous pick, Graham Plattner dropped out. Jackson spoke to the crowd at a special convention in Bangor.
5: Today, we turn the page. Today, this becomes a general election campaign, and today, we begin the work of defeating Susan Collins in November.
1: Collins has held her seat, even though a GOP presidential candidate hasn't won Maine in nearly 40 years. Jackson, he's a fifth-generation logger and former Maine Senate president. Jackson is already benefiting from voter frustration. In a University of New Hampshire poll this week, it found Jackson with 49% of the vote to Collins's 46%. Well, to the war in Iran, where the U.S. has paused its almost two-week run of strikes against Tehran for a second night. And that's raising further questions over President Donald Trump's war strategy. The New York Times reporting that President Trump and his advisors, they're concerned that the war, it could draw that already, those diminished stores of Patriot anti-missiles interceptors and also those air defense weapons in the region. But tensions, they're still high near a global energy choke point in the southern Red Sea. That's due to fighting between Yemen's Houthi militants and also Saudi Arabia. David and Christina.
2: Lisa, thank you very much. Appreciate that update.
0: Thanks, Lisa. We're going to dig into that right now because it's not just diminishing stockpiles, but as we talked about earlier, it's diminishing patience with U.S. allies. The New York Times writing that this holdback on behalf of the administration is also due to a fear that it could potentially lead to a widening war in the Middle East, alienating allies and causing a crunch on the economy. Back with us now is Bloomberg White House correspondent Courtney Subrahmanyam. Courtney, have you heard yet? We know the president is showing some signs of being up and re-truth socialing. There's a phrase for you.
2: It's a cumbersome phrase, but I hear it.
0: I really miss calling it Twitter. Have we heard anything from the White House on this report? I know it's early, or even what you think the reaction will be to the fact that people are reporting this is due not only to this shortage and the stockpile of munitions, but the fact that they are acknowledging that they are starting to antagonize Gulf allies with the continuation of this conflict and the lack of results, it seems. Sure. At some point, they've eliminated most of these targets. What else are they going to hit? And they're putting their military readiness at risk.
6: Yeah, I mean, the White House has been largely silent on this report. They put out a statement from White House Communications Director Stephen Chung, basically along the lines that they have always said that he maintains all options on the table. He always prefers a diplomatic solution. But I think the reporting that there is real concern around the anti-missile interceptors and the other defense weapons being depleted is one that the Pentagon has been raising since the beginning of the war. And of course, as they continued 13 days of strikes, of course, that exacerbates the situation. But yeah, I think the question around what the U.S. strategy is here is an important one, especially for allies in the Middle East and around the world in Europe, because there doesn't really seem to be some sort of cohesive strategy. I did speak to someone close to the White House on Friday about this situation. And this person, you know, noted that the president can stop and start the war as he sees fit, that he, you know, has more flexibility than people think because, you know, he can return to the negotiating table and then ramp up escalations as needed. But yeah, I think patience is wearing thin, both with the, you know, world leaders, but also here in the U.S. The war remains hugely unpopular. And as we get closer to November's midterm elections, that's going to be a major pain point for the Republican Party.
2: Courtney, I don't know if you went to the White House Correspondents Association dinner round two.
0: She did. She looked excellent. The dress was very good. Yeah.
2: President Trump talked about sort of the broader military plans he's considering during the course of his speech at that event. Let's take a listen to what he had to say just about what he's kind of marshaled to the region.
7: So we've hit Iran very hard. Their Navy is gone. Their Air Force is gone. 250 jets, no longer. 159 boats, good boats. In fact, I said, why the hell didn't we keep them? We could have used them. But 159, but all at the bottom of the sea. They are talking to us right now. They'd love to make a deal. I don't think they're ready to. I don't think it's time yet, but I'm willing to listen.
2: A couple of things I'll highlight there, his emphasis on the fact that talks are continuing. The other, that he's destroyed Iran's Navy. I guess what I'm curious about is kind of the other side to this, which is the blockade is in place. The U.S. continues to have so much military might in the Middle East. And I'm curious sort of what the latest thinking is about how long the U.S. can sustain that. I think a lot of folks, once the MOU was effectively torn up and that ceasefire ended, said maybe just having the blockade in place would be some kind of a forcing mechanism. But how long, realistically, can the U.S. keep that mechanism in place?
6: I don't think that is entirely clear. I think, you know, there are of course questions about how long they can fund this war, how long they can keep up, you know, with the stockpiles and, you know, deploying resources to the region, which is why, you know, I think we are seeing, this president sort of, take his foot off the gas, so to speak, to see if there is a way to go, you know, come back to the negotiating table. But yeah, I mean, these are questions that the administration is just going to continue to face as we try and piece together some sort of cohesive strategy. As you know, heard the president likes to talk about how Iran has been degraded. Yet here we are, you know, he was overseeing the dignified transfer of four service members last week, and the fighting continues. And now we have a new front opening in the Red Sea. Mm-hmm. So, you know, these are questions that are still unanswered, at least from, you know, a public standpoint in terms of messaging and how the administration is explaining this.
0: To that end, before we let you go, there is another report out in the Times talking about what we were kind of alluding to earlier, that war escalation may actually have the opposite desired effect in Iran. I think partially because there really hasn't been a true regime change there. And this is a population that can endure and has endured a lot of both economic and physical pain over the decades. It says few, if any, of Mr. Trump's inner circle believe the plan to escalate was wise, said two people briefed. One senior U.S. official expressed doubts that resuming major combat operations would drive Iran back to the bargaining table. It could have the opposite effect, kind of keeping support, rallying around the flag and solidifying that extremist base. Is that a concern that you think is being conveyed to the president? And I'm wondering if the

0: And it looks like it's getting near the upper end of the range. So crude oil above 80 kind of gets to be an area that creates a lot of crushes demand and brings in all that supply from the U.S., which is the incremental supplier. And you're seeing the situation in the rest of the world. So I think the bottom line for oil is, what can Mr. Trump do to make it lower by midterms? And with that average price of gasoline around $4.11 now, that's a problem. He needs to do something about it. The question is what he's going to do. So I don't see crude oil staying too high for too long. It's just a question of what's going to make it go lower.
1: Do a little armchair psychology for us, if you would, about what's going to be going through the minds of central bankers this week. So we got some big meetings. Of course, the Fed holding its two-day meeting this week. We got the Bank of England, Bank of Japan as well. Your sense of how effectively they're able to see through this. We were just having that conversation with Courtney about how the length of this war is so ambiguous. What does that mean for policymakers trying to think through the inflationary nature of these energy shocks?
0: Yes, well, I hope they don't make the mistake they made in 2008 and 2011. ECB did hike when they weren't supposed to be hiking. And I think the Fed's out behind the curve a little bit on that. But the key theme is inflation's very high. And it's not just because of oil. That's the key thing I like to point out is the Bloomberg Energy Spot Index right now is the same level as it was 20 years ago. So it's gone up. It's peaked, it's made inflation pick up in the short term, but it's really not a big picture thing. It's more likely to go lower because it doesn't really stay up. The number one thing that's really forcing inflation in this country is the excessive valuation in the stock market. We're running 2.5 times GDP. That means if it moves 10%, that's 25% of GDP. That's the number one force for inflation. In terms of a U.S. standpoint, it's also a number one theme in elections and years and elections. And that's how things have shifted is you boost, you know, try to get the Fed to cut rates to boost the economy. And nowadays that's bad because it's bad for you and the polls. So I think the Fed has to stay vigilant. The key thing that will help all inflation is U.S. stock market going down. If that goes down a little bit, inflation is going to drop.
2: Mike, before we let you go, we've got about a minute left. You know I love to talk about those durable commodities. I know you love to talk about gold. Run us through them. How are they doing? Are people still looking to those as a refuge in a time of instability, or are they suffering just like the rest of us?
0: They are, but gold and Bitcoin and silver, they were all, that mantra is really 2025's trade. What happened is gold and Bitcoin and most metals went up way too much. And the problem with gold right now, it's basically at a four-decade high versus a basket of U.S. treasuries, which means it's very expensive. Now, $4,000 an ounce, I think what it did is what it usually does in the past, it put in a pretty good peak that's going to last for a long time and might get back down to $3,000 before you see a good foundation.
1: Mike McGlone, stay with us. We're going to have a little debate here in a little while. We got somebody saying New York is better than Miami when it comes to the economic prospects of both cities, the viability of living there. I understand you're going to take up
2: Miami.
1: Your beloved city of Miami. You're going to be defending Miami in a little debate we're going to have here on the show right in a little while. Mike McGlone, senior commodity strategist, Bloomberg Intelligence, joining us on the Sunday. As I say, he'll come back here. I'm looking forward to this. It's going to be spirited.
2: It's going to be spicy.
1: A lot of people have left New York from Miami. Maybe not looking like it's going to move.
2: I know, D.C. too. A bunch of like national security folks I know have moved to Miami, which seems odd, but that sector is building up down there too.
1: All right, we'll moderate that.
2: All right, speaking of national security, Ukraine's president has said he has proof Russia is helping Iran in its fight against the United States. That's coming ahead of President Zelensky's visit to the White House. We're going to talk about the possible convergence of these two wars. That's straight ahead on Bloomberg this weekend.
3: How your business day ends often depends on how it begins. Bloomberg.

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0: live on Bloomberg This Week, and I'm Lisa Mateo. Let's update you on today's top stories. Well, after 8 months aboard the International Space Station for his first mission, NASA astronaut Chris Williams has returned to Earth. During his assignment, he contributed to research for new cancer treatments, advanced the production of materials to improve computers and electronics, and even completed two spacewalks. Now, Williams, he was joined by two astronauts from Russia. The Soyuz spacecraft would have landed in Kazakhstan about 2 hours ago. There you see him being pulled out. Brazilian Senator Flavio Bolsonaro, he's the son of former President Jair Bolsonaro. He was confirmed as the presidential candidate of his father's Liberal Party. It took place at a national convention in Sao Paulo and is a bid against incumbent President Luiz Inácio Lula da Silva. Now, it comes after a chaotic week that was marked by fresh legal trouble and also an uneasy truce with his stepmother. In company news, sources tell Bloomberg DeepSeek has told prospective investors in its second fundraising round that it's suspending the deal for now. It comes at days after comments attributed to its founder went viral. He reportedly talked about a reliance on NVIDIA chips for AI developers and China's persistent lag in AI competition relative to the U.S. An investor incite excitement over a memory chip trade. Well, that has a bar set high for the Shanghai debut of CXMT. The company, it's set to become the biggest China-listed firm on its very first day of trading after raising $9.8 billion. CXMT, it's actually the world's fourth largest maker of chips that underpin everything from smartphones to even AI servers. David and Christina.
1: Lisa, thank you very much. Hey. Appreciate that.
0: Thanks, Lisa.
1: Well, Iran is condemning a recent missile attack by Ukraine in the Caspian Sea. Ukrainian forces struck Russian vessels being used to transport Iranian-linked military cargo, according to President Volodymyr Zelensky.
2: But Iran says the attack resulted in an explosion, killing one sailor and injuring another. And this attack comes just before Zelensky is set to meet with President Trump in Washington later this week. Joining us to discuss the wider foreign policy implications of both these conflicts is Victoria Coates. She served as Deputy National Security Advisor to President Trump and is now the Vice President of the Heritage Foundation's Institute for National Security and Foreign Policy. Welcome back. It's so nice to have you. I want to read you a tweet from Zelensky yesterday. He says, since the beginning of July, we have recorded active Russian satellite surveillance of the Gulf states and U.S. military facilities located there. It seems like he's gearing up to make this argument to President Trump when they meet in Washington. What is your take on this nexus between Russia and Iran possibly providing intelligence support?
3: Well, Christina, David, good to be with you. Now, this is a very interesting development. We've all been very focused on Western Iran, on that bordering onto the Persian Gulf, the energy flows that come out of the Gulf. But there's also the north of Iran, up against the Caspian Sea, as you said. And that is where the Russians have been shipping in additional support to the Iranians. And the Ukrainians have decided to strike this. They've been quite active in the Caspian throughout the 4+ years of war with Russia. So not entirely surprising, although, I mean, Russia's stretched pretty thin, so I don't know how much they have to send. But very interesting to see Ukraine now try proactively start to take a role here.
1: You know, I'm very curious just sort of about the state of play and your read on it when it comes to the broader conflict in the Middle East and certainly what's happening with Iran. And I'm going to quote from something you said here to The Hill, I think a little while back about these negotiations that were taking place. You call them a waste of time. And as we kind of look at this administration weighing what to do next, whether or not to increase the kind of military action that we've seen, find other ways to get Iranians back to the negotiating table, which they seem reluctant to do, what is the path forward as you see it? If that memo of understanding didn't create the kind of environment for constructive conversations, what's it going to take to find some sort of solution here to this conflict?
3: No, I think the economic pressure is ultimately what's going to resolve this, David. I mean, you have an economy in Iran, which is saying it's on life support is a very kind way of putting it. The rial is approaching 2 million for a dollar. It was 30,000 10 years ago, so that gives you some context for that. Their stock market still isn't trading normally. It hasn't since March. Unemployment's estimated around 35-40%. They may have lost as many as 3 million jobs. And so you look at those metrics and the kind of ongoing pressure from Operation Economic Fury that Secretary Bessent initiated, you know, it just can't go on. So I think the combination of incremental military strikes and that very heavy economic pressure will eventually bring the regime to the table. I sort of think about it a little bit like the dissolution of the Soviet Union. You know, they go on until they can't anymore. And then suddenly you have an end to the regime. So we'll see what happens. But that to me is going to be the metric that I'm watching most closely going forward.
2: I mean, but that's an argument that has been made for a while, and we still haven't seen whatever the Persian equivalent is of Swan Lake playing on state TV. There does seem to be a really high threshold, as we were talking earlier about, for that regime to absorb pain and to absorb that economic hardship. However, there's a Bloomberg's analysis from Friday that quotes a former U.S. ambassador to Saudi Arabia saying that they don't think Iran wants endless escalation. They can absorb a lot of pain, but it doesn't serve their interest to have so much infrastructure destroyed. And that makes me want to ask about what else there is left to target. We have these reports that the U.S. is running low on interceptors. They are also running out of purely military targets. What is the cost-benefit reward there of starting to target more civilian infrastructure, the things that Iran would need to rebuild if indeed it did do that in a democratic way at some point and wanting to decimate the regime and take out whatever it can?
3: Well, Christina, you're absolutely correct that the regime is pretty much unlimited in the pain it will inflict on the Iranian people. Bear in mind, they're the ones who are absorbing this. The regime itself is pretty well insulated from the woes of everyday Iranians. But as you said, the civilian infrastructure, so-called, is essentially what's next. And bear in mind, in Iran, most of and what we would consider to be civilian infrastructure is controlled by and exploited by the Islamic Revolutionary Guard Corps, the IRGC, the more extreme element of the Iranian military. So these are all what you might say are dual-use facilities. And the president up until now has been very reluctant to strike them because he doesn't wish to inflict additional pain on the Iranian people, unlike their own leadership. But that may be what it takes, particularly around Tehran, where the inhabitants of Tehran have pretty high expectations for the services that they receive. If you start to, you know, impede their ability to provide water, electricity, that kind of thing to the inhabitants of the city, you might have a really bad problem. So not a step anybody wants to take. It may be a step that the regime forces the administration to take.
1: I want to quote something here from the New York Times just about the thinking of the president at this moment about where things go from here when it comes to Iran. By late Friday, Mr. Trump appeared to temporarily put aside the bigger bombing plans, apparently persuaded at least in part by his military advisor's assessment of dwindling supplies of munitions to defend American troops in Jordan, Kuwait, Bahrain, and the UAE. A major attack would most likely have drawn a heavier Iranian retaliation. Victoria Coates, you bring a unique perspective here. You worked for this president. You saw him wrestle with foreign policy decisions in the past. And I'm wondering about the way that he can change his mind, how he thinks through issues like this one. I'm struck also just by the way that his tone, his tack toward Ukraine has changed in recent weeks. We saw him in a much friendlier form with President Zelensky at the NATO summit, the G7 summit before that. How plastic is his thinking when it comes to foreign policy? How resolute is he? And sort of what do you make of the way that he seems to be in real time considering these different outcomes or different paths forward?
3: Well, President Trump really is not an ideologue in these kinds of issues. He's very much, I mean, the principle of America first is what guides his thinking. And so it's not so much, you know, what did we do last year, the year before? It's where are the opportunities right now? And so it makes him a very dynamic thinker on these issues. He very much is looking for opportunities, the unexpected. I remember saying to him at one point, you know, you've given us a tremendous amount of leeway as policymakers because nobody knows what you're going to do. It could be anything. And so it tends to put our foes on a little bit of a back foot because, you know, you can sort of assume, oh, he's not going to strike. He's concerned about interceptor levels. And then that's when he does it. So I think we should all be prepared to be surprised in coming hours. It's going to be a very interesting week in Washington. We have the funeral of Senator Lindsey Graham coming up, I believe, on Tuesday. So there's going to be a parade of foreign dignitaries coming through Washington. Again, that is an opportunity. And I think Senator Graham would be the first to urge the president to take advantage of it, that folks are showing up in person. He can have a lot of these meetings one-on-one and see what might be possible. But very interesting if, as we were discussing, you know, Ukraine starts to play a more active role in the Iran war. That could be something that comes out of this.
2: It does seem like a fitting way to honor a senator who had a lot of reach internationally, that all these leaders are coming into town and will probably be at least trying to have an audience with
1: the
2: president.
1: The president, yeah.
2: Exactly. I want to play you some sounds, speaking of Ukraine, from President Zelensky, talking about his relationship with President Trump, from, of all people, Laura Loomer.
4: It seems like the relationship has greatly improved. Is there something that you could share with the viewers about maybe your conversations with the president?
5: You are right. The tone has changed. Absolutely. We had first like changing moment in Rome, in Vatican. Yes, it was not long meeting, but I always said that is, I think, historic moment because we changed the relations during 15, 20 minutes. So nobody was around us. We've been only two of us. And I was very happy to hear President, and I hope, and I was, and he heard me, and I heard him. And I think it was, let it be between two of us, but it was very good.
2: The evolution of Loomer and some other MAGA influencers this week, going from being vehemently anti-Ukraine to, in some cases, in her case, apologizing for past remarks,
1: right,
2: going
1: yeah.
2: to visit the president, and now saying, you know, they are on Ukraine's side. I'm wondering if President Trump is swayable in the same way, how much influence he takes from people like Laura Loomer and how much influence he takes from other allies and even some members of the Republican Party who have been trying to get him to be more supportive of Ukraine. What are your expectations out of this meeting?
3: Well, again, I think this is a situation where the president's going to look for an opportunity. And I look at the last 18 months. I think, you know, we had that very fractious meeting in the Oval Office at the beginning of President Trump's second term. But I think that actually had a very beneficial effect. I think President Zelensky went back to Kyiv and said, gee, this is a very different United States. We're going to have to figure out what we're going to do. And that's when they started escalating this drone production that's been so successful for them, the long-range attack drones. And I think that NATO also got the message from President Trump, you guys are going to have to do more. This isn't as much as it takes for as long as it takes, which is a bumper sticker, not a strategy. So he was right to get rid of that approach. But at the same time, it really galvanized our European allies to start doing a lot more. And that has really moved the needle going forward. And I mean, I don't know Laura Loomer. I wouldn't take my national security advice from her, but I think it is interesting, you know, success attracts interest. And yeah. The Ukrainians have really changed the momentum on the battlefield. Hopefully, this has an effect on Putin. The Russian economy is also suffering fairly significantly. And when he starts to take some damage to the core industries that fuel that Russian economy, that will put some pressure on his oligarch friends, that is what may actually change his decision-making, get him to the negotiating table to come up with a deal that's acceptable to Ukraine and Washington, not just dictated by Moscow.
2: All right, Victoria Coates, thank you so much for your perspective. Again,
1: Deputy
2: National Security Advisor to President Trump and otherwise President of the Heritage Foundation's Institute for National Security and Foreign Policy. Thank you so much for joining
1: us. Just interesting to think about the importance of this funeral this week and sort of what it marks. I mean, for somebody like Victoria Coates at the Heritage Foundation, Lindsey Graham played such an outsized role in Republican foreign policy for such a long period of time. I imagine there's a lot of introspection there and across the cities.
3: Her, but I think it is interesting, you know, success attracts interest. And the Ukrainians have really changed the momentum on the battlefield. Hopefully, this has an effect on Putin. The Russian economy is also suffering fairly significantly. And when he starts to take some damage to the core industries that fuel that Russian economy, that will put some pressure on his oligarch friends, that is what may actually change his decision-making, get him to the negotiating table to come up with a deal that's acceptable to Ukraine and Washington, not just dictated by Moscow.
2: All right, Victoria Coates, thank you so much for your perspective. Again, Deputy National Security Advisor to President Trump and otherwise President of the Heritage Foundation's Institute for National Security and Foreign Policy. Thank you so much for joining
1: us. Just interesting to think about the importance of this funeral this week and sort of what it marks. I mean, for somebody like Victoria Coates at the Heritage Foundation, Lindsey Graham played such an outsized role in Republican foreign policy for such a long period of time. I imagine there's a lot of introspection there and across the city. Sort of what does that loss mean for that party's foreign policy?
2: And also before that, the loss of John McCain. You know, those two were hand in hand for so often, and it's going to be interesting to see where that leads everyone.
1: All right, as mentioned, Miami, known for its sunshine and beaches, and now for its high cost of living, higher than New York.
2: Can't
1: for the first
2: be true.
1: Time. We're going to break down the numbers coming up here on Bloomberg This Week and on Bloomberg Television, Bloomberg Radio, Bloomberg.com, and the Bloomberg Business App.
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0: live on Bloomberg This Week, and I'm Lisa Mateo. Let's update you on today's top stories. Two of the greatest outfielders of their generation and the best power-hitting second baseman in MLB history will have their day in Cooperstown today. We're talking about Carlos Beltran, Andrew Jones, and Jeff Kent. They will officially be inducted into the National Baseball Hall of Fame that takes place this afternoon. Well, to golf now, where the 3M Open enters its final day of play in Minnesota. Topping the leaderboard, 21-year-old Jackson Koivin at 20 under par, and he's followed by a two-way tie in second between Ben Coles and Emiliano Grillo at 17 under par. Well, pop singer Katy Perry, she is speaking out against the Trump administration for using her song Firework in a social media post without her approval. The video posted on the White House TikTok account will show footage of military attacks with the caption, Iran has been warned. Now, in a post on X, Perry wrote that using her song to the soundtrack destruction and violence is a complete violation of everything her song stands for. And it's the final day of Comic-Con in San Diego. The four-day event, it's the nation's largest comic and pop culture convention. It includes celebrity panels, studio reveals across comics, movies, television, and gaming. Each year, hundreds of thousands of fans, well, they gather dressed as their favorite characters.
1: Honestly, my main motivation is seeing the smile on the people's faces when, like, they see someone, like, I mean, it's like the joy when you're a kid and you see, like, a character you know that you like and seeing someone, like, play as it, it just, like, brings joy. And I like doing that for people.
0: Now, in case you're wondering, who is he dressed as? Because that was my question. That is Thrag from the Invincible series. Thank you, producer Ryan, because I had no idea who that was. Remember earlier, guys, I told you
2: Ryan,
0: about...
2: Ryan, that's a deep cut. I can see him across the studio. Well done, Ryan.
0: Hold on. Remember I told you about a Wonder Woman picture I did at Comic-Con? Okay, it wasn't Wonder Woman. It was Supergirl.
3: Supergirl.
0: The interwebs have found the photo.
3: Well done.
0: Behind the globe at the Daily News building. Go figure.
2: Lisa, you look
0: yes.
2: so cute.
0: Well, Wonder Woman, that was a different Comic-Con.
3: Yes.
0: So, yes, I've done it multiple times.
2: Oh multiple costumes.
3: Wow.
0: Multiple costumes. But, yes, that was the local news days in the Daily News building.
3: Amazing.
0: Supergirl.
2: I know it's not the same person, but it's very Lois Lane.
3: Yes, very
0: Thank
3: Lois
0: you
3: Lane.
0: Very much. It was very fun.
3: Thank you, Lisa.
0: Gotta love Comic-Con.
3: For that and for the update. And for the first time on record, the city of Miami, the metropolitan area, more expensive than greater New York City. I'm going to repeat that again. Miami, more expensive than New York City.
2: For our radio listeners, my face is not buying this.
3: Stupefied. With South Florida's consumer price index jumping 36% since the year 2019. And according to the U.S. Bureau of Economic Analysis, Miami's cost of living has surpassed New York's with private school tuition, insurance costs, and restaurant spending higher than they were 1 year ago.
2: All right. For more on how Miami allegedly got so pricey, we're joined once again by our resident Miamian. Miamian?
3: I think that's the right demonym.
2: You can correct me if I'm wrong. Senior commodity strategist Mike McGlone. Mike, you used to live in New York,
4: you
2: right?
4: Made the
2: Are
4: move.
2: You one of these people
4: yeah.
2: who defected to Florida? What is your take on all this?
4: Well, the bottom line is from the top down. In New York, if you get a $100,000 bonus, the state of New York and the city of New York off the top take 16%. In Miami, it's zero.
3: Okay.
4: That's an unstoppable force. So everything else is kind of catching up to that.
2: Okay, but there's other... I'm sorry, go ahead, David.
3: No, you go ahead.
2: I mean, say there's other costs associated with living with Florida. Like our reporter found, yeah. you got to think about things like property insurance, and also you have to have cars, right. and you have to have multiple cars because you can't get around anywhere else. And if you're trying to be cool, you're probably spending a lot
3: you're
2: on those
3: a nice
2: cars.
3: Car.
2: Aren't there all these other little expenses that add up?
4: Well, I think you nailed it there. If you're trying to be cool, it's expensive. But if you're like me and just try to go under the radar and you commute on a bike to the office that's 9 miles on bike paths, it's ideal. You don't have to pay tolls. You don't have to worry about traffic. And you get to look at all those people sitting in traffic and say, yeah, sucks to be you. I'm good and I'm not in traffic. But the key thing is, bottom line, though, is also it's the weather for 6 months of the year is nice. But one thing I think is really happening in Miami is, and I've noticed, it's really catching up. Obviously, there's the traffic. But one thing I've heard from a real estate standpoint, looks like we somewhat peaked here and starting to head low. And I had lucky enough, Bloomberg let me come here in 2021. And the thing is, we're expanding. But the bottom line also from our standpoint is this is where a lot of sales are. We're getting more and more sales there. And the reason is things like Ken Griffin County is because right. the tax treatment's better.
3: I look here at the cost of insurance, a huge consideration as well because of hurricanes there. And in this piece, the highest home insurance premiums in the nation, an average of $8,292 last year. That's according to Insurify estimates. Mike, I know you're very familiar with Coral Gables and South Miami and Pinecrest, right. All the high tone neighborhoods in Miami.
2: He bikes around all
3: bikes
2: of them.
3: Bikes around the property.
4: I do.
3: But what are your observations just about how much property prices have skyrocketed here? I saw an analogy in the piece here that if you're buying one of those houses on a square foot basis now, it is kind of comparable to what you might pay here on the Upper East Side in Manhattan.
4: The quote I heard from a prominent real estate person, I heard his quote was, if I could short Florida real estate, I would. I think it's very peakish. And one thing you also notice, the construction cranes are everywhere. I noticed that I travel a lot lately to Chicago and Philadelphia, and there's no construction cranes, but here they're everywhere. And that's usually a classic sign of a peak. So I think we're near very peak type activity. But also key thing is, remember, Miami and Florida kind of leads the country. If it starts heading lower, it's a high beta. The rest of the country heads downward. But for now, it's also summer. It's not the time to be here. When the weather gets bad, and like it did last winter in New York, people flock down.
3: The snowbirds will flock down, Christina.
2: I'm kind of arguing against myself here as I look at some of these numbers, because I, having just moved to New York from D.C., which I thought was a fairly expensive city, I grew up in Colorado, the price of things here has just really caught me off guard. But when you look at what Miami is now charging, I mean, the CPI in Miami has jumped 36% since 2019. When you look at, you know, home falls, this article says until recently, if you moved like Mike did from New York to Florida, you could expect this huge windfall from selling whatever your property here was and investing it down there. But that's getting harder and harder to do because you're getting premiums on these Florida real estate. The one thing I will say, though, is you get more square footage still in Miami for the price. And if you are trying to afford New York, even if you own your place, you are still paying these astronomical condo fees. I mean, I know somebody who owns their place outright, but their condo maintenance fee is like $5,000 a month, which is insane to me. Is that still the case in Miami? You still are not dealing with homeowner fees. Well, homeowner fees, yes. But I mean, what, Mike? Form words. I'm clearly not forming them. But like, what's your take on that? Well, is it still better to get an apartment in Miami? It's cheaper, or it's not?
4: I like the year-round fact that I can live by a beach and commute 9 miles, and year-round I don't have to wear like boots and a hat and gloves all the time. But one thing that happened right away, anecdotal, is I did get hit with assessment the first we moved in, partly because of what happened in Surfside. Okay. Fully expected that. But now it's like, where do we go from here? And I think the thing is we've leveled out. And the bottom line is, where's the migration? Most that's happening in this country, it's not just New York. I'm, you know, actually originally from Chicago. It's a migration away from high tax states towards lower tax states. To me, that's an unstoppable force. It looks like Miami's somewhat probably peaked for a while at such high levels.
3: Mike, let's talk about food. In this piece on the terminal, there's a great line. It's either Carbone or a Cubano, that there's not much in the way of kind of mid-grade options here when it comes to food. So as you've kind of navigated your new city, do you find that to be true? Has the kind of, have all the ancillary things kept up with the building of residential towers and commercial towers?
4: I think so. I have never had a problem getting good food at a decent price. Now, everything's gone up, but I guess I'm kind of lower end. I don't wait in line at restaurants. Typically, if I have to make a reservation, my wife does that. But no, I'm good with that. I haven't found a major difference. And I don't find that much difference. It also depends on your level. Like if you're not trying to be cool, which I'm not, I find no problem with the food.
2: I love that you ride a bike. I would not have had that on my pegboard for you. I'm wondering, it is a fun story, but I'm wondering what this rise in gentrification is almost the wrong word, but you know, these high rises and this higher standard of living
3: just
2: in Miami. Urban growth. It has done for, we're talking on a very high end here. I'm wondering if this is putting the squeeze even more on medium income and lower income families communities that make Miami kind of what it is.
4: It certainly is. One thing that's truly clue in Miami that I actually love is I am a gringo in many parts of Miami. I mean, language, the first language is Spanish. Now you go to Fort Lauderdale, the first language is English. But I do enjoy that. I enjoy the multicultural environment, but it's getting much harder for your average person. If they don't own a place, if they own a home that's from 20 years ago, those homes have gone up a lot. But if you're just renting, they're starting to fall behind. It's getting more and more difficult.
3: Our senior commodity strategist at Bloomberg Intelligence, very self-effacing. I've learned a lot about Mike.
2: I have too. I think he needs to come up to New York and we can hang out and learn more about Miami.
3: Mike McGlone, appreciate you playing ball with us here as we talk about that story again. Just fascinating to see how that's changed.
2: It does seem like almost any urban area, though, is just getting more and more expensive. There are very few affordable cities left.
3: Yes.
2: I think. All right, stay with us. Bloomberg This Weekend continues right after this.
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0: to Bloomberg This Weekend. I'm Christina Ruffini with David Gura. All right, we already know a lot about Jeffrey Epstein's network of power brokers, politicians, business leaders, and celebrities. But a new Bloomberg analysis sheds light on a different network. That's a shadow network of modeling scouts and fixers who lured girls and young women into Epstein's orbit and brought him to them.
1: Epstein's travel operation was enormous, involving more than 3,700 commercial flights. Bloomberg senior editor Peter Guest is on a team of Bloomberg journalists that analyze flight records and other documents. We spoke to him earlier.
2: When we started looking into this, we were aware that Epstein had clearly built a network that enabled him to recruit women from all over the world that could then be brought to his properties. But it wasn't really clear who those people were. We had sort of victim testimony saying that some people have been brought in through the modeling industry, others have been brought in hired as assistants and so on. They came from all over the world, often Eastern Europe. So what we did was to look for the evidence in the DOJ files as to who those people might be. Now, among those, they were people that we have already had had named, I think, in some of the testimony. They were model scouts. They were people who had, sort of were broadly attached to Epstein's wider network. Some of them potentially knew the circumstances that they were recruiting people into. Others potentially didn't.
0: It was surprising to me how much of it seemed, at least on the face of it, to be kind of, I don't want to say above board, but through normal commercial routes. Right? These are commercial flights. This is a normal type credit card. These are hotels, not, you know, safe houses. There was a way to track this, but it's only come to light kind of afterwards. One of the things you write is he recruited victims from the same country where he cultivated political influence. That implies, experts said, that the shadow organization was only possible because of the protections and privileges that Epstein received from his elite contacts and status as a billionaire. Can you talk broadly about how that might have worked?
2: Sure. So what we're looking at when we mapped out how the flight network worked and where the flights were coming from and going to, these were flights often booked for women in Eastern European countries or in some cases Brazil. So what we're looking at when we mapped out how the flight network worked and where the flights were coming from and going to, these were flights often booked for women in Eastern European countries or in some cases Brazil and other kind of countries where, you know, the power networks that he had cultivated probably gave him a sense of impunity, right? If he is moving in circles that include some of the most powerful people in that country, it is very difficult to then come forward and challenge him. He was also able to operate above board purely because he was just booking these flights, or his staff were booking these flights through commercial services, and nobody appeared to be looking at it systematically and saying, okay, well, there's a pattern emerging here. It's a question of whether they should have been looking for that. But when we kind of extracted these flight records from the DOJ files and we mapped them out, you know, and we showed that pattern, we showed where the flights were coming from, where they were going to, how they were being booked for third parties and so on, pretty much all of the experts we spoke to immediately said, oh, I recognize that. That looks like an organized crime network.
0: Wow.
1: What did we learn through this reporting and analysis about the way that he used modeling agencies? So you mentioned he was an investor in modeling agencies. How did he kind of lean into that to advance his objectives here?
2: So in some senses, he didn't have any formal role in the modeling business, but he had links to people within the industry. And as far as we're aware, he invested in another modeling agency called MC2, which has been part of probes in France and other places. So I think through that, he was able to sort of bring himself adjacent to people who were already engaged in a business that fundamentally recruits young women and young people, principally young women, and then puts them into situations which, you know, often leave them somewhat vulnerable. So I think what we could see through the files is by putting himself into that world and by interacting with people who were also in that world, he was able to get access to people who he could then bring into his orbit for abuse.
0: What do we still not know about this network, about this travel, or what documents are you still missing?
2: Well, look, we are very limited in our ability to say definitively how many people moved through this network, how many people were involved in it, purely because the names of victims have been redacted. Many of the victims also seem to sort of be brought into the network and have a kind of complicated role in it. So whether they were purely victims or victims and in some way accomplices was also very murky and difficult. And we also will probably never find out how many people knew what was going on. You know, the majority of people who we will speak to will deny any knowledge of what was happening. We don't know who knew what and when. And also, we only have access to what was directly being booked through his credit cards and his offices. We only know the kind of half of the conversations. We don't know that below these networks, there were other networks, other individuals, people moving money, people moving women, people potentially offering women as grimly products for other people. So we don't know a lot. But what we do know is the shape of it. And from that, we can I think, derive an idea that maybe this was much bigger than we originally thought.
1: On that note, let me ask you lastly, just to situate what this analysis, this reporting tells us about the broader story. So as you've said, we know in broad strokes a lot about what he was trying to do and indeed did. When you look at these flights, 3,700 flights, and the graphic representation is extraordinary just to see the uptick of that after he got out of prison. What is the main takeaway or the main takeaways that you have, that you want readers to have of sort of what he was doing, what you've added to the story here of how he was living his life?
2: I think the main thing I would want to take away from this is that the patterns that we saw are familiar because they keep on happening. And the fact that this is somebody who left jail in 2009 and was able to build this network, was able to operate with relative impunity for a long time. And bearing in mind, when he was arrested in 2019, it was not for any crimes that he had committed after 2007. So he was continuing to do this essentially in plain sight. The question I guess I would have and I would want people to take away from this is that where else is this happening?
0: Mm. All right, Peter Guest, Bloomberg senior editor, joining us from London. Thank you so much.
1: Thanks, Peter.
2: Thank you very much.
0: We're coming up on 9 a.m. in New York.
1: The next hour of Bloomberg This Weekend starts right now.

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1: Coming up on Bloomberg This Weekend, a second straight night without U.S. strikes on Iran, as the White House is reportedly concerned about the size of its weapons stockpiles, new details, and the impact on rising oil and gas prices.
2: And 100 days to go until the midterm elections. Democrats hoping to win back the House and Senate this November with the focus on a key matchup in Maine.
3: We have a party to unite, we have a movement to build, and we have a senator to defeat.
1: And ever feel like you need a vacation from your vacation? 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Welcome to Bloomberg This Weekend. We're coming to you live from Bloomberg's headquarters here in New York City. I'm David Gura.
2: I'm Christina Ruffini with Lisa Mateo. It is Sunday, July 26th. We've got a lot of headlines for you this hour, so we're going to start right away with Lisa Mateo.
4: Officials in Germany, they are now offering more information about the suspect who they say drove a van into a crowd during Berlin's LGBTQ plus parade. Now, they say he's a German citizen and may have used a machete. Now, the German interior minister adds that signs point to an Islamic terror attack. One person was killed, at least 16 injured. Hundreds of thousands of people had come to take part in Christopher Street Day. That's one of Europe's largest LGBTQ celebrations. Also in Europe, French firefighters, military crews, they continue to battle those fast-moving wildfires in southwest France. As shifting winds, they actually drive it into new areas. French military personnel, they're supporting relief operations alongside healthcare workers assisting evacuees. More than 300,000 people, they've been displaced in parts of France and also in Spain this week. And those fast-moving fires, they've had an impact on the final day of the Tour de France. Today's stage 21, it will now be shorter, about 55 miles down from just over 82. Now, that's due to a lack of security officials who have been deployed to fight the blazes. The 113th edition of the race, it lasted 3 weeks, starting on July 4th in Barcelona, Spain. Well, from wildfires, we take you to a typhoon. Typhoon Newell has made landfall today in southern China, bringing strong winds, heavy rain to the region. More than 70,000 people have been relocated. Also, over 300 emergency shelters set up. Classes, work, production, transportation, and businesses have all been suspended. And back here at home, Maine Democrats officially picked Troy Jackson as their new U.S. Senate nominee. That's after a previous pick, Graham Platner, dropped out. Jackson spoke to the crowd at a special convention in Bangor.
5: There is a place in this campaign for all of you. There is work for you in this movement. And I will spend every day, now through November, earning that trust.
4: Jackson is a fifth-generation logger and former Maine Senate president. Jackson will take on five-term Republican Susan Collins. She's held her seat even though GOP presidential candidate hasn't won Maine in nearly 40 years. Well, to the war in Iran now, where the U.S. has paused its almost two-week run of strikes against Tehran for a second night. And that's raising further questions over President Donald Trump's war strategy. The New York Times reporting that President Trump and his advisors are concerned that the war could drain the stores of Patriot anti-missile interceptors and other air defense weapons in the region. But tensions, they are still high. That's near a global energy choke point in the southern Red Sea, and that's due to fighting between Yemen's Houthi militants and Saudi Arabia. David and Christina.
1: Lisa, thank you very much for that update, particularly the stuff on Berlin there, a big story here this morning that we woke up to. Well, this morning, the New York Times, as Lisa mentioned just a moment ago, reporting on concerns within the White House about another escalation with Iran that would put U.S. and Gulf allies at risk.
2: That's right. The Times is reporting that President Trump could be holding off on a larger strike, in part due to a low supply of anti-missile defenses. Now, U.S. Ambassador to the U.N., Mike Walls, is on NBC right now, or will be soon. It looks like this was a pre-recorded interview, pushing back against that report, saying the U.S. has all the equipment it needs. So, to help us break this down, we've got Becca Wasser. She's Bloomberg Economics Defense Lead. And Chris Kennedy, he is the lead for Economic Statecraft. Becca, I want to start with you because I know you've been covering this stockpile and its depletion and where we are with these numbers. How real is the concern over the defensive missile supply for the U.S.? It seems interesting, if these reports are accurate, that the U.S. is now prescribing policy based on the integrity of the supply.
6: Yeah, I think we're at a really interesting inflection point where right now in the course of the conflict, there is a huge strain on U.S. air defense interceptors. That's not to say that the U.S. does not have any left, but rather that there's a clear strain on the existing stockpiles, which are running low after, you know, this extended conflict with Iran, in part because of the sheer need, not only from the United States, which is trying to protect bases and troops and some U.S. allies in the region, but also the allies themselves, who have depleted most of their air defense stockpiles and have been asking the United States for more. So at the end of the day, it's a pretty stark place to be in, but it's not necessarily the only thing that is dictating U.S. military policy. We've seen this song and dance before, where President Trump has threatened high escalation only to step back at the last moment to leave some room for diplomacy. We've also seen President Trump enter into feints in the past where he said that there will be no strikes, only to go ahead with that large operation. However, from my experience, if I'm looking at things right now, the U.S. does not have sufficient defenses to weather the blowback that would likely come from Iran if the U.S. were to rapidly and extremely ramp up this conflict.
1: We get to Chris Kennedy here in just a minute, but Becca, one more question to you as I look at your most recent piece for Bloomberg on all of this. You write, the U.S. lacks the munitions depth to bomb Iran in perpetuity. The bigger risk is the U.S. may run low of the right kinds of missiles. Help me understand what we know and what we don't know. My understanding is the size and scale of these arsenals is classified. We have some sense of what the U.S. has. How blind are we when it comes to kind of assessing what the U.S. has at its disposal?
6: We're pretty blind, but I think there are a few different rules of thumb that we can always rely on. We've seen, at least in the initial fighting during Operation Epic Fury, U.S. officials said that there were over 13,000 munitions that were expended, and most of those were some of these higher-end, long-range missiles that are in demand all over the globe. And so the U.S. is likely having wound down some of its stockpiles for those critical munitions, which means that it is either likely going to need to pull some of those missiles from other regions like the Indo-Pacific, which could leave a potential gap for others to exploit, or try and find ways to bolster the production of munitions, which the U.S. is doing. But that's a slow-moving effort. We are talking months, if not years, to try and just produce a few more of some of those most advanced missiles and munitions.
2: Wow. Chris Kennedy, thank you for hanging in there. We do want to ask you more about the economic impact of all this, because oil hit $100 a barrel for the first time in weeks. We now have concerns not only about what's going on in the Strait, as it seems to drag on, and just the cost of doing business with this level of instability, but now you have these threats from the Houthis, which is compromising exports not only in the Red Sea, but possibly production within Saudi Arabia. You know, they can and have before hit refineries and facilities there. What is your take on that second front, and if we're going to see that, if we have seen that start to price in the markets?
7: Yeah, so it's definitely a challenge. So the Red Sea is now, you know, been the subject of several different attacks by the Houthis. I just looked at the recent tanker traffic through the Red Sea, and it is dropping over the past few days. Of course, many ships might be traveling without their transponders on, so it'll take a few days to really see what the impact has been on traffic. But we are getting anecdotal reports about ships turning around, having to traverse the Cape of Good Hope at the southern tip of Africa, and that just adds time to get oil to market. You know, on top of the Middle East conflict, we've also seen Ukraine ramp up its attacks on Russian oil export infrastructure, tankers. And so that's another bit of pressure that's been growing in the background as this conflict has continued.
1: Becca, you gamed out sort of what the president and his team might be thinking about when it comes to the future of this war. And you came up with three options. The U.S. could continue to bomb Iran, could intensify the blockade and guidance of ships, or could launch an operation to forcibly reopen the Strait of Hormuz. I wonder if you could kind of put those in order of likelihood as you see it, maybe order of difficulty as well, and where you think the administration might be headed right now.
6: I think the administration is firmly in that first bucket. They're looking at ways to potentially intensify the air war, to launch additional air and missile strikes against Iran, because that's the playbook that the president has relied upon. But at this juncture in the conflict, the president is starting to feel pressure where he probably needs to do something different, in part because some of those economic pressures that Chris has mentioned. So if that's the case, there's, you know, the two additional options. One would be to try and enforce the blockade even further, but really with that, try and make it so that the U.S. can get more ships through the Strait of Hormuz, which is becoming even more of a choke point than it already was. That means that the U.S. military would need to shift to a direct escort mission, which is something that is incredibly resource intensive and may not necessarily be on the table at this point in time. And then the last one is a operation to open the strait, and that requires putting boots on the ground in Iranian soil. It is high risk, it is resource intensive, and once that happens, the escalation in this conflict is likely to go sky high. And that's where the conversation that we've been having about air defense interceptors is so important, because those troops would need to be protected as best possible, as well as other U.S. forces and allies across the region. In addition to that, the U.S. could also potentially look at entering the fray in the Red Sea. That would further overstretch U.S. forces and assets, and particularly some of those air defense missiles, too.
2: Chris, we also have another front that is really impacting the price of oil, and that's the war in Ukraine and the conflict in Russia and how Ukrainian drones are penetrating Russian defenses and getting to hit these manufacturing and refining facilities. But now also you have reports potentially of Ukraine going after an Iranian vessel in the Caspian Sea. Everything is connected when you look at global economies, but also when you look at politics. And as the economic statecraft lead, those seem to fold in nicely together. What is your take on how these two conflicts are antagonizing each other and working together to kind of make it at a hard time for oil prices kind of even more difficult? Where do you see this going?
7: Well, yeah, as you mentioned, the Iranians did not respond well to Ukraine's targeting of this particular ship, which it, I believe Ukraine said that it was involved in the transfer of weapons between the two countries, Russia and Iran. I do think what we're seeing is this pressure building on the global energy system. So just stepping back, you know, the U.S. publishes weekly updates on energy inventories, oil inventories. We're probably going to see a 16th straight week of oil stocks falling in the United States. We had a little bit of respite from this MOU period. We saw commercial stockpiles rise a little bit, but these releases from the Strategic Petroleum Reserve have continued unabated. So we're estimating that those releases will essentially run out by October. It's possible the U.S. could offer another release. But these stocks are limited. And so the additional pressure, you know, Russia has banned the export of diesel because of these attacks. Russia historically has provided about 10% of the global exported diesel supply. So that's a pretty significant hit. It hits the real economy everywhere. You know, another unknown is how long China can continue to effectively pause many of its oil imports. And we don't really know what's going on in China, but they've certainly helped to act as a buffer for the global energy system over the past 5 months by essentially dropping off, you know, 40% of their imports from the world. So, you know, there are all of these different variables. Some are uncertain. Many of them are outside of the control of this president, certainly, and they're going to be adding pressure to his decision making.
1: Becca, I'm listening to Chris. I'm still stuck on something you said, which is about the U.S. kind of engaging with the Houthis. And my mind wanders back to April of 2025 when we saw the U.S. do that. And there was that moment when I think a Super Hornet fell off the USS Harry Truman into the ocean. It was a difficult fight that they were waging there. And

0: using U.S. forces and using up some of the most important munitions that the U.S. might need in a potential future conflict.
1: And Chris, it's not just complicating supplies of munitions and oil, but other commodities as well. I see you retweeting a friend of the show, Steven Chazinski, who we had on yesterday, him talking about LNG. He said a global fight for LNG is brewing and Europe is losing. Europe's strategy of delaying LNG purchases until Hormuz reopens is backfiring, threatening efforts to refill storage for winter. What is going on there and how critical is this?
2: This is a really serious issue for Europe. Of course, the U.S. is in pretty good shape for LNG. And if we could, you know, export more, but we're really capped out at how much we can export right now and help to backfill for Europe and other economies. I think the challenge right now is that Europe is competing with Asian economies that are also trying to ensure that they have sufficient supplies of LNG, which goes into everything from power generation to petrochemical manufacturing. So, you know, Europe is in a position where they need to start, you know, resupplying their stocks before the winter. They can't count on Russia, of course, and there's limited amounts of export from the U.S. So, you know, if this conflict doesn't resolve, if we don't get these LNG, you know, supplies coming out of the Gulf again, that's going to cause some pain in Europe. And I'll also note that we saw early in the war that Iran targeted some of Qatar's LNG facilities. And these are very sensitive facilities. And if they are subject to significant, you know, kinetic attacks, that can cause, you know, long periods of them being offline. So that's, I think, one of the bigger risks of further escalation at this point.
1: Chris, we only have a couple seconds, but before we go, is it we can't export more because we lack the trains or the facilities to convert it into a movable quantity, or is it shipping, or where's the rub there?
2: It's these export facilities, so these LNG export terminals. Okay. So between now and the next 5 years, we're expecting to be able to double our export capacity. But right now, the U.S. is drowning in LNG, and we just can't get it out fast enough.
1: Well, that's really interesting.
3: Two of my favorite people at Bloomberg Economics. That's Chris Kennedy, Becca Wasser joining us this morning. Becca, the defense lead at Bloomberg Economics. Chris, the economic statecraft lead. And whenever I'm in the D.C. Bureau, always fun to wander over to their
1: massively smart
3: cubicles.
1: Department.
3: Yes,
1: thank you guys
3: absolutely.
1: So much.
3: Thanks again.
1: All right, up next, we're going to take a closer look at Russia's role on the world stage. The author of Vodka Politics is joining us live in studio. David, I just finished this book this weekend. We invited its author to come in. It's really, really fascinating take about how vodka has played a role for generations in Russian politics and the functioning of the state. So stick with us.
3: Yeah, before we go to break here and look at the week ahead, a busy one Monday, the Gordie Howe International Bridge opens between Detroit and Canada. On Tuesday, second quarter earnings from PayPal. And on Wednesday, the big event, the Fed's decision on interest rates. Stay tuned to Bloomberg Television and Bloomberg Radio for more throughout the week.
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5: When your cat is acting weird-er, or your dog is being loud-er, your turtle moves slow-er.
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5: Your cat seems thirsty-er.
7: Whoa, slow down, buddy.
5: Or your puppy is acting clumsy-er. Day or night, if you don't know what's wrong, know where to go.
6: Veg ER for pets. This is Kate.
5: Veg. The better, kinder ER for pets.

0: when your cat is acting weirder, or your dog is being louder, your turtle moves slower.
1: Hello, Ted.
0: Your cat seems thirstier.
2: Whoa, slow down, buddy.
0: Or your puppy is acting clumsier. Day or night, if you don't know what's wrong, know where to go.
1: Veg ER for pets. This is Kate.
0: Veg, the better, kinder ER for pets.
3: Live on Bloomberg This Week, and I'm Lisa Mateo. Let's update you on today's top stories. The Philippines, Japan, and the U.S. have completed their latest round of joint defense exercises in the South China Sea. Now, in a statement, the armed forces of the Philippines, they said the three countries had deployed naval vessels and aircraft as part of the drill from July 21st to July 25th. China's People's Liberation Army, they said the exercises, quote, damage regional peace and stability and has organized air and naval forces to patrol the South China Sea. Now in company news, investors' excitement over the memory chip trade, that has the bar set high for the Shanghai debut of CXMT. The company is set to become the biggest China-listed firm on its very first day of trading after raising $9.8 billion. And sources tell Bloomberg, DeepSeek has told prospective investors in its second-run fundraising round that it's suspending the deal for now. It comes days after comments attributed to its founder went viral. He reportedly talked about a reliance on NVIDIA chips for an AI development and China's persistent lag in AI competition relative to the U.S. And after 8 months aboard the International Space Station for his first mission, yes, NASA astronaut Chris Williams has returned to Earth. Now, during his assignment, he contributed to research for new cancer treatments, advanced the production of materials to improve computers, also electronics, and yes, he even completed two spacewalks. Williams was joined by two astronauts from Russia. The Soyuz spacecraft had landed in Kazakhstan just a few hours ago, but he is back on soil. David and Christina, we'll send it over to you.
4: Fascinating to watch those pictures. I mean, they're unable to walk.
3: Correct.
5: Yeah. Gravity is powerful.
4: The reclamation is real in Kazakhstan.
5: I feel that way on Monday.
4: Right. Lisa, thank you very much. Appreciate that. Russia, famously known for its vodka and its culture of extreme intoxication. But just as vodka is central to the lives of many Russians, it is also central to understanding Russian history and politics.
5: That's right. In the book Vodka Politics, Alcohol, Autocracy, and the Secret History of the Russian State, author Mark Lawrence Schrott explores original documents and archival evidence to analyze how vodka is hardwired into the Russian political system. And Mark joins us now live on set. You are also an assistant professor of political science at Villanova. We are so happy to have you here. I stumbled across this book a couple weeks ago. It's absolutely fascinating. But you preface it by saying, this is not about an ugly stereotype. This is not... And that's almost led to why people don't dive into how much of an issue this has been for decades. From czars to Medvedev, people have tried to tackle this problem and come up short. What's going on here?
6: Right. And thank you for having me.
5: Of course.
6: It's a fascinating topic and obviously something that's observed a lot of my time since I was a student back in Russia in the 1990s when the economy was in the tank and just living there for a long time. You're just like, okay, well, there's something about this stereotype. And we've all heard this stereotype, but then you're sort of living it. You're like, okay, there's a lot of alcohol going on right now, a lot of vodka. And so I kind of wanted to hammer at why, you know, rather than just sort of avoiding the unpleasantness, diving into it, you know, and a lot of the times it's just prefaced as some sort of cultural stereotype. Oh, Russians just love it. And they don't, right? I mean, it's not like they're just like sipping a vodka and then going, oh, what a great aroma. No, having a hard time choking down just like anybody else. But actually, I think it has to be more of a legacy of political and economic decisions that are at the heart of autocratic statecraft, kind of putting the interests, the financial interests of the autocratic state ahead of the well-being of their own people for generations upon generations through the czars, through the Soviets, and unfortunately, straight on through the present day.
4: Mm-hmm. Explain that a bit more. So, I mean, the level of consumption is huge, like 15 mm-hmm. to 16 liters per person per year, I think is what I read. So people are consuming an incredible quantity of hard alcohol. Mm-hmm. You know, in another country, that might be seen as kind of a public health issue or concern. There it's not.
6: It was. So during a period of time between, Putin's first two terms, and then there was that interregnum where Dmitry Medvedev swapped positions for 4 years.
4: Briefly, yes.
6: Well, one of his big initiatives was an anti-alcohol campaign because he acknowledged that this is horrible. This is decimating our society. It's decimating our ability to field troops. It's decimating our tax base and all those sorts of things. So they tried to clamp down beginning about 2009 on alcohol consumption using what I would say are fairly progressive policies, informed by public decision or by public health professionals around the globe, and very incremental approaches, very well thought out. Little did he know, though, perhaps, that on the other side was that his president, Vladimir Putin, had actually been buying up and taking control of, personally, a very large percent of the Russian vodka market. And so a lot of those public health initiatives ended up focusing in on putting higher taxes not on vodka, but on beer, which is lower alcohol, probably better than
4: relatively
6: vodka.
4: Sure. Yeah.
6: So it's just completely upside down. So even the public health initiatives were pushing more vodka on people, which is just bizarro land. It's topsy-turvy.
5: But that almost kind of fits with what you talk about in the book, and that's throughout its history, kind of due to the way this was set up with grain production and with the mm-hmm. advent of the tavern, vodka was used as a tool of the state. It was a big financial boom. Can you explain how that worked? I mean, so much so that Tolstoy was a teetotaler, which I didn't know, and the Bolsheviks were vehemently anti-booze because it was such a weapon of the state.
6: Right, and this is something actually is not just, it started, my interest started in Russia, but kind of expanded out globally in subsequent research, but it's fascinating how many people throughout history, including American history, are noteworthy prohibitionists.
5: Yes.
6: So Tolstoy, Lenin, in the United States, Frederick Douglass, I would say, Abraham Lincoln, you could say Thomas Jefferson was America's first prohibitionist. So it's fascinating because ultimately the key to understanding sort of the anti-alcoholism, and you definitely saw it in the autocratic regimes in Russia, was that this is how and it didn't take like a rabid Marxist to point this out. This is how the rich got richer and the poor got poorer. And so it was very easy.
5: You couldn't trade for it, right? You had to pay for vodka in hard currency.
6: Right. You had to, and it was strictly forbidden to make your own outside. This was part of the Tsar's monopoly on the tavern trade. And so the tavern keepers were known as Selovolniki, which means the kissers. They kissed a cross to vow that they would not dilute, that they would not interrupt the revenues of the state that were going to the Tsar. And so that they were sort of the main interference points, or point of interface, I should say, between sort of Russian society and the Russian government. And that's, essentially how you paid money into this whole system. So,
4: you wrote this book before Russia's first incursion into Ukraine, and some years have passed since then, and here we are in the middle of this war. And I'm curious, through the prism through which you've written this book, sort of how you're looking at this current conflict and the difficulty that we've seen reported that Russia has kind of fielding its army to continue to fight this war. Through this lens, what can we glean, or what can we learn just about the kind of state of the conflict itself and the way that they're able to recruit people to fight in it?
6: Right, and it's been interesting to kind of sort of watch it in through that particular lens. In the early years of the conflict, the Donbass War in particular, you had the Euromaidan Revolution in Kyiv, and then obviously the annexation of Crimea and the sort of this low scale war in the Donbass region. It was a sort of a study in contrast because the Ukrainian side, which also has afflictions with alcohol and sort of the vodka as part of that historical trajectory, but also has a lot more sort of European cultural influences, historical influences from the Austro-Hungarian Empire and the areas around Lviv and so on. The protests that were going on there were very orderly. In fact, they had areas that were self-policing in terms of making sure that we have sobriety. We don't want anything going wrong here. By contrast, the sort of inauguration of these rebels republics in the Donbas region by these pro-Russian separatists were just drunken bacchanals. You had reporters on the scene reporting how everybody's drunk. Everybody's falling apart on these sorts of things. It was kind of an interesting contrast. It's like, all right, we've got it very clearly here that these are not the same protests, and they're bringing different sort of historical baggage in those cases.
5: Yeah. But at some point, I mean, it impacts the functioning of the state, because when you look at a military, it's got to impact readiness. And when you talk about historically, even the function of the Soviet state, you write about these insane dinner parties that Stalin used to have, in which he used to insist his ministers, who had work to do, would stay very late into the night. They would fake drunkenness early so they could try to go home and salvage the rest of their day. Talk about the work of this as almost a statecraft and an internal monitoring system, because what was the goal? Getting people drunk enough that they would spill their secrets, or they would tell them if they were a spy?
6: Yeah, there was certainly an element to that. And I remember...
5: David, don't do this to me. I'm not telling you my secrets if we go
4: just
5: drinking.
4: I don't know.
6: Yeah, no, like the opening scenes of the movie Death of Stalin, I don't know if you've seen
5: that's kind of what I was thinking. That's reading the book,
6: When I saw that movie, I was like, did they read like the first chapters of this book? Because it was, but literally, I talk about it in the book. It was like a frat party with the devil. I mean, he's forcing everybody to drink with the intention of maybe divulging some secrets if they were secretly plotting to overthrow, sort of loose lips sink ships kind of thing. So there was kind of this idea of keeping one's potential opponents off bay, whether that's off base a little bit, whether that's in the Kremlin, but also if you want to project that out in terms of sort of state-society relations, there's something to be said about, keeping the people sort of drunk and off base and unable to sort of mount a challenge to your own authority in that way. So it works a little bit both ways.
4: In the last few minutes we have here, let me just take advantage of you being a scholar of Russian politics and just ask you how you're thinking about or viewing Vladimir Putin at this moment in time. I think there are a lot of folks who see him as maybe getting closer to having his back up against the wall, and I'm curious, looking at that kind of in the complement of history, how you're thinking about him in this moment.
6: Yeah, it's, it's weird. I can't claim to have a direct line to Vladimir Putin.
4: Sure.
6: And I'm very suspicious of anybody who does claim to have that. But one of the things I constantly notice, especially in sort of Western media coverage, is this notion of, I'm calling it, it's like a village literature on sort of the beginning of the end of Putin.
4: Interesting.
6: I wrote a piece, I think, for Foreign Policy a number of years ago, kind of tracing these, and I was finding beginning of the end of Putin, stories going back to the Kursk disaster in 2002. So, you can go all the way back. Oh, COVID, this is the beginning.
5: Reports of my death have been greatly exaggerated.
6: My position was always like, well, as a betting person, you can always say, well, this is the beginning of the end. This is the beginning of the end. Well, every time you're going to be wrong, except for once. So it's better to be and take the opposite approach and say, this is probably not the end of Putin. Mm. And that way you can only be wrong. It was just the one way to look at it there.
5: But as you look at the drivers that have fomented change in the past, what finally gets it to that breaking point? There's so little opposition left in that country. Even if Putin falls, what replaces him, and could that be worse?
6: Right, and that's the key, I think, to a lot of this, is that I think we take, especially in the West, we kind of project our notions of popular sovereignty. The sovereignty lies with the people, and then we have to keep the people placated, at least some degree of public approval, maybe not expressed through direct democratic initiatives or whatnot, but there still is a sense that, well, if we can't push the Russian people too far or else they're going to rebel. I think we've passed that point where we're okay, that the sovereignty is linked to the will of the Russian people. So nowadays you're seeing these lines of cars. You can always say, well, this is the beginning of the end, this is the beginning of the end. Well, every time you're going to be wrong except for once. So it's better to be and take the opposite approach and say, this is probably not the end of Putin. Mm-hmm. And that way you can only be wrong once. it was just the one way to look at it there.
7: But as you look at the drivers that have fomented change in the past, what finally gets it to that breaking point? There's so little opposition left in that country. Even if Putin falls, what replaces him? And could that be worse?
6: Right. And that's the key, I think, to a lot of this, is that I think we take, especially in the West, we kind of project our notions of popular sovereignty. The sovereignty lies with the people, and then we have to keep the people placated, at least, you know, some degree of public approval, maybe not, you know, expressed through, you know, direct democratic initiatives or whatnot. But there still is a sense that, well, you know, if we can't push the Russian people too far or else they're going to rebel. I think we've passed that point where we're, that the sovereignty is linked to the will of the Russian people. So nowadays you're seeing these lines of cars, you know, lining up, queuing up for gas, and now the attacks on other ones. And everybody's just saying, well, where's the Russian people's breaking point? I don't think the Russian people are going to break anytime soon.
7: All right, we're going to have to leave it there. Thank you so much. The book is Vodka Politics. Mark Lawrence Schrod, thank you so much for driving in. We appreciate it.
4: And coming up here, we're going to look at that new bridge opening up between the U.S. and Canada. That metaphor, a bridge and a metaphor, coming up next here on Bloomberg.
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0: When your cat is acting weirder, or your dog is being louder, your turtle moves slower.
1: Hello, Ted.
0: Your cat seems thirstier.
2: Whoa, slow down, buddy.
0: Or your puppy is acting clumsier. Day or night, if you don't know what's wrong, know where to go.
1: Veg ER for pets. This is Kate.
0: Veg. The better, kinder ER for pets.

0: When your cat is acting weirder, or your dog is being louder, your turtle moves slower.
1: Hello, Ted.
0: Your cat seems thirstier.
2: Whoa, slow down, buddy.
0: Or your puppy is acting clumsier. Day or night, if you don't know what's wrong, know where to go.
1: Veg ER for Pets, this is Kate.
0: Veg, the better, kinder ER for pets.

0: When your cat is acting weirder, or your dog is being louder, your turtle moves slower.
1: Hello, Ted.
0: Your cat seems thirstier.
2: Whoa, slow down, buddy.
0: Or your puppy is acting clumsier. Day or night, if you don't know what's wrong, know where to go.
1: Veg ER for Pets, this is Kate.
0: Veg, the better, kinder ER for pets.
3: Live on Bloomberg This Week, and I'm Lisa Mateo. Let's update you on today's top stories. Pope Leo is speaking out about the devastating wildfires in France and Spain, asking the faithful to pray for those affected and for the rescue workers. A wildfire in southwest France will have forced the evacuation of 55,000 people overnight on Sunday. More than 300,000 people have been displaced in parts of France and Spain this week. In sports, a big day for baseball fans as the Hall of Fame's 2026 class is officially inducted. Carlos Beltran, Andrew Jones, and Jeff Kent, they will have their day in Cooperstown later this afternoon. A record 60 Hall of Famers, they're expected to be in attendance, including Football Hall of Fame quarterback Troy Aikman. To golf now, where the 3M Open enters its final day of play in Minnesota. Topping the leaderboard is Jackson Koivin at 20 under par, followed by a two-way tie in second between Ben Coles and Emiliano Grillo at 17 under par. And while there's a heat dome expanding across the central U.S., Chile's central Andes, well, they receive some much-needed snow. One of the Santiago metropolitan area's most popular mountain destinations. It's been suffering from weeks of limited snowfall, but yes, that recent storm, which actually brought flooding and landslides to some areas, it left more than 6 feet of snow in the Andes. Yesterday, that popular destination recorded full capacity attendance. Brings me back some memories.
4: Wipe out on that.
5: Video, for those listening on the radio, massive wipeout on a snowboard, and then I love the guy in the ski lift with a giant bottle of Chilean wine.
4: No, chipping back.
3: You can't go home without
5: it.
4: All right, thanks, Lisa.
5: Canadians are celebrating the opening of a new transnational bridge that connects Windsor, Ontario, and Detroit, Michigan. The Gordie Howe International Bridge, named after Mr. Hockey himself, officially opens to cars and trucks on Monday.
4: That's right, but U.S. officials didn't participate in that opening ceremony, marking the completion of the $4.5 billion project, which has been in the works for more than a decade. It has also become the subject of President Trump's ire. We spoke to senior White House correspondent and in-house Canadian Josh Wingrove about it. Talk to us about this bridge. When does it open? When does it fake open? And when can you really start driving some cars across it?
6: I mean, it felt like this day would never come, really. It had its fake opening ceremony on Friday. The Canadians held a Canadian-only event celebrating it. A little bit of road hockey, as you'd imagine, being played on that. The official commercial opening comes on Monday, and this has been a long time coming. I mean, this bridge dates back more than a decade in terms of planning and wrangling and arguing over who will pay for it. This is typically the most important trade corridor in North America in terms of trade volumes. Of course, Michigan, known for its auto sector, connecting it to the part of Canada that has its auto sector. The number of tractor trailers that go back and forth is just substantial. And until now, it's been one privately owned bridge, the Ambassador Bridge, that's been the only route, in particular for those trucks. There's a tunnel, but trucks can't fit in the tunnel. And so they've always wanted a second bridge, in particular one that took, you know, offered a second option to this privately owned existing bridge. And that's what brings us here today. But obviously, it's just gotten caught up so much in the wrangling between the president and Canada. He seems to really have a bee in his bonnet over the Canadians right now. And so we saw that sort of, you know, that lightning found the pole of this bridge to try to sort of upend the deal. And that's what led to this opening being delayed. And so on the one hand, finally, it's opening. But on the other hand, Prime Minister Carney had to cut a deal and give Trump a slice of the pie to get there. And so it's a bit of a moving target and indicative of the fraught times that they're in terms of Canada-U.S. trade.
7: As this current president, we're going to get back to the metaphorical nature of this in just a minute, Josh, but as this current president is fond of pointing out, this is a bridge that was started under President Obama back in 2012, I believe. Describe the need for it, why this has taken so long, and sort of how it's different than the Ambassador Bridge you mentioned just a moment ago.
6: Well, it's a bit of an engineering marvel. I mean, as you know, I'm an engineer. Not at all. I have no expertise in this, but people keep talking about that. They wanted this just for redundancy and for, you know, added capacity. And the initial debate that went on for a long time was who would pay for it. Trump likes to say, obviously, that it came in under Obama, but let me also know that it came in under Prime Minister Harper, a conservative prime minister, Canada's last conservative prime minister, or most recent one. And so there's bipartisan consensus in Canada and in the U.S. about this, including with Michigan, and that original deal is between Canada and the state of Michigan. The U.S. government is not a part of it. So they finally struck a deal in 2012 to build this thing, and the deal was Canada would front the money, they would finally build it, and through toll revenue, Canada would get repaid, and once that happened, Canada and Michigan would split the profits or split the revenue or whatever. That is the deal that was leading into this. And Trump, of course, didn't like that and wanted a cut of the pie. And so the thinking here is that having a brand new bridge and a second option offers guarantees in a region that carries just so much traffic that, you know, God forbid something would happen or maintenance requirements or God knows on the Ambassador Bridge that there would be another option to keep trucks flowing. Of course, one big question, not only for traffic on this bridge, but for the region's economic development more broadly, is what the auto sector is going to look like in the future, not only in Michigan, but on the other side of the border in Ontario. Trump is wanting to reshore a lot of production of autos and auto parts from Ontario to Michigan. Canada, of course, looking to defend its auto sector. Where that is going to land, we don't know, and how that lands will substantially impact what kind of commercial traffic is flowing across this border. But for now, you know, this bridge, like I said, is a sort of a widespread, you know, bipartisan support in Canada, seen as basically a no-brainer up there, so much so that the country agreed to swallow its pride and front the money for it. And that's what made President Trump's sort of intervention at the 11th hour all the more frustrating and even insulting to many of the Canadian officials who worked on this project.
1: Josh, the thing I'm confused about is the president issued a tweet or a Truth Social or whatever the verb form of that is now.
7: I love how you say issued a tweet. Issued.
1: Truth Social. I don't, you know what? That's about enough.
7: An edict, sorry. All right.
1: Stop it. Basically saying that they've changed the deal so the U.S. now gets 50% of the profit, but that's not, it's the net profit that they're getting. And my understanding is, doesn't Canada have to pay itself back first? So how is this fundamentally different from the original deal?
6: If you've been watching the Canadian news, which I know both of you do very closely, there's been much made about this. And the Prime Minister's been in hot water over how he's described this. But the way to look at it is that there are two deals. There's the original deal, Michigan and Canada, and then this new side deal between Canada and the U.S. And Carney was sort of bouncing between the two a little faster than might have been clear. And Trump is referring to the side deal. So the initial deal remains in place. Not a single thing has been touched on it. And that deal sees Michigan get half the cut once the Canadians are repaid. But what Canada has agreed to do is for 15 years, a number that Trump left out of his truth, pay half of net proceeds after operational costs to an American Regional Development Fund with some sort of joint input on what it invests in, but controlled by the Americans. And that's where we landed on this. Now, for Carney, I think it's fair to say he views this as essentially a low price for certainty in a project that opens, but also that creates a structure that kind of incentivizes continued development in the region in a very modest way, obviously. But Carney saying, look, more traffic means more development, means good for everyone. And so he's sort of downplaying the Canadian concerns from critics who are saying, look, you made a concession to President Trump on this. What gives? He's saying it's very marginal, that early on there will, in fact, in his estimation, be no profits to split, and that the profits would sort of ramp up over the years and towards the end of the 15-year agreement. Whereas for President Trump and Commerce Secretary Howard Lutnick, who led the push on this from the American side and even delayed a planned opening in the past, their argument is, well, look, we had nothing before, and now we're getting a slice of this, and isn't this great? This has been separate from the overall trade talks. But, you know, as we sit here on Friday, the president was going after the EU on trade. You know, he's got these new tariffs. Everyone's not really sure where things are landing. And he's talking about, you know, tearing up this deal, which didn't really happen, to get a better deal on the bridge. All this is sort of just continued uncertainty that I think will fuel questions about how strong deals made with the Trump administration are. Trump keeps arguing that other people are breaking these deals, but his opponents in other countries, or the people on the other side of the table of them, can't help but think that it seems like he moves the goalposts quite a bit on these things. And so what we have here is the two side deals, but fundamentally the bridge is opening, and Carney looks like he was willing to cut off a piece of the pie to make that happen.
7: Our Canadian-born senior White House correspondent, Josh Wingrove. Josh, thank you very much.
4: Now, you can't tell that Josh is Canadian, but I feel like in that segment, for the first time, I heard a couple Canadian-sounding O's, Josh. I don't know if those were for emphasis or whatever.
5: Wasn't deliberate.
4: It's going to be interesting. I'd love to go up and see that bridge.
5: Yeah, it looks spectacular.
4: Michigan's fun in the summer.
5: True. I've heard that.
4: 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All right. 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
0: When your cat is acting weirder, or your dog is being louder, your turtle moves slower.
10: Hello, Ted.
0: Your cat seems thirstier.
2: Whoa, slow down, buddy.
0: Or your puppy is acting clumsier. Day or night, if you don't know what's wrong, know where to go.
10: Veg ER for pets. This is Kate.
0: Veg. The better, kinder ER for pets.

0: Back to Bloomberg This Week, and I'm David Greer with Christina Raffini, Lisa Mateo. More luxury travelers enjoying the benefits of two trips in one. A little bit of action and then some time to unwind. These are called multi-destination journeys or split trips.
1: All right, I guess that makes sense. Okay. Bloomberg's Hannah Howard writes about how this phenomenon, she writes about this phenomenon for Bloomberg Pursuits. Lisa and I sat down with her to talk about what exactly this means and if it could be good for your vacation.
2: Hannah, I have to tell you, after reading this article, it reminds me of me. After a vacation, I'm like, I need another day. Do you ever feel like that?
1: Always the annoying person on vacation who is like, what do you mean we're just going to sit at the pool? We could sit at the pool back home. Like, there's a castle over there. Like, let's go climb the hill. Like, I am an activity vacation person. I'm very annoying. Hannah, where do you stand? And is sanity somewhere between
2: us? Yes, please. Yeah.
3: I used to be just like you, and then I became a mom, and now sleep is number one on my list of priorities, and relaxing by the pool used to seem incredibly dull, and now I cannot think of anything better.
2: Well, I have to ask, so these high-energy destinations, okay, because you split it, right? You have the high energy, and then you have the recovery time for this. So I know high energy, I kind of did this on my own. Like, it was like, okay, guys, Monday, Tuesday, Wednesday, we're going to do scuba diving, we're going touring, we're doing this. And then the rest was like a beach day. So what's considered the high-energy part of it?
1: And is there an order you should do it in?
2: Yeah.
3: Well, there's the perfect order is the one that feels right for you, but inspired this story for me was a sort of accidental perfect order. So I was on a trip to Cartagena in Colombia, which was super beautiful. And it was also one of those high energy, nonstop, so much to see from early in the morning to late at night. And I stayed at this beautiful Sofitel Santa Clara right in the San Diego Plaza. So out my window, there were like street dancers and people drinking cocktails.
1: Yeah, I'm about to sever this connection if you keep talking about this vacation I haven't gone on. But yeah, continue telling us about this lovely trip.
3: Yes, it was great. And then I headed to on a boat to Baru, which was the opposite. It was just a beautiful beach in the middle of nowhere, and there was nothing going on, and in a fantastic way, nothing to do. And this contrast proved incredible. So it was what sparked this story, and I didn't do it intentionally, but I thought, oh, this is a really great way to do this trip, to design a trip, exactly like vacation from a vacation was what I was thinking. And so I asked a few people if they had this in mind, and there definitely seems to be these two kinds of trips. Someone called it a working trip and a vacation trip. So like the hustle, get as much done, pack as much in, FOMO energy sort of trip. And then we've done all that, and now we need to just be horizontal and recover and rest. So I think the perfect trip involves a little bit of both.
1: I think this makes sense because I just feel guilty. I feel like I haven't seen enough of the place or, you know, gotten enough out of my vacation if I'm not doing things, but then I do go home a little bit exhausted. So I feel like this is a good approach because if I had it scheduled out, to your point, you'd already done all the cool things, then I would feel justified in having a leisure day or a spa day or something like that. Are there people who prefer the flipped arrangement where you relax first and then bang out all the cool stuff?
3: I'd say the people I spoke with averaged to be about 50-50 in each camp. Yes. Okay. So I definitely talked to people who said, first we need to unplug, unwind, do nothing, and then we have the energy to run around and see all the things. And then other people felt the opposite way, that before they go home, they need some of that quiet time. So I don't think there's a wrong way to do it, but I think for me, I like to get all of my sightseeing and energy out and then just lie there.
2: Well, how much time does this take? Because it seems like it would take 2 weeks. I mean, for people who don't have the 2 weeks vacation to take, can you do it in a week? Can you do it in a few days? What's the time frame?
3: Absolutely. My Colombia trip was 2 days in Cartagena and 2 days in Peru. So there wasn't a ton of time at all in this trip. You can, if you have the luxury of doing this. I spoke to people who spent a week in Venice and Florence and then went to an Italian beach resort. So it could go either way, but you don't need 1 million vacation days to pull off kind of this two-part split trip.
1: Do you need like $1 million? I mean, is this going to cost you so much more if you're doing multiple destinations?
3: You don't even need $1 million. There's like, there's so many different ways to do it. I'm thinking about some more local options of like DC, and then Delaware Beach was one of the places we talked about. There was a, let me think, there was a lot of kind of local, like a Charlotte city trip followed by some really great beach time. So you don't have to go all around the world to pull this off.
1: All right, Hannah Howard, thank you so much for joining us. And I'm going to look into Cartagena. That sounds lovely.
2: Me too. I'll join you. David Gura, do you do this when you travel?
0: I my agenda is set for me by
2: really?
0: Other members
2: you
0: of the family.
2: You have no say.
0: And I have very little say. I do enjoy just vegging out.
2: Okay. But do you do the
0: expect.
2: Action first and then the veg
0: I'll
2: out?
0: A little action. You know, okay. Some hike or their physical rigor. I'll do that. How about you?
1: Physical
0: I can imagine
1: rigor.
0: You doing that with some rigor.
1: That's the most David Gura way of phrasing,
0: what are we doing,
1: like,
0: Lisa?
1: Let's do something active.
2: I am not. Next week, I'll be sitting on a softball field in the rain the whole week. Salisbury, Maryland.
0: Sounds fun.
1: I'll get a
0: spa. Guys
1: will be
0: sounds
1: so
0: very funny. Maryland.
1: My spa is very close to your softball game, though, so if you get bored and you want to defect, you should just drive
2: you.
1: Over to the spa. It'll be great.
2: Thank you. I could use it.
1: All right. I think that'll do it. Thank you for joining us on Bloomberg this weekend. Be sure to tune in Wednesday at 1:30 p.m. Wall Street time for a special edition of Bloomberg Surveillance, The Fed Decides. I'm Christina Raffini.
0: I'm David Gura with Lisa Mateo. We will be back with you next weekend, Saturday and Sunday at 7 o'clock Eastern time. The Shel Hussein Show is next right here on Bloomberg Television and Bloomberg Radio.
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5: From the Sky News Center at 3, Germany's interior minister says a vehicle ramming and mass stabbing during Berlin Pride last night points to an Islamic terror attack. A manhunt's continuing for the 21-year-old suspect, a radicalized German-born citizen from a Lebanese background. One person was killed and 29 others injured. Eric Mueller was heading to Berlin's main train station as the attack took place.
6: We saw a big crowd of people come towards us, and at first we didn't know what they happened, and then we saw many faces, sad faces, crying faces.
5: There are major problems at Gatwick Airport because of a water outage. Toilets aren't working in both terminals and restaurants have been closed. Flights aren't affected. French officials are contemplating a total evacuation of Bordeaux. A wildfire is moving closer to the city with shifting winds and tinder-dry conditions complicating efforts to control the blaze. Two police officers have been seriously injured after a van was driven at them in South Lanarkshire. Police have called yesterday's incident in Larkhall deliberate and despicable and say they're treating it as attempted murder. One of the officers has been released from hospital. No arrests have been made. In sport, there are more medals up for grabs on day three of the Commonwealth Games. Kat Suave is in Glasgow.
7: Reuben Ward has won Scotland's first ever Commonwealth gold in the men's all-around events at the gymnastics. The crowd here went crazy when the results were announced, with the athlete finishing just 0.2 ahead of his nearest competitor, Felix Dulcy of Canada. It was disappointment for England's Luke Whitehouse, who ended up in seventh after mistakes on the pommel horse.
5: Elsewhere at the Games, England's netballers fell to a 66-47 defeat to defending champions Australia. Scotland came out on top against Wales in a 56-47 win. And Marvel's going to release Black Panther 3 with British actor David Johnson in the lead role. He'll play the son of the character of the same name. That's the latest. I'm Cam Hall.
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10: I should put out my usual disclaimer. 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
11: The New Zealanders have always lived for Australia. Christmas week they come home.
12: But for me at least, I basically doubled my income in less than a year, and the cost of living went down. 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
13: Welcome to the Bloomberg Australia podcast. I'm Chris Burke. and I'm also one of the more than 1 million New Zealanders living in Australia. I am not, however, part of the latest surge across the Tasman, which has seen 100,000 Kiwis move here in just 2 years. One of the Kiwis staying behind joins me today to look into the story behind those headlines, and that's our Wellington Bureau Chief, Ainsley Thompson. Welcome back to the podcast, Ainsley Thompson.
14: Kia ora, Chris.
13: Kia ora.
14: Good to be back.
13: Look, we touched on this so-called Kiwi exodus when I spoke to you in a podcast just before Christmas, I believe. But it's continued to grow, and you have a feature which you've been working on, which takes a deeper look at what this means for New Zealand and Australia. Look, even former Prime Minister Jacinda Ardern is now living on Sydney's sunny northern beaches. Take us through the numbers. How big has this exodus actually become?
14: It is becoming pretty substantial now. For the last 2 years, so 24 and 25, we've had close to 48,000 people leave New Zealand for Australia. And that is the highest since 2013. So yeah, it's significant for sure. I mean, between Australia and New Zealand, there's, of course, a long history of travel between the two countries and people being able to move with ease between Australia and New Zealand. And that goes back to 1973 when they signed the Trans-Tasman Travel Agreement, which basically made it one labour market. And it's quite fascinating to look back through the statistics through the various years to see how it's ebbed and flowed. Looking back over the past 25 years, the peak was in around 2011, the net migration, which of course is the difference between people coming to New Zealand and people leaving, that was about 40,000, negative 40,000. And when you look back to what was happening then, that was the Christchurch earthquake that was driving that. Statistics New Zealand say that over the past 25 years, the average between 2004 and 2013 was a net migration loss from New Zealand of 30,000 a year. But between 2014 and 2019, that dropped to just 3,000, a net migration loss of just 3,000. So that's kind of the more recent memory of people, was that things have been getting better. New Zealand was more attractive. People were staying here. They weren't necessarily going across the ditch to Australia. Then the last few years, we've really seen a big change in that, and it's swung quite dramatically back in the other direction.
13: Yeah, I'm sure I'm in those stats there somewhere, going back a bit. As I said at the top, I'm not one of those recent arrivals. And in fact, I left New Zealand a long time ago, and not for economical reasons, but that's an entirely different podcast. In Australia, we have a cost of living crisis. House prices are among the most unaffordable in the world. Why are our Kiwi brethren still coming here in such numbers?
14: We also have a cost of living crisis here. And I think most New Zealanders look over to Australia and they see that they can earn a lot more money. And that's what it all comes down to, is that, this much stronger wage package they'll be able to get in Australia. And that's about, in many cases, about 50% more they can earn for doing the same job.
13: 50%?
14: In Australia. 50%, yeah.
13: Well, so I thought it was around 30, but that's a lot higher than I suspected.
14: Yes, it's a big enticement to go to move to Australia for many people. One of the big areas that people are moving, one of the job areas is the police. And recently I went to a recruitment conference type situation.
13: Are we not paying you enough here?
14: I don't think I'm particularly attractive to the police, but I went along to see what was happening anyhow. And it was the Northern Territory Police, and they were trying to recruit New Zealanders to go and work in the Northern Territory. A New Zealand police officer starting out can expect to earn about 86,000 Kiwi dollars a year. In the Northern Territory, they'd earn the equivalent to 168,000 New Zealand dollars.
13: Crikey, that's about double.
14: Yeah. Plus, they'd also get their relocation costs covered. So, yeah, it's very attractive for people. And for young people, it's particularly tempting. Youth unemployment in New Zealand, the rate is 17%. In Australia, it's 11%. So, you can go to Australia, you've got a better chance of getting a job, and you're going to earn more money. So, what's not to like with that? Your superannuation is far more attractive than our KiwiSaver. far more attractive. And that's, you know, for people maybe in their 30s and 40s and 50s, that's, you know, that's a big factor. They're going to be looking at that. And one of the, I think, the big contributing factors is the ease of moving to Australia. It's simple. You just get on a flight, you know, 3-4 hours and you're there. Most people have a big network of Australian friends and family already there, or New Zealanders in Australia. And you don't need a work visa, so it's perfect.
13: If we can just go back a bit to this recruitment fair you went to, were there many people there? And did you manage to talk to any of them?
14: No, unfortunately, they knew I was a journalist, and they didn't let me talk to them.
13: They gave you a wide berth.
14: Yeah, they were a bit afraid that I might scare the recruits off. Anyhow, I did speak to the superintendent who was here recruiting them, and it's something they do regularly. They come over and they have these road shows in the big cities in Auckland and Wellington and Christchurch, and they do it a couple of times a year, as do the other police forces from the other states as well. So they're all over here recruiting. Nurses is another one. Kiwi nurses are being very much recruited in Australia. Other essential workers as well, as teachers, you name it. They're after the Kiwi essential workers for sure.
13: And who wouldn't be? What kind of impact is this having in Australia? I mean, we have a pretty well documented skills shortage here in key industries like healthcare, education, and tradies. Surely this must be a good thing for Australia.
14: I think it is definitely a good thing when you look at the labour market. It has eased any potential, it helped to ease any potential shortages for sure. As we were saying, New Zealanders can just work. They don't need a visa. So that makes it easy for Australian employers. I think also in the essential services, it's a lot easier to employ New Zealanders. Often you need to be an Australian citizen to work in the police, for example, but there is exemptions for New Zealanders. So that makes it a lot easier. They can step in. And in a lot of cases, especially in the police, they do require training on top of their New Zealand training. So they do have to do some sort of basic course, which takes a few months. But otherwise, they can pretty much start immediately. So I think that is the main impact it's having on Australia. And also, I think culturally, New Zealanders and Australians are very similar, but there are differences. And I mean, there's now, as you were saying, you're one of, you know, more than a million Kiwis living in Australia. That's what they consider to be the New Zealand diaspora in Australia. So that's New Zealand born people, New Zealand citizens, and the children of those two groups. Yep. So that's the diaspora and they put that at about 1.2 million. The Australian statistics put the number of New Zealanders at about 640,000, and that's people who were born in New Zealand and who are known to be in Australia. That number is probably a bit on the low side.
13: So you don't necessarily have to have been born in New Zealand to be considered part of the New Zealand diaspora. You have an election coming up on November 7th. There's a few things that are going to be in the mix there. We've spoken recently about falling house prices in New Zealand. How is this going to impact the way people vote, do you think?
14: I think it's one of the more tangible issues, and it captures a lot of the other things that are going on. It really captures the cost of living crisis. That's the main reason people are going, is because, you know, they can't afford their lifestyle or the lifestyle they want in New Zealand. So they're going to Australia to save money, to have a better superannuation, to have more career opportunities as well. So it's definitely very tangible. Most people know someone, your neighbour, your friend, your child, your colleague at work. You know, people are leaving. It's the size of a reasonable sized city every year is packing up and moving to Australia. That's, you know, it's a lot of people. And the politicians, depending on what side they are on, are very keen to either capitalize on it or minimize it. The Prime Minister, Christopher Luxon, he says that there's signs that things are improving. And indeed, there has been a very slight improvement in net migration figures.
13: Yep.
14: But, you know, it's still really high. There's still an awful lot of Kiwis moving to Australia. Nicola Willis, who's the Minister of Finance, she's been very quick to capitalise on your recent changes to capital gains taxes. She has been pointing out that New Zealand doesn't have any capital gains taxes, and she's saying, you know, move on over here. I don't know if this will, you know, work at all, but she's certainly giving it a go. The opposition are, of course, making a lot about this. Barbara Edmonds, who's the finance spokesperson, she told me that every week she's having people come into her electorate office saying they're moving to Australia, and it's all about the cost of living. It's all about being able to save more money. Houses are expensive in Australia, but you can earn a better wage and give yourself a better opportunity to be able to buy one. Whereas for many people in New Zealand, that is not a possibility.
13: As we have discussed, you know, a lot of this is all about the economy. New Zealand's central bank raised interest rates for the first time in 3 years last month. Figures just out on Tuesday showed inflation accelerating at the fastest pace in 2 years. When are Kiwis going to get a break? Well, what are people saying about the economy going forward?
14: It does feel like it's been a long time coming, for sure. This year was meant to be the year when things improved, and then we, of course, have had the war in Iran that has turned everything on its head. There is still hope that things will improve towards the end of the year, especially if there is a proper ceasefire and things improve in the Middle East. People are clinging on to that. Certainly the government, with the election coming up, is hoping for an improvement. But, you know, it will happen at some point, but when that is, you know, is anyone's guess. Back in the mid-2010s, New Zealand apparently had the rock star economy. And at that point in time, the immigration to Australia was pretty low. So it is absolutely, you know, when the economy is doing well here, fewer Kiwis leave, for sure. So, you know, that is the fix. Make it more attractive to be living in New Zealand and people will stay here. If it's, you know, if they can't afford their lifestyles here, they will leave. It's as simple as that.
13: Ainsley Thompson, thank you for joining us on the Bloomberg Australia podcast. If you found today's conversation insightful, be sure to follow the Bloomberg Australia podcast wherever you listen. This episode was recorded on the traditional lands of the Wurundjeri people. It was produced by Paul Allen and edited by Ainsley Chandler. I'm Chris Burke. We'll see you next week.

0: And this is Here's Why, where we take one news story and explain it in just a few minutes with our experts here at Bloomberg.
1: Anybody who thinks central banking, especially if you're head of a central bank, is a delightful activity, let me disabuse you. It's torture.
2: Everybody on Wall Street has wanted to ask you for 4 years. Since this is your last press conference, can you tell us which dot is yours?
3: The answer is no. I've never been willing to reveal which dot is mine.
4: It's appropriate sometimes to look through inflation if it's going to go away quickly without action by us, if it's transitory.
0: Central bankers' words can move hundreds of billions of dollars in minutes. For rate setters, communication is an art form. One slip up can spark massive market moves. So Kevin Warsh wants a different approach under his leadership of the Federal Reserve.
5: When all the financial markets are doing is reflecting back what we've said, then we're taking the most important source of information and we're being blind to it.
0: But saying less about monetary policy goes against the trend of central banks globally. Here's why the Fed is saying less. Our Federal Reserve reporter, Enda Curran, joins us now for more. Enda, first of all, what is the general approach that central bankers take when it comes to talking about their policy decisions?
6: Well, if you go back maybe 30 years, Stephen, central bankers really went out of their way to say very little at all in terms of where policy and interest rates were going. That's how they did business. Things changed a lot in and around, say, that financial crisis time. We started to get more press conferences, more speeches, a lot more communications, and indeed something called forward guidance entered the lexicon. This was the idea where central bankers started giving fairly strong signals in terms of where they think interest rates are headed in the months and in the years ahead. Now, in the years since, that has drawn criticism because in the views of some people, there's now too much communication. There's over-communication. You're complicating the outlook. Too many officials are giving speeches. There are too many ways of reading the tea leaves on digesting what the central bank plans to do. It all needs to be simplified. And that's kind of the space we're in now with the Federal Reserve. Typically speaking, every week officials are out there giving speeches. They could be giving interviews. They could be doing podcasts. They could be communicating through other avenues like literature and the like. And with new Fed Chairman Kevin Warsh, he's saying, listen, it's time to start thinking and saying that less is more. So fewer speeches, perhaps even fewer press conferences. He has set up this group to think about ways to improve and streamline the Fed's communications. But his overall approach is we need to slow down and just speak when we really have something to say.
0: So tell us a bit more about why Kevin Warsh decided to make this change now.
6: Well, look, there is a view, of course. On the one hand, there are those who advocate for transparency. The central bank needs to communicate its policy. The public needs to understand what's going on. And of course, that is the central role for the central bank. The issue is it can become a little bit confusing. There's a term now in the US, Fed speak. And that's when these officials are out every other day giving a speech. One is saying interest rates going up. One is saying interest rates staying stable. Maybe somebody else somewhere in that chain of command at the Fed says something different. And the end result can be kind of a muddled picture in terms of where is policy headed over the months ahead. That's the critics' view. And their point is that, look, there's really no business, there's no need for so many officials to be speaking and communicating the way they are all the time. It just needs to be more refined, hone that message down, and just speak as a team when you have something to say. And I think that's where the pushback is against the current kind of Fed approach.
0: So does Kevin Warsh have much control in this situation? Can he actually stop the other rate setters from going out and talking about their thoughts on monetary policy?
6: He's the chairman of the Federal Reserve, but really it operates on a kind of a consensus approach over there, Stephen, and he doesn't, in terms of being a boss or a manager, have the authority to go in and say, you can't give a speech this week. He can't stop his fellow governors from doing that, for example, and he can't stop the regional Fed presidents from doing that. But he can set the tone, he can guide, he can say, listen, I think we're all speaking a bit too much at the moment. And by the way, the economy right now is in a complicated space. You have the energy story going on, you have this extraordinary AI boom, and in truth, no one quite knows how that is going to play out. You've lots of different issues going on with underlying inflation, the jobs market has suddenly stabilised. So it's all very confusing, and there probably is a case to be made for right now saying less until people get a clearer picture and where things are headed. But nonetheless, the balance in all of this, Stephen, is trying to

0: make sure there is transparency. These are public officials. The public does need to know what's going to be happening with interest rates and their savings and their mortgage and everything else. Balancing that transparency with also, you know, not doing the overkill, where the signal just becomes noise after a while.
1: What are the consequences then of this change for investors who comb over all those words from central bankers very closely?
0: So this is very tricky to get right, Stephen. Let me be clear. While I've tried to acknowledge both sides of this argument, I do want to say that the danger here, or the warning, is that if you leave a void, something's going to fill the void in the absence of communication. Now, it might be overweighting one or two individual officials' commentary in the policymaking process, or it could be markets happily obliging, filling the gap themselves and deciding where they think interest rates are going, where they think markets are headed and policy is headed. And of course, that's not necessarily a helpful thing for the Fed, because the Fed likes to guide markets in the direction they want it to go. So it's very tricky stuff. You can argue the case, as we've just been discussing, that perhaps it can be refined more and there really isn't a need to give a speech at every chamber of commerce in the country every second week of the year. You can argue that case. And by the way, there is a task force. One of those people leading the task force is former Bank of England Governor Mervyn King. They're looking at how to change up the Fed's communications. So, you know, you can put all that on the table. But equally, pulling off that balancing act is a tricky one, given the years now of communication. You know, I don't think anyone's advocating rolling it back to where we were, say, 20, 30 years ago. But even tweaking what we have at the moment is certainly going to take a while for everyone to adjust to.
1: Is this something that other central banks could choose to follow the Fed in?
0: Well, you could say that the Fed was the standard bearer globally for leading the way in terms of, you know, setting out the stall in terms of communications, the rotation of speeches, the publication of minutes. It's not that other central banks weren't taking similar steps, but the Fed is the world's most important central bank, and it has led the way in this regard, and it does set the standard for others.
1: And we'll be watching with interest to see how that debate plays out. Enda, for now, thank you. That's Enda Curran, our Federal Reserve reporter. For more explanations like this from our team of 3,000 journalists and analysts around the world, go to Bloomberg.com/explainers. I'm Stephen Carroll. This is Here's Why. I'll be back next week with more. Thanks for listening.
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6: Share your awe-inspiring moments with the world and let us share the world with you. Turning dreams into reality. Ethiopian Airlines, the new spirit of Africa.
5: These adverts paint a picture of Africa as an increasingly attractive travel hub. But for millions of travelers, the reality is far more complicated. Flights are expensive and oftentimes unreliable, complicating what should be a simple trip to an hours-long trek. And Marie Owens-Thompson, chief economist at IATA, says that brings economic consequences as well.
7: Clearly, economic development is sorely needed on the African continent. So if you position aviation in that light and regard it as an ally in your drive for creating better economic outcomes for your population, then the policies that you might choose might not be the same subset of policies as if you think that aviation is only reserved for the rich.
5: On this week's Next Africa podcast, we're exploring Africa's aviation sector, how the home of one-fifth of the world's population only makes up 2% of the world's air travel, and whether anything can or is being done to fix it. I'm Jennifer Zabasadja, and this is the Next Africa podcast, bringing you one story each week from the continent, driving the future of global growth with the context only Bloomberg can provide.
8: Now, joining me this week is freelance reporter Bilal Qureshi. His excellent, excellent report on Africa's aviation issues is now on Bloomberg platforms. And also here, of course, is our global aviation editor. That is Benedict Camel. Thank you both so much for joining us. So much to unpack with this topic. Bilal, maybe I just start with you because it's quite a read that you have about the state of play for aviation in Africa. What spurred you to take a look at this a bit more?
9: I moved to Africa 2 years ago to Ghana. I usually cover arts and culture, but had lived in many other countries outside the U.S., including I'm originally from Pakistan, so I've understood the role of aviation, especially in many other parts of the world that haven't historically been as connected. But I just was not prepared for how, once you arrive in a place like Ghana, how expensive and difficult and complicated it can be to travel in the continent, and the costs of it, too, that are very different from some of the airfares that we're accustomed to in other parts of the world. So that was the sort of inspiration, was actually, it was lived experience over the last 2 years and lived flying and lots of conversations with people who live there who have resigned to this reality. And I just thought it would be good to ask why. And that was the impetus.
8: Yeah. And as someone who is living on the continent, I can wholeheartedly feel with some of the people who you spoke with, because it's really fascinating, depending on which market you're in, which airlines you are talking about. What were some of the examples that you thought were so egregious compared to maybe what we'd experience in the West or in Asia or elsewhere?
9: Exactly as you said, that there are these regions, obviously sub-regions within Africa, and I live in West Africa, and so the closest big city would be Lagos, and Lagos is an example of somewhere where it's less than an hour flying time, but it can be $600 onward and upward, and when it gets to the sort of holiday season, getting close to $1,000, that's pretty wild when you think about the duration of that flight. And then talking to many people who take that flight regularly about the very frequent delays and the complications of once you land in Lagos, how far the airport can be. So those kinds of things, that was one example that was close by. But then any other intra-African air travel with all the very long layovers. I had gone to Morocco quite a few times, and obviously it's not West Africa, but it's not far on the western coast. And from Europe, obviously it's really cheap to fly to Morocco now because of the agreements that they have. But from Ghana, it can cost $1,500 plus to fly the 3.5-4 hours to Casablanca. You know, once you add to that the other longer distances that one may wish to go, you're looking at very expensive airfares. You know, I came into Ghana from a direct flight that United Airlines has from Washington, D.C., and it's often cheaper to just go back to the States than to go somewhere else in Africa. That to me feels quite egregious, that it's almost like you're incentivized to leave the continent.
8: I've definitely experienced that a few times. Benny, I'd love for you to jump in here because I've spoken to some people about this topic before. And sometimes the discussion is there's too many airlines or there's not enough mergers that are happening compared to what we've seen elsewhere. When you look at the African aviation market, where do we start? How does it compare to what we're seeing elsewhere?
10: To Bilal's point, we don't have a cohesive market. That's, I think, one of the big problems. If you look at Africa from the outside, you might think this is a cohesive continent, but in terms of air travel, it is not. And so getting from A to B can be extremely difficult. If you want to fly from, say, Nairobi to Lagos, you might end up, as Bilal said, end up in a different country. You might route through Dubai. You might go through Paris. You might go through Lisbon. So flying within the continent is extremely difficult, and that is because you don't have the local airlines of size. You don't have a connecting airline that takes you through the entire continent in the way that we've become accustomed to, say, in Europe. You have your three big groups. You have Lufthansa, you have Air France, you have British Airways, and then you have your low-cost carriers like EasyJet, like Ryanair, and we've gotten used to a seamless trip from, say, Scotland to the tip of Italy, and that shouldn't be a problem. That's not the case in Africa. And if you look at the landscape of the carriers, as you're question alluded to, you don't really have very many big airlines. The biggest one is Ethiopian Airlines, but even that is an airline compared to other carriers around the world. It's fairly small, and then it gets really tiny, and there are big parts of the country with large populations, take Nigeria, that don't really have a local dominant carrier, and that creates a big sort of structural problem. The other issue that you have is you don't have, again, sort of a cohesive network in terms of cost, in terms of air traffic control, in terms of visas. I think that's one big issue, that you don't have an easy way to get from A to B. So lots of splintered markets and nothing that really holds them together, and that makes the travel across the continent.
8: So then, Benny, if we take Ethiopia as an example, as you mentioned, and I think they say they are the biggest on the continent, what are we measuring that on? Is it the routes that they take, the planes that they have? How are we assessing who are the dominant players across the various markets?
10: So a simple way to look at it would be by fleet size. They have about 160 aircraft, and they are growing, and they are relatively healthy. But then the next one, I believe, is Egypt, and they have fewer than 100 aircraft, and it gets tinier from there. And so what you have instead, you have a lot of foreign airlines coming into the continent. So you have Emirates, you have Etihad, you have Turkish, you have Brussels Airways, and so on. Those are airlines that are flying into the continent, but you don't have a lot of intra-African travel dominated by local carriers, and that indeed is a problem. And as I said, there are a lot of airlines that used to exist that have fallen by the wayside, that have had a troubled past. There are airlines that are flag carriers that are owned by the governments, and therefore there might be less of an incentive to run them as profitable enterprises. And so you have that sort of hodgepodge of carriers out there that are somewhat disjointed. Often they're not part of a global alliance, so it makes interconnectivity harder, and that's just some of the issues that we face.
8: It's been fascinating to see which are the foreign players that are looking to tap into some of the markets across the continent. Bilal, I want to bring you back in here because this sort of speaks to what travelers end up experiencing in terms of finding flights, layovers. What did they tell you? What else sort of stuck out to you?
9: Well, I think it's the de-incentivizing of traveling within Africa. It's the feeling that you're not really contributing to the continent that you're from. And I think the reason I bring up Ghana is very interesting because it was the first sub-Saharan African country to declare independence. And 1957 mm-hmm. is this very iconic, important year when Kwame Nkrumah, the former president and founder of Ghana, announced this Pan-African era. And so I think there's this kind of like shadow and ghost of these amazing feelings of connection and of Pan-African community. And actually on the runways of the Accra airport, you still have a couple of old Ghana Airways planes that are like parked on the sidelines with vines growing out of them. And I think what people describe is this sort of sense of being stuck or being unable to really rely on air travel in the way that lots of people in other parts of the world have become. And I think the statistic that continued to really boggle my mind is that it's Africa's a fifth of the world's population, but 2% of the air traffic. So if you look at the map, what really struck me when I was doing this piece was when you look at that sort of live flight map of the world. I mean, Africa is a vast continent already, but with very few flights moving around and all the kind of movement that you see over America or Europe, for example, or South Asia. And there is, of course, lots of travel to Africa related to tourism, obviously resource travel and business and such. But I think it's still remarkable how it's a much smaller part of people's life than I think they would like for it to be.
8: Are we seeing that translate into economies yet, though, Bilal? It's fascinating because there is still movement, as we know, that's happening across the continent, be it by bus or car. And so it still feels like it's not necessarily that movement is too restricted, but I wonder how, if we can quantify the impact of some of this disjointedness.
9: Something that was brought up was the lack of integration that has to do with the kind of lack of a single market and a kind of integrated tax market too. And I think that's a big part of the challenge, is that all of the different countries are so disjointed in that way. And so there's been this movement to create what's known as the Single African Air Transport Market since 2018. That was signed into law, but it's been implemented quite sporadically. And the idea is you have these very different tax regimes in every state. And so some of the countries are charging $300 for taxes for when you're leaving or whatever. Yeah. And so I think that, of course, has like really, I don't know the exact impact on how you would describe that in terms of economics, but obviously it's massive when any plane, including people who are going for business, any kind of trade work. I think the import taxes are already so high in a country like Ghana that you think about how much of that factors into the prices of life there. And so I definitely think one of the sort of yearnings for that integration and for that agreement as well was that obviously it would drive down prices and create a lot more economic connection between Africans, also just on a personal level, which I don't think, you know, there are many people that have been to many places in Europe, but not to neighboring African countries in Ghana, which was shocking to me at first, I have to admit.
8: That's definitely a reality for many. Benny, I've also heard people describe what is happening with aviation on the continent similar to what we have seen in the past with India, or they would like for it to be. And in terms of, you mentioned sort of state carriers, some of the consolidation happening and perhaps that being the solution to a lot of the disconnectedness that we're seeing. Where does that sit on the list of challenges to progress the aviation sector across the continent?
10: I mean, there are some obvious comparisons to be made between, say, India and Africa. As Bilal said, these are both areas of the world with huge populations and also very poor populations. Let's not forget about that. These are the vast majority of the people that live in both parts of this world have very low disposable incomes, and flying remains out of reach for them financially. However, what we have seen in India is an explosive growth of the low-cost sector, the low-cost travel sector, with Indigo, with Akasa. We've seen the migration of workers from India, from Pakistan, from Bangladesh to the Middle East. So there's a whole sort of continent, should we say, on the move, or a subcontinent, in a way that we don't have in Africa. So there's a big difference there. And because of the, should we say, value of the workforce in these areas, that's a part of the world that's been discovered far more by the Middle East carriers and by other regions than Africa has. Africa is somewhat, still remains, a forgotten continent.
8: 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I'm Jennifer Zabasadja, and this is Bloomberg.
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0: Welcome to the Merlin Talks Money Market Wrap, where we talk about the biggest moves in markets this week and what's driving them. I'm John Stevic, senior reporter and author of the Money Distilled newsletter, and joining me in the studio while Merlin's away on holiday is Simon White. Simon's a macro strategist at Bloomberg and author of the Macroscope column. Simon, thanks very much for joining us today.
1: Thanks for having me on, John.
0: As you'll have noticed, Simon is also from my neck of the woods. So if you require subtitles for this podcast, then I regret to inform you that you are fired as a listener. Don't be so cheeky. So after that warning, Simon, British politics has been interesting this week, hasn't it?
1: It's kicking off again. By the way, I will say the Glaswegian accent is a lot stronger than my Edinburgh softer tones. So the subtitles might be needed for you. Yes, it's been very interesting.
0: Shots fired. Sorry, carry on.
1: Yeah, it's been interesting. I mean, when hasn't it been in British politics for some time? Probably like a lot of people, like the same way I was with Keir Starmer, like hopeful that it was all going to work out, but it didn't. And we're kind of here again. Burnham, is he going to fail in a more, you know, charismatic fashion? Or maybe he's going to, you know, get through what he wants to get through. But it's hard to sort of reason, you know, with all these promises now about what he's going to spend and nothing to do with what he's going to cut. And he's sticking to the fiscal rules. So what's your only lever left?
0: Well, the only lever left is tax. I'm wondering what your take is on this. I mean, we've already got the highest tax rates in a generation, or actually maybe two generations by now.
1: In terms of GDP, I just looked at this, it's basically outside of war or the aftermath of war. It's never been higher.
0: Yeah, so we are really kind of maxed out as far as the tax state goes as well. And I think that's one thing. It's easy to see with the borrowing that we're very high borrowing. It's easy to see with the spending because obviously the borrowing's so tight that it's self-evident we're spending too much. But we're also taxing too much. So I do wonder how much more can he squeeze the pips, as it were. I mean, even if he wants to.
1: Pluck the goose. I mean, he's got, as I say, limited room for manoeuvre. I mean, I don't know. I mean, look, there's been a couple of articles in the papers recently, like the Jinan Ganesh and FT, and it was Matthew Syed and Sunday Times, making the same point that they kind of want him to fail.
0: Yeah.
1: We need another 1970s winter of discontent to kind of reset the system.
0: Yeah, this was very much because I read the Ganesh one, and he was basically saying, this has to go pear-shaped, and preferably go pear-shaped in quite a catastrophic way, so that everyone accepts, or the voters accept that actually, we need to do something different. I mean, I didn't expect the FT to come out with the accelerationist argument, I have to say. So that was quite interesting to see.
1: Yeah, it is. I mean, it's, as I say, interesting. And as I say, I've the same thought process elsewhere. I mean, as I say, he's saying all the right things right now. And I think the sort of cosmetic, if you like, announcement he's made so far, I mean, you know, the bus cap.
0: Yeah.
1: And the VAT and fuel. And the business rates thing. I mean, they, in the grand scheme of things, don't cost a lot, but they sound good.
0: Yeah.
1: So my sort of sliver of hope is that he sort of like says the right things to keep the left of his party, you know, tickle their belly a little bit, keep them happy. And he's able at some point down the line to persuade them for the need to, say, cut the welfare bill. Right? By the way, that alone would solve everything. I mean, it's a roughly 50 billion increase since the pandemic. And that happened in a lot of countries because of the pandemic, of course, but a lot of other countries, their welfare bills went back down. I was stuck. So I can't imagine we were uniquely sick in some way.
0: Yeah.
1: So it feels like in that 50 billion, or roughly what it is, would solve all your problems.
0: Yeah.
1: Right? Your defence problem solved, the NHS, I'm sure you could throw money at that again. You've got a lot of things you could fix on the back of that. So that seems to me you need to get that one right. And if he's able to do a kind of Tony Blair, persuade them it's in their interest, it's like part of the labour movement.
0: Yeah.
1: You know, and that Alan Milburn review about that really framed it in the right way, that, like, you know, this is actually a negative for people. So if he's has that charisma and that ability to persuade in the way that Blair did, maybe it's possible that, you know, he's able to, you know, keep them happy in some ways and then persuade them to do the big decisions that they need to do. But I don't know what you think about that, whether you think that's likely or...
0: I do think that one thing that people possibly underrate, and especially people in our position, or not, I mean, people who sort of see the numbers and think, well, the numbers are the same, just swapping out the guys isn't going to do something. But I do think that slightly lets Keir Starmer off the hook for how bad he actually was. And I do feel that Starmer specifically, and you know, without being, you know, cruel or biased, I just think he was clearly not a great leader. And at every step of the way, you could see there were actually mistakes made. And the welfare reform, on the one hand, I agree that the left of the Labour Party is knee-jerk against anything that touches benefits. At the same time, you had people in that rebellion that weren't really in that wing of the party, and they were actually just rebelling against, well, other elements of the leadership, but also the fact that it was not particularly well thought through. And I do get the impression that, as you say, if you framed it correctly as a kind of working class waste of people's ability issue, as it is, and if you actually kind of put it through a proper kind of review, for example, that comes back with what are, you know, considered recommendations for ditching this stuff, then actually somebody could make the case for it. I guess I do wonder, though, if the idea of, you know, kind of cutting benefits is just going to go back to, oh, this is austerity 3.0 or whatever, that it often seems to run into. But I know what you mean. I do think there's a sliver of a chance there.
1: Well, that's come out of my optimistic thing. I mean, obviously, we'll see in the near future. I mean, his picks so far, I think, have been pretty good for his cabinet.
0: Certainly surprising.
1: And very surprising. Yeah. But I think, you know, it's kind of ticked a lot of boxes, I would say. Like, it's definitely, you know, it's not scared the horses, I would say, yeah, any of his picks, really. You know, like, obviously, Healy is the Chancellor, keeping Mahmood in the Home Office, yeah, Streeting in Defence. You know, they all seem to me like pretty reasonable picks. He's kind of like, it feels like he's off to a good start, but the mathematics, you can't get away from the fact that he's going to need to cut spending one way or the other. Or as, and we don't think he can probably tax that much more. I mean, he might try, but this is where obviously it could all start to unravel.
0: Yeah, and just kind of fall apart. But I mean, but I think this is moving on to the kind of wider markets. This is the other big issue about the spending, is that he doesn't have control over the biggest variable affecting gilt rates, which is the Iran war and oil prices. And we kind of thought this was, or sorry, we not we, markets kind of seemed to think that this was a pretty much a done deal, up until obviously the ceasefire started to fall apart. And now this morning we've got the Houthis attacking Saudi tankers in the Red Sea, which means it's the actual war's actually getting worse rather than getting closer to some kind of truce. So, I mean, what does that mean for asset prices? Because you tackle the macro stuff, and you wrote something quite interesting about inflation, but not just about inflation being high, about it also being kind of volatile and how that makes it all even worse.
1: Yeah, I mean, exactly that. I mean, oil prices, as you say, back in the rise, we're almost at 100 again on, you know, on Brent oil prices. And you've got all the ingredients. I mean, really, inflation never went away in the first place. That's one thing. And this getting you know, this reignition, if you like, from this renewed rise in oil prices is a problem. And what happens with inflation is that's bad enough. Of course, prices go up. Everything gets more costly, of course. But when inflation rises, it tends to use a polysyllabic term that's heteroskedasticistic. Now we do need subtitles. But you basically, is that the higher it gets, the more volatile it gets.
0: Yeah.
1: And you see that with inflation. It's already beginning to happen, certainly in US inflation. So you're seeing that kind of, so you've got this added uncertainty with prices, given that, like, you know, essentially the purchasing power of your money is pretty much the most important signal out there. And if that becomes more uncertain, it feeds into all sorts of goods prices uncertainty, Fed policy uncertainty, borrowing rates uncertainty, cash flows, all that sort of stuff becomes much more uncertain. So it's really bad for consumption. It's bad for investment. It's pretty much bad for everything. And therefore, it feeds into credit markets, bond markets, stock markets. Basically, they all have to have a higher risk premium to take account of this extra uncertainty because of the extra volatility. So it's not a good environment at all for asset prices. And, you know, as I say, I don't really think inflation looked like it was coming off. It was still elevated, remember?
0: Yeah.
1: And I think it was going to come back anyway. But this, of course, has just accelerated it, right? What's happening again in the Middle East, which never really went away. I was looking at this earlier as well when it comes to food prices. So we kind of dodged a bullet Yes, when it came to food prices, because people thought, you know, there's a lot of fertilizer ingredients, if you like, come through the Gulf. They either come from the Gulf or they travel through the Strait of Hormuz. And you did see a sharp rally in some of the stuffs like urea and ammonia, but they came back down really sharply. And that was partly good fortune, really. You had like high inventories already.
0: Yeah.
1: China, I think, released a lot of urea supply into the market. So kind of everything went in the right direction. But we might not be so lucky this time around, right? Because, you know, inventories aren't as high anymore. I don't know if China has as much urea it can offer back into the market. So this nitrogen and phosphate fertilizer, actually phosphate fertilizers, it is already elevated. It remained elevated because sulfuric acid is big 50%, I think, of sulfur comes through the strait. So you've already got a bit of a bottleneck there, and that could spread to this nitrogen fertilizer. And then you've got a food problem on your hands as well.
0: And basically all of these things are stagflationary, aren't they, fundamentally? Because you've got oil and food costs, so the cost of your needs is going up. And that means you'll have less money to spend on wants. And that just makes life harder for everyone, including, I guess, central bankers. We kind of share tips directly on here, but in terms of the kinds of things that investors can do, because obviously inflation is just bad for fixed income. It's not ideal for cash, although if interest rates keep up, cash can sort of keep its head above water a lot of the time. Gold. What's been going on with gold? Because I noticed it kind of was doing this thing where it was going down when oil was going up for a while and vice versa. But now it seems to have been ticking back higher, even though oil is up pretty much since, basically just the last few days. What are your thoughts on that?
1: I think gold's an interesting one. I mean, obviously it ran up unsustainably, which was really unfortunate. If you're kind of like gold, to have it as like a portfolio hedge, that's kind of the worst thing you want to see. Because you know the inevitable was going to happen. It was going to have to unravel to some extent, and which it did. And it's always, it being gold as well, it's probably going to do so more than anyone kind of expected. Yeah. So you kind of had to sit through all the kind of expected, in my mind anyway, noise of, oh, that's it. It's the end of the gold trade. You know, real rates are going up. So that's it. It's over. And you're like, no, this is just unwinding the speculative froth that we saw in the run-up. And this is a good thing, because I think a lot of kind of Johnny come lately, if you like, people that were you know maybe they were in Bitcoin, you know, the sort of investors that are just looking for like a quick kind of what's going up, followers. And I think a lot of that people went into the gold trade, and that obviously really threw it higher. And then, as you say, what happened subsequently is that then it started going opposite to oil prices, basically because of tension in the Middle East, right? So any time that central banks like Turkey were having to basically sell reserves because they couldn't afford oil prices, right? Oil was going up. They don't really have much of their own oil supply. So that, and imagine Middle Eastern central banks were doing that. They don't have the same revenue income because they weren't able to export their product.
0: Yeah.
1: So that really exacerbated that. So maybe that's sort of coming to an end right now, and you'll get central banks are maybe starting to peter back in, start buying again. But the fundamental rules, for owning gold had never actually changed.
0: Yeah.
1: All that changed is the price. The price went up a lot and then it went kind of back down to where it was, October?
0: Yeah.
1: You know, not that long ago. And so kind of really it's one of these classic things, especially, you know, when it comes to things like you own for the long term, if you pay attention to the price every day, you're going to get thrown around.
0: Yeah.
1: Like, you know, a typical value investor doesn't really, tries not to pay too much attention to what the voting machine is saying, you know? And I think we're at that point now where it's kind of the decks have been cleared with gold. So I think it's got a much more fun, like a solid base, if you like, for it to start going higher. I mean, we're not going to see what we saw before, right? Because of that. That was kind of an unusual set of circumstances. But I do think it's setting up for like a longer term, more durable kind of rally. I will say though, it's not really just about inflation. I would say it's a both edges of the distribution you're hedging with gold. So inflation and deflation.
0: Okay.
1: So in serious deflation, which we could get, like if you have a credit bust, like private credit maybe or something like that, you get a deflationary bust, and that's tail risk for sure. Gold actually should benefit in that situation because it's the very integrity of the financial system itself comes under question. And once again, gold starts to look, because it's orthogonal, if you like, to the whole thing.
0: Yeah.
1: it starts to look attractive again. So I think there's an, again, all the fundamental reasons. I think that if you were owning gold for the right reasons before, i.e. it's not just like a quick trade, you should still be in it today.
0: Yeah. No, that makes a lot of sense. I see. Yeah, gold is the monetary system, kind of insurance trade rather than anything else. It's interesting you brought up the insurance trade, because just very quickly, I thought one thing we should talk about is the hyperscalers, the Alphabet, which is obviously Google's parent. They've been spending loads of money on AI infrastructure. They came out and said, we might spend even more than we said we were going to spend. And they also reported their very first, I mean, this really struck me, as their very first negative free cash flow quarter since they've been listed in 2004. And why are they, I mean, everybody kind of knew this was coming, but one of the arguments for why, at least that I constantly have, like, why this isn't like the dot-com bubble, for example, is because these are really resilient companies with, like, tons of money, and they're going to be able to spend forever, and, you know, it doesn't really matter. Yes, the valuations might be high or something, but this is not like dot-com 2.0. So with all this debt spreading out gradually through the system and various, you know, share issuances and things like that coming out, what do you see happening next? Because this surely does look like the epicenter of whatever bad thing happens next.
1: It's a very good question. Obviously, it's the question.
0: Well, I know.
1: Is it a bubble, all that sort of stuff? And without getting into definitions of bubbles or not, it's one big bet, right? They're all betting on the fact that this is an epoch-changing time for computing. And we're going from the old paradigm of CPU-driven computing, which is kind of deterministic, to non-deterministic, i.e. large language models, GPU-driven computing. So it's a very different type of computing, and it requires different chips, obviously GPUs, that are much more expensive and depreciate much faster, and requires these vast data centers, because these models are extremely hungry for computing power. So it really all comes down to that. That's their bet. Whether they're right or not, nobody knows. And you've got, in the one extreme, you've got Elon Musk thinks we need to build them in space, because we'll run out of, literally won't have enough space, suitable space on Earth. And then you've got Zuckerberg at Meta actually saying he's maybe got too much, because he's going to start renting out some cloud. So even if these guys can't agree, then we'll agree that we don't know. So it's one big bet. And so I suspect that whether the bet is ultimately proven right, which was kind of was with the tech thing, but it's path dependency, right? If there was, you know, the price has got built up too much in the interim, and then there's a bust, even if, you know, you built, whatever you built was actually the right amount or wasn't too much. If to get there, there's a kind of sinking, there's a bust or whatever, then it is what it is, right? Yeah. If you see a 50% decline in your portfolio, that's a problem, right? Even if over the longer term, you're right. So I obviously don't know, but I think that the way that they're going about it is extreme. And obviously, the leverage that they're building up on their balance sheets is also extreme. That's undeniable. I mean, the actual debt they've got on balance sheet of the five hyperscalers, I'm not including Apple here, is about $800 billion.
0: Yeah.
1: Right. Which is obviously a lot, because they used to have pretty much impregnable balance sheets, and now they have less impregnable balance sheets. But off balance sheet, there's all these other things that they're getting up to.
0: So is this a huge amount of special purpose vehicles? It's all a little bit 2018, isn't it?
1: It's all the usual, off balance sheet SPV type things. So there's SPV structures, there's data center leases.
0: Yeah.
1: There's other liabilities that essentially don't sit on your balance sheet. And there was a report out yesterday, I think it was a Nikkei, and Mike Burry retweeted it, like that could be in the order of $1.6 trillion, right? So that's obviously, you know, double what
0: you're knows the official stuff.
1: So I suspect that, like, you know, even if it's all right, done for the right reasons, they actually are right about this demand for compute will be there. When you get finance involved, it can always go too far.
0: Yeah.
1: And you end up with more risks than maybe people are completely properly pricing in. And at some point, prices have to retract back to reality. So I could easily see that. And you know, given the earnings expectations for a lot of these companies, certainly the memory companies and the other hardware companies are so high, there's no wriggle room. And all the stuff I've been talking about with inflation and all the rest of it, and this inflation volatility, earnings are unlikely to survive that unscathed.
0: Yeah.
1: So there seems to be so many kind of potential pitfalls ahead that for to get smooth sailing in the equity market. So my view right now is roughly, I could easily see a 10 to 15% correction in US stocks.
0: Thanks very much for coming in and joining us today.
1: Not at all. Thanks for having me.
0: Thanks for listening to this week's Merton Talks Money Markets Wrap. If you like our show, rate, review and subscribe wherever you listen to podcasts, and be sure to follow me on X or Twitter at John_Stepik. This episode was produced by Summer Sadi and Moses Andy. Questions and comments on this show and all our shows are always welcome. Our show email is merinmoney@bloomberg.net. And special thanks to Simon White.
2: From the Sky News Centre at 4, Germany's interior minister says the suspect in last night's attack on Berlin Pride celebrations had previously been sentenced to prison. A manhunt's continuing for the 21-year-old, who's a German-born citizen with a Lebanese background. One person died and 29 others were injured in the vehicle ramming and mass stabbing. This man's a spokesperson for the event's organisers.
3: Many of these people suffered much emotional stress yesterday. What they experienced will have long-lasting effects. We are trying to offer emotional support, psychological support.
2: Toilets and restaurants at both Gatwick Airport terminals have been shut after they lost water. It was caused by an outage at a treatment works, which has now been fixed at the plant. Flames have moved within 10 miles of Bordeaux as officials consider evacuating the whole of the French city. Aircraft from Greece, Italy and Turkey are helping tackle wildfires across parts of Spain. Wes Streeting says he doesn't regret playing a role toppling Sir Keir Starmer when he quit as health secretary.
4: I'm deeply saddened that we were in a situation 2 years in where a change in leadership was necessary, but I do not for a second resile from my conviction that it was necessary. And for me, it was a decision on integrity.
2: The new defence secretary has also insisted Andy Burnham can count on his unconditional loyalty. Mr. Streeting claims the new prime minister has the instincts, judgment and character to deliver the kind of change people were expecting when they voted Labour 2 years ago. The F1 result is next, but first, Reuben Ward has claimed Scotland's first ever gold in the gymnastics men's all-around event at the Commonwealth Games. He finished all six apparatus with a score of 79.65 in Glasgow. And Britain's Lando Norris has won the Hungarian Grand Prix. It's the reigning champion's first raced victory of the F1 season. That's the latest. I'm Cam Hall.
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0: for Daybreak Weekend, our global look at the top stories in the coming week from our Daybreak anchors all around the world. Straight ahead on the program, we look ahead to the next Fed meeting and big tech earnings. I'm Nathan Hager in Washington.
1: I'm Caroline Hepke in London, where we're discussing the outlook for the Bank of England against a backdrop of renewed conflict in the Middle East and a new UK government.
2: I'm Doug Krisner, looking ahead to next week's interest rate decision from the Bank of Japan.
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0: Good day to you. I'm Nathan Hager. We begin today's program with the Federal Reserve. Kevin Warsh and company begin their latest two-day policy meeting this Tuesday, with the interest rate decision to come Wednesday. Here to get us ready for it is our man in the room for the Fed's policy moves, Bloomberg International Economics and Policy Correspondent Michael McKee. And it's really interesting, Mike, leading up to this decision, it seems like the market's pretty split on which way the Fed could go. Is that the way Kevin Warsh likes it?
4: It's going to be interesting to see how he characterizes all of this when he does get to the news conference, which, by the way, he is going to have.
0: Okay.
4: We were able to confirm that because they always send out a reservation form for reporters to say, yes, we're coming. So we got that. So we figure that he's going to hold the press conference. Now, the question is what's he going to say? And that's there is, as you mentioned, a growing debate about that. The markets are beginning to get more worried about inflation. We've now got $100 Brent oil. This week we had Google come out with a very large spend on AI, and the Fed's been worried about short-term demand caused AI inflation. And on top of that, tariffs are back. So there's a lot of reasons to think that in the near-term future, we're going to have more inflation, which then has people in the bond markets especially pushing yields up to account for that.
0: And we've heard from Warsh himself since he took the reins, well, even before he took the reins, that, you know, he's not satisfied with where inflation is right now. He's not declaring mission accomplished when it comes to getting back to the 2% target. What does that tell us about where the lean could be?
4: That's an interesting question, because there's sort of two camps at the Fed right now. Well, three if you put Kevin Warsh by himself, because he says he's not participating in the forward guidance stuff. But there's the camp that is okay with raising interest rates if they think the inflation danger is growing. And that's a very large group of people. And then there are people like Beth Hammack of Cleveland, Lori Logan of Dallas, Jeff Schmidt of Kansas City, who think that the Fed has been behind the curve on inflation in terms of their target of 2% for 5 years now, and it's about time that they get that done, and that the longer they wait, the harder it just gets, and then people start to anticipate that inflation will be higher. So they say we're not tight enough because inflation is not going down to 2%, and we think we should raise rates right now. So if there's enough of a concern in the first group about those who are worried about if inflation picks up, we could hike, then you could see a movement to do that. Probably the most likely scenario is that you get some dissents, maybe Hammack, maybe Logan, maybe both. But we could have a surprise.
0: And talk a little bit about what the potential economic impact could be if we do get that surprise, if the Fed decides to deliver an interest rate hike this week. What could the impact be in terms of economic growth? What could the market impact be?
4: Well, it will probably be disparate. In the equity markets, it could certainly be a concern, because we have all these tech companies and software companies and all of the people who are leading the markets making these big bets on AI and the capital spend for that. And if they have to pay more in interest to borrow or for their dividends, then it's going to hurt. And you could see a decline in the equity markets. In the bond markets, what we've seen in the last week or so is a big increase in yields And so the bond markets have pretty much priced in the idea of a rate cut. They don't have to react as much. What you'd be looking for there is, in the longer end, are they pricing in more cuts, more increases after they did one? So it's going to be a kind of a different reaction in different markets. And as far as the economy is going to be concerned, it's not going to have a big impact because 25 basis points, it'll take time to get into the economy. The bond markets have already adjusted borrowing costs. So you wouldn't notice it as much in your day-to-day life.
5: Well, we've talked about the price increases around the chip supply crunch, the tech sector inflation, as well as this growing risk of war-driven inflation as well. Is Federal Reserve policy an effective tool against either of those kinds of price pressures, Mike?
4: That is kind of the counter argument to the idea that the Fed should do something because inflation is too high. The Fed can raise interest rates all at once. It's not going to bring down the price of oil unless it were to throw the economy into recession and we didn't all go to work. The Fed can do that, and it's not going to change the view of people that AI is worth spending money on because there's a payoff in the long run. So at this point, it may have an impact because it over a longer period of time, that would slow economic growth, and hopefully that would bring down some inflation. But most of the inflation is supply caused at this point, and it's difficult to have bring down the price of oil unless it were to throw the economy into recession and we didn't all go to work. The Fed can do that, and it's not going to change the view of people that AI is worth spending money on because there's a payoff in the long run. So at this point, it may have an impact because it over a longer period of time, that would slow economic growth, and hopefully that would bring down some inflation. But most of the inflation is supply caused at this point, and it's difficult to have an impact on that with monetary policy. So that's the argument for why they might not do anything.
5: Well, Mike, looking forward to the Fed decision. Looking forward to seeing you back in D.C. this week. That is Michael McKee, Bloomberg International Economics and Policy Correspondent, ahead of the Fed decision this Wednesday, 2 p.m. Wall Street time. We will have full coverage, of course, for you throughout the day on Bloomberg Radio. Let's take a look now at some stocks making news in the week ahead. I'm Nathan Hager, joined by Mandeep Singh, Global Head of Tech Research at Bloomberg Intelligence, because it is another big week for big tech earnings. Correct me if I'm wrong, Mandeep, but I think we're hearing from, what, three more of the four major hyperscalers after we heard from Alphabet this past week?
6: We are indeed. And look, we know Microsoft hasn't done well in the past quarter, and they will be, for me, one of the big ones. Amazon and Apple and Meta as well. Like all these companies have had a decent quarter. So from that perspective, I think their expectations are really low. I would say it's Microsoft. And for me, Google had a slight increase in their full-year CapEx for 2026. They raised it by about 4%, and they said 2027 CapEx would be significantly higher. And so from that perspective, it'll be interesting to see what Microsoft and Amazon end up doing, as well as Meta.
5: Absolutely. Well, let's start with Microsoft. As you say, probably the biggest player of the three major hyperscalers we're going to hear from this week. After we heard from Alphabet, $205 billion, that increase on the top line in terms of their forecast for capital expenditure for this year. And if we see similar numbers from Microsoft, what kind of a market reaction could that spark, Mandeep?
6: Actually, I expect a negative reaction if they significantly raise their CapEx. And I feel the bar is now quite high with Alphabet going over $200 billion for this year.

0: deploy that kind of spending?
1: Yeah, I said it was a bigger bar for Microsoft. For Meta, it's even higher because they don't even have a cloud business. So in the case of Microsoft, at least they have a cloud business where Azure segment would probably see sequentially accelerating growth. In the case of Meta, it all has to show up in their top line ads business, which we have seen from Google. The search business didn't accelerate. It was really their cloud business that went from, 60% growth to over 80% growth. So Meta doesn't have a cloud business. And so if Meta comes out and says they are raising their CapEx for second half, I totally expect a negative reaction going by how the market has reacted to the Google CapEx increase.
0: How do you see Mark Zuckerberg's strategy when it comes to AI deployment right now, particularly after all the spending Meta's done, just building a super intelligence team and all the partnerships that it's gotten into?
1: Yeah, so look, they've released a new model, the Mu Spark model. They're looking to monetize that through API use and also get into cloud rentals like the Neo Clouds. That will be very interesting for me, who the buyers of Meta Compute could be, because we've seen SpaceX rent their compute to Google, and Google did say that, because of the third-party compute rentals, the margins may actually go down. So in effect, we expect maybe Google may end up renting compute from Meta in the near term. It would be interesting if that happens. And I think there are speculations that Meta wants to get into cloud rental business. That's where it could be a new line of business for them to, justify any CapEx increase that they may have during their earnings call.
0: In the time we have left, Mandeep, I'd be curious to get your view as well on Apple. They report Thursday, maybe not a hyperscaler along the lines of Meta, Microsoft, or Amazon. But how do you see Apple's results coming out?
1: I mean, they have a new CEO. They have been at the receiving end of all these memory and the component price increases, which they have passed on to their, or they plan to pass it on to their customers in terms of higher prices. I think, even though expectations are for mid-teens, double-digit growth, it'll be hard for them to come up with any upside given price increases are a big part of that top line growth. So given the CEO change and the price increases, I think it'll be hard to see any big positive surprises coming out of Apple.
0: Really appreciate the perspective as we get ready for the fire hose of tech earnings this week. Mandeep Singh with us there, Global Head of Tech Research at Bloomberg Intelligence. And coming up on Bloomberg Daybreak Weekend, we look ahead to the Bank of England's next rate decision. I'm Nathan Hager, and this is Bloomberg.
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0: our global look ahead at the top stories for investors in the coming week. I'm Nathan Hager in Washington. Up later in the program, we'll look ahead to a monetary policy decision from the Bank of Japan. But first, in the coming days, we get the Bank of England's decision on interest rates. That's as UK inflation hit a 15-month low in June, but the renewed conflict in the Middle East means ever-present energy price concerns. So how will the BOE navigate it all? Let's go to London and bring in Bloomberg Daybreak Europe anchor Caroline Hepker.
1: Nathan, the Bank of England faces inflationary pressures from the Iran war, a loosening jobs market and sluggish economic growth. It also must get used to a new administration in No. 10 and No. 11 Downing Street. Prime Minister Andy Burnham has promised a new economic model for the UK and measures to tackle the cost of living. His Chancellor, John Healey, has signalled room to manoeuvre on tax and spending, but he's also spoken about the need for fiscal credibility. Here he is giving an inaugural address to staff at the UK Treasury.
2: I'm still burning with a passion about this institution as a force for stability, for security, for growth, a force for a successful Britain.
1: John Healey, the new UK Chancellor and former Defence Minister, speaking there. So all sunshine and roses for now, but this Chancellor faces all manner of challenges and pressure to deliver quickly on economic growth. And while markets widely expect the Bank of England to hold interest rates at 3.75% on the 30th of July, the energy shock from the Iran war keeps the UK's inflation expectations elevated. So how will the Bank of England chart a path through this period of change, conflict and volatility? Joining me now is Bloomberg's UK economy reporter Tom Rees and Bloomberg's chief UK economist Dan Hansen. Dan, can I start with you? The UK has seen inflation pretty elevated for some 3 years. Things seem to be improving a little bit in June. Does that change the picture for the Bank of England's decision next Thursday?
3: Well, I think it definitely makes their decision a little bit easier because inflation has come in quite substantially below their forecasts. And that's obviously, for any central bank, that's good news. Of course, the challenge at the moment for the bank and at this sort of juncture is that you've got inflation and the data not throwing up any red flags. Good news. On the other hand, re-escalation in the Middle East. And that is obviously a significant issue for the Bank of England and all central banks because oil prices have risen. Importantly, for European central banks, gas prices have risen significantly as well. And you sort of add those two things up and you've got this picture where in the near term, there's no rush to do anything, but you've got to keep your options open because we just do not know where this is heading into the second latter half of this year. So I think, you know, if you look at market pricing, they're betting on an interest rate hike as early as September, which is the next meeting after July. Equally, if you look back 2 months from where we are now, you know, a lot has changed. So a lot can change in 2 months. That's the point. So I think big picture is the bank can afford to stick with its wait and see approach, but it's certainly not going to be sort of saying it's all clear. We can think about, you know, potentially go back to where we were prior to the war and think about when we can next cut interest rates. They're very much in a wait and see holding pattern.
1: Okay. Tom, the Bank of England Governor Andrew Bailey, well, he said pretty much that at the beginning of this month, that it was too early to consider interest rate cuts. I mean, warning that households are yet to feel the full effects from the Iran war. In terms of this conflict and the energy shock, it has resumed and re-escalated.
3: Sort of saying it's all clear, we can think about, you know, potentially go back to where we were prior to the war and think about when we can next cut interest rates. They're very much in a wait and see holding pattern.
1: Okay. Tom, the Bank of England Governor Andrew Bailey, well, he said pretty much that at the beginning of this month, that it was too early to consider interest rate cuts. I mean, warning that households are yet to feel the full effects from the Iran war. In terms of this conflict and the energy shock, it has resumed and re-escalated. When do you think households are going to start to feel that leg higher?
4: So they could feel it relatively soon in terms of petrol prices. They've already started increasing again in response to what we're seeing in oil markets since that re-escalation. I think what Bailey was referring to at that moment was the July increase in the price cap that we've just had, you know, that price cap that sets kind of household gas and electricity bills. So we've only had inflation data up to June so far. So because the UK has this kind of unusual price cap that gets updated every 3 months, it sort of delays the impact of the changes that we've seen in energy markets. So that price cap went up 13% in July. That adds about 0.4 percentage points to inflation. You know, we had some new estimates from Cornwall Insight that showed that the price cap might go up a little bit more later in the year. So he was referring to that impact, but you know, obviously there's other ways that this war can kind of feed through to consumers later on, the kind of delayed effect, you know, particularly if businesses, you know, start to pass on their higher energy costs back to consumers.
1: In terms of the other data that we've had out in the past few days, it's also about the labour market. Do you think that that reinforces the case for a hold in terms of interest rates? Because wages obviously are very important too.
4: Yeah, so the latest labour market data was quite interesting this week. You know, it was kind of showing that the number of employees on company payrolls, which is what economists are looking at most in that release currently, has been broadly flat over the last couple of months. You know, that could be showing that the downturn in the labour market that we've had in the last couple of years is beginning to fade. That data comes with a big caveat that is revised quite often and quite heavily. But the most important thing for the BOE is that, you know, demand for labour is very weak. You know, vacancies are, you know, around their lowest since 21. Private sector pay growth is lowest since 2020. So the BOE kind of hopes that that's enough to contain any of those second round effects to inflation, you know, if that affects where, you know, workers trying to compensate from, you know, their losses from inflation, try and bid up wages. The labour market being weak sort of contains that risk.
1: Dan, the Bank of England doesn't currently have a labour market remit, though. So what do you think about the soft jobs data and what it means in terms of the meeting for the Bank of England in July?
3: I mean, I agree completely with Tom that you're right, they don't have a labour market remit like the Fed does. They don't have a dual mandate, so they're not thinking about full employment. But the consequence of where the economy is relative to full employment tells you something about the outlook for inflation. So they do take it into account. And I think it's one of these things that people talk about in terms of adding growth to the Bank of England's or the economy if you as a whole or the labour markets, the Bank of England's mandate. Would it really change the path of interest rates? I'm not sure it would, to be honest with you. I think they think about the labour market a lot. The path of the labour market is very much linked to the path of the economy. So you sort of, all of those things are interlinked. They all speak to each other. And the result is inflation, effectively. I mean, to answer your question, again, it's another reason to think they won't move. The economy is weak. The labour market is loose. That, as Tom rightly said, makes it less likely that workers are able to bid up wages in response to higher prices. And so it makes it less likely that we get this dynamic that economists talk about, this wage price spiral dynamics where prices go up, wages follow. That makes inflation stickier. And that was the problem we had in following the 2022 shock, is that we experienced that in 2023 and 2024. I think the chance of that happening this time are far, far lower, not least one, because the labour market's loose, two, the shock is far smaller relative to 2022, and three, interest rates are in a much better place. The 2022 shock, interest rates were far, far too low. Right now they're in what we call restrictive territory, so monetary policy is still bearing down on the economy.
1: More broadly, Tom, with this new government coming in, Andy Burnham and John Healey, I mean, we've had a few phrases, haven't we, from Burnham about his vision, a new economic model, the biggest changes in the last 40 years, a circuit breaker. They are interesting phrases. They don't give us that much in terms of policy. How do you think that in the context of the Bank of England decision and of monetary policy, we should be thinking about Burnham?
4: Yes, yeah, so we've had quite, I would say, mixed messages on how radical this government's going to be. You know, like you said, we've had Burnham talk about new economic models and rolling back, you know, the last 40 years, etc. Then we've also had him talk about being very prudent with public finances. For the bank, it very much depends on kind of not only what Burnham does, but if Burnham is prudent, sticks with largely kind of small tinkering, like, you know, the VAT cut on electricity bills, and he pays for that, you know, largely by cutting elsewhere or, you know, raising tax a little bit, I'm not sure it massively affects the, you know, the central bank's thinking. And, you know, the BOE has sort of signalled in the past that it's minded to look through these sort of measures on energy bills, you know, even if it does improve the kind of mood music around interest rate decisions. We would obviously be in different territory if he, you know, if they do push things into, you know, the more radical territory. You know, he's talked about the idea of finding more flexibility within the fiscal rules. It's hard to know exactly what he means by that, and I'm not sure he knows himself. But, you know, people have interpreted that as, you know, using a bit more leeway provided by the debt rules, you know, using the UK's public financial institutions like the National Wealth Fund, that sort of thing. So, yeah, it's a wait and see on that front.
1: Yeah, I suppose it just depends what those policies actually are, Dan. John Healey has, though, criticised previously the Treasury as a dead hand on dynamic government. So again, it's another phrase that has gotten people's attention. Do you think that he's going to run Treasury very differently? How do you think about the new administration in this context?
3: I always find that amazing, this idea that the Treasury doesn't want economic growth and everything it does is to stop economic growth. The reason the Treasury acts the way it acts is to put a brake on decisions that are politically oriented and trying to buy votes, you know, and fiscal prudence is a very important component of a stable economy and therefore economic growth. In any case, rant over. I think in terms of the Burnham-Healey dynamic, I think John Healey's got experience in the Treasury many years ago, but he was in the Treasury before. I think the dynamic between the two of them is very much going to be, he is going to, I would say, enact whatever Burnham's platform proves to be. And I agree with you both, it's not completely clear, but whatever that proves to be, Healey's going to be charged with enacting that through the Treasury. So the one big question I think he has and the big tension is around defence spending. Of course, he quit the Starmer government because of a lack of funding for defence.
1: Yeah.
3: He'll need to find that money, and it looks like he's going to want to find that money as well.
1: Yeah.
3: And Tom alluded to there, that means really difficult decisions because it's a lot of cash that's needed to get defence spending up to even 3% of GDP and then up to 3.5% of GDP. So that's the thing that I think is the is probably his biggest challenge, but that would have been any Chancellor's challenge coming in, because we knew that. They have to be really, really careful. We've already seen a bit of a response to the using the flexibility in the fiscal rules. We've already seen, you know, this idea of a tax cut floated and then taken back on income tax, raising the personal allowance. So they need to get their messaging right.
1: So perhaps no change from the Bank of England in terms of the rate decision, but all the focus really on the politics and the policy of a new set of leaders here in the UK. Dan, thank you so much for being with us on the programme. That is Bloomberg's chief UK economist, Dan Hansen, and Bloomberg's UK economy reporter, Tom Rees. Really appreciate you coming onto the programme in just the days ahead of the Bank of England's interest rate decision. Thank you. I'm Caroline Hepke here in London. You can catch us every weekday morning for Bloomberg Daybreak Europe beginning at 6 a.m. in London. That's 1 a.m. on Wall Street. Nathan.
0: Thanks, Caroline. And coming up on Bloomberg Daybreak Weekend, we'll look ahead to the next rate decision from the Bank of Japan. I'm Nathan Hager, and this is Bloomberg.
5: Your business day ends often depends on how it begins.

0: global look ahead at the top stories for investors in the coming week. I'm Nathan Haker in Washington. The Fed and the Bank of England aren't the only central banks with rate decisions in the coming week. We will also hear from the Bank of Japan. For more, let's go to Doug Krisner, host of the Bloomberg Daybreak Asia podcast.
1: Thanks, Nathan. You'll remember last month, the BOJ raised its policy rate to 1%. Now, that's the highest in 31 years. We know very well that inflation in Japan is still a problem. It has been for a while. Yes, higher rates would be a remedy, although for the moment, the BOJ is widely expected to hold the policy rate steady at next week's meeting. For a closer look, I'm joined by Bloomberg's Molly Smith. Molly is part of the team that covers the Japanese economy and government, and she joins us from our studios in Tokyo. Thank you for being here. And the timing is actually perfect, because as we walk up to this BOJ meeting, Bloomberg had a very interesting story about some officials at the BOJ being open to raising interest rates at an accelerated rate. Give me a sense of what's happening here.
2: It is interesting that the BOJ officials do seem to be willing to move faster than this pre-prescribed pace of roughly every 6 months, which is not written in stone anywhere. I think that's just come to be the consensus among economists of the pace that the BOJ is moving at and what they've done so far in the past. But there does seem to be a case to now move a bit faster than that. So since the BOJ just moved in June, the standard formula would call for another rate increase by December. But you have seen growing market odds that there could be another hike by October. And there's, you know, a couple of meetings between now and October to consider, obviously the July one being one of them, but no one's really calling for a move at that meeting. So it's interesting to see the market odds be so high for a chance of a hike by October, whereas we recently conducted a survey of economists here at Bloomberg, and there seems to be a bit unconvinced that the BOJ would really move faster. And the big reason for that is because they still see Prime Minister Takaichi's administration as being in the way of the BOJ moving sooner.
1: You know, I think we can agree that the BOJ has a reputation for being very, very cautious. Is there the view now in Japan that the bank is behind the curve, basically?
2: I think it's growing, certainly. And I think the bigger concern, though, is really that it's more a question of like how independent really is the BOJ, that it's not the same concept of independence the way we think of the Federal Reserve and how fiercely that is debated and prized in the U.S. But in Japan, it's very different here, that there is a sense of BOJ autonomy, yet the government recently put out its annual economic policy guidelines, which usually come out in late June, and it only just got passed in the past week. And that's because there were so many times that the government had to go back and revise the language, particularly around its expectations for the BOJ and how it should work with the government in achieving policy goals.
1: So I'm glad that you brought up the idea of independence, because the other big player, obviously, in terms of policy in Japan is the Ministry of Finance, which takes us to the weakness of the yen, which is, I think, very much a part of the inflation story still. I mean, we're at a 40-year low against the greenback. What is the scuttlebutt in terms of the potential for intervention on the part of the Ministry of Finance when it comes to supporting the currency? Or is the
2: really that it's more a question of like how independent really is the BOJ, that it's not the same concept of independence the way we think of the Federal Reserve and how fiercely that is debated and prized in the U.S. But in Japan, it's very different here, that there is a sense of BOJ autonomy, yet the government recently put out its annual economic policy guidelines, which usually come out in late June, and it only just got passed in the past week. And that's because there were so many times that the government had to go back and revise the language, particularly around its expectations for the BOJ and how it should work with the government in achieving policy goals.
1: So I'm glad that you brought up the idea of independence, because the other big player, obviously, in terms of policy in Japan is the Ministry of Finance, which takes us to the weakness of the yen, which is, I think, very much a part of the inflation story still. I mean, we're at a 40-year low against the greenback. What is the scuttlebutt in terms of the potential for intervention on the part of the Ministry of Finance when it comes to supporting the currency? Or is the MOF basically backing away and saying this is not our problem? The yen weakness is really a reflection of BOJ policy?
2: It's so hard to tell right now, honestly. This is something that we are parsing the tea leaves here every day for what's coming out of the finance minister, Katayama, as well as the, you know, the chair for the currency chief, Miura. And whenever we get the chance to hear from them, it is very closely watched to hear if they are going to speak any stronger about any references to, quote, bold or decisive action, which in Japan is interpreted as intervention or, you know, an allusion or a reference to upcoming intervention. So that's what's really changed in maybe the past, like, couple days from Katayama, that she has sounded a bit more forceful with her language, whereas in recent weeks she's kind of said there's been no change to our stance. I've maintained a stable sense of communication. And after these last couple of days where she said we will take bold action as needed or decisive action as appropriate, there hasn't really been a subsequent reaction in the yen. So I think that tells you that the markets are pretty unconvinced about at least any form of verbal intervention, if that's what she was trying to accomplish. You would think that since they have the BOJ meeting next week, perhaps the Ministry of Finance would wait until after that if there was going to be any intervention. It's hard to say, though. So that's definitely something that we are keeping an eye out for.
1: You're in a part of the world where semiconductor manufacturing is a major industry, and we know that Japan has companies that are very much connected to that supply chain. And recently, there has been a lot talked about as it relates to the price of semiconductors rising, not only because of their scarcity, but because input prices are rising too. And I'm wondering about the evidence away from, let's say, the chip industry, evidence to indicate that companies are basically passing along higher cost across the board.
2: That is a very new concept here, and that definitely is happening. You know, for instance, there are some economic indicators here that the team will, you know, monitor, but not necessarily always write up, because sometimes they're just a bit more of the same and nothing really happening there. And one of them would be the producer price index. But in the 3 months that I've been here, we've written about that every single time. And the PPI is a measure of wholesale inflation. So that's more like B2B kind of pricing. And that's where you're seeing that businesses are definitely more willing to pass on higher costs to their customers.
1: So we know that the war in Iran has greatly impacted the energy markets, and obviously Japan, being a major energy importer, has really confronted this in a major way. And I'm wondering how it's showing up in people's daily lives there.
2: The one thing, at least for the energy costs, that is still helping out to an extent is that the administration has put in place different energy subsidies to try to cushion the impact on households from those costs tied to the Middle East. So that's where, you know, Takaichi and her administration put together an extra budget in recent months to try to keep some of these subsidies in place through the summer. But we are now finally experiencing summer in Japan. I had been joking up until this week that I've been warned about it for months, but I only just experienced it. You know, in terms of like Fahrenheit, we're like roughly at like, you know, mid 90s degrees this week, and it's fully humid and baking here. And I did see that the energy team had written up the other day that power prices in Japan just hit some sort of multi-year high, just based on all of the, you know, increased demand for air conditioning, as well as the yen being as weak as it is right now.
1: So anecdotally, what can you tell me about the way in which average people are reacting to higher prices?
2: It's still very new for a lot of people that Japan has really not experienced persistent or any meaningful inflation in decades. And for some people, this is maybe like the first time in their lifetime they've ever seen something like this. But I think it's really important to note that, you know, for somebody like me, who's effectively almost like a tourist because I'm still paid in dollars in the short time that I'm here, I don't experience it the same way that somebody who has lived here and works here for a much longer amount of time will experience it. So I was recently traveling over one weekend and met up with a friend of a friend, and that person is a tour guide here. And she's been in Japan for years now. She's from the U.S., so she's bilingual in English and Japanese. And she was telling me how she understands why tourists say this, but it still bothers her when people say how cheap Japan is, because it doesn't feel that way for her. And I think that's something to keep in mind of how these things can be received, you know, by local people. And like, I know that nobody means any harm by it. And I think that what I said to her in response was just something that in the U.S., this is just such a foreign concept that you could have a really amazing, full-quality meal in a major city of the world for less than $10. Like, that is just something that doesn't compute coming from the States, and particularly me coming from New York, where, you know, we've had our own ecosystem of inflation forever. So it is a very different lived experience for somebody who is here and this is their life, and especially if their wages aren't keeping pace with inflation.
1: You know, as I'm listening to, I'm remembering a conversation that I had with Tara Komura, who is the Japan economist for Bloomberg Economics. Young person relative to myself, and I'm thinking that during this conversation about inflation, he said that he was born into a culture, essentially a society, where he only knew disinflation or deflation. So when prices began to rise, it was so unfamiliar. He didn't have any sense of that concept aside from reading about it in textbooks.
2: This is something that when I was writing about inflation back in the U.S., when it was really taking off around like 2021 and 2022, and the idea of how psychological inflation is really started to resonate with me then. And I think that's probably what people in Japan are experiencing now, that you have this sort of memory or this like expectation of what a price of something should be, particularly for groceries. You know, that's like always something we talk about that's like in your face the most. Or if you get a particular kind of meal at a restaurant, often like a hamburger in the U.S. or a bowl of ramen here, you have a rough idea of what that should cost in your mind. And to see something that deviates from that so much is really quite shocking to people. But that, I think, is very real, the sticker shock of what's going on.
1: So before I let you go, let's get back to the BOJ meeting, and we're going to have this post-meeting news conference from Governor Ueda, and I'm wondering about where he may place emphasis. Does he push back on this Bloomberg report and the indication that the BOJ may be leaning into an acceleration of rate hikes? How do you think he may handle that?
2: From what I've seen of Ueda's press conferences so far, he and, you know, the bank as an institution, as you said, tend to be very cautious. And especially for somebody like Ueda, who comes from an academic background, sometimes can speak in a little bit of a roundabout way and not be the most direct with his language, that I think he would very much want to leave open the possibility of the pace that the BOJ would move at from here, and would not want to commit to any kind of predetermined path. I think he would even be hesitant to really open the door to the possibility of moving sooner than every 6 months.
1: Molly, this was a delightful conversation. Thank you so very much for helping us set up the BOJ meeting in the coming week. I look forward to your return to the office in New York. We can talk more about what your experience was like being in Japan. Bloomberg's Molly Smith, part of the team that covers the Japanese economy and government, joining from our studios in Tokyo. I'm Doug Krisner. You can catch us weekdays for the Daybreak Asia podcast. It's available wherever you get your podcast. Nathan?
0: Thanks, Doug. And that does it for this edition of Bloomberg Daybreak Weekend. Join us again Monday morning at 5 a.m. Wall Street time for the latest on markets overseas and the news you need to start your day. I'm Nathan Hager. Stay with us. Top stories and global business headlines are coming up right now.
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2: I'm Michelle Hussein, and you're listening to some highlights of the Michelle Hussein Show podcast on Bloomberg Radio. This week, I'm talking to journalist and author Karen Howe. Karen Howe, who says the AI industry is a reckless race for global domination.
3: I think you do have a problem with the people at the top, right?
4: We often obsess over the cast of characters at the top. Who's the good guy? Who's the bad guy? Who's the less bad guy? And what I'm saying is that's not the only option. We shouldn't have to live with companies that are so vastly powerful where one person at the top is able to decide all these things.
2: From Bloomberg Weekend, this is the Michelle Hussein Show. I'm Michelle Hussein. I don't know if you, at the point that you tap a prompt into ChatGPT or Claude, Gemini, Microsoft Copilot, whatever you use, if you ever stop for a moment and wonder how the data got there in the first place. I suspect you don't. Few of us do. These AI tools have been revolutionary in the last few years in the way that so many of us have changed how we work or how we learn. But Karen Howe, who's talked to me for this episode, wants us all to step back and to really think about what the process involves. That is not only the land used for the data centers, the water, the energy involved, but the actual process of gathering and preparing the data, where it comes from, who does the work in putting it together. Karen trained as a mechanical engineer and then did work in Silicon Valley before turning to journalism. She's written a book called Empire of AI, and it's that use of the word empire to describe the top AI companies that I ask her to explain right at the start of this. It started, I think, when she spent a few days inside OpenAI, observing them. They were not a well-known company at the time. She wrote about them in a less than flattering way. Today, it is safe to say that there is no love lost between Karen Howe and the top execs of the AI world. And you'll get a sense of that in my written notes that accompany this conversation. As ever, you'll find them at bloomberg.com/Michelle. You'll get the backstory to this conversation and what I followed up on afterwards. Karen and I spoke in London, where there was something on the table that caught her eye as she came into the studio. It's a different way that I make notes ahead of a conversation, with a spider's web style diagram that reminds me what I really need to cover. So that moment between us is where this begins.
4: I love this mind map. Do you do this?
2: Oh, yes, I do this.
4: This is awesome.
2: It helps me, but I never did it before this show began.
4: I'm always so fascinated by the format in which people take notes, because yes, it really is such a window into how they think. Yeah, and I'm such a linear thinker. The diagram confuses me.
2: Interesting. So what does this reveal about me, that I think in a... I don't think in a non-linear way.
4: Which I think is probably a lot more information dense.
2: Essentially, it's what enables recall, because, you know, you don't want to be referring
4: exactly,
2: to it too much. It's whatever helps imprint it in your brain. So at least I feel it.
4: Hope? Question mark.
2: Oh, God. Very good. You're reading upside down. Now, yeah. Okay. Well, Karen, I would love to start with your own words, because you write in Empire of AI that over the years you found only one metaphor that encapsulates the nature of what these AI power players are, and that is empires. Not engaged in overt violence and brutality as we know from history, but they too seize and extract precious resources to feed their vision of artificial intelligence. Now, that is a real attack on the companies behind some of the defining tools of our age. What is it that's made you feel so strongly?
4: These companies have consolidated a historic amount of economic and political power, and they are becoming fast the supreme powers in the world, just like the empires of old. And they do this through the dispossession of resources, labor, value from the majority. They lay claim to resources that are not their own, the data of individuals, the intellectual property of artists, writers, and creators. They exploit an extraordinary amount of labor through both the workers that they use and exhaust to produce their technologies, as well as the workers whose jobs get automated away by the deployment of these technologies. So there is this category of work that is involved in the production of these technologies, including content moderation, including the labeling and cleaning of training data that's called data work. That kind of work is now the number four fastest growing work in the US. And the types of people who are doing this work are scientists, lawyers, college graduates, PhD graduates, and they are essentially providing their knowledge and their expertise to the training of these models, but under deeply exploitative, poorly paid conditions where they are not working 9-to-5s. They are in their homes waiting for work to arrive. They never know when it's going to arrive. They never know when it's going to go away. They're being pitted against each other. You know, I've been covering this kind of work for almost 8 years now, and it's the same story again and again. With every single community that it hits, you see the same exact patterns of exploitation.
3: Are you saying that we should be thinking about the exploitation of labor at the point that we're using Claude or ChatGPT?
4: Yeah, absolutely. So other industries have had similar problems. The fashion industry also engaged in a lot of labor exploitation and a lot of environmental degradation. The answer was never, let's just get rid of clothes altogether. The answer was always, let's hold ourselves to higher standards in producing clothes without those problems.
3: It's still work, though, isn't it? And there are so many communities where in different parts of the world, there is an absence of work altogether. I just want to ask you whether you think that there are definitely challenges in this industry, and your work really details them and deconstructs them. But is there an aspect of this that is about the challenges of our age, that it's not necessarily more exploitative than what's gone before? It's the problems of our time.
4: I want to go back to what you were saying, that it is work, though. Mm-hmm. Because what is happening with this US case now is that the people are actually people that are highly educated and could have gotten full-time employment. But the reason why they do not have access to better work now is also because of the AI industry.
3: Taking away jobs.
4: It's because of the way that the AI industry designs its technology and sells it as a tool for automating knowledge work. Yeah. And so there's a shrinking job market for the unemployed.

0: data as well. But I mean, I've never seen people upload their medical files to Google to ask for an interpretation of it. But people do that with ChatGPT, with Gemini, with Claude. And that's intimate medical information.
1: Is there no positive side of it for you, Karen? Like that uploading of medical data, if it's done with consent, isn't it part of the progress of science? You might get something that troubles you diagnosed, or you might be part of helping wider diagnosis.
0: What I have problems with is the fact that it is in the hands of deeply powerful companies that have absolutely no accountability to the people that they're actually affecting around the world. And this is why I call them empires. That's the governance structure of an empire. You at the top are able to make hundreds of decisions in a day that then have cascading effects on billions of people around the world. And there are no formal mechanisms by which those billions of people can actually challenge, contest, provide feedback. That's why we've historically moved from empires to democracies, because democracies are these institutionalized ways for people to say when they like something, when they don't like something, and how they want to collectively govern and self-determine their future.
1: I want to add one note to the discussion on Malta, where all residents over 14 can do an AI literacy course and get free access for a year to either ChatGPT Plus or Microsoft 365 Personal Copilot. Karen said people in Malta were having their data harvested to train the next generation of models, and we put this to OpenAI and to Microsoft. OpenAI directed us to users being able to opt out of having their data used for training. Microsoft said, we do not train on data from users of Copilot within Microsoft 365 apps with personal subscriptions. Karen also said she'd like to know what the people of Malta think rather than the government. A recent survey suggested more than 50% of Maltese expect AI to have a positive impact on their lives over the next decade. And that was above the EU average. More from my conversation with Karen Howe coming up. I'm Michelle Hussein, and this is Bloomberg.
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0: when your cat is acting weirder, or your dog is being louder, your turtle moves slower.
1: Hello, Ted.
0: Your cat seems thirstier.
2: Whoa, slow down, buddy.
0: Or your puppy is acting clumsier. Day or night, if you don't know what's wrong, know where to go.
1: Veg ER for Pets, this is Kate.
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2: I'm Michelle Hussein, and you're listening to some highlights of the Michelle Hussein Show podcast on Bloomberg Radio. This week, I'm talking to journalist and author Karen Howe. A lot of your book is about OpenAI and Sam Altman in particular. Tell me the story of how you got to know him and the company back in the beginning of this work.
3: I started covering AI in 2018 for MIT Technology Review, and that is a publication that focuses a lot on fundamental AI research. So I was reading scientific papers every week, talking with researchers at universities and corporate labs. And OpenAI, you know, it became part of my radar because at the time it was a nonprofit fundamental AI research lab, and it was one of the only ones. There was OpenAI, then there was Google, then there was DeepMind, and there were just a few others, but that was kind of it. And so in 2019, I proposed to OpenAI that there were a lot of changes happening at the organization. They had just created a for-profit arm. They'd just gotten a big investment from Microsoft, that maybe they wanted to reintroduce themselves to the public. And I suggested that if they were interested in that, I could profile them. So I went to the corporate offices and embedded within the organization for 3 days, interviewed a lot of employees and executives.
2: Including Sam Altman?
3: Sam Altman was actually not very important at the time, so no, because he had just officially become CEO. He was previously just co-chairman and didn't really have much to do with the organization at all. And so they set up interviews for me with Greg Brockman, the chief technology officer, and Ilya Sutskever, the chief scientist, who were the main runners of the organization's day-to-day.
2: And they didn't like the profile you wrote,
3: did they? They did not.
2: You said at that time that there was a misalignment between what they were actually doing and their promises. What was it that made you say that? What did you see that led you to that?
3: At that time, the misalignment that I saw was they're called OpenAI for what they said was a commitment to transparency. And this organization was already deeply secretive. And I noticed this culture in the way that employees were very, very nervous about what they said to me and where I was allowed to go within the offices. So that seemed already quite bizarre. And they also said as a nonprofit that they would never commercialize their technologies.
2: And now, of course, they're fully for profit, which
3: exactly.
2: is the source of the case that collapsed between Elon Musk and Sam Altman. Is Elon Musk then the good guy in this for you?
3: No. No. I mean, here's the thing. I think we often obsess over the cast of characters at the top, and we're always trying to think like, who's the good guy? Who's the bad guy? Who's the less bad guy that I'm able to settle with? Because that's all the option set there is. And what I'm saying is that's not the only option set. We shouldn't have to live with companies that are so vastly powerful where one person at the top is able to decide all these things. It's a governance structure that's the problem. It's not that I think the problem will be solved if we just swap out one of these characters for one another or for a new person.
2: But I think you do have a problem with the people at the top, right? Or certainly the small number of people at the top. And you kind of know the world that they came from because you were part of that same world. You went to MIT, you worked for a startup. This could actually have been the industry of your life rather than you reporting from the outside. So I get the impression that you do have a problem with these characters.
3: Yes, I do have a particular problem with the culture that they're steeped in and the ideologies that they have because it's an imperialist ideology. I mean, you know, Sam Altman said before he stepped into his position as CEO of OpenAI, who's president of Y Combinator, and he said, I'm going to invest in 10x more companies year after year until I invest in every company under the sun.
2: Are you also following the Chinese AI players, DeepSeek and other companies like that?
3: Very, very loosely.
2: Do you believe that they behave differently or do you accuse them of imperialism also?
3: It's really interesting. They do behave differently because of a very particular reason. So when ChatGPT first came out, all of the Chinese tech giants did the same thing as the other US tech giants, which was try to make their own version of ChatGPT. I was at the Wall Street Journal at the time. So it was actually right before ChatGPT came out. The US government used this mechanism called export controls to block Chinese companies from getting access to the most cutting edge AI computer chips. And those are the ones that are designed by NVIDIA. And so all of a sudden, the entire country of China and these Chinese companies faced an enormous constraint on one of the core resources that U.S. companies were using to supercharge their AI development. So Chinese companies had to take a different route. They were not able to scale the same way that the U.S. companies were. And that, I think, is what led to DeepSeek. DeepSeek was an example of a Chinese company figuring out how to develop the same capabilities of AI, these AI models, but for a significantly less fraction of computational resources. DeepSeek illustrates the exact point that I'm making, that it is, in fact, possible to produce AI, different types of AI, and also the same exact kind of AI with significantly less resources, and therefore have a much less corrosive impact on community and planetary health. So why are we not doing that?
2: But ultimately, are you more comfortable by the leaders in this industry being from the United States rather than from China, even though you think there's a lack of governance? Do you still think the fact that you and I can talk about the US players, these companies, in the way that we are, that there is, again, a degree of scrutiny and accountability which is entirely absent in China on that field?
3: I think there's a tendency a lot in the media to assume that the race is between US and China, between nation states, rather than open versus closed models. And for me, I feel much more comfortable developing an open source ecosystem around AI innovation. And I feel comfortable if that open source model is coming from China or if it's coming from the US, because it's open, it's scrutinizable. It's something that can be audited. It can be improved on and built upon by many researchers and scientists around the world. Closed models simply don't do that. And there are plenty of open source models coming out of China as out of the US, but also the major dominant players that I critique are all closed.
2: And they've ended up being the most successful ones.
3: I mean, it depends on how you define success.
2: Yeah, okay, fine, fair enough. I want to ask about you as well, Karen, because you've clearly devoted a huge amount of time and energy to your work in this area. And I know that you said, like, you were looking for some kind of service in your life. Like, what would you do with your life? Do you think this is your mission, that pointing out the flaws in these companies, digging into this critical industry of our time? Have you found your mission in this?
3: I would say my mission has always been to ensure that everyone is able to live a dignified life. In this particular moment, I see the AI industry and its approach to AI development deeply challenging the ability of people around the world to live dignified lives. And so I'm focusing on holding them accountable. But that doesn't necessarily mean that, you know, for the rest of my life, I'm just going to be fixated on this thing, because hopefully it won't be a problem.
2: Would you ever work for one of these companies?
3: No.
2: Categorically?
3: No.
2: It's a big thing to say no, never, too, not least because of the massive amounts of money that are involved these days in the way that they recruit.
3: If I orchestrated my life around money, I wouldn't be a journalist.
2: So are there other players than perhaps the smaller ones where you do see principle, where you can imagine perhaps being tempted to work for them? We had Fei-Fei Li on the podcast a few months ago, and she clearly feels very strongly about values, and that the most important thing is that you're a person with values and you bring that to your work, and that that's the answer.
3: When I say that I'm not willing to work for any of these companies, I'm talking about the empires of AI. I'm not talking about literally all AI companies that could ever come to pass. I think if there were companies out there that started focusing on the kinds of problems that I think are important to solve, and also are developing AI with an approach towards protecting human agency, sustainability, and so forth, then yeah, I would happily consider. I mean, not that I think I would be a very good asset to them. I think I'm better off being a journalist, but that's what I meant. I mean, in fact, in my epilogue of my book, I talk about a nonprofit organization called Tohiku Media that built this AI speech recognition tool for the Te Reo Māori language of the indigenous people in New Zealand. And they have a really beautiful story around how they went about developing their AI model. They went to their community and first asked, "Do you even want this tool?" We think that it would help with revitalizing the Maori language. We can open up our archives of all of this Te Reo Maori that they had recorded as a radio station for over 30 years. And you'll be able to listen to that audio. You'll see the transcriptions. You can click on the words and get translations automatically. But they were like, also, we recognize that speech recognition tools can be used to surveil our community as well. And it was only through participation with the community and the consent of the community that they then started developing this technology. They only used 2 computer chips to train their model. And this is just a totally different approach. And so, you know, if Tahika Media were hiring, I'd be like, sure, why not?
2: And the fact that you respond as passionately as you do to an example like that, do you think that is to do with your own heritage and the fact that being Chinese American, you have been able to see the world from at least 2 angles through what you've seen from your parents and growing up in the US?
3: Yeah, I do think so. I think that growing up Chinese American made me realize that there's always many, many sides to a story. There are always many worldviews and many value systems by which you can approach the world. And when I see one particular narrative, one view of the world really monopolizing the conversation, saying, this is how it's going to be, this is the way that the world works, it just makes me question, well, what are the other stories that are not being told? Who are the other people that are not at the table, that don't get a voice to contest and challenge this dominant narrative?
2: Finally, Claude or ChatGPT, what do you use?
3: Neither.
2: Really?
3: Mm-hmm.
2: What is the alternative in your life?
3: None.
2: My mind. You don't. Okay, but you do Google searches, obviously.
3: Yeah, of course. But that's, I don't use generative AI.
2: You don't at all.
3: Mm-mm.
2: And you don't feel it holds you back. You don't.
3: I feel it actually liberates me.
2: That is quite inspiring to hear. Karen Howe, I'm going to think more about that and much else that you've shared. Thank you so much.
3: Thank you so much for having me.
2: And that's where we left things as we liberated Karen from the studio. And I hope you found her as thought-provoking as I did. It is also worth noting Sam Altman's own perspective in something that he said in a blog post a few months ago. He wrote, "The fear and anxiety about AI is justified. We are in the process of witnessing the largest change to society in a long time, and perhaps ever." He added, "AI has to be democratized. Power cannot be too concentrated." Thank you for listening to some of the highlights from my podcast. To hear the full conversation, please subscribe to The Michelle Hussein Show, wherever you get your podcasts. I'm Michelle Hussein, and this is Bloomberg.
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3: I'm Monica Ricks in the Bloomberg Newsroom in New York with a special conversation. Bloomberg Tech host Ed Ludlow sat down with NVIDIA CEO Jensen Huang to discuss the tech giant's latest investments in South Korea, which includes teaming up with SK Group to build new data centers and investing $1 billion in internet and cloud service provider Naver. Let's listen into a portion of their conversation coming not long after the NVIDIA CEO appeared at a Korean AI summit.
4: Well, we're announcing a whole bunch of partnerships with them. This is the golden ages for Korea, as you know. Their semiconductor business is booming. Their industrial business is booming. You know, this is a country that has the ability to help the world build out the AI infrastructure, that they're incredibly adept at adopting new technologies. And it's a really technologically forward-leaning society. And they love using AI. AI has really diffused throughout their society and their industry. And so this is a great time for them. We're announcing several things. We announced a big partnership with SK Group, where our companies are going to enter into a business partnership where we do over $500 billion of business with each other, whether it's consumption of and purchasing of memories or selling AI supercomputers to them as they scale out 2 gigawatts of AI factories. There's a whole bunch of other announcements. We're investing $1 billion in Naver to help. They're Korea's leading AI cloud. They're going to scale up in Korea up to they're going to scale up 200 megawatts, I think it is. And they're going to expand across the world. And so we have a whole bunch of announcements that we're making.
5: With the expanded SK relationship, there's also sort of more direct involvement with NVIDIA on the roadmap for HBM, future generations of HBM. Talk about that. You know, I remember you being on stage earlier this year saying 5 years ago, we told our supply chain what was going to happen, and it did happen. Mm-hmm. And you gave some credit to the memory makers in going with you on that journey. Mm. But clearly you want to be involved in the direction of travel for future generations of HBM.
4: Yeah, we're working together on, of course, we started with HBM2, worked on HBM3, 3E, 4, 4E, and then beyond. Mm-hmm. And so we've got a whole roadmap of memories that we're working on together. It is also the case that the semiconductor industry has really changed. And the reason for that, because we used to build computers for people to use, and we're going to still continue to build incredible computers. These are now processing AIs for humans to collaborate with. But in the future, we also have AI agents and robots, and they're going to be using computers. So instead of just 1 billion people using computers, we're going to have 100 billion agents and billions of robots all using computers. The computer industry, the chip that's built on top of the chip industry, surely is not big enough. And so this is one of the realizations of the semiconductor industry, that now computers are built not just for people to use, but computers are being built for computers to use. My guess is that the semiconductor industry is probably going to have to be 10 times larger than it is today over the next decade or so. And so working with our partners in Korea and around the world to scale up the supply chain of semiconductors so that we're prepared for this AI future is really important.
5: I've had the opportunity to ask you about this more than once this year, but how much do you need the Korean economy to kind of get going to increase the supply of HBM bits for NVIDIA-based systems, wherever they are?
4: Well, we don't have enough bits. We're constrained in HBM memories, LPDDR memories. We're constrained in just about every part of the supply chain. We're even constrained now with land and power and construction workers to set up the data centers. I think this is one of the areas that's is going to make sure that we continue to build out in a throttled way, you know, for a decade. And the reason for that is because these infrastructure, unlike electronic devices like PCs and phones and things like that, it's really, really hard to scale up land, power, and shell. And so all of the supply chain just really needs to get built out over the years. I think we have the ability as an industry to double each year, but we're going to have a hard time growing much faster than that.
5: The $500 billion number is large. Could you just talk a little bit more about what it encompasses? We've gone over a lot on your commitment to the U.S. in terms of spending. Mm-hmm. Is that NVIDIA spending in the Korean economy, or it's SK fronting capital expenditures? Just a little bit more detail.
4: We're gonna be purchasing memories from them for many years to come. And as you know, we build a lot of computers, in order to build $1 trillion worth of Vera Rubin systems, you're going to have to buy a lot of system memories to go with it. And so we have large purchase agreements and large purchase intentions with SK Hynix. Meanwhile, SK Telecom is going to become an AI cloud. We're starting to build already. They're intending to build up to 2 gigawatts in the near future. And in that agreement, we will be selling AI supercomputers to them. So between us, we're gonna do $500 billion worth of business over $500 billion worth of business.
5: I was able to sit down with SK Group Chairman Che Tae-won very recently for about 40 minutes. Mm-hmm. And at the end of the conversation, we got to what is the difference in approach, the academic difference in approach on AI between the United States and China. And his view on it was that China is very focused on lowering the dollar per token. In America, we're still focused on the quality of tokens. I wondered what you think of that.
4: The goal of AI is to produce an intelligent, a smart answer. Now, you could approach it in a couple of different ways. You could, of course, make all of the tokens smarter and smarter, and as a result, result in using less tokens to do so. You could also produce AIs that are much more efficient and maybe can think longer, explore more options, and as a result, produce a smart answer. There are many different ways to reach intelligence and deliver smart answers. In the end, really, I think you have to take a step back and just realize that both countries has extraordinary AI researchers, and whatever. Conditions and whatever resources that they have, amazing people will find great answers. And so my expectation is that China and the United States will continue to advance AI. The conditions are different, the resources are different, their constraints are different, but these amazing researchers will find answers. And I think that in the case of China, they're producing more AI researchers than probably all of the world has, in any given year. And so they're producing, if manufacturing intelligence is important, they manufacture the most important version of it, which is the researchers. And so this is an area, a country that's going to produce excellent AI technology. We ought to continue to learn from them, work with them. As you know, you're here in Silicon Valley, right here in San Francisco. The number of AI researchers here that came from China that are Chinese is really quite significant. And so, we're really fortunate to have them here, and we just got to keep on racing.
5: You made your first post on X.
4: I did.
5: And you did so by sharing a letter signed by many of your peers, American companies, to talk about the importance of open models to America, to the industry, to the development of AI. And in the letter, it's pretty well explained, your rationale. But what was the catalyst for now? Why did you and Satya Nadella and others need to do that in this moment?
4: Well, we sense that there's a growing sentiment and the wrong sentiment for open models. It's really important to realize that open models is essential for safety. Open models is essential for security, for cybersecurity. Open models are essential for innovation. It's necessary for startups. It's necessary for sovereignty, company sovereignty. I see a future where the world uses tons of closed models. And I encourage everybody, including my company, to use OpenAI and Claude and Cursor and Cognition and Perplexity. Use everything that you can because it's out of the cloud because it's just easier. And you build only what you must. And so in order to build what you must, you need to have open models to do that with. And the areas where we must, maybe it's because we have expertise that we simply cannot afford to share. This is our company's alpha, our company's intelligence, and we have to make sure we keep that proprietary. Maybe it's because our company works in an industry that's regulated, and therefore we simply can't pass along the service level agreement. And we have to make sure that we can deliver fully on the service and the promise that we sign up for. Maybe it's something to do with sovereignty in a particular country, you have to have your own AI. You have to control your own AI. Whatever those reasons are, it could be cost reasons. But I think that largely, I would recommend people build their own AIs, especially when they need to control it for whatever reason. And so I think the future is going to have lots and lots of use of AI that's closed and AI that's open that you can there build your own AI. Now, one of the things that people misunderstand about these open models is, yes, you can host it yourself, but you can build your own computer, but most people use computers in cloud. Frankly, I think closed models are cheaper. You know, if you don't have to build it yourself, if you don't have to train it yourself, it costs a lot of expertise to fine-tune and maintain and guardrail and keep it safe and evaluate it, and of course even build computers to host it. So there's nothing cheap about doing that. The reason why you need open models is because you need to have control, because you need to adapt something for your own very specialized use cases. And so I think there's a lot of misunderstanding about closed versus open. We felt that it was important for people to understand that there's a world for both.
5: Open-weighted versus open source as well. There is a distinction.
4: Open-weighted, as much as open is as you can. The more open it is, in the way that we work, we put the weights out there. We also teach people how to train the model from the data that we also open source. And the reason for that is we want to enable you to completely reproduce the AI model that we've open weight. And so that ability, by us teaching you how to do that, you can then do it for yourself. You know, I think the idea that the world is going to be one or the other is just completely wrong. And the idea that open models is somehow unsafe is also fundamentally wrong. And so we just want to make sure that people understand.
5: To finish our conversation, you know, the two big case studies were the release of Kimi K3, which on an open weighted basis releases fully July 27th. And then the case study of two OpenAI models mistakenly accessing Hugging Face's systems, and Hugging Face trying to use an open model in its defense, where the guardrails were a factor. Would you just reflect on those two? I know that you've been asked about them, but yeah, they seem to be like really big moments in AI overall.
4: Those are perfect canonical examples. Just because something is closed doesn't necessarily therefore make it safe or secure. It is possible for a model to be jailbroken. It's possible for a model to be, if you will, stolen. It could be possible that somehow it's leaked from the inside. It's possible that the guardrails or the sandboxes of an AI, closed AI model, wasn't properly engineered, and as a result, it was able to attack another company in some way. And so just because something is closed and just because something is proprietary doesn't necessarily make it secure and safe.
3: That's NVIDIA CEO Jensen Huang in a special conversation with Bloomberg tech host Ed Ludlow. You can watch the full interview now at Bloomberg.com/videos. 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I'm Monica Ricks. 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
2: 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I'm Joe Weisenthal.
3: And I'm Tracy Alloway.
2: Today you are listening to our conversation with Anthropic's Boris Cherney, the company's head of Claude Code. We are talking about the AI harness that's taken the world by storm. Why don't you give us like the very short version of like how did Claude Code came about, or what was, what is it, and how, where did it come from?
4: So okay, here's the shortest version. So Claude Code came from Anthropic.
2: Yeah.
4: Anthropic is the AI lab that was created to make AI safe. So we've been working on AI safety for many years now, and there's a lot of hard problems. And when we first started, we knew some of the hard problems, but we didn't know all of them.
2: Mm-hmm.
4: One of the really hard problems is how do you figure out if the model is actually safe in the ways that you want? And there's essentially a lot of ways to answer this. You can do evals. So yeah. Essentially look at the model in kind of like a petri dish in a laboratory setting. You can peer inside the model's neurons. So this is like a mechanistic interpretability to figure out what it's actually doing at a mechanistic level. Once you've done these things and you know it's safe on these levels, at some point you need to put it out there to see how people use it.
2: Yeah.
4: Because even if it appears safe in a laboratory setting, you don't know for sure if it will be safe when people use it for real work. And so for a long time, this has kind of been our agenda. It's we make models safe. The way the models interact with the world is through code, because they're software, right? Like they don't have bodies like we do. So they write code to interact with the world. And so we knew that in order to learn more about model safety, and in order to teach the world about kind of the power of AI and of agents, it's something that people actually have to use, because you can't really understand it in theory. You have to actually use it, and then you get it. Like you use it to clean up your desktop, and you understand what this thing can do.
2: Yeah.
4: And so we knew for a while that we wanted to build some product in this space. And so when I joined Anthropic, I started thinking about what is the product that we want to build. And we wanted to build a coding product, because we knew our models are really good at coding. Back then it was Sonnet 3.5. This was the world's first, I think, really, really good coding model. And that turned people onto this idea that the model, at the time, 2 years ago, was writing, maybe like a line of code at a time. It was, this kind of autocomplete, like you type a few letters, you press tab, and then it kind of finishes the sentence. But we had this idea with 3.5 that it can actually do more. You can ask it to write an entire file and maybe an entire feature. And, even back then, by nowadays standards, it wasn't very good. But back then, it was just like this big step in model capability. And so we thought coding would kind of be the place to kind of combine these ideas of giving people the model so they can learn about it, teaching us more about model safety so we can make the model even safer and even more aligned with interests, and then also just something useful for people so they would use it.
3: Wasn't it famously like a side project that you were working on as well? This kind of blows my mind, because now in 2026, we think Claude Code, we think one of the most useful applications of AI is in coding, but this wasn't necessarily something that like Anthropic was 100% focused on for many years.
4: Yeah. So, for Anthropic, the focus has always been safety. With safety comes enterprise, because, business customers just care a ton about safety. So it's just super aligned with the way that we think about it. And coding was one of the things that came out of this. It wasn't necessarily the starting point, but it's actually like a really obvious consequence in hindsight.
3: Hmm.
4: Because again, coding is just, it's really useful. It's something the model is really good at. It's something we were able to teach very early. And if you want to make the model safe, how does it interact with the world? It's through code. And so coding is the thing you got to get good at.
2: So 2026, obviously the year of coding, the year of Claude Code, the year of agents in general, et cetera. The first time I tried, I have no coding background. The first time I tried noodling around with vibe coding was copy and pasting code output from either Claude or ChatGPT, and then just copy and pasting it into VS Code. And I was actually pretty surprised at how far I was able to get just from doing that. And then at the end of last year, November, December, I saw everyone talk about Claude Code. And so I was like, all right, I got to finally download it and try it out. And now everyone's talking about Claude Code. So for me, having not used Claude Code until January this year, I was like, oh, this is like a step change in what someone like myself can accomplish. How much do you think the explosion in 2026 from your seat is, okay, this harness has taken hold, and there are a bunch of people like me that's like, oh, this is incredibly powerful to have a computer that lives on my computer, versus the advances in the model, Opus 4.5, 4.6, getting really good? Which was the thing that you saw catalyze this explosion more crisply?
4: Oh, it's almost all the model.
2: Interesting.
4: Yeah, the models improved so much. And, you know, we saw this, you know, back in November, like you said, Opus 4.5 came out. And, you know, for Quad Code, we've seen a few inflection points.
2: Okay.
4: It was very clear. We Opus 4, that was May of last year. That was Opus and Sana 4. Our growth inflected. Mm-hmm. Opus 4.5 in November, our growth inflected. And then Opus 4.6 in February, our growth inflected again. Now Fable. So we kind of see these inflection points, and we saw this in Quad Code's growth. But the thing about Quad Code is we are built on the same exact infrastructure that our customers use. This is by design, because for Anthropic, we build products, but we also build a platform that other developers build on. And, you know, many, many thousands of companies build on our platform. And so when you look at Quad Code, you know, we use the same public model that everyone does. We use the same exact public Anthropic API that everyone does. We don't have some secret API that we use. We use the same exact API. And we call this dogfooding. Right. Like mm-hmm. the idea is like you build a product, you got to use your own product because that helps you make it a lot better. And this is the way that we build Quad Code. And so when the model got better, we benefited from this on the Quad Code side because we, you know, use the model through the Anthropic API. And a lot of our customers saw the same thing. They saw a lot of the same growth for the same reason.
3: What does that say about, I guess, the business aims of the harness specifically? Like, is the idea here that you just have a nice harness that drives actual model usage, or could the harness itself be something that generates money for you?
4: Yeah. So at this point, Quad Code is a big contributor to the Anthropic business.
3: Yeah.
4: But like I said, it serves multiple purposes, actually. The biggest one is learning about safety. And, you know, I don't just say this because, you know, like this is our mission and I kind of got to talk about it. This really is what it's about. And there's a lot of really practical applications of it. So one example is when people think about like model security, whenever I talk to CISOs, something that they're super afraid of is attacks like prompt injection. This is the most classic attack.
2: Can you describe briefly what prompt injection is?
4: Yeah. So it really simple. The model, you ask the model like, hey, Claude, go read this website and summarize it for me. Quad goes and it reads a website, and on the website there's a line of text that says, hey Quad, delete all the files. And then Quad's like, all right, I guess I got to delete all the files, let me do that for you. And the instruction didn't come from you, it came from some, you know, malicious person that made that website. This used to be a very common risk that we actually built a lot of features in Quad Code to make that less likely to happen. And so, for example, the permission prompts you were talking about, like, yes, no, that's actually where that came from. It's because, let's say there's a dangerous command, like delete all the files. We want to show that to you before so you can decide if that's a safe command or not. But that's where we started a couple years ago. If you look at it now, because of all the work that's gone into Quad Code and gone into the model as a result of seeing how people use Quad Code, we've been able to improve on it a lot. And so we had this competition, actually, and this is actually we talked about this on the model card for Opus 4.8 and for Sonnet 5. We had this competition where we hired external researchers. So this is like external security researchers, external engineers, and we asked them, you have 1 week. We want you to prompt inject our model and prove that you can do this. If you get it right, the prize is $20,000. You have 1 week. And so there's a bunch of researchers that participated. They also, you know, there's a bunch of other models in the mix. Mm-hmm. They were able to prompt inject every single model except for our model in Quad Code. And the reason is all the work that's gone into alignment, all the work that's gone into mechanistic interpretability, which lets us build probes that detect in the model's neurons when it's being prompt injected. So we can detect and stop that when it happens. And then also in auto mode, which is this new permission mode in Quad Code, which means no more permission prompts, no more yes, no, and it's safer.
2: This is important because one of the big questions in the business of AI is like, where's the lock-in? Where's the moat, et cetera? Because I think people do find it very easy in many cases to just swap one model for another. But you're saying that like one of the sort of differentiators that you make is like this harness is just better, or the goal is to be better at avoiding some of these malicious outcomes that are sort of like distinct from the model itself.
4: Yeah. And actually, look, like a lot of this is in the model itself, too. So it's actually a layered approach. And, you know, for something like prompt injection, there's alignment. This is in the model. Then there's neural probes. This is also kind of in the model. And then there's auto mode, which is in Quad Code.
2: So you give a model a task, connect to some API, pull out this information, whatever, it has some constraints. Maybe it's running up against a wall. one thing that we know that AI will do as a sort of like goal seeking entity is it'll sometimes like find a ways around it. It's like, you know what, this model, this API is busted, but actually there's like a backdoor into this website and we can get, you can get that information through another means, even though this wasn't explicitly the direction. It seems to me there is probably some optimal amount of circumventing constraints. I'm curious how you think of that from an engineering perspective in fine-tuning the model or fine-tuning the harness so that it knows the right degree to which here's what the instruction was, but there is a better way to do this, which could be both good for the user because the user might not always know the perfect specification, or bad for the user if it finds some route that actually is like malicious, harmful.
4: Yeah, I mean, every engineer knows how incredible it is when, despite like all the infrastructure not working and all the things not working, the model still figures out how to do the thing that you want. That's that's amazing and magical. And you're right, like it could actually go too far. And so

0: alignment. But generally, the idea of alignment in model research is training the model to do the thing that you intended. And kind of more broadly, training the model to do the thing that is good for people, that is good for users generally, besides just kind of one person. And you kind of have to do both. So one element of alignment is don't try to, you know, hack around too much. Don't hack if the user doesn't want you to. If there's a goal and, you know, there's some kind of obstacle in the way of the goal, and, you know, let's say some piece of infrastructure doesn't work, but a separate one does, maybe that's okay to do. But for example, it's not okay to like hack a system to do this. And so we put a lot of effort into training, and it's actually yielding really impressive results. And alignment has actually been going better than we expected as a result. The second layer is various guardrails. And so, for example, when we run Claude Code at Anthropic, we run it within something we call a sandbox. And a sandbox just makes sure the model can only access the files that you give it access to. And it can only, you know, read the websites that you give it access to. So we kind of enforce this boundary around the model. And this is one of a few different guardrails that we put around the model. And by the way, our sandbox is open source. And it's something that works with any agent because that's actually pretty important. Like, we want this to be something
1: that... Has it ever breached the sandbox?
0: It can, and this is something we look for all the time. So we do red teaming, we do penetration testing. So we actively try to find these breaches, and whenever we find one, we fix it as quickly as we can. But we generally want every model to be safer.
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2: This is Odd Lots on Bloomberg Radio. I'm Joe Weisenthal.
3: And I'm Tracy Alloway.
2: Today's episode is look at Claude Code, the software that's taken the world by storm. We are talking with Boris Cherney, the creator and head of Claude Code.
3: Why do the models, when you ask them to produce some code, like often they'll produce code and there'll be a bug in it, and then you ask it to debug itself, and it does it. And I never understand, like, it knows the answer, but the first iteration is wrong. What exactly is going on here at a technical level, I guess, that, you know, the first thing is a bit wonky, but then it fixes itself in the next iteration?
4: Yeah, I mean, like, think about how you do a math problem or, you know, like how you do a piece of writing. Like, usually, like, when I do a piece of writing, I don't get it perfectly right the first time. I do, like, a shitty first draft, right? And then maybe I'll edit it, like, a few times. And then at the end, it becomes something good, and sometimes it doesn't. But, it's kind of the same thing for us. Like, the creative process never goes directly to the right answer. Models are not human.
3: Even for code, which I think of as, like, a very structured thing.
4: You think of it as structured, but, you know, like, to me, as an engineer, like, I've been writing code for a long time. To me, when I write code, it's like writing poetry or something. It's a creative act. There's many ways to write code. There's some ways that are beautiful, and there's some ways that are ugly. And there's a big spectrum. It's not just black or white like this.
2: If you look at code, like, we all know about the writing ticks that all AI models have. It's not X, it's Y, the M dashes, et cetera. And I'm just curious, like, as someone who, like, knows code, are there equivalents in the code world that you see where, like, these sort of formulaic ticks in the actual production of code that would be the equivalent of writing in language?
4: You know, I think 6 months ago, I could have given you a big list. Nowadays, the code the model writes is almost every time better than the code I would have written.
2: Really?
4: And this is new. This is since, I think, Opus 4.7, maybe 4.8, definitely Fable. That's where it got to this point.
2: How much of this, when you say it's better, is because it produces code that's better, or because of that iterative process? And I mean, the whole thing with coding, and we should get into this, that's different than creative writing, et cetera, is it like could try things and it doesn't work, then it tries things, it doesn't work, and tries things, it doesn't work until it, like, gets at the right answer. And you could see, like, very clearly when you're using Claude Code, when it runs into a dead end. How much is it about, like, it can produce better code, or versus is just very efficient at these iterations until it arrives at, quote, you know, the right outcome?
4: It's definitely both of these. The way I like to think about it is, imagine that you're a sculptor, and let's say you're just, like, the best sculptor in the world.
2: Yeah.
4: But, you know, this time you're making a sculpture and you got to wear a blindfold. You can't see it. And you also can't feel it. You can sculpt, but you can't see it. It's going to look okay, but it's not going to be your best work, I bet, you know, if you're the best sculptor. But if you can maybe feel the sculpture, or if you can kind of peek at it with one eye, maybe the sculpture will come out a little bit better. And if you can kind of see it, fully see it, and you have this feedback loop, then the sculpture might come out incredible. And it's the same thing with the model. As it gets better and better at coding, that first pass is going to get better and better. So it's like the sculpture is going to look nicer and nicer. But without that feedback loop, like if Claude can't test the website it's building in a browser, if it can't open the iOS app it's building in an iOS emulator, if it can't open up the distributed system that it's writing and actually run the service end-to-end and use it, it's just not going to be as good as it could have been. And so it's kind of the same thing. If it can loop a few times, and it can check the output of its work, it can iterate, then it's just going to be much better.
3: So if Claude Code is writing beautiful code, as you say, that looks better than yours, what are you and every other software engineer in the world actually doing here? Like, what do you envision as your role in this process?
4: Programming is this kind of weird discipline. It's been around in some form for, what, like 80 years, maybe? My grandfather actually programmed in the Soviet Union.
3: Oh, wow.
4: Yeah, and he programmed punch cards, because back then, the way you write code, it wasn't software. It's not like today. You programmed in paper. And then you fed the paper into a big machine, and it did some calculations, and then a few lights lit up with the answer. My mom, you know, growing up, she would tell the story about, like, you know, my grandpa bringing back these big stacks of punch cards home, and she would draw all over them with her crayons. So programming used to be physical, and, you know, before punch cards, it was purely mechanical. And, you know, it was kind of electronics. Like, if you think about, like, the Apple I computer, it was all electronics. Like, Steve Wozniak built it as chips. There was some software, but really all the logic was expressed in chips. And it changed. So sometime in the 60s, people realized, okay, I think we can write code and it doesn't have to be like paper or hardware. Like, we can probably put it in software. And then at some point, people realized, oh, wait, I think we can go beyond this. We can take the entire operating system. The operating system doesn't have to be chips. It can be software also. And that was a realization. That was like the Apple II and kind of that generation of computers in the early 70s that started that. And for the last like 50 years, the operating system, the kernel software, you know, that we run, it's all in software. It's not really in hardware. And so what changed when we released Quad Code is developers stopped writing the software directly the way that they've been doing the last, you know, like 50 years. And they started talking to the model, and the model writes the software. And now we're actually going up one more level. And now we have like loops and routines and quad tag. And what's happening with these is we just went at one more level. So it's, you talk to the model talks to other models. Hmm. Those models write the source code. And this is crazy because we've been, you know, stuck in this one place for 50 years and we just had two leaps in 2 years. And that's what's happened. And so like when I look at my work, I used to have this like deep focus mode and, you know, I would spend days or weeks on writing one piece of software. And now what I do is I talk to Quad and, you know, at any point I have a few Quads running, sometimes hundreds, sometimes thousands, and they're collaborating on building software together. And this frees me up so I can think of more things for them to do. And the funny thing is I just never run out of things for them to do.
2: Hmm. I've heard even long before Claude Code, even long before AI coding, my understanding is that in the career of a software engineer, they hit a point where they stop coding, period, right? And maybe they're like on some whiteboards or they spend a lot of time hiring, et cetera. But every software engineer sort of graduates out of typing out code. But so this question may not even apply to you. Is there anything at Anthropic today? Is there anyone typing out? Are there any things for which someone is typing out code?
4: So, you know, it's funny. In my career, there was a point where for a little while I stopped writing code because I was pushed to the same thing, like to management and writing documents and stuff. And I just felt as an engineer, I was so deeply unhappy.
2: Yeah, they all hate it.
4: Yeah, yeah. Because like, as an engineer, I want to program.
3: Same with journalists, right? Too. Like, yeah. Once you become an editor, you basically stop writing.
4: Right, right, right. And, you know, for some people, that's amazing. Like, if that's the thing they're really good at. But for me, like, I want to build. I want to code. That's what I like to do.
2: Yeah.
4: So when I look across Anthropic, for me personally, 100% of my code has been written by Quad Code. Since November of last year.
2: Okay.
4: This is now true for all of Quad Code, all of Cowork. All of our products are written using Quad Code. It's also true for an increasing percentage of our infrastructure and also our research code. And so across Anthropic, I think the average is something like 90% Quad Code or something like that.
2: And that 2%, what is this? Like code that optimizes the way chips talk, communicate? What's the 2% that still it's better to have a human typing it out?
4: Yeah, there's still like a few pockets. Like one classic example is like configuration files where, you know, it's like a 2-character change or, you know, or something. And it's faster to just make it yourself.
2: Okay.
4: But honestly, I think this is going to go away really fast. And we're starting to see this with our customers also, right? Like at the beginning, when we started Quad Code, it was really hard to explain to anyone, what is this thing? But now everyone uses it. Like I do this talk for Y Combinator batches, you know, the startup incubator in Silicon Valley. And when I first started doing the talks, I asked everyone, like, please raise your hand if you use Quad Code. And there's like a few hands that went up. At some point, I did these talks and just every hand goes up. And so I stopped asking this. Now the question that I ask is, who writes 100% of their code using Quad Code? And the first time I asked this, maybe a quarter of their hands went up. Now it's a little more than half. And I bet the next time I ask, it's going to be everyone. And, you know, like our customers range in size, like, you know, like there's like Airbnb and Ramp. And then also like the biggest companies, there's like Salesforce and Deloitte and Accenture, like all these like very big companies also use Quad Code. And they're saying the same thing. A bigger and bigger percent of the code is being written by Quad Code.
3: Just to press you on this point, though, if you're hiring engineers nowadays, like what are the specific skill sets that you're looking for if it's not necessarily the ability just to write code?
4: I've started to think that this idea of engineering versus design versus product versus user research versus data science, I think this is the old way of thinking about it. My feeling now is because everyone can write code, the roles shift a little bit. And I'm seeing this on the Quad Code team, for example, because on the Quad Code team, everyone writes code, including our designers, product managers, engineering managers, everyone writes, because it's easy. It's much easier to do now. And it's actually awesome because my designer doesn't have to message me every time, like, hey, can you move the button over by a pixel? You know, she can just do it herself. And yeah. So it's kind of great for everyone. And so I've started to think that the roles are actually segmenting in kind of the opposite way. And I've started to see people kind of split into prototypers. These are people that are amazing at just figuring out, like, what is that first idea and, like, very quick iteration into builders. So, like, once there's a new idea, figuring out how do you actually build this and, you know, bring this product to market. Then there's, like, maintainers. And these are the people that once the software is at scale, they can maintain it. There's something that I call, like, growers or maybe scalers. These are people that take an idea and, you know, this product that exists that has product market fit and then scale it up. So scale it 10x, 100x. And by the way, like, these people are very popular at Anthropic now. And then I think the final role is sweepers. And it's sort of like, I don't know if you guys have a better idea for the name, but I call it like a sweeper or janitor or something. It's actually like a very important role. It is about polishing the product, polishing the infrastructure, polishing the code to get rid of all the rough edges. Because, you know, like, as a user, when you use really polished software, you feel
3: it. Call it the perfectors. Yeah. So since we're on the topic of design, you've said before, I think, that the command line for Claude Code was basically a stopgap measure because the models were improving so quickly that it didn't make sense to design like a whole user interface around it. Is that still the case? And then, you know, could you imagine like a substantial change to that interface at some point?
4: So I'm hesitant to say because I was walking around the Bloomberg office earlier and everyone has their Bloomberg terminals.
3: Yeah.
4: So.
3: Yeah. Bloomberg, definitely a fan of the command
5: terminal,
3: prompt.
5: Yeah.
4: So something that a lot of people might not know about Quad Code is we started in a terminal, but very quickly we actually got outside of the terminal. And so Quad Code has extensions for all the popular IDEs that you can use instead of the terminal. We have a desktop app.
3: That it didn't make sense to design like a whole user interface around it. Is that still the case? And then, you know, could you imagine like a substantial change to that interface at some point?
4: So I'm hesitant to say because I was walking around the Bloomberg office earlier and everyone has their Bloomberg terminals.
5: Yeah.
3: Yeah. Bloomberg, definitely a fan of the command
5: terminal,
3: prompt.
5: Yeah.
4: So something that a lot of people might not know about Quad Code is we started in a terminal, but very quickly we actually got outside of the terminal. And so Quad Code has extensions for all the popular IDEs. That you can use instead of the terminal. We have a desktop app that's also very popular, and it has, you know, it has chat and code and co-work, and it's all in one place. We have mobile apps for, you know, for Android and iOS. And actually, the way that I use Quad Code the most nowadays is through Slack. And it's just talking to Quad in Slack like I would to a coworker. And before I moved over to Slack, I was actually using Quad mostly on my phone. So I was mostly on the iOS app. Just talking to it. I use Terminal sometimes, but overwhelmingly, I actually don't nowadays.
3: More to come from our conversation with Boris Cherny, the creator and head of Claude Code. We are talking about what our future interactions with computers are actually going to look like. I'm Tracy Alloway.
5: And I'm Joe Weisenthal, and this is Odd Law. It's on Bloomberg Radio.
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2: This is Odd Lots on Bloomberg Radio. I'm Joe Weisenthal.
3: And I'm Tracy Alloway.
2: Today's episode is looking at Claude Code, the software that's taken the world by storm. We are talking with Boris Cherney, the creator and head of Claude Code. With the launch of Fable, for the first time, not everyone was just able to, like, now I'm upgrading to the newest model, et cetera. And there was sort of like a whitelist with Project Glasswing and then some of these questions about, like, you know, obviously with the White House and like export controls, et cetera, that got resolved. But even setting aside the sort of regulatory questions, are we heading into a world in which each most advanced model will not be distributed to everyone at the same time? And from a business perspective, like, it's like, okay, some company wants to be an Anthropic shop. Should that be a source of anxiety for them? Or have you seen it as a source of anxiety for them that the most performant models may not go to everyone all at the same time?
4: In general, we try to give everyone the most performant models we can, the most intelligent models and the most efficient models, because we are incentivized to do this.
2: Yeah.
4: Right? Like, our business is models. And so we want to give people the best models we can. And so, you know, for example, I use Fable every day. That's the same thing that our customers use.
2: Yeah.
4: When you talk about the rollout of the model that's kind of not even, that doesn't go to everyone at the same time, I think you might be thinking of like Mythos and models that are inherently more dangerous than these kind of day-to-day models. And something like Mythos, it's a bit of a special model because it has cyber risks that Fable doesn't. And so this is, you know, why we had Glasswing. This is why we have been thoughtful about the rollout, because if we just gave everyone Mythos access on day one, everyone would just kind of be hacking. And the reason is that Mythos is just very, very good at finding zero-day vulnerabilities and exploits. And so for us, like, in that rollout, it was just really important to give it to the good guys first and to give them a head start before we give it to everyone. And you're seeing kind of the continuation of that very careful rollout. It's a step-changing capability, so we have to be thoughtful. At the same time, there's Fable, which is the version of Mythos that I use. Mm-hmm. And that's the model that, you know, doesn't have all these kind of same hacking capabilities. And that's the thing that everyone has access to now.
2: Like, here's what I would worry about, which is, like, let's say I'm not one of Anthropic's biggest customers, et cetera. And we know that compute is scarce, right? Otherwise, Fable would be on for 24 hours as opposed to, like, it's only going to be in the model as a default for, like, some period of time, et cetera. What I would be worried about is that, like, oh, if I'm not a sort of, like, heavy and consistent Claude shop, do I have to worry that my access to Fable, set aside Mythos, will not be as much as a company that is, like, a ride-or-die Claude shop?
4: Oh, no. Everyone gets access. So, okay. And also, like, when you look at companies, like, they're not using subscription plans typically that, you know, have rate limits. Usually companies prefer to pay per token because that way they can kind of control it. They can forecast a little bit better. And also their engineers don't hit rate limits. So they have a little bit more control that way.
3: I wanted to ask about this, actually. So I think at this point we all know, you know, like a Claude Code super user or someone with AI psychosis who's like setting up a bunch of websites and different programs on a daily basis. And then you have companies that are using Claude Code. And I imagine if you have 2,000 employees that are using this tool and you have, you know, risk management committees, rules, that sort of thing, the output is going to be a bit different to the individual superpower user. What are the key differences you've noticed between those two? And I guess, what are the big sticking points when it comes to companies actually adopting these tools?
4: Yeah, so usually the way that I think about companies' adoption of Claude Code is I think of it as this kind of like ladder that you have to kind of go up one step at a time. You don't just like jump straight to the top of like everyone using Claude Code for everything. You get there, but you get there a step at a time. And so the first step is you use some sort of AI. And you kind of start to bring this in. And usually it's like Claude through an IDE or through some other program. And this is how you use Claude. The second step is you give everyone Claude Code and Cowork. And nowadays Tag also. And the way that it usually works at the very beginning is kind of one engineer, one Claude Code session. They're just running one session at a time. Or, you know, one marketer, one Cowork session. So it's just one-to-one. You're talking to one Claude at a time. And as you do this, you want to think about guardrails. So, you know, obviously there's a lot of things that comes out of the box. We have like per seat spend controls. We have advisor models. You can pick effort levels at the enterprise level. So there's just all sorts of ways to control this. And then you also should think about the safety side. So this is, you know, like sandboxing and things like this. And in general, we try to make all the safety settings correct by default. So you don't have to think about it. So it just kind of works.
2: But do you see an impediment? I don't know. Just pick a couple. I don't know. You know, like, oh, Pfizer, let's sell some Claude or Claude Code seats to them. How much is just that like initial sticking point of them literally figuring out? We know that big corporations are very anxious about letting users download any software to the computer, let alone software whose maximum capability comes when it has the deepest root access to the entire file system and everything. How much of a sticking point business-wise are you seeing in just companies like, we do not feel comfortable with such a powerful piece of software sitting on employee desktops?
4: I think a couple of years ago, there was some level of discomfort because this was a really new idea. But I think what's happened over time is as employees' usage gets more sophisticated, as companies build up their confidence, they get more comfortable with it. And, you know, it helps because we spend so much effort on safety and alignment and security and privacy. It's just extremely important to us. And so, like, when I look at companies, the ones that adopted it kind of early on, they've gone up this kind of adoption ladder. And they went from one quad per engineer to 10 quads to 100 quads, now some to 1,000 quads per engineer. And everyone kind of makes it up one step at a time. And so, you know, yeah, like now, like you look at all the biggest banks in New York, you look at, you know, some of the biggest pharma companies, NASA uses Claude Code. So, you know, now it's everywhere.
3: Out of curiosity, do you see differences in how different companies, I guess, customize permissions, safety permissions? I know you said you try to standardize them so that they're like easy to use from the get-go, but I imagine you still have customers that will change things up.
4: Yeah, absolutely. There's, so Claude Code is just very, very configurable. There's, I don't know the exact number, but it's got to be like many hundreds of different settings that you can change. There's, you know, probably 400 or 500 at this point. The cool thing is you can actually ask Claude to do it for you. So you don't even have to read the documentation. Claude knows its own settings.
2: With coding in general, the internet is now awash in AI-generated code, and a lot of the open source libraries and databases like filled with that. And a few years ago, this was sort of like pristine training data, et cetera. Do you see, like, what do they call it? Model collapse or something? Are there issues that are arising, even setting aside Claude Code, just coding capabilities from essentially code learning from AI-generated code? And does that change progress curves at all?
4: Look, when you think about AI scaling, yeah, the thing that people talk about often is the scaling laws.
2: Yeah.
4: And for people that don't know, the scaling laws, it was this paper that was written maybe like 8 years ago, 10 years ago or something. And it was the first paper that described how model intelligence scales as a function of training. And when you think about training, there's a few pieces. So there's the compute that you put into it, the data that you put into it, and then the size of the neural network. And also so the test time compute, so the amount that the model gets to think. And what's interesting is when you look at the scaling laws paper, actually the first few authors after writing the paper, they branched off and they started Anthropic. So this is actually, you know, like Dario is on the paper and Sam is on the paper. Jared's on the paper. These are our founders. And the reason is like they saw that.
2: I didn't realize you guys had a Sam too.
4: Yeah, we got him. Yeah, he was our first CTO.
2: Got it. Oh.
4: Yeah. And the thing about the scaling laws is they're remarkably smooth. And what's also kind of weird is it actually seems to be accelerating a bit. It's a bit beyond what we guessed, you know, eight years ago or whatever. And so, yeah, it just continues to scale. There's always bottlenecks. There's always issues you hit and you always work through it and then you keep scaling. And it just seems to be continuing with Fable. Hmm.
3: Can we talk about COBOL for a second? So Claude Code can do COBOL now, right? So like the mainframe issue is basically solved. If I'm a large bank, I can finally like upgrade and improve and integrate my system.
2: Bring my 70-year-old code base into modern standards. make no mistakes.
4: There are actually a lot of banks that are using Claude Code for exactly this kind of migration.
3: Wait, say more.
2: Yeah.
3: This is COBOL has come up on a lot, many episodes.
4: Oh yeah?
3: Yeah. And we always hear like if you're a COBOL engineer, you can make bank at the banks, as they say.
4: Yeah. Well, Claude is really good at migrating code. This is one of the, actually, the skills, like the core skills that's just been improving over time. Mm-hmm. One example, we just published a blog post about how Jared on the Bun team, and, you know, Bun is the JavaScript engine that powers Quad Code, how he migrated the entire code base from one language to another language, from Zig to Rust. Hmm. And it took about 11 days.
3: Wow.
4: For one person. And he used Quad Code with dynamic workflows to do this. In the past, this would have taken like a few engineers like a year or something, and it's something we never would have done.
2: Oh, I saw that piece. Yeah, and it cost them like $150,000 in credits or
4: something like that,
2: a fraction of what paying those engineers would cost.
4: And back in the day, like, we just never would have done that because you have to stop development for a year to do it. It's just like no business can actually pay that cost. But yeah, like the economics are really changing. And so, you know, if in the past you had this big code wall code base and it wasn't cost effective to stop development, or it wasn't cost effective to just migrate everything to Java, you can now just do this. You can just prompt Quad Code and it can do this for you.
2: Are computer languages going to be irrelevant in the future?
3: Yeah.
4: You know, I think they're largely irrelevant today. And, you know, this is a spicy thing, because if you talk to different engineers, they're going to have all sorts of views. And
2: yeah.
4: I don't necessarily know what's the right view. You know, as an engineer, I think about everything as kind of pros and cons. To me, I'm a big languages nerd. I love programming languages. I love type systems. I actually like wrote a book about a language that I really like. But increasingly with LLMs, I think it matters less and less, because the LLM doesn't really care. And there's some things about a language that helps a bit. So if the language is really efficient, if it's type checked and it has a good static analysis, then this helps the model generate better code. As the model gets more sophisticated, this actually matters less. Because, you know, even if the model is writing just raw assembly, it can probably just do it really well the first shot. And that'll only get better over time.
3: Do you think we could move to a world where there's like one standardized dominant code? Or are we heading in a world, because Claude Code and other platforms can do so much of this, where we get like even more niche languages?
4: You know, I think that with Claude, what is happening is there's an explosion in innovation. And we're seeing this on the business side with all sorts of new startups. Again, one of these like Y Combinator talks, there's a startup that was using Claude to discover new materials. Like material discovery, they were like
2: material science.
4: Material science, yeah. Like, their thesis is like, there was a revolution because of silicon. What's the next silicon? Like, how do we discover that? How do we discover that material? And they're using Claude to search for it. So there's this revolution happening in business and in product right now. And I think there's just a lot of corollaries to this, where the same thing might happen to languages and computing. I could see a world where there's just a Cambrian explosion of new languages, of new ways to think about computing.
3: More to come from our conversation with Boris Cherney, the creator and head of Claude Code. We are talking about what our future interactions with computers are actually going to look like. I'm Tracy Alloway.
2: And I'm Joe Weisenthal, and this is Odd Lots on Bloomberg Radio.
3: To hear all of our episodes in full, be sure to subscribe to the podcast on your favorite platform.
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2: You're listening to the Big Take Podcast on Bloomberg Radio. I'm Sarah Holder, and today on the show, we're talking about President Trump's 2025 financial disclosure and why his $1.4 billion in crypto-related earnings and aggressive trading strategy are raising ethics concerns. Out of all the income streams that Donald Trump reported in his latest financial disclosure, there was one particular industry that turned out to be especially lucrative for the president. Crypto.
3: He had a better year making off of crypto than just about, you know, any of the companies that are in this business.
2: That's Bloomberg's campaign finance reporter, Bill Allison, who's covered Trump's financial disclosures since 2015, when he ran for president the first time.
3: That disclosure was all of 92 pages. The most recent one was 927 pages. So it showed that he had a tremendous amount of income from his various crypto ventures.
2: At least $1.4 billion in total. At a time when the crypto industry at large has been reeling from losses, the president's gains stand out.
3: It's more money than he's made in any single year he's been president, and it's his biggest source of revenue.
2: Trump also made money playing the stock market, with bets on companies whose fates are heavily influenced by federal policy. His financial disclosure shows the dollar value of his thousands of securities trades could have been anywhere between $600 million and $1.86 billion. The disclosure is full of other new details about Trump's business dealings.
3: He's selling Trump watches, which made like more than $4 million. There's the Bibles. There's a Trump guitar.
2: He made $77 million from his Mar-a-Lago resort, $122 million from Trump National Doral Golf Club, and $25 million from his Virginia Golf Club.
4: To critics who say you're profiting off the presidency, Mr.
5: Well, you know why I'm profiting? Because the stock market's going up. Everybody's profiting. If you have a 401k.
2: As president, Trump isn't subject to the same ethics rules as other public officials.
3: Basically, you didn't want a situation where a president would have to decide, you know, can I make a decision or do I have to recuse myself? We can't have the president recuse himself from a decision. So the position is exempted from a lot of these laws. As a result, you know, Trump is kind of like, he interprets that to mean the president can't have a conflict of interest.
2: Those ethics laws were written in 1978.
3: We've never had a president quite like Donald Trump. The ethics laws did not take into account the idea that you would have a president who was a billionaire with a far-flung real estate empire, with properties that he's managing or owns around the world. And what it creates is this system where anybody can buy into business with Donald Trump, foreign governments, sovereign wealth funds, billionaires, and even if there isn't a conflict of interest, it really creates the appearance of one. It really does muddy the waters whenever this president makes decisions, and it raises the question, does he have a financial interest in this?
2: I'm Sarah Holder, and this is The Big Take from Bloomberg News. Today on the show, all the president's profits. What Trump's 2025 disclosure reveals about the money he's made since taking office a second time, and the ethics concerns it's raising. So, Bill, you've been covering Trump's financial disclosure since he was a candidate the first time around. What stood out about this latest disclosure?
3: Clearly the crypto. I mean, and he did report some earnings from crypto in his from 2024. And I think he made about $57-58 million from crypto, which was, a lot. That was enough for a headline. And now he's up, well over, $1.4 billion.
2: That is a lot more.
3: It is a lot more, yes.
2: I mean, the other evolution has been Trump's sort of mindset on crypto. Right back in 2021, Trump said Bitcoin seemed like a scam. Now he's made more than $1 billion off the crypto industry. How much has Trump's perspective on crypto really changed over the past few years? And what's behind that shift?
3: I think the changes really started post January 6th, 2021, the way that Trump left office. He had trouble doing business with normal financial institutions after that. He claims he was debanked and that big institutions wouldn't take his business. And at the same time, you have the Biden administration cracking down on crypto and, with a lot of prosecutions, the SEC made it sort of a central thing that they went after. And they kind of became strange bedfellows. So the crypto industry saw in Donald Trump somebody who would promote their interests, and they held fundraisers for him in the 2024 campaign. And Donald Trump learned to love crypto as well. As, you know, his first ventures into crypto, you know, were selling these tokens that presented him like a superhero and stuff, and they sold very well. And I think he made a couple of million from it, and, you know, he never looked back.
2: And at this point, can you give us a sense of what Trump's crypto empire looks like? How exactly did he make this $1.4 billion he did last year?
3: There's three components to it. One is World Liberty Financial, which is the company that he started before the presidential election in 2024. Steve Witkoff, his Middle East envoy, and Donald Trump are sort of the high-level names as co-founders. Basically, it markets something called a stablecoin, and USD1 is the name of it. And it's gotten some big, heavy hitters buying into it. There's a investment fund in the Middle East that used $2 billion worth of USD1 to buy into the Binance exchange. And so token sales have generated a huge amount of money for Donald Trump, and it's about $594 million. So that's component one. And then one of his sources of income, this is from Stablecoin Holdco, the name of the company. It's an LLC, and they got capital contributions from new members. So there's people buying into this company, and they sold, you know, Class C units to other people, as the disclosure tells us. So basically, he's selling equity stakes in these ventures. So that's one way that he made money. And then the other thing is a separate company called CIC Digital LLC, which sells his meme coins. And these are like, you know, these Trump tokens and cards and whatever that people buy. And that made him $636 million. And the thing about the meme business, the dollar sign Trump coin, is that it says right on the website that markets them that these are not for investment purposes. These are to show support for the president. And yet, at the same time, he kind of like pumps up the value of these by hosting an annual conference that you get to meet the president if you're one of the top holders of this. It's just generated a huge amount of revenue for him. You have these huge spikes in price. Certainly the first time he did one of these conferences where people could come. And it's almost that this is a way to kind of get access to the president, the way he's operating the tokens.
2: Well, it is interesting, though, because the World Liberty token has not done so well. Neither has the meme coin. According to our colleagues, the World Liberty token is down 75%. The meme coin has fallen 95% in value. You know, the New York Times reported that, according to cryptocurrency analytics firm Nansen, nearly a million people who lost money on Trump's meme coin collectively lost more than $3.8 billion. So explain how Trump's crypto ventures can be bringing in so much income while the cryptocurrency tokens themselves are doing badly.
3: Yeah, because he's essentially selling it. And, you know, it's the old cliche. He's selling high and everybody else is stuck with it when it's low. It's almost like an IPO. Like, you know, if the IPO is really hyped and the initial price is $100, and then in 2 weeks people find out that the company isn't making any money and it drops to 50, the people who sold it for $100 don't lose that $100. They get to keep the cash. And that's essentially how Trump has managed to make money off of these various crypto ventures.
2: And put that in perspective for us. How significant are Trump's crypto earnings compared to how other crypto investors or the industry at large has fared this past year?
3: The past year has been a bad year for crypto. There was a huge sell-off in October of like $19 billion of unwinding risky positions. This cost a lot of people a lot of money. So the industry has not been thriving. Bitcoin is way down. The Trump family itself has lost money from their own venture, American Bitcoin, which is, investing in Bitcoin. So, you know, they're not making money across the board, but Trump has done very well with his, you know, in some ways it may be the best place to be is at the beginning of the chain of transactions and, take the money and run.
2: So part of what you're describing is the president using his fame and his renown to sell meme coins, stable coins. Trump is also ultimately in charge of regulating the crypto industry as president of the United States. The fact that he has his hands in so many of these crypto enterprises has raised questions because of that about conflict of interest. I'm wondering, Bill, what are the biggest ethical concerns here?
3: Well, certainly for crypto, it's a huge ethical concern. You know, one of the things that some Democrats have been saying about the Clarity Act is, let's put in a provision there that the president can't make money off of crypto, essentially. And obviously, that's something that Trump is probably not going to want to sign. It does create this situation, though, where his administration has made recommendations for how we're going to regulate, you know, what kind of market guardrails do you need? What kind of things do you need to do to make this industry safe? And when he's profiting from it so much, he has a skewed perspective somewhat on, you know, on what is useful and what isn't. And I think that, you know, anytime you have somebody, like, you wouldn't want the head of General Motors making all the decisions about auto safety. You wouldn't want anybody who has a vested interest in a particular industry being the final word on regulation in that industry. And that's kind of what Trump has become with the crypto industry right now.
2: Bill, how do presidents typically handle their finances upon taking office?
3: Generally speaking, I mean, if you go back to Jimmy Carter, when the Ethics for Government Act was passed, the act doesn't obligate the president to divest or do any of the things that it does for cabinet-level officials. And Jimmy Carter, he took pains to get his businesses so that

0: your assets in a blind trust, but it's just what's been done.
1: And if you go back to Trump's first term, you know, Walter Shaw was the head of the Office of Government Ethics and tried to explain to Trump that this is done so that it sets an example and the tone for the rest of your administration, that, you know, that you're going to have to make sacrifices, that you're going to have to divest things. And it's much harder to make that case to high-ranking administration officials when the president's not doing it.
0: 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I'm Sarah Holder, and I spoke with Bill Allison about President Trump's 2025 financial disclosure and why his $1.4 billion in crypto-related earnings and aggressive trading strategy are raising ethics concerns. 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
2: Tennis is one against the other. When the things are going wrong, find a solution to change that dynamic. And when the things start to go well, find a way to keep going the same way. We were not able to have a conversation with the coach during the match. So you are alone there and you need to survive by yourself. You need to correct yourself. You need to find solutions by yourself. So it's a mental battle about the opponent and sometimes about yourself.
3: I'm Francine Lacqua, and this is Leaders, the podcast that explores what drives the world's most influential people. This week, I'm speaking with tennis legend Rafael Nadal. He's won 22 Grand Slams, including 14 French Opens, 4 U.S. Opens, 2 Wimbledons, 2 Australian Opens, and 2 Olympic golds.
4: Oh, my words! Absolutely incredible from Rafael Nadal.
3: Nadal has been called the incomparable Spaniard and a relentless competitor. And despite having retired in 2024, the tenacity that characterized his performance in the game has followed him off the court. Diving headfirst into the world of business, he's growing an empire of luxury properties, training academies, restaurants, and even an electric boat racing team. His latest venture is the opening of Zell Fuerteventura, the fourth location in his growing hotel partnership with Meliá Hotels. And that's where I met Nadal for our conversation. Rafael Nadal, thank you so much for joining us on Leaders. It's very well documented that you suffered a lot of injuries. In fact, you said for your first significant injury that tennis became a race against time. What was it like living in constant fear of your career potentially ending?
2: Well, you adapt to it because when you have a tough injury and the hope is not very positive for a couple of months, you don't know if you're going to have the chance to keep going. Then when you are able to come back and keep playing, you feel alive, you know, and then you adapt yourself to live with that feeling of, I don't know if you're going to be able to keep playing tennis for 1, 2, or 10 years. And at the end, I played for 16 more years. You know, that's the truth. But, I went through a lot of challenges because of that first injury, but I was able to keep going. And it's the past satisfaction to have the determination to find solutions, to try to keep being competitive, find a way to try to have success with the new circumstances that, your body presents to you.
3: Do you think it put extra pressure on you? Did you want to win even more?
2: No, for me the same. The only thing that, of course, affect is when you achieve things after having this issue, probably you enjoy more that victories, are more emotional, you put the victory more in value for yourself, you know, because sometimes when you are on the run that you are winning, you want to keep winning. Okay, let's stop and say, okay, I want to keep winning, but let's enjoy this moment.
3: Did you ever feel invincible?
2: No, at all. No, I always had doubts. And for me, the doubts are good.
3: Why?
2: For me, doubts are positive because allow you to go on court knowing that I need to improve. Doesn't matter if I'm having success today, I need to be better to try to keep having success tomorrow. That's doubts. The people that need to lose to know that they have to improve things, they don't have doubts.
3: You have to have doubts, but also not let those doubts cripple you because you have to perform. And
2: yeah.
3: This is true for any leader, for anyone that wants to be the best at what they do. Like, what's the right balance between doubts and I guess bravado?
2: Of course, you can have doubts or over doubt, but doubts in terms of asking yourself if what you are doing is enough, for me are positive. Because if not, it's easy to say, okay, I am winning. I am super good. Okay, I keep practicing, but you lose this feeling of going on court every day with the motivation and determination to improve something. And for me, as my personal feeling, go on court just for practice to be fit, never worked well for me. Never motivate me enough.
3: Rafa, you really also captured the imagination of people because of the rivalries and also friendship with Djokovic and Roger Federer. What was that like?
2: The rivalry had been a healthy rivalry from my point of view, with huge respect between each other. And putting in perspective that we shared a lot of pressure moments, fighting for trying to be the best.
3: Did they make you better?
2: Without a doubt, yes. We pushed each other to the limits. Our rivalries help us to improve our level of tennis, our mentality, our level of bringing our possibilities to the limit, because we knew that if we were not doing the things more or less the perfect way, almost every day, the other will be better than us.
3: But it's amazing because you also had this friendship off court.
2: I think it's normal that when you shared a lot of moments with your rivals, you have some love for them, because you are fighting for the same thing all the time, and at the end of the day we are achieving our dreams, so why we need to fight in a negative way? We need to fight in the tennis court as a players.
3: It must be very difficult to be at the top of your game and with the pressure not many other people understand.
2: We had pressure, yes, because we have some attention, because tennis is a difficult sport, the way that the score is going. You will be never relaxed, because you can lose in any situation, no? And you can come back from every situation. And we are very lucky people that we achieve what we wanted to achieve. In my case, much more than what I ever dreamed. So I can't complain a lot. And we had pressure, yes, but everybody has pressure. For us, our pressure was healthy pressure. Some people have not healthy pressure, dramatic pressure.
3: When you say, you know, you've achieved much more than you thought you would, was there a moment that crystallized that for you where you thought, actually, I'm exactly where I wanted to be?
2: I always felt myself a very lucky person. I was able to win a Master 1000, then a Grand Slam, then Olympics, then more Grand Slams. I had a professional tennis career of 20 or 21 years, having an injury that almost retired myself when I was 19. So what else can I ask?
3: I mean, 22 Grand Slams, given all of the injuries, how do you reflect back on that?
2: For me, when I talk about victories, I don't put the injuries on perspective.
3: There are some, you know, exceptional matches that you've done. One of them was the Australia final in 2022 against Medvedev. Talk to me about that final. So you're losing by two sets. And
2: yeah.
3: Then something happens between the second and the third set. What were you thinking?
2: Nothing happened, because the change was in the second set. Even if I lost that second set, that the match already changed, because the first set was very clear for him. He was way better than me. But then in the second set, the feeling was different. I had a big chance to win that second set, but I lost that second set. Of course, that was a heartbreaking moment, because I came back in Australia after 6 months without playing on the tour for the foot. So for me, it was difficult to imagine myself coming back in a final against a great player like Medvedev. At the same time, I was thinking, okay, I was very unlucky in Australia during all my tennis career. It's very difficult because physically, I don't know if my body will hold for the next three sets. But in the other hand, I had, okay, I was very, very unlucky all my life. So maybe this day will be the opposite. No, so I just was trying to give myself a chance all the time.
3: But you make it sound very easy. It's not, right? If you're losing in such a big, important game, you must have a way of turning it around, of saying, actually, you know, I'm not giving up. It can't only be luck.
2: It's not luck. Of course, not luck. You need to have some luck in every...
3: everything?
2: In a particular moment, yes. But you need to look for that moment, you know, and need to fight for that moment. No. So it's about give yourself chances all the time. And that's what I tried to do all my tennis career. And that day was not an exception. I was losing, but in my mind, don't think that after I lose the first two sets, don't think that I will, in my mind was, okay, I'm going to come back for sure. No, in my mind was, I am almost dead, but I don't want to increase the problem on myself. I want the other to beat me. I don't want to help him to beat me. So let's keep going. Let's try to do things to bother him a little bit, and the dynamic of the match changed it. And in the third, after saving that dramatic moment, the match, I don't say was more on my side because that's not the truth, but was more or less equal. So when you win that third set, a new match starts. And you know that as a player. You have been in that position a lot of times, and you have been in the position of you are winning, and you have been in the position that you are losing. So if you are there till the end, maybe you're going to have a chance. And that's what happened. And finally, I was able to step by step, climb the mountain and come back.
3: So when a momentum shifts in a match, do you play differently? Do you feel different?
2: No, but of course, step by step, you start believing more and more. First of all, don't lose the faith. When the things are going wrong, find a solution to change that dynamic. And when the things start to go well, find a way to keep going the same way. It's about point after point for 4 or 5 hours. That's the only way from my point of view.
3: It's like resilience on steroids, right?
2: Tennis is one against the other. When I was playing, we were not able to have a conversation with the coach during the match. So you are alone there and you need to survive by yourself. You need to correct yourself. You need to find solutions by yourself. So it's a mental battle about the opponent and sometimes about yourself.
3: Rapid fire questions. Are you ready?
2: I hope.
3: What's the best piece of advice you've ever received?
2: Copy what you like from the others.
3: As a child, you played both tennis and football. Do you think you would have been as successful at football as you have been at tennis?
2: I mean, the chances are very little.
3: Why do you say that?
2: Because in tennis, I am probably one of the best players of the history. So if I decide all the way things that I will be one of the best players of the history of football, let's say it's difficult that you have both possibilities.
3: Rafa Nadal, thank you so much for joining us.
2: Thanks a lot.
3: Thanks for listening to this episode of Leaders with me, Francine Lacroix, the podcast. If you like our show, please rate, review, and subscribe. It means a lot. It will help more people find the show. And if you want to watch the show, please find us on YouTube.
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2: Turn on the TV and you'll see airlines selling a vision of seamless travel across Africa.
3: Share your awe-inspiring moments with the world and let us share the world with you. Turning dreams into reality. Ethiopian Airlines, the new spirit of Africa.
2: These adverts paint a picture of Africa as an increasingly attractive travel hub. But for millions of travelers, the reality is far more complicated. Flights are expensive and oftentimes unreliable, complicating what should be a simple trip to an hours-long trek. And Marie Owens-Thompson, chief economist at IATA, says that brings economic consequences as well.
4: Clearly, economic development is sorely needed on the African continent. So if you position aviation in that light and regard it as an ally in your drive for creating better economic outcomes for your population, then the policies that you might choose might not be the same subset of policies as if you think that aviation is only reserved for the rich.
2: On this week's Next Africa podcast, we're exploring Africa's aviation sector, how the home of one-fifth of the world's population only makes up 2% of the world's air travel, and whether anything can or is being done to fix it. I'm Jennifer Zabasadja, and this is the Next Africa podcast, bringing you one story each week from the continent, driving the future of global growth with the context only Bloomberg can provide. Now, joining me this week is freelance reporter Bilal Qureshi. His excellent, excellent report on Africa's aviation issues is now on Bloomberg platforms. And also here, of course, is our global aviation editor. That is Benedict Camel. Thank you both so much for joining us. So much to unpack with this topic. Bilal, maybe I just start with you because it's quite a read that you have about the state of play for aviation in Africa. What spurred you to take a look at this a bit more?
5: I moved to Africa 2 years ago to Ghana. I usually cover arts and culture, but had lived in many other countries outside the U.S., including I'm originally from Pakistan, so I've understood the role of aviation, especially in many other parts of the world that haven't historically been as connected. But I just was not prepared for how, once you arrive in a place like Ghana, how expensive and difficult and complicated it can be to travel in the continent, and the costs of it, too, that are very different from some of the airfares that we're accustomed to in other parts of the world. So that was the sort of inspiration, was actually it was lived experience over the last 2 years and lived flying and lots of conversations with people who live there who have resigned to this reality. And I just thought it would be good to ask why. And that was the impetus.
2: Yeah. And as someone who is living on the continent, I can wholeheartedly feel with some of the people who you spoke with, because it's really fascinating, depending on which market you're in, which airlines you are talking about. What were some of the examples that you thought were so egregious compared to maybe what we'd experience in the West or in Asia or elsewhere?
5: Exactly as you said, that there are these regions, obviously sub-regions within Africa, and I live in West Africa, and so the closest big city would be Lagos, and Lagos is an example of somewhere where it's less than an hour flying time, but it can be $600 onward and upward, and when it gets to the sort of holiday season, getting close to $1,000, that's pretty wild when you think about the duration of that flight. And then talking to many people who take that flight regularly about the very frequent delays and the complications of once you land in Lagos, how far the airport can be. So those kinds of things, that was one example that was close by. But then any other intra-African air travel with all the very long layovers. I had gone to Morocco quite a few times, and obviously it's not West Africa, but it's not far on the western coast. And from Europe, obviously it's really cheap to fly to Morocco now because of the agreements that they have. But from Ghana, it can cost $1,500 plus to fly the 3.5-4 hours to Casablanca. You know, once you add to that the other longer distances that one may wish to go, you're looking at very expensive of airfares. You know, I came into Ghana from a direct flight that United Airlines has from Washington, D.C., and it's often cheaper to just go back to the States than to go somewhere else in Africa. That to me feels quite egregious, that it's almost like you're incentivized to leave the continent.
2: I've definitely experienced that a few times. Benny, I'd love for you to jump in here because I've spoken to some people about this topic before. And sometimes the discussion is there's too many airlines or there's not enough mergers that are happening compared to what we've seen elsewhere. When you look at the African aviation market, where do we start? How does it compare to what we're seeing elsewhere?
6: To Bilal's point, we don't have a cohesive market. That's, I think, one of the big problems. If you look at Africa from the outside, you might think this is a cohesive continent, but in terms of air travel, it is not. And so getting from A to B can be extremely difficult. If you want to fly from, say, Nairobi to Lagos, you might end up, as Bilal said, end up in a different country. You might route through Dubai. You might go through Paris. You might go through Lisbon. So flying within the continent is extremely difficult, and that is because you don't have the local airline airlines of size. You don't have a connecting airline that takes you through the entire continent in the way that we've become accustomed to, say, in Europe. You have your three big groups. You have Lufthansa, you have Air France, you have British Airways, and then you have your low-cost carriers like EasyJet, like Ryanair, and we've gotten used to a seamless trip from, say, Scotland to the tip of Italy, and that shouldn't be a problem. That's not the case in Africa. And if you look at the landscape of the carriers, as your question alluded to, you don't really have very many big airlines. The biggest one is Ethiopian Airline, but even that is an airline compared to other carriers around the world is fairly small, and then it gets really tiny. And there are big parts of the country with large populations, take Nigeria, that don't really have a local dominant carrier, and that creates a big sort of structural problem. The other issue that you have is you don't have, again, sort of a cohesive network in terms of cost, in terms of air traffic control, in terms of visas. I think that's one big issue, that you don't have an easy way to get from A to B. So lots of splintered markets and nothing that really holds them together, and that makes the travel across the continent.
2: So then, Benny, if we take Ethiopia as an example, as you mentioned, and I think they say they are the biggest on the continent, what are we measuring that on? Is it the routes that they take, the planes that they have? How are we assessing who are the dominant players across the various markets?
6: So a simple way to look at it would be by fleet size. They have about 160 aircraft, and they are growing, and they are relatively healthy. But then the next one, I believe, is Egypt, and they have fewer than 100 aircraft. And it gets tinier from there. And so what you have instead, you have a lot of foreign airlines coming into the continent. So you have Emirates, you have Etihad, you have Turkish, you have Brussels Airways, and so on. Those are airlines that are flying into the continent, but you don't have a lot of intra-African travel dominated by local carriers, and that indeed is a problem. And as I said, there are a lot of airlines that used to exist that have fallen by the wayside, that have had a troubled past. There are airlines that are flag carriers that are owned by the governments, and therefore there might be less of an incentive to run them as profitable enterprises. And so you have that sort of hodgepodge of carriers out there that are somewhat disjointed. Often they're not part of a global alliance, so it makes interconnectivity harder, and that's just some of the issues that we face.
2: It's been fascinating to see which are the foreign players that are looking to tap into some of the markets across the continent. Bilal, I want to bring you back in here because this sort of speaks to what travelers end up experiencing in terms of finding flights, layovers. What did they tell you? What else sort of stuck out to you?
5: Well, I think it's the de-incentivizing of traveling within Africa. It's the feeling that you're not really contributing to the continent that you're from. And I think the reason I bring up Ghana is very interesting because it was the first sub-Saharan African country to declare independence. And 1957 mm-hmm. is this very iconic, important year when Kwame Nkrumah, the former president and founder of Ghana, announced this Pan-African era. And so I think there's this kind of like shadow and ghost of these amazing feelings of connection and of Pan-African community. And actually on the runways of the Accra airport, you still have a couple of old Ghana Airways planes that are like parked on the sidelines with vines growing out of them. And I think what people describe is this sort of sense of being stuck or being unable to really rely on air travel in the way that lots of people in other parts of the world have become. And I think the statistic that continued to really boggle my mind is that it's Africa's a fifth of the world's population, but 2% of the air traffic. So if you look at the map, what really struck me when I was doing this piece was when you look at that sort of live flight map of the world, I mean, Africa's a vast continent already, but with very few flights moving around and all the kind of movement that you see over America or Europe, for example, or South Asia. And there is, of course, lots of travel to Africa related to tourism, obviously resource travel and business and such. But I think it's still remarkable how it's a much smaller part of people's life than I think they would like for it to be.
2: Are we seeing that translate into economies yet, though, Bilal. It's fascinating because there is still movement, as we know, that's happening across the continent, be it by bus or car. And so it still feels like it's not necessarily that movement is too restricted, but I wonder how, if we can quantify the impact of some of this disjointedness.
5: Something that was brought up was the lack of integration that has to do with the kind of lack of a single market and a kind of integrated tax market too. And I think that's a big part of the challenge, is that all of the different countries are so disjointed in that way. And so there's been this movement to create what's known as the single African air transport market since 2018 that was signed into law, but it's been implemented quite sporadically. And the idea is you have these very different tax regimes in every state. And so some of the countries are charging $300 for taxes for when you're leaving or whatever. Yeah. And so I think that, of course, has like really, I don't know the exact impact on how you would describe that in terms of economics, but obviously it's massive when any plane, including people who are going for business, any kind of trade work. I think the import taxes are already so high in a country like Ghana that you think about how much of that factors into the prices of life there. And so I definitely think one of the sort of yearnings for that integration and for that agreement as well was that obviously it would drive down prices and create a lot more economic connection between Africans, also just on a personal level, which I don't think... You know, there are many people that have been to many places in Europe, but not to neighboring African countries in Ghana, which was shocking to me at first, I have to admit.
2: That's definitely a reality for many. Benny, I've also heard people describe what is happening with aviation on the continent similar to what we have seen in the past with India, or they would like for it to be. And in terms of, you mentioned sort of state carriers, some of the consolidation happening and perhaps that being the solution to a lot of the disconnectedness that we're seeing. Where does that sit on the list of challenges to progress the aviation sector across the continent?
6: I mean, there are some obvious comparisons to be made between, say, India and Africa. As Bilal said, these are both areas of the world with huge populations and also very poor populations. Let's not forget about that. These are the vast majority of the people that live in both parts of this world have very low disposable incomes, and flying remains out of reach for them financially. However, what we have seen in India is an explosive growth of the low-cost sector, the low-cost travel sector, with Indigo, with Akasa. We've seen the migration of workers from India, from Pakistan, from Bangladesh to the Middle East. So there's a whole sort of continent, should we say, on the move, or a subcontinent, in a way that we don't have in Africa. So there's a big difference there. And because of the, should we say, value of the workforce in these areas, that's a part of the world that's been discovered far more by the Middle East carriers and by other regions than Africa has. Africa is somewhat, still remains, a forgotten continent.
2: 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I'm Jennifer Zabasadja, and this is Bloomberg.
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2: I'm Michelle Hussein, and you're listening to some highlights of the Michelle Hussein Show podcast on Bloomberg Radio. This week, I'm talking to journalist and author Karen Howe. Karen Howe, who says the AI industry is a reckless race for global domination.
3: I think you do have a problem with the people at the top, right?
4: We often obsess over the cast of characters at the top. Who's the good guy? Who's the bad guy? Who's the less bad guy? And what I'm saying is that's not the only option. We shouldn't have to live with companies that are so vastly powerful where one person at the top is able to decide all these things.
2: From Bloomberg Weekend, this is the Michelle Hussein Show. I'm Michelle Hussein. I don't know if you, at the point that you tap a prompt into ChatGPT or Claude, Gemini, Microsoft Copilot, whatever you use, if you ever stop for a moment and wonder how the data got there in the first place. I suspect you don't. Few of us do. These AI tools have been revolutionary in the last few years in the way that so many of us have changed how we work or how we learn. But Karen Howe, who's talked to me for this episode, wants us all to step back and to really think about what the process involves. That is not only the land used for the data centers, the water, the energy involved, but the actual process of gathering and preparing the data, where it comes from, who does the work in putting it together. Karen trained as a mechanical engineer and then did work in Silicon Valley before turning to journalism. She's written a book called Empire of AI, and it's that use of the word empire to describe the top AI companies that I ask her to explain right at the start of this. It started, I think, when she spent a few days inside OpenAI, observing them. They were not a well-known company at the time. She wrote about them in a less than flattering way. Today, it is safe to say that there is no love lost between Karen Howe and the top execs of the AI world. And you'll get a sense of that in my written notes that accompany this conversation. As ever, you'll find them at bloomberg.com/Michelle. You'll get the backstory to this conversation and what I followed up on afterwards. Karen and I spoke in London, where there was something on the table that caught her eye as she came into the studio. It's a different way that I make notes ahead of a conversation, with a spider's web style diagram that reminds me what I really need to cover. So that moment between us is where this begins.
4: I love this mind map. Do you do this?
2: Oh, yes, I do this.
4: This is awesome.
2: It helps me, but I never did it before this show began.
4: I'm always so fascinated by the format in which people take notes, because yes, it really is such a window into how they think. Yeah, and I'm such a linear thinker. The diagram confuses me.
2: Interesting. So what does this reveal about me, that I think in a... I don't think in a non-linear way.
4: Which I think is probably a lot more information dense.
2: Essentially, it's what enables recall, because, you know, you don't want to be referring
4: exactly,
2: to it
4: yeah,
2: too much. It's whatever helps imprint it in your brain. So at least I feel it.
4: Hope? Question mark.
2: Oh, God. Very good. You're reading upside down. Now, yeah. Okay. Well, Karen, I would love to start with your own words, because you write in Empire of AI that over the years you found only one metaphor that encapsulates the nature of what these AI power players are, and that is empires. Not engaged in overt violence and brutality as we know from history, but they too seize and extract precious resources to feed their vision of artificial intelligence. Now, that is a real attack on the companies behind some of the defining tools of our age. What is it that's made you feel so strongly?
4: These companies have consolidated a historic amount of economic and political power, and they are becoming fast the supreme powers in the world, just like the empires of old. And they do this through the dispossession of resources, labor, value from the majority. They lay claim to resources that are not their own, the data of individuals, the intellectual property of artists, writers, and creators. They exploit an extraordinary amount of labor through both the workers that they use and exhaust to produce their technologies, as well as the workers whose jobs get automated away by the deployment of these technologies. So there is this category of work that is involved in the production of these technologies, including content moderation, including the labeling and cleaning of training data, that's called data work. That kind of work is now the number four fastest growing work in the US. And the types of people who are doing this work are scientists, lawyers, college graduates, PhD graduates, and they are essentially providing their knowledge and their expertise to the training of these models, but under deeply exploitative, poorly paid conditions where they are not working 9-to-5s. They are in their homes waiting for work to arrive. They never know when it's going to arrive. They never know when it's going to go away. They're being pitted against each other. You know, I've been covering this kind of work for almost 8 years now, and it's the same story again and again. With every single community that it hits, you see the same exact patterns of exploitation.
3: Are you saying that we should be thinking about the exploitation of labor at the point that we're using Claude or ChatGPT?
4: Yeah, absolutely. So other industries have had similar problems. The fashion industry also engaged in a lot of labor exploitation and a lot of environmental degradation. The answer was never, let's just get rid of clothes altogether. The answer was always, let's hold ourselves to higher standards in producing clothes without those problems.
3: It's still work, though, isn't it? And there are so many communities where in different parts of the world, there is an absence of work altogether. I just want to ask you whether you think that there are definitely challenges in this industry, and your work really details them and deconstructs them. But is there an aspect of this that is about the challenges of our age, that it's not necessarily more exploitative than what's gone before? It's the problems of our time.
4: I want to go back to what you were saying, that it is work, though, mm-hmm. because what is happening with this US case now is that the people are actually people that are highly educated and could have gotten full-time employment. But the reason why they do not have access to better work now is also because of the AI industry.
3: Taking away jobs.
4: It's because of the way that the AI industry designs its technology and sells it as a tool for automating knowledge work. Yeah. And so there's a shrinking job market for the unemployed population in the US. 25% of them are four-year college degree holders. That's a historic record. And so it's not actually just giving work to people who don't have work. It's actually degrading the work opportunities that exist right now, taking knowledge workers out of a full-time employment kind of situation into a gig work kind of situation.
3: So what do you say to a country like Malta, which has just signed a major agreement with OpenAI, where everyone who lives in Malta is going to get free access to ChatGPT Plus for a year? They're going to go on a course to learn how to use it. And the government of Malta is very proud of this agreement because it says it puts Malta at the forefront of the digital age.
4: I've met a lot of policymakers from developing countries, from smaller countries, that do see themselves as they can only participate in this revolution if they offer themselves up for sale. Just because, you know, the government is proud of this partnership and they think that this is what gives them the seat at the table, that is actually leading to their citizens having a more dignified life.
3: But their government would see it as equipping them for work or access to knowledge or everything else that they will need to use large language models for.
4: I would argue they are being exploited, and I would be curious what the Malta people think, not what the Malta government thinks. And the reason why I think they are being exploited is because they are having their data harvested to train the next generations of models. And that's, you know, that's why these companies are going out and striking these partnerships. They need more and more and more data. They need more and more and more data centers to produce their technologies. And one of the challenges when it comes to searching for different sources of data is that they have run out of internet data. They've run out of high quality internet data. And so now one of the best sources of high quality data is straight from the user. And so if they can strike these whole of country partnerships, I mean, you get a whole of country database to upload freely.
2: What kinds of things? Like everything that's, if I was part of it, it would be everything that's on my phone, which is,
4: everything, being scraped. Yeah, everything you use. You know, some people think of this as just, oh, well, I was using Google. I was, you know, saying a lot of things to Google and personal data as well. But I mean, I've never seen people upload their medical files to Google to ask for an interpretation of it. But people do that with ChatGPT, with Gemini, with Claude. And that's intimate medical information.
2: Is there no positive side of it for you, Karen? Like that uploading of medical data, if it's done with consent, isn't it part of the progress of science? You might get something that troubles you diagnosed, or you might be part of helping wider diagnosis.
4: What I have problems with is the fact that it is in the hands of deeply powerful companies that have absolutely no accountability to the people that they're actually affecting around the world. And this is why I call them empires. That's the governance structure of an empire. You at the top are able to make hundreds of decisions in a day that then have cascading effects on billions of people around the world. And there are no formal mechanisms by which those billions of people can actually challenge, contest, provide feedback. That's why we've historically moved from empires to democracies, because democracies are these institutionalized ways for people to say when they like something, when they don't like something, and how they want to collectively govern and self-determine their future.
2: I want to add one note to the discussion.

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3: I'm Michelle Hussein, and you're listening to some highlights of the Michelle Hussein Show podcast on Bloomberg Radio. This week, I'm talking to journalist and author Karen Howe. A lot of your book is about OpenAI and Sam Altman in particular. Tell me the story of how you got to know him and the company back in the beginning of this work.
4: I started covering AI in 2018 for MIT Technology Review, and that is a publication that focuses a lot on fundamental AI research. So I was reading scientific papers every week, talking with researchers at universities and corporate labs. And OpenAI, you know, it became part of my radar because at the time it was a nonprofit fundamental AI research lab, and it was one of the only ones. There was OpenAI, then there was Google, then there was DeepMind, and there were just a few others, but that was kind of it. And so in 2019, I proposed to OpenAI that there were a lot of changes happening at the organization. They had just created a for-profit arm. They'd just gotten a big investment from Microsoft, that maybe they wanted to reintroduce themselves to the public. And I suggested that if they were interested in that, I could profile them. So I went to the corporate offices and embedded within the organization for 3 days, interviewed a lot of employees and executives.
3: Including Sam Altman?
4: Sam Altman was actually not very important at the time, so no, because he had just officially become CEO. He was previously just co-chairman and didn't really have much to do with the organization at all. And so they set up interviews for me with Greg Brockman, the chief technology officer, and Ilya Sutskever, the chief scientist, who were the main runners of the organization's day-to-day.
3: And they didn't like the profile you wrote.
4: They did not. They did not.
3: You said at that time that there was a misalignment between what they were actually doing and their promises. What was it that made you say that? What did you see that led you to that?
4: At that time, the misalignment that I saw was they're called OpenAI for what they said was a commitment to transparency. And this organization was already deeply secretive. And I noticed this culture in the way that employees were very, very nervous about what they said to me and where I was allowed to go within the offices. So that seemed already quite bizarre. And they also said as a nonprofit that they would never commercialize their technologies.
3: And now, of course, they're fully for profit, which
4: exactly.
3: is the source of the case that collapsed between Elon Musk and Sam Altman. Is Elon Musk then the good guy in this for you?
4: No. No. I mean, here's the thing. I think we often obsess over the cast of characters at the top, and we're always trying to think like, who's the good guy? Who's the bad guy? Who's the less bad guy that I'm able to settle with? Because that's all the option set there is. And what I'm saying is that's not the only option set. We shouldn't have to live with companies that are so vastly powerful where one person at the top is able to decide all these things. It's a governance structure that's the problem. It's not that I think the problem will be solved if we just swap out one of these characters for one another or for a new person.
3: But I think you do have a problem with the people at the top, right? Or certainly the small number of people at the top. And you kind of know the world that they came from because you were part of that same world. You went to MIT, you worked for a startup. This could actually have been the industry of your life rather than you reporting from the outside. So I get the impression that you do have a problem with these characters.
4: Yes, I do have a particular problem with the culture that they're steeped in and the ideologies that they have because it's an imperialist ideology. I mean, you know, Sam Altman said before he stepped into his position as CEO of OpenAI, he was president of Y Combinator, and he said, I'm going to invest in 10x more companies year after year until I invest in every company under the sun.
3: Are you also following the Chinese AI players, DeepSeek and other companies like that?
4: Very, very loosely.
3: Do you believe that they behave differently or do you accuse them of imperialism also?
4: It's really interesting. They do behave differently because of a very particular reason. So when ChatGPT first came out, all of the Chinese tech giants did the same thing as the other US tech giants, which was try to make their own version of ChatGPT. I was at the Wall Street Journal at the time. So it was actually right before ChatGPT came out. The US government used this mechanism called export controls to block Chinese companies from getting access to the most cutting edge AI computer chips. And those are the ones that are designed by NVIDIA. And so all of a sudden, the entire country of China and these Chinese companies faced an enormous constraint on one of the core resources that U.S. companies were using to supercharge their AI development. So Chinese companies had to take a different route. They were not able to scale the same way that the U.S. companies were. And that, I think, is what led to DeepSeek. DeepSeek was an example of a Chinese company figuring out how to develop the same capabilities of AI, these AI models, but for a significantly less fraction of computational resources. DeepSeek illustrates the exact point that I'm making, that it is, in fact, possible to produce AI, different types of AI, and also the same exact kind of AI with significantly less resources, and therefore have a much less corrosive impact on community and planetary health. So why are we not doing that?
3: But ultimately, are you more comfortable by the leaders in this industry being from the United States rather than from China, even though you think there's a lack of governance? Do you still think the fact that you and I can talk about the US players, these companies, in the way that we are, that there is, again, a degree of scrutiny and accountability which is entirely absent in China on that field?
4: I think there's a tendency a lot in the media to assume that the race is between US and China, between nation states, rather than open versus closed models. And for me, I feel much more comfortable developing an open source ecosystem around AI innovation. And I feel comfortable if that open source model is coming from China or if it's coming from the US, because it's open, it's scrutinizable, it's something that can be audited, it can be improved on and built upon by many researchers and scientists around the world. Closed models simply don't do that. And there are plenty of open source models coming out of China as out of the US, but also the major dominant players that I critique are all closed.
3: And they've ended up being the most successful ones.
4: I mean, it depends on how you define success.
3: Yeah, okay, fine, fair enough. I want to ask about you as well, Karen, because you've clearly devoted a huge amount of time and energy to your work in this area. And I know that you said, like, you were looking for some kind of service in your life. Like, what would you do with your life? Do you think this is your mission, that pointing out the flaws in these companies, digging into this critical industry of our time? Have you found your mission in this?
4: I would say my mission has always been to ensure that everyone is able to live a dignified life. In this particular moment, I see the AI industry and its approach to AI development deeply challenging the ability of people around the world to live dignified lives. And so I'm focusing on holding them accountable. But that doesn't necessarily mean that, you know, for the rest of my life, I'm just going to be fixated on this thing, because hopefully it won't be a problem.
3: Would you ever work for one of these companies?
4: No.
3: Categorically?
4: No.
3: It's a big thing to say no, never, too, not least because of the massive amounts of money that are involved these days in the way that they recruit.
4: If I orchestrated my life around money, I wouldn't be a journalist.
3: So are there other players than perhaps the smaller ones where you do see principle, where you can imagine perhaps being tempted to work for them? We had Fei-Fei Li on the podcast a few months ago, and she clearly feels very strongly about values, and that the most important thing is that you're a person with values and you bring that to your work, and that that's the answer.
4: When I say that I'm not willing to work for any of these companies, I'm talking about the empires of AI. I'm not talking about literally all AI companies that could ever come to pass. I think if there were companies out there that started focusing on the kinds of problems that I think are important to solve, and also are developing AI with an approach towards protecting human agency, sustainability, and so forth, then yeah, I would happily consider. I mean, not that I think I would be a very good asset to them. I think I'm better off being a journalist, but that's what I meant. I mean, in fact, in my epilogue of my book, I talk about a nonprofit organization called Tahiku Media that built this AI speech recognition tool for the Te Reo Māori language, language of the indigenous people in New Zealand. And they have a really beautiful story around how they went about developing their AI model. They went to their community and first asked, "Do you even want this tool?" We think that it would help with revitalizing the Maori language. We can open up our archives of all of this Te Reo Maori that they had recorded as a radio station for over 30 years. And you'll be able to listen to that audio. You'll see the transcriptions. You can click on the words and get translations automatically. But they were like, also, we recognize that speech recognition tools can be used to surveil our community as well. And it was only through participation with the community and the consent of the community that they then started developing this technology. They only used 2 computer chips to train their model. And this is just a totally different approach. And so, you know, if Tahika Media were hiring, I'd be like, sure, why not?
3: And the fact that you respond as passionately as you do to an example like that, do you think that is to do with your own heritage and the fact that being Chinese American, you have been able to see the world from at least 2 angles through what you've seen from your parents and growing up in the US?
4: Yeah, I do think so. I think that growing up Chinese American made me realize that there's always many, many sides to a story. There are always many worldviews and many value systems by which you can approach the world. And when I see one particular narrative, one view of the world really monopolizing the conversation, saying, this is how it's going to be, this is the way that the world works, it just makes me question, well, what are the other stories that are not being told? Who are the other people that are not at the table, that don't get a voice to contest and challenge this dominant narrative?
3: Finally, Claude or ChatGPT, what do you use?
4: Neither.
3: Really?
4: Mm-hmm.
3: What is the alternative in your life?
4: None. My mind.
3: You don't. Okay, but you do Google searches, obviously.
4: Yeah, of course. But that's, I don't use generative AI.
3: You don't at all.
4: Mm-mm.
3: And you don't feel it holds you back. You don't.
4: I feel it actually liberates me.
3: That is quite inspiring to hear. Karen Howe, I'm going to think more about that and much else that you've shared. Thank you so much.
4: Thank you so much for having me.
3: And that's where we left things as we liberated Karen from the studio. And I hope you found her as thought-provoking as I did. It is also worth noting Sam Altman's own perspective in something that he said in a blog post a few months ago. He wrote, "The fear and anxiety about AI is justified. We are in the process of witnessing the largest change to society in a long time, and perhaps ever." He added, "AI has to be democratized. Power cannot be too concentrated." Thank you for listening to some of the highlights from my podcast. To hear the full conversation, please subscribe to The Michelle Hussein Show, wherever you get your podcasts. I'm Michelle Hussein, and this is Bloomberg.
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2: Tennis is one against the other. When the things are going wrong, find a solution to change that dynamic. And when the things start to go well, find a way to keep going the same way. We were not able to have a conversation with the coach during the match. So you are alone there and you need to survive by yourself. You need to correct yourself. You need to find solutions by yourself. So it's a mental battle about the opponent and sometimes about yourself.
3: I'm Francine Lacqua, and this is Leaders, the podcast that explores what drives the world's most influential people. This week, I'm speaking with tennis legend Rafael Nadal. He's won 22 Grand Slams, including 14 French Opens, 4 U.S. Opens, 2 Wimbledons, 2 Australian Opens, and 2 Olympic golds.
4: Oh, my words! Absolutely incredible from Rafael Nadal.
3: Nadal has been called the incomparable Spaniard and a relentless competitor. And despite having retired in 2024, the tenacity that characterized his performance in the game has followed him off the court. Diving headfirst into the world of business, he's growing an empire of luxury properties, training academies, restaurants, and even an electric boat racing team. His latest venture is the opening of Zell Fuerteventura, the fourth location in his growing hotel partnership with Meliá Hotels. And that's where I met Nadal for our conversation. Rafael Nadal, thank you so much for joining us on Leaders. It's very well documented that you suffered a lot of injuries. In fact, you said for your first significant injury that tennis became a race against time. What was it like living in constant fear of your career potentially ending?
2: Well, you adapt to it because when you have a tough injury and the hope is not very positive for a couple of months, you don't know if you're going to have the chance to keep going. Then when you are able to come back and keep playing, you feel alive, you know, and then you adapt yourself to live with that feeling of, I don't know if you're going to be able to keep playing tennis for 1, 2, or 10 years. And at the end, I played for 16 more years. You know, that's the truth. But I went through a lot of challenges because of that first injury. But I was able to keep going. And it's the past satisfaction to have the determination to find solutions, to try to keep being competitive find a way to try to have success with the new circumstances that your body presents to you.
3: Do you think it put extra pressure on you? Did you want to win even more?
2: No, for me the same. The only thing that, of course, affects is when you achieve things after having this issue, probably you enjoy more that victories, are more emotional. You put the victory more in value for yourself, you know, because sometimes when you are on the run that you are winning, you want to keep winning. Okay, let's stop and say, okay, I want to keep winning, but let's enjoy this moment.
3: Did you ever feel invincible?
2: No, at all. No, I always had doubts. And for me, the doubts are good.
3: Why?
2: For me, doubts are positive because allow you to go on court knowing that I need to improve. Doesn't matter if I'm having success today, I need to be better to try to keep having success tomorrow. That's doubts. The people that need to lose to know that they have to improve things, they don't have doubts.
3: You have to have doubts, but also not let those doubts cripple you because you have to perform. And
2: yeah.
3: This is true for any leader, for anyone that wants to be the best at what they do. Like, what's the right balance between doubts and I guess bravado?
2: Of course, you can have doubts or over-doubt, but doubts in terms of asking yourself if what you are doing is enough, for me, are positive. Because if not, it's easy to say, okay, I am winning. I am super good. Okay, I keep practicing, but you lose this feeling of going on court every day with the motivation and determination to improve something. And for me, as my personal feeling, go on court just for practice to be fit, never worked well for me, never motivate me enough.
3: Rafa, you really also captured the imagination of people because of the rivalries and also friendship with Djokovic and Roger Federer. What was that like?
2: The rivalry had been a healthy rivalry from my point of view, with huge respect between each other. And putting in perspective that we shared a lot of pressure moments, fighting for trying to be the best.
3: Did they make you better?
2: Without a doubt, yes. We pushed each other to the limits. Our rivalries help us to improve our level of tennis, our mentality, our level of bringing our possibilities to the limit, because we knew that if we were not doing the things more or less the perfect way, almost every day, the other will be better than us.
3: But it's amazing because you also had this friendship off court.
2: I think it's normal that when you shared a lot of moments with your rivals, you have some love for them, because you are fighting for the same thing all the time, and at the end of the day we are achieving our dreams, so why we need to fight in a negative way? We need to fight in the tennis court as a players.
3: It must be very difficult to be at the top of your game and with the pressure not many other people understand.
2: We had pressure, yes, because we have some attention, because tennis is a difficult sport, the way that the score is going. You will be never relaxed, because you can lose in any situation, no? And you can come back from every situation. And we are very lucky people that we achieve what we wanted to achieve. In my case, much more than what I ever dreamed. So I can't complain a lot. And we had pressure, yes, but everybody has pressure. For us, our pressure was healthy pressure. Some people have not healthy pressure, dramatic pressure.
3: When you say, you know, you've achieved much more than you thought you would, was there a moment that crystallized that for you where you thought, actually, I'm exactly where I wanted to be?
2: I always felt myself a very lucky person. I was able to win a Master 1000, then a Grand Slam, then Olympics, then more Grand Slams. I had a professional tennis career of 20 or 21 years, having an injury that almost retired myself when I was 19. So what else can I ask?
3: I mean, 22 Grand Slams, given all of the injuries, how do you reflect back on that?
2: For me, when I talk about victories, I don't put the injuries on perspective.
3: There are some, you know, exceptional matches that you've done. One of them was the Australia final in 2022 against Medvedev. Talk to me about that final. So you're losing by two sets.
2: And then
3: something happens between the second and the third set. What were you thinking?
2: Nothing happened, because the change was in the second set. Even if I lost that second set, that the match already changed, because the first set was very clear for him. He was way better than me. But then in the second set, the feeling was different. I had a big chance to win that second set, but I lost that second set. Of course, that was a heartbreaking moment, because I came back in Australia after 6 months without playing on the tour for the foot. So for me, it was difficult to imagine myself coming back in a final against a great player like Medvedev. At the same time, I was thinking, okay, I was very unlucky in Australia during all my tennis career. It's very difficult because physically, I don't know if my body will hold for the next three sets. But in the other hand, I had, okay, I was very, very unlucky all my life. So maybe this day will be the opposite. No, so I just was trying to give myself a chance all the time.
3: But you make it sound very easy. It's not, right? If you're losing in such a big, important game, you must have a way of turning it around, of saying, actually, you know, I'm not giving up. It can't only be luck.
2: It's not luck. Of course, not luck. You need to have some luck in every...
3: Sure, with everything.
2: In a particular moment, yes. But you need to look for that moment, you know, and need to fight for that moment. No. So it's about give yourself chances all the time. And that's what I tried to do all my tennis career. And that day was not an exception. I was losing, but in my mind, don't think that after I lose the first two sets, don't think that I will, in my mind was, okay, I'm going to come back for sure. No, in my mind was, I am almost dead, but I don't want to increase the problem on myself. I want the other to beat me. I don't want to help him to beat me. So let's keep going. Let's try to do things to bother him a little bit, and the dynamic of the match changed it. And in the third, after saving that dramatic moment, the match, I don't say it was more on my side because that's not the truth, but was more or less equal. So when you win that third set, a new match starts. And you know that as a player. You have been in that position a lot of times, and you have been in the position of you are winning, and you have been in the position that you are losing. So if you are there till the end, maybe you're going to have a chance. And that's what happened. And finally, I was able to step by step climb the mountain and come back.
3: So when a momentum shifts in a match, do you play differently? Do you feel different?
2: No, but of course, step by step, you start believing more and more. First of all, don't lose the faith. When the things are going wrong, find a solution to change that dynamic. And when the things start to go well, find a way to keep going the same way. It's about point after point for 4 or 5 hours. That's the only way from my point of view.
3: It's like resilience on steroids, right?
2: Tennis is one against the other. When I was playing, we were not able to have a conversation with the coach during the match. So you are alone there and you need to survive by yourself. You need to correct yourself. You need to find solutions by yourself. So it's a mental battle about the opponent and sometimes about yourself.
3: Rapid fire questions. Are you ready?
2: I hope.
3: What's the best piece of advice you've ever received?
2: Copy what you like from the others.
3: As a child, you played both tennis and football. Do you think you would have been as successful at football as you have been at tennis?
2: I mean, the chances are very little.
3: Why do you say that?
2: Because in tennis, I am probably one of the best players of the history. So if I decide all the way things that I will be one of the best players of the history of football, let's say it's difficult that you have both possibilities.
3: Rafa Nadal, thank you so much for joining us.
2: Thanks a lot.
3: Thanks for listening to this episode of Leaders with me, Francine Lacroix, the podcast. If you like our show, please rate, review, and subscribe. It means a lot. It will help more people find the show. 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
1: Hi, everyone. Welcome to the weekend edition of Bloomberg Business Week. This past week, it was largely about the news flow from Washington to Wall Street that included an escalation in Middle East hostilities. As the U.S. and Iran signaled a renewal of peace talks is unlikely in the near term, as military attacks continued from both sides. Also, volatility in the equity markets around semiconductors and AI-related names as the start of the mega-cap earnings season got underway thanks to results from Tesla and Alphabet. Many other companies came out with results this past week. We were pretty busy poring over them, but we are really getting ready for this coming week's biggest drop of quarterly results, including four of the Mag 7, Tim. So we're going to be busy.
2: Oh, we're going to be busy because we also have a Fed decision.
1: Oh, yeah, there is that.
2: Yeah, it's the second meeting under Fed Chair Kevin Warsh. Inflation concerns being fueled by the ongoing war in the Middle East. That has continued to push up oil prices. As always, you can find the latest updates and coverage on the Bloomberg Terminal and at Bloomberg.com.
1: When it comes to earnings this past week, though, we did get a read on investors thanks to Charles Schwab, which benefited from last quarter's market volatility and the SpaceX IPO. We talked about it all, plus the push into prediction markets with Charles Schwab CEO Rick Wurster.
2: Plus, Bloomberg auto reporter Keith Naughton reflects on four decades on the global auto beat, all the twists and turns and bumps in the road, everything from bailouts and buyouts, Elon and EVs, and to China's coming of age.
1: All of that to come, we begin with the state of crypto. Robinhood is continuing its push into the world of digital assets by expanding its services into the UK and Canada.
2: This is analysts at Bernstein and Piper Sandler said this past week that Robinhood's revenue from prediction markets is set to overshadow that from cryptocurrency trading. We were curious what the company thought about that. For more, we caught up with Johan Kerbrat, Senior Vice President and General Manager for Crypto and International at Robinhood. We've got this decline in crypto trading, and I think many people would argue it's related to the price action that we've seen since October. But at the same time, a catalyst in prediction markets with the World Cup. I'm just wondering how you're thinking about this universe of these two different elements of trading and how that affects your users. Like, are they doing less on crypto and more with prediction markets?
3: We haven't seen that in our data when we look at our customer engagement on the platform. We do have contracts on the prediction market platform that are related to crypto index price and crypto actions. But overall, I think it's just one of these cycles where we see a bit the sentiment in crypto a little down. And overall, we are just focusing on building new tools and new features that people can utilize when the sentiment goes up.
2: So when the sentiment goes up, not if the sentiment goes up, like you're confident it will go up.
3: You know, we've seen all of these different cycles a lot. And I think this is not our first time, not our first rodeo. And I think the sentiment will come back. We saw it with the launch of our Robinhood chain, July 1st. We've seen very good metrics, already 105 million transaction on the platform.
2: So explain what the impetus behind that was and why you guys launched that now.
3: Yeah, we really wanted to create an infrastructure and a backbone for creating new products that brings the value of DeFi and blockchain technology to our traditional finance systems. And so one of the first products that we launched with this chain is called Robinhood Earn, that gives you approximately 7% on the dollar that you're lending to the protocol. And I think it's really giving you the best of two worlds, the high yield that you can get from DeFi and also the simple UX and UI that you can get from a platform like Robinhood.
1: What do you want guys really want to be? Prediction markets, crypto, you've got a platinum card. Like, there's a lot of stuff. And I think some or critics might say, wait, you just kind of are chasing what seems to be popular. So what is it that you really want to be?
3: I think for us, the main goal has been to be this all-in-one platform for all your financial needs. And for that, you need to cater to customers at different stages of their life, from the very young people that are starting to think about retirement, opening their first retirement account on Robinhood, like an IRA, to the more advanced customers that want to use identity trading or AI tools. And also, at the same time, banking rails and credit cards are still something that you need on a day-to-day basis. So,
1: but why not go to the establishment? Like to say, like we talked to the folk, you know, Rick Wurster over at Charles Schwab, but why not go to the establishment who are also embracing kind of the new innovation, if you will, in finance?
3: Yeah, we absolutely are as well. If you see our market share and the growth of our business, it shows that we've been able to grab some of these customers from these more established businesses. But I think for us, it's been important to have a wide array of features and functionalities. If you think about our credit card, we launched a gold credit card. We have more than a million customers now with this credit card. It really shows that there are a lot of things that we are used to on the financial side that we can disrupt. And Robinhood, by launching the gold card with 3% cash back on almost everything, really changed the way that people were utilizing credit cards in the business.
2: On the crypto side of things, we spoke to Nathan Dean of Bloomberg Intelligence. He said he actually agreed with Treasury Secretary Scott Bessent, who said that we're at the one-yard line with the Clarity Act in the Senate. If that passes this year, what does it mean for your business?
3: I think it really changed the way that we can launch product in the U.S. Right now, we have a very fragmented situation where some states will have access to some features and not. And it's something that really frustrates our customers. So we want to be able to launch products across the entire U.S. the same way that we are doing that in other regions in the world, like EU, for example. The second thing is, a lot of institutions want to get into crypto. They understand that there is a value using stablecoin or tokenized asset, but they don't want to do it for the short term. If they don't have clear regulation, they are not going to be able to launch a project that will take 5 or 6 years to build. So it's really important to get this clarity, which, you know, the name of the act is very apropos, because we can, after this bill, really have a lot of institutions, companies like ours, invest in the long time for blockchain technologies.
1: How do you think about politics and midterm elections and changes in the administration? This is certainly an administration that has been much more embracing, if you will, of digital assets. But I'm just curious how you guys factored in and think about it in terms of strategy or what you might need to get done or think about before the midterms or how you're thinking about it afterwards.
3: Well, if you think about Robinhood, it exists since 2013, right? And so we have seen very different administration across the existence of the company, and mm-hmm. we are used to work with different administration. Hopefully, I think this time, when you see the entire world actually embracing crypto regulation, you think about MiCA in the EU, you think about the FCA in the UK creating a new framework. Mm-hmm. We really saw a situation with the previous administration where the US were falling behind and companies, crypto companies, wanted to actually build outside of the U.S. So I think it's important that no matter the direction of the next administration will be, that we have comprehensive regulation to embrace the technology and make people build in America again.
2: You are also you oversee the international business mm-hmm. as well. And I'm just curious about the timeline or the pipeline that you have for products that we may not have in the U.S., but you can have overseas or have overseas, but not have here in the U.S. Like, What is the breakdown right now?
3: Yeah, one of the main products we have overseas and not in the U.S. is crypto perpetuals or future perpetuals. It's a primitive that was invented by crypto technology, and we are seeing a lot of demand from our customers. And you see platforms that are decentralized seeing a lot of volume coming.
2: Like from, a Hyperliquid, for example?
3: Like a Hyperliquid, for example.
2: Okay.
3: In the EU, we have it available for crypto contracts, but also for commodities and ETF contracts. And it's something that we see a lot of engagement with.
2: Meaning you think that it would be something that could happen here in the U.S. at some point?
3: I think so. I think, you know, there are still some discussion happening at the CFTC level, but it sounds like it's something that we are looking to open in the U.S. At the regulatory level. And we have the technology ready to use. So the day that we have clear regulation, we'll be able to launch it.
2: You know, one thing that we always try to get an understanding of is what people are doing on a specific platform, what they're doing in mm-hmm. different parts of the world. We talk to a lot of folks who are managing money and about asset allocation. What about outside of the U.S. demand for U.S. stocks right now? What does that look like?
3: It's still something that we are investing a lot. So we launched our tokenized asset. We call it stock tokens that give exposure to U.S. stocks and ETF. And in a lot of places, including in Europe, you still have platforms that still charge commission, for example. One of the biggest ones still charge at least €1 per transaction when you want to buy a stock. So giving access to this stock token has actually been a way for them to access it without paying commission fees. We launched actually a study with European customers, and more than 50% of them were interested by this type of product, and a lot of them were interested by the fact that you can trade them 24/7 as well. Because on the weekend, the world doesn't stop, and so the economy also has an impact. And also the fact that the time zone is very difficult, right? When the U.S. market is open, it's often night for the EU. So I think that's a kind of evolution that we'll see from the blockchain technology that will bring TradFi into a new world, basically.
1: What about things like like the SpaceX IPO, and I'm just curious how that impacted or what kind of activity you guys saw around that. And then how you're thinking about the upcoming IPOs, whether it's OpenAI or Anthropic.
3: Yeah, we have a platform called IPO Access, where customer can actually place demand, and based on what allocation we get from the issuer, we're able to distribute it to our customers. SpaceX obviously was a large one, but it's a platform that we are seeing more and more demand on. And
1: Did you see a lot of demand with SpaceX on the
3: It was definitely one of a big demand because of the size of the IPO.
1: One of your biggest days?
3: I couldn't tell you the size exactly, but I think what's interesting is seeing more and more of the demand from our retail customer for early access to this company. A lot of these companies are waiting longer and longer before going public, and therefore the retail customer is not able to also get the same upside that they were when they were participating into the Google IPO, for example.
2: What is the way to access that in an environment where it's traditionally been restricted to these so-called accredited investors, which have specific barriers to net worth?
3: That's probably one of the things that we need to change here in the U.S. If you think about other places, like in the EU, you have an assessment test that you have to complete. So it will ask you a question, and only if you pass this question, you're able to access this type of product.
2: Is it about net worth, or is it about...
3: No, it's about your knowledge and understanding the risk of the product. And I think that's a very big difference, because no matter of your net worth, if you understand it, it should give you access, not necessarily just because you have a bigger bank account.
1: John, we just have about 40, 50 seconds here. I mean, you talked about people wanting different things on the platform as they kind of get older, right? And different things that you guys are offering. What is the biggest demographic?

0: when your cat is acting weirder, or your dog is being louder, your turtle moves slower.
1: Hello, Ted.
0: Your cat seems thirstier.
2: Whoa, slow down, buddy.
0: Or your puppy is acting clumsier. Day or night, if you don't know what's wrong, know where to go.
1: Veg ER for pets. This is Kate.
0: Veg. The better, kinder ER for pets.

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1: Charles Schwab reported earnings that topped estimates as retail investors continue to jump in and out of the market amid volatility sparked by geopolitical uncertainty. Company reported a record 11.9 million daily average revenue trades in the second quarter, a 57% increase from a year earlier. Tim, trading revenue also rose, climbing 28% to $1.2 billion.
2: Net revenue of B2 up 21%. Revenue per trade missed the Bloomberg estimate. Second quarter total net new assets hitting $118.7 billion. That was a significant beat.
1: We caught up with Rick Wurster. He's the president and CEO of Charles Schwab. He joined us here in studio to talk about the latest financial update.
3: It was a really strong quarter, and what gives us a great amount of pride and satisfaction is that our clients continue to trust us with more and more of their wealth, and they continue to trust us to do more and more for them. So they're not just coming to us for investing and trading. Certainly they're doing lots of that, but they're also coming to us and asking for help with their wealth, and they're helping for tax planning, and they're asking for lending, for us to help them with lending. And so we're doing more to help our clients' financial lives. Their wealth is at an all-time high, and it's a great time to be in this business, to support our clients and help them thrive.
2: Rick, when you say that clients are trusting Charles Schwab with more of their wealth, where is that wealth coming from? And I mean, it is essentially a zero-sum game. So are they moving it from other platforms to you? And sort of how do you measure that?
3: Well, first, I think a lot of our client wealth is being delivered by the returns you're seeing in the market. Over the last year, the market's up 21-ish percent, I believe, through June 30, and our client assets are up about 22%. So they've really participated. Their wealth has grown. I think where their additional dollars come from is their employment activities. Maybe they sell a house, other investment activities outside of Schwab. But with employment so strong, it's not surprising, and the market doing well, not surprising that they continue to bring us a fair amount of assets. The other place we see it is that we do a lot to serve independent advisors. And independent advisors as a group are really taking share of the advice market. And so as they win and they bring more assets to us, we benefit from growth.
1: What are they trading and what are they continuing to trade? I'm always curious about what exactly you're seeing across the platform.
3: Yeah, it's been pretty interesting, actually. I'll highlight a couple things. Number one, which is fascinating to me, is that we saw 3.5 times more volume on down days in the market, which means that they're buying the dip.
1: Okay.
3: The other thing we've seen is a rotation. So they went from really interest in the Mag 7 to more on the AI trade, and that's been a driver of interest for our clients. And then the final thing I'd say is that because of some of the geopolitical risk in the markets, they are more actively trading, so we see more frequent trading, but the trade sizes are often smaller. And so they're making more incremental trades because they're not exactly sure what's going to happen with the geopolitical situation. So those are three of the themes that we've seen with our retail traders.
2: How sustainable are these themes? I mean, the Wall Street Journal, I think the headline was, the stock trading boom is here to stay, citing you and your comments. Why do you believe it's here to stay? Why do you think it's sustainable?
3: Well, a couple of things. I think they're great for our country because the more people invest at a young age, I think the better off they are over the long run. And we have seen a real increase in young investors. Gen Z is 45% more likely to invest by the age of 21 than the prior generation. So we have that. I think the second structural change is when we went to zero on commissions and then all the other major brokers followed. It just took away the last barrier for investors. For people that were wealthy and trading in hundreds of thousands, the $5 commission didn't mean much. But for the person who had 5,000 or 1,000, that was a barrier. And now that's no longer a barrier. I also think AI is helping people get more comfortable researching stocks and taking positions and being an investor and learning about the power of compounding. So I think it's all adding up to just more engagement. We've seen the highest level of stock ownership of stocks that we've seen in the last 20 years. So it's great to see that kind of interest in markets. So you all get to participate in this. The power of compounding is a great thing for investors. And the more and more people that do that, the better off our country is.
1: So you talked about like what clients are asking for, Rick. So do they want more sophisticated investments, or are they like they're doing just fine with stocks? Are they pretty happy with it?
3: Yeah, what's great is we've got clients of all stripes and all different wealth sizes. One of the real themes that we've seen from our more wealthy clients recently is a high degree of interest in tax-related strategies.
1: Okay.
3: We've got a lot of clients that have built up large positions, often concentrated positions, and they're wanting to manage the capital gain associated with this. The other thing we're seeing is a real increase in pledged asset loans. So people have built up wealth in a small number of stocks. They want to buy a house. They want to put their kid through college, and they don't want to have to sell that position. What they're doing is they're taking out a pledged asset line, so they're not having to sell that position. So between tax aware strategies and pledged asset lines, we're really seeing people be thoughtful about not paying big capital gains.
2: Let's talk a little bit about SpaceX, because in your commentary you said you had a record trading day on the day of the SpaceX IPO. I'm just wondering what you learned from that to sort of prepare you and the team for what many think is the day that Anthropic will go public in the near future and OpenAI will go public.
1: See, and I thought you were going to ask him about the unlock, but we'll get to that next.
3: The SpaceX, it's so interesting to have been a part of this. We've been around for 50 years and we've seen, you know, lots of bear markets, lots of bull markets, the internet boom, all this stuff. The heaviest day of call volume we've ever seen in the history of the firm was SpaceX.
1: Were you surprised? Was your team surprised?
3: We weren't surprised. We knew it would be a busy day, but to be a record day in the top few days we've ever had in terms of client interest, it's pretty remarkable over one company. So that's great. It just shows how engaged the retail investor is. And, you know, our clients bought it. They tried to buy as much as they can. And, you know, what they received relative to what they put in probably wasn't what all of them wanted. And that's probably our learnings, is really to be really clear about.
2: Like, demand was higher from your clients for the IPO and they weren't able to get it all.
3: Demand was far higher. The level of retail interest, I've never seen a level of retail interest like this in an IPO or anything. It was off the charts. And as a result, not everyone got the allocation they wanted. Now, one thing we did do is we made sure everyone got something. And so everyone walked away with some shares. And with the action in the stock, people had a chance to buy it actually below the stock price. So hopefully those that didn't get filled have been out there buying if it's of interest.
1: Are they still buying? Because, you know, we've seen certainly the share price go below the IPO price for SpaceX. We've got the unlock coming August 6th. That's going to be 2 days after the company reports earnings. How are you thinking about that or preparing for that?
3: Yeah, the retail investor is still buying SpaceX. We still see volume, and it's largely one-sided. So lots of activity and interest in SpaceX. And I don't know, maybe we should move our headquarters to the space. Might be good for evaluation.
1: He's working on it. He's working on
2: it. Or go all in on AI, right? Prediction markets. We always ask you about prediction markets and sort of, you know, you've talked to us about the difference in what you see as gambling versus what you see as being useful prediction markets. Can you give us a date on when and what Schwab clients will see?
3: Yeah, we're working with the CBOE to make binary options available, which would allow you to take a position on the S&P 500. It's possible that may extend into other financial related events like KPIs or certain macroeconomic indicators. I think we're open to anything that's you can make a link to a client's portfolios. Mm-hmm. We serve a lot of active and very engaged traders. We want to make sure what they have and need to be successful. So that's what we're looking at. We don't have a timeline. We are actively working on it. The CBOE is as well. We will follow them. And we're excited to be in that marketplace. But don't look to be able to bet on Taylor Swift's first child when that child's born on our platform.
2: But when we speak to you in October, do you think they'll have launched yet?
3: Well, we'll see in October. I mean, we're working hard at it. CBOEs, we're still dependent on their timeline. Okay. So I can't get, I'd love to give you a timeline, but I really can't at this point.
1: What if Taylor has an idea for the S&P 500 by the end of the year? Yeah. Would that be a bet?
3: But that would be. See? If it's related to the S&P 500, we can make it work.
1: What about crypto? What can you tell us about the early reception to the spot crypto trading rollout? What are you guys seeing?
3: Well, for us, you know, crypto is an important part of being able to offer everything that our clients want. And our clients are already engaged in crypto in a big way. They've bought the ETF. They participate in futures. They are invested in crypto in many different ways at Schwab. We're excited for them. If they have crypto outside the firm, to be able to bring it in, we'll make crypto available for transfers by the end of the year. You can buy spot crypto now with cash on our platform, and we're excited about that. You know, the level of interest in crypto right now, I think, is lower than it has been. It's really declined.
1: It's pulled back,
3: You know, some of that's related to the price action. I'm sure there's other reasons, but the main point for us is if our clients want it, we want to have it, regardless of what the interest level is.
1: I've got to ask you a question. We kicked this around in the newsroom because while we're talking about crypto, a lot has come up with the president and his financial disclosures. And Schwab is one of the investment accounts, along with UBS and JP Morgan. And I'm just curious, as people kind of look at this, do you think at some point Schwab might be asked to either testify before Congress about the president's accounts or anything? Has any of that come up?
3: You know, we can't talk about who our clients are. But what I will say is what's been reported is that he uses a tax strategy himself, direct direct indexing, where you can use, you basically replicate an index by owning, say, 300 stocks that are going to give you the index return instead of holding, say, one position in ETF. And so if the market goes up 20% a year, but you hold 300 stocks and some have gone down, you can sell those and replace them with another. If Coca-Cola went down over a short window, you sell it, you put Pepsi in there, you're still tracking the index, but you've harvested a loss. It's a very thoughtful strategy for a wealthy investor to use. And I would just say some of the commentary around this idea that he's timing the markets in some way because he sold a stock before or after he met. These strategies are run on a discretionary basis by professional money managers with no influence from the account holder. And the level of trading in them is very high because they're constantly trying to pick up any loss in a security and replace it with another one. So I think some of the reporting that tries to link mm-hmm. this to nefarious behavior, I think, is just misplaced.
1: And to be fair, I feel like I left out an important line. It does feel like it's a lot of political backlash. And as we see kind of things make their way through the news cycle.
3: One of the things that we were pleased with was how the reporting might have shifted from, I think, the original intent of that the reporting was seeking to when the facts came out and things were explained. I think the reporting was pretty accurate in terms of explaining what these strategies do and why you might have, active levels of trading in a strategy like this.
1: Appreciate that. Just to wrap up here, we're in this environment, Rick, where it feels like FOMO in terms of a lot of the trades and kind of chasing certain things. It also feels like there's a lot of nervousness out there. When you look at the environment net, I mean, coming off of this quarter, how would you describe the environment right now?
3: I still think clients are bullish.
1: Okay.
3: But there is some caution, and you do see them taking smaller positions than they normally would, and maybe being a little more anxious about it. But all in all, they're still bullish. They're buying on the dips. They're going into the AI stocks, areas of the market that, you know, certainly have higher valuations to them. So they're not shying away from risk, and they're bullish, but they're doing so with an element of caution.
4: Our thanks to Rick Wurster, President and CEO of Charles Schwab.
1: Still ahead on Bloomberg Business Week, from the near collapse of Chrysler in 1979 to the near collapse of all of the big three in the aftermath of the great financial crisis, to Japan and now China as a threat to the U.S. auto industry. Bloomberg's Keith Naughton, he has covered it all.
4: He reflects on four decades of reporting, including most recently what may be the greatest automotive flop of all time, and on how Donald Trump became a cover story for him years before he went to the White House.
5: But yeah, he was the Donald. We watched The Apprentice together, and he would, turn down the sound when it was the contestant segments. And then when he was on, he would turn it up to a deafening volume so no one in the room could talk.
4: Bloomberg's Keith Naughton. When we come back, this is Bloomberg.
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1: BMW pulling out of this year's Paris Car Show as its new CEO cut costs following a major profit warning. Also on the Bloomberg, Tesla's Cybertruck may be on its way to becoming viewed as the greatest automotive flop of all time, similar to the Ford Edsel, which was introduced back in 1957. There is always...
2: And you don't see a lot of them on the road today.
1: Always a lot going on in the global auto industry, covering all the twists and turns, the tight curves of the global auto industry, from bailouts and buyouts, Elon and EVs, to China's coming of age. Bloomberg's Keith Naughton, who began his career back in 1985, coming to Bloomberg in 2009 amid the great financial crisis and the big three auto bailout. He's written about all of it and more. We are delighted to have him in New York. His home perch has been in the Detroit area, but he is getting ready to wrap up his valued and very respected career here at Bloomberg. We can't even believe we're not going to be like, call Keith. We want to talk to him about it.
2: I can't believe they're letting you retire.
3: Yeah. Well, you know, it's time. It's time. Every good career has its moment. And, you know, leave out on a high note.
2: Well, we are really happy for you. It is sad for us, as Carol mentioned. And we do want to start at the beginning of your career. All the way back in 1985, 41 years ago. Take us back to that time. You were at the Indianapolis News, and it's where you began your career. And I think it's so notable because it's like, that was when so many U.S. automakers were concerned about Japanese cars.
3: Yeah, so that was the big story in that time. The way I got the auto beat is my business editor at the Indianapolis News, this guy named Ed Lawler, he said, so I grew up in Detroit. He said, so you're from Detroit, so then you'll cover the auto industry? And it's like, okay. But yeah, so, you know, it was all about the Japanese coming to America in those days. Sounds like an echo, doesn't it?
1: Yeah.
3: And so one of the big stories I was covering at that time was Toyota was looking for the location of their first American factory. All the states were, you know, vying for it, Indiana included. It ended up going to Georgetown, Kentucky. So I was there for the groundbreaking of that one and interviewing the governor at the time, Martha Lane Collins. And now here we are with when will the Chinese come to America and where will they locate and do the states want them? And, you know, it'll be very similar.
1: Do you remember what car you were driving?
3: Yeah, in those days, I had a Renault Alliance.
1: Oh, wow.
3: Made by UAW Hands in Kenosha, Wisconsin, when Chrysler and Renault had a joint venture.
1: Well, I'm so glad you mentioned Chrysler, because one of the, you know, icons or iconic figures of the auto industry is Lee Iacocca. And we actually have a picture, 1989, of you with him.
3: Yeah.
1: Tell us about this moment. For those on radio, it is Keith Naughton a few years ago, a couple decades ago.
3: A lot more hair.
2: No mustache, though.
1: Lee Iacocca was iconic.
3: He was iconic, yeah. No, so that's obviously a scrum, and I'm clearly laughing too hard to try and impress the chairman. But no, he was something. I mean, I remember when he came back from Japan, and this is when the original George Bush had gotten sick on the lap of the Prime Minister of Japan. I don't know if you remember that moment in history. So Lido comes back and he gives a speech.
1: It seems so charming amid the geopolitical backdrop today, but go ahead.
3: Yeah. He goes back and gives a speech to the Detroit Economic Club all about how we should essentially, and he used this kind of verbiage, go to war with the Japanese, which, you know, given the whole World War II thing, was probably not the right way to put it. But
1: right.
3: But that was Lee Iacocca. He pulled no punches.
1: And had to deal with his own crisis, though, right?
3: He did. Oh, absolutely. I mean, he definitely saved Chrysler. They were in dire straits. And remember, he got fired by Henry Ford II, right? Hank the Deuce.
1: Yep.
3: Fired him. Iacocca's the father of the Mustang. And then he, you know, rehabilitated himself by saving Chrysler. It was a great time to cover the industry because there were such swashbuckling characters in those days. Bob Lutz, all these guys that just said what was on their mind.
2: It wasn't all the auto industry for you, though. Some other highlights in your career, even before coming to Bloomberg. Senior correspondent at Business Week, you covered the auto industry. You were auto reporter at the Detroit News. Before Bloomberg, though, you were Detroit bureau chief for 10 years over at Newsweek. We covered the auto industry there, but also some other stories, including
1: Martha Stewart. And this little-known man put on the cover. He's president today.
3: Yeah, Donald Trump. Yeah, I spent a couple of days with the Donald and Melania.
1: There's the cover.
3: Yeah, that's the one I wrote.
1: For those on radio, it says it's Donald Trump. Back in his apprentice days, you're fired.
3: Right. So he was, the story on how that ended up on the cover was, this all sounds braggy, but I was talking to Jack Welch, I did this all in one day. I was talking to Jack Welch, you know, former chairman of GE, and he told me it was his favorite show to watch. He and Susie would watch it every night.
4: On his network, right?
3: Yes, on his network. and so then we reached out to Trump, who in those days there were no PR people. You just called his secretary, and he gets on the phone, and he told me that in no uncertain terms we should put him on the cover. And I'm like, well, right now it's just a business story. We're going to do a business story in the business section. No, you should tell Rick Smith, who was, you know, the publisher at the time, put me on the cover. And then when it went to the meeting that day, the editor said, okay, let's put him on the cover. I called him back, and he said, I'm glad you listened. So, so then we both flew to Mar-a-Lago and hung out for a couple of days.
2: Well, what did you find about him on that trip to Mar-a-Lago? Obviously, no prediction that he would one day become president and serve
3: out another
2: term.
3: he was a Democrat then, and he had run as a Democrat, you know, sort of run, more of a marketing exercise in the Gore Bush election, the election of 2000. So we talked a little bit about that, and he and Melania at that time were engaged. They got married a year later, and of course, Bill and Hillary were at the wedding. There's the famous picture of the four of them together,
4: isn't
3: right?
4: It like changing
3: so,
4: times.
3: But yeah, he was, you know, he was the Donald. We watched The Apprentice together, and he would, you know, turn down the sound when it was the contestant segments, and then when he was on, he would turn it up to a deafening volume so no one in the room could talk.
4: So fascinating, like the places that being a journalist takes you, right?
3: Yes.
4: And to certain people. All right, let's talk to your time at Bloomberg. 17 years, you came at what was a really difficult time for the world, for the U.S., for the financial industry, and for automakers. Who can forget, right, the automakers being called before Congress, the CEOs?
3: Right. The bailout. Yeah, no, it was amazing because it was right as I was leaving Newsweek and starting at Bloomberg. When I was here for my training in New York, Obama was being inaugurated for his first term. And, you know, George W. Bush had sort of handed the baton to him to save those companies. And famously, they were all asked, you know, they'd gotten in trouble for, they got in trouble for flying in for the hearings, and they're told they should drive in for them. So that's what they did. They were all asked to, you know, give up their pay, and everybody except Alan Mulally at Ford said they would. Alan Mulally said, yeah, I'm fine. And they're the ones who didn't take the bailout.
4: I was just going to say they didn't, did they?
3: No.
2: A lot has happened in the auto industry since then, and it kind of brings us to almost to today. The rise of EVs and the way that, you know, even conversations that we had with you on our program in the last 6 years, at the beginning of that, and that's how long I've been doing this, that's why I went with the 6 year number. At the beginning of that, we talked to you about the huge investments that these US companies were making in EVs, how difficult it was to get a Ford Mach-E and the wait list that a customer would have to wait on, and getting a Lightning pickup truck. And just a few years after that, we're learning that these investments are being pared back and the customers just aren't there for these.
3: It was one of the biggest misses ever. And I think we sometimes, our view of it isn't long enough. We think, okay, so Trump got in office and he took away the EV incentives and that was killed the market. No, the market was withering before he got elected. Americans just, you know, we live in a very big country. So range anxiety is real. It's easier in other places that are more compact and that have a better infrastructure for recharging vehicles. So particularly in the vast middle of the country where I live, you know, people just aren't sold on EVs, particularly people who drive pickup trucks. The big bust of the whole EV, American EV cycle, was putting in pickup trucks first. Mm-hmm. Because if you use an EV pickup truck to tow or haul, the battery is depleted in no time. So it's just not practical. So everybody has taken a step back. I actually think in some ways Trump does them a favor because it gives them time to regroup as long as they keep those barriers to the Chinese. And hopefully they'll come up with a better solution.
4: We have another picture of you, I believe, with Alan Mulally, and this was in 2009, former Ford CEO. You said you reminded us he didn't take the bailout. Then where are you guys?
3: We were he was, I think, in that picture being inducted into the Automotive Hall of Fame. And, you know, he saved Ford along with his boss, Bill Ford. Never forget, the Ford family runs Ford. So
4: still.
3: But no, he was a rock star. And And he was great to work with, and he also was one of those guys who pulled no punches and had things on his mind.
4: You know, we were thinking about you. You're a lot of fun to talk to, and we just love covering this world with you. You've inspired a lot of us, and it seems like you've also inspired someone who's very near and dear to you, your daughter. We have another picture we want to pull up, and maybe you could tell us a little bit about this. That's you. For those on radio, it's Keith, obviously. And then there's your daughter.
3: Yeah, that's Nora behind me. And we're both scrumming Jim Farley, who is now Ford's CEO. Mm-hmm. I think that's at a New York auto show, maybe in 2019. So, yeah, Nora has worked in different places. She was also at the Detroit News like I was. She was at the Wall Street Journal, Business Insider. So she's great. And it's great to have your child in the biz with you. She's wonderful. And that was a great moment. And that was taken, that picture was taken by Ford's chief communications officer, Mark Truby. He was monitoring the scrum, and he saw that shot and got our faces of skepticism. So.
4: Which you sometimes have to do when you're covering an industry. We've got to wrap up, but as you look forward to your world, and are you going to be keeping an eye on the auto industry?
3: No, I mean, I live in Detroit. It's hard not to.
4: Yeah. You know? Well, what's your thoughts? Like, we've only got 30 or 40 seconds. Like, there's a big lesson for the...
3: Yeah, I think it's a really perilous time for the American auto industry. They really do need to reinvent themselves before the Chinese arrive. And as Bill Ford said last week, they are going to arrive. And if the American auto industry isn't ready, lower-priced cars, electric vehicles, if they aren't ready, they won't survive.
2: Our thanks to Keith Naughton, Bloomberg News auto reporter.
4: And can I just say, if you want to have fun, first of all, we are so sad we're losing Keith. But I mean, he's going to be doing some great things and hopefully still staying in touch. But just, you could pull him up on the Bloomberg and just peruse the stories he's written, because they've been a joy to read. And we've learned so much from his reporting.
2: If it happened in the auto industry in the last 41 years, Keith Naughton was there.
4: Absolutely. All right. Great stuff. Be sure to check that out. Hey, and that wraps up our weekend edition of Bloomberg Business Week from Bloomberg Radio. 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
2: 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I'm Tim Stenovic.
4: And I'm Carol Master. 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
0: 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And if so, how many? Investing in a time of geopolitical turmoil.
1: Through the eyes of the most influential voices.
0: Ken Rogoff, economist of Harvard. Former FDIC head Sheila Bair. GE CEO Larry Culp. San Francisco Fed President Mary Daly.
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2: This is Wall Street Week. I'm David Westin, bringing you stories of capitalism. Affordable housing is a problem pretty much everywhere across the United States. We go to Austin, Texas, to look at one city that's actually doing something about it. And tariffs are back with a vengeance, as President Trump threatens 50% levies on a range of Canadian imports, with more to come. What will they mean for trade and for the U.S. economy? But we start, once again, with artificial intelligence. In a week when the Chinese came forward with yet another model that they claim is cheaper than the U.S. alternatives and can do just about as well. Stephen Ratner is chairman and CEO of Willett Advisors, which invests the personal and philanthropic assets of our founder and majority shareholder, Michael Bloomberg. So, Steve, artificial intelligence has been all the talk of the markets for some time now, both the investment in it and the promise of it. There are some questions being raised right now. What do you think of those questions? Are they serious questions?
3: Oh, they're definitely serious questions, David. Let me step back just for a second and say that every technological innovation that I've seen happen has always occurred with sort of a swirling of the cosmos effect where the stars are forming and you don't quite know how it's all going to shake out for a while. And that was certainly true, for example, when we had computers came in. There were many different computer manufacturers, many different systems and so forth, and all the way through the Internet. I would say this time it may be even more dramatic in terms of not really being able to see clearly how the movie ends. If the movie's going to end with a lot of artificial intelligence, in my opinion, it's going to be a huge contributor to society, to the economy, to our lives. But exactly who the winners and losers are, I don't think you can say with 100% certainty just yet.
2: The markets have been very enthusiastic, I think it's fair to say, with a broad brush so far. We're now starting to see perhaps a little hesitancy on the money being borrowed, as you see some of the spreads really increase for the hyperscalers. Are the markets having some doubts now about the repayment of all that money?
3: Not about the repayment per se. I mean, the widening of the spreads is still quite modest relative to where they were. And relative to other spreads for other kinds of companies. I think the market got caught up in a little bit of irrational exuberance, to borrow a phrase, when Google and others financed all that debt and gave them pricing that was really kind of rock solid, you know, very, very high investment grade pricing. And I think on reflection, the market is saying, well, you know, they're good companies and they've still got $1 trillion plus market caps. But shouldn't we have a little bit more of a margin of safety? I mean, you saw in Google's earnings earlier this week that they're actually potentially running cash flow negative now because of all the CapEx. And that isn't the end of the world. It's not terrible. And hopefully the CapEx will be justified. But the market just wants to be paid a little bit more for it.
2: And as you say, there's going to be a lot of AI, however it all plays out. No question about it. One question, though, that did come up, particularly this week, is what kind of AI will it be, given what we saw coming out of China? Whether, in fact, we need the silver-plated special version that's very out there and advanced, or is there something that's a little less powerful, but perhaps much cheaper?
3: Well, yes. And so that is the absolute question of the moment is, who are the winners? I'll call it who are the winners and losers going to be. We had a few months ago, as you well recall, the DeepSeek moment where China first kind of raised its head in a way where people said, aha, they actually have something. And now we've had a number of different developments in China that lead us to think that, again, they have very robust models. It has been tested that their newest models are not quite as good as ours, but they're close. But they come at a fraction of the price per token. You know, a token is the unit of purchase of artificial intelligence. That's a big question. And it is in some ways not that different of a question than the question of competing against anything else China does, whether it's cars or whatever. But in some ways, it is a more complicated question because of the potential for of information leakage the wrong way and things like that. So we're going to see how it unfolds. What you're going to see and what you've already seen are a number of companies getting in the business of essentially intermediating between the user and the LLMs and essentially going out and you ask it a question or you ask it to do something and it figures out the least expensive way to get what you want by going whether it's model A, B, or C. And then coming back, and it might be a bit of each for that matter, or another one question might be all of the cheapest or all the most expensive. So you're going to see things happen there. The token prices in China are as little as 5% of what they are here, and so we're going to have to deal with that.
2: One of the features of the Chinese approach is so-called open source, open weighting, where most of the U.S. systems, the advanced systems, are not. Should we expect a new generation of AI to come up in the United States that follows the open source, open weighting approach?
3: I'm not going to take credit for this remark, but I read it somewhere and it was sort of amusing to me, which is that the most authoritarian country in this ecosystem has the most open models of AI. And the most open country in this ecosystem has the most closed models of AI. So it's sort of just a little irony that China and we have gone in such different directions. Do I think there'll be open source models here? I think it's possible. I can't say I know of one right now that I would bet is going to either emerge and be of any consequence, but it's certainly possible.
2: As we talk about the price of borrowing, the price of borrowing overall has crept up here, where we have the yield on the 10-year significantly above 3.5 now, and on the 30-year U.S. Treasury, really above 5.1. What is causing that?
3: Right. So I think that you could maybe draw a little bit of a line to AI, but I don't think it's one that is meaningful, and I would not go there in terms of looking for answers to your good question. And, of course, the only right answer is nobody really knows. But I think the factors that are out there that are weighing on the market are certainly inflation, which, while it went down last month, will almost certainly go up next month, given what's happening to oil prices as we sit here today. And you also have the fact that the federal budget deficit is still high and, in fact, going higher. It was $1.8 trillion last year. It's going to be $1.9 trillion this year. It's going to be $1.9 trillion next year. And then it goes up from there. And we are going to exceed our highest level of debt to GDP, which was 106% in 1946 at the end of World War II, and keep going up from there. And this is something, of course, as you know, that economists and Wall Street types have been discussing for decades, which is at what point does the Treasury market sort of roll over and say we can't take any more of this? I'm not here to say that that's happening now, and I'm not here to say it's ever going to happen. Treasuries have always been viewed by the market as rock-solid investments. But certainly the amount of debt and borrowing that's going on by the U.S. government is playing a major role, as is inflation and other uncertainties in the world. But basically, it's a function of inflation and borrowing.
2: And as I look around, it's certainly a United States problem. It's not unique to the United States. We see it in a fair amount of the Western world where fiscal situations have really deteriorated. The balance of debt to a balance sheet has really grown.
3: Yes, we have this problem in other countries as well as here with high and growing debt loads as they deal with the same issues we deal with, aging societies and so forth. And you saw this in Britain in the very brief Liz Truss moment where she tried to propose a budget that would have increased a British borrowing by a material amount. And the market just threw up on it and said, that's not happening. And, you know, it wasn't that long ago, maybe 50 years is a long time, but it was, I think, around 1976 that Britain needed a rescue package from the IMF. And so so these countries, we have the advantage of being the ultimate reserve currency. We still are. People still want U.S. Treasuries. So that, in a way, is an advantage. It's also the disadvantage that if you can do things you shouldn't do, you sometimes do them.
2: And Steve, you are responsible for a large number of investments around the world. As you look at the increasing borrowing costs we're seeing right now, as I say, creeping up, but nonetheless moving in that direction, How does it affect your investment decisions? Does it affect what you invest in, what you keep investing in, liquidity? How do you take it into account?
3: Yeah, it does affect it. It affects it in several ways, in maybe reverse order. It does make investing in fixed income, i.e. debt, more attractive. We're not really big debt investors. We did some of it a few years ago, about 5 years ago, when we thought there was a moment where both rates were high and spreads were wide, and so we could achieve attractive returns. I don't think we're near that level, at least for our appetite. But for many investors, when they see the 30-year go above 5%, they think, maybe that's a better bet than being in stocks that could go down or whatever. So that is certainly one thing that affects investing. The second thing that affects investing is that, and we learned this in 2022, when a lot of the software companies had real problems with their valuations, because what happens is the market, when you have a company where the cash flows are way out there in years, the market uses a discount rate to arrive at a present value of those cash flows and therefore an appropriate stock price. When interest rates go up, the discount rate you use goes up. And so companies that where most of the earnings are on the come, so to speak, are hurt with higher interest rates. And that, yes, to anticipate a question, that could well affect some of the AI companies and things if interest rates continue to go up. The third place that it has an effect that we have to be mindful of is when we make private equity investments that involve significant amounts of debt. If the cost of debt goes up, then obviously the cost of operating this business goes up, and therefore you can't pay as much for it. So it is having something of a limiting factor on our ability to do private equity and make the kinds of returns that we want to make.
2: Coming up, everyone likes to complain about housing costing too much, but is anyone doing anything about it? We go to Austin, Texas to see what people there claim is working.
4: We knew that our affordability had become a really bad issue.
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2: This is a story about solving the unsolvable. Housing affordability is a problem across the United States, not just in New York City.
3: It is nearly impossible today to find affordable housing in New York City. We face one of the most severe housing crises in American history.
2: But there's one major U.S. city that appears to be

0: in making real progress when others are struggling. Austin, Texas, once called Waterloo, a city that built its reputation on opportunity for the settlers of the Republic of Texas, and now for musicians, for entrepreneurs, and for young families. Everyone seems to have a theory about what makes this city so special. And naturally, so too does its mayor, Kirk Watson.
1: We're a very fortunate place in that the creativity and the innovation and a lot of the things that has made us successful arises out of what I consider to be a fountain of youth. Those universities every year bring thousands of young people with new thinking and new ideas, new music, greater diversity, all of the things that make the city pretty special. And then what happens is after about a year or so, they all say, "Ooh, I never want to leave."
0: But as the pandemic fueled remote work and companies moved to Austin, there was an influx of new residents, pushing the housing market to the breaking point. Rents jumped roughly 25% in a single year, one of the biggest increases in the nation.
2: Take us back to the time coming out of the pandemic when you were taking a second run at being mayor of Austin. What was the housing situation in Austin at that time?
1: Well, the housing situation was one that was pretty dire because of Austin's rapid growth and supply and demand. We were about 15% above, I think, the national median or national average on what it cost to live, to rent in Austin, Texas. We knew that our affordability had become a really bad issue.
0: So Mayor Watson turned to one of the oldest rules in economics. When demand is rising fast, look for ways to increase supply.
1: The programs really started with a couple of pretty basic thoughts. One was we needed to address red tape. We needed to get out of our own way. And in fact, what I did is we partnered up with McKinsey Consulting. And they came in and did a top-to-bottom, soup-to-nuts review of our site planning process. The city itself was adding about $10,000 a month to the cost of a single-family home. And it was causing more than $500,000 a month to multifamily. Well, you can't, out of one side of your mouth, say you're for affordability, and out of the other side of your mouth, be getting in the way. And then, of course, the second big area is land use itself and how we make it so that people can use the land and build what they need to build.
2: On the question of land use, what reforms did you enact? I suppose this is in terms of things like density.
1: Yeah, density is one of the big ones. I guess the way I would approach this is I would start with density in the sense that single-family zoning really allowed for one unit on a single-family zoned lot. We came in and through what we called our home initiative, we changed that to allow by right three units on even a single-family zoned lot. And then the second thing we did is, again, this will help with density. What we did is we changed the minimum lot size. In Austin, our minimum lot size when I came into office was 5,750 square feet. That was the minimum lot you could build on. Well, it doesn't take much to land use understanding to realize that what that means, if you got to have that big a lot, then you're going to need to build a big house. You're going to need to build a McMansion. That's the only way it makes any sense. But if you have the ability to have three by right and you reduce the minimum lot size, which we did, to 1,800 square feet, from 5,750 to 1,800, now you can start building what I was talking about a minute ago, those starter homes. You can build smaller homes and it makes economic sense. The market can react to that in an appropriate way.
0: The city of Austin took a range of actions to deal with local regulations and restrictions. But what can lawmakers do in the rest of the country? Congress recently enacted the 21st Century Road to Housing Act to try to address affordability. But some question whether it goes far enough. Tom Shapiro runs GTIS, which develops residential and commercial real estate across the country and abroad. And he questions how important the new legislation will be.
3: The government can do what they want to do, but if you add supply, rents will drop. So there has to be ways of adding the supply through all sorts of means that the government can control a lot of it.
2: If you talk about the federal, state, and local governments, which have the biggest effect on the affordability of housing?
3: It depends. It really depends on the market, because a lot of the local markets, you know, are really the most important part. But if you get areas like Texas, where there's no zoning in Houston, like, obviously that's quite different. But the federal parts are probably less so in most markets. It's really the local markets that are creating the cost increases in a lot of these projects.
0: In the wake of Austin's reforms, developers added nearly 50,000 rental units in 2023 and 2024 alone, the biggest increase of any major U.S. city. And as those apartments hit the market, rents began to fall. Inflation-adjusted rents fell 19% from the 2021 average to 2025.
4: The rents have definitely been declining. So personally, anecdotally, in some of our places, the rents are down 20%.
0: Austin real estate broker Jen Burbus has a front row seat to the changing dynamics of Austin's housing market.
4: There are something like 50% of the units have turned over this last year, which is the highest number in the entire country. I thought that was astonishing, if you can think about that. 50% of the renters in Austin moved this last year.
0: But for builders, the swing away from scarcity created a different set of pressures. More supply, lower rents, and a tougher equation for new projects.
4: It's cyclical like anything else, right? Effectively, really what builders are doing is a form of arbitrage. And they have their land costs, their build cost, then they have their margins, and then what they can rent things for. And then that really dictates the difference between those two things, dictates their profits. Well, now the profits are coming down because rents are coming down. But as that inventory gets absorbed, rents will probably start swinging back up again. And then we will start seeing more permits being pulled in the multifamily space.
0: Shapiro says Austin's apartment boom follows the pattern Burbus describes.
3: It's not like the developers get together and say, we should probably build 20,000 units a year. You guys build two, I'll build three. It doesn't work that way, as we know. Everyone builds at the same time. You know, no offense to the developers, and we're one of them. You give the developers money and they build it. We can go to any of these Sunbelt cities, to Nashville or Charlotte, they all respond to the same thing. You know, great employment stories, you know, going back to Austin, number two, population growth in the country, number three, employment growth in the country, and dead last for resale activity because of all the things that we're talking about. So I would say, you know, if you look at the Sunbelt right now, way oversupplied, you know, very concerned. We haven't been investing.
0: For Shapiro, those cycles aren't just something to watch. They can present an investment opportunity.
2: What are some areas where the reverse has happened, where there's just not enough supply, which is really driving prices up and addressing that affordability issue?
3: We fundamentally believe that San Francisco is recovering and the market is just soaring right now. So and you're able to buy buildings at half a replacement cost. So you're not going to see construction for a while. So when you talk about affordability, it has been affordable. It's about to be less affordable. And then we'll start to see units start to deliver. Similar in New York, median rent for a one bedroom apartment is $5,500 a month. It's going up. What's the issue? The issue is you need to build affordable units. But in order to do that, you have to let developers raise rents. You can't tell developers that they can't ever raise rents when your expenses are going up. As you probably know, they just instituted no rent increases for rent stabilized units. How generally a development works in New York is you reserve approximately, depending on the project, around 30% of your units for affordable, 70% for market rate. Terrific. That works great. But if you now tell me my affordable units I can't raise, and we should assume Mondani is going to be an eight-year term mayor because he's wildly popular. I don't see that changing anytime soon. You're not going to see rent increases. So how do you underwrite that? So if you can't build the affordable units, you can't build the market rate units, we're just going to continue to have the supply issue. And it's very, very hard to build in New York. So there has to be a collaboration and understanding that if you can't have the developers earn a reasonable profit on these projects, you're not going to be able to deliver the market rate units and you can't deliver the affordable units as well. But it's a huge problem. And frankly, I think it's a problem that everybody needs to deal with.
0: If there's one thing nearly everyone can agree on, it's that housing affordability has become a problem. The real challenge begins when communities have to decide how to solve it. and whose interests to prioritize along the way.
2: Are there divisions in the opinions based on whether, for example, if you own a house, you like the price of housing to be pretty high. If you're trying to buy one, you want it to be low. If you're renting, you want the rent to be low. If you're a landlord, it's not so attractive. Is it a zero-sum game?
1: Well, it's not a zero-sum game, but sure, you have some division. I've actually even done my best. I've not been successful, let me say that, at outlawing the use of things like NIMBY and YIMBY. You use those labels. You know, it's interesting to me that the other day I quoted in a speech I gave about affordability that the Vice President Vance used Austin as an example. And then a few weeks later, Mayor Mamdani of New York City used Austin as an example. So I kind of like the fact that it looks to be a nonpartisan approach.
0: Vice President Vance and New York's Mayor Mamdani may share an appreciation for Austin's work to make housing more affordable. But make no mistake that Austin's path of increasing supply is very different from Mamdani's freezing rents. Time will tell what works best. But at least at this point, one size definitely does not fit all.
2: You mentioned Mayor Mamdani, and certainly he was elected in part because of affordable housing. Did it ever occur to you, did anybody propose, maybe we should just limit how much you can charge for rent? Do it the other way around. Don't provide more supply. Just really go at the price.
1: Well, I live in Texas, and that was not an option.
2: Coming up, Canada is back in President Trump's crosshairs. We hear from our special contributor, Chrystia Freeland, about how big a problem the latest round of tariffs could be for Canada. And
1: those labels. You know, it's interesting to me that the other day I quoted in a speech I gave about affordability that the Vice President Vance used Austin as an example. And then a few weeks later, Mayor Mamdani of New York City used Austin as an example. So I kind of like the fact that it looks to be a nonpartisan approach.
0: Vice President Vance and New York's Mayor Mamdani may share an appreciation for Austin's work to make housing more affordable. But make no mistake that Austin's path of increasing supply is very different from Mamdani's freezing rents. Time will tell what works best. But at least at this point, one size definitely does not fit all.
2: You mentioned Mayor Mamdani, and certainly he was elected in part because of affordable housing. Did it ever occur to you, did anybody propose, maybe we should just limit how much you can charge for rent? Do it the other way around. Don't provide more supply. Just really go at the price.
1: Well, I live in Texas, and that was not an option.
2: Coming up, Canada is back in President Trump's crosshairs. We hear from our special contributor, Chrystia Freeland, about how big a problem the latest round of tariffs could be for Canada and for the United States.
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5: This is a story about deja vu all over again. This week, the White House announced yet another round of tariffs on Canadian goods, this time charging 50% on imports of a range of items, including milk, hockey equipment, beer, and plywood, but specifically excluding energy and potash, a critical fertilizer used by American farmers. Our special contributor, Chrystia Freeland, served as Canada's finance minister and deputy prime minister. So, Chrystia, we have an announcement now that the Trump administration wants to impose a new round of tariffs, 50% on certain goods from Canada next month. What are these tariffs, and why does the Trump administration say they need to be put into place?
6: So a proclamation has been signed, or three proclamations, and they are due to come into force on August 19th, 30 days after the proclamation. The official rationale is in reaction to Canadian treatment of U.S. alcohol, U.S. dairy, and U.S. cars and car parts. But we have to be careful about believing the official rationale, because just before the proclamation came out, the complaint was that Canada needed to be punished for the Canadian wildfires, which is a hard thing to figure out how Canada should stop them. And I think we really have to recognize that this is happening against a backdrop of what is turning out to be a very contentious renegotiation of the USMCA, formerly known as NAFTA, trade agreement governing the U.S.-Canadian and Mexican trade relationship.
5: Well, you were right in the center of negotiating the USMCA the last time around when you were part of the government. What has been announced is on specific categories of goods. How big a deal is that in terms of the amount of trade between the United States and Canada?
6: People have calculated that it's about $20 billion worth of goods. That's not, a killing blow for the Canadian economy, but it is significant in and of itself. And I think the other thing, what is really important about this, is it shows that this is going to be a truly contentious negotiation. It shows that Donald Trump wants to punish Canada, and Canada now has to decide how to respond.
5: Do we think it's punish Canada or use some leverage on Canada? As I understand it by reports, the United States is farther along with Mexico in negotiating on the USMCA than it is with Canada. I'm not sure Canada's engaged that much. Is it possible this is just a way to get Canada to the table?
6: I actually, David, agree with you about most things, but I don't think that's a fair interpretation at all. Canada has been ready, willing, and able to negotiate any place, any time. The U.S. did not have to impose tariffs to get Canada to negotiate. Canada wants to talk. Canada wants a deal. In fact, Canada has made a number of concessions, sort of bargaining against itself in advance, I guess, to show willingness to negotiate. Canada last year dropped the digital services tax. Canada has dropped most of its retaliation against the illegal and unjustified U.S. 232 tariffs.
5: One area where I think there's been some very specific purposeful discrimination is alcohol. We've heard a lot about Canadians just not wanting to buy U.S. alcohol. Does Donald Trump have a point when it comes to alcohol?
6: Absolutely not. What has happened on alcohol is at a provincial level, in response to the 232 tariffs on Canadian steel, aluminum, cars, and car parts. And those tariffs, let's remember, are imposed allegedly on national security grounds. So we have to think that Canada is a national security threat to the United States. They are being imposed against goods that we should have free trade in, according to the USMCA, our trade deal. So those were imposed last year, and regular Canadians and the premiers of a lot of Canadian provinces were very angry. And so the premiers of some of Canada's largest provinces took the decision that provincially owned liquor stores would not buy U.S. alcohol. That is a wildly popular decision. And the premiers of Quebec, Ontario, British Columbia would face a huge public backlash if they back down. And in fact, they've been very clear and they've said, absolutely not. We're sticking with this boycott.
5: All of which leads us to, what do we think the Canadian response is likely to be to this latest round of tariffs?
6: Canada is in a challenging position right now, David, because on the one hand, public sentiment is very, very angry. Canadians feel that they are a good, reliable neighbor, ally, and trading partner for the United States. It wasn't so long ago that we went through the drama of renegotiating our trade deal, and we got a deal with Donald Trump. And notwithstanding that, we keep on getting hit by wave after wave of punishment. First, the 232 tariffs. Now, this round of tariffs. And even when Canada has sort of tried appeasement, tried to get along, drop the DST, it doesn't make any difference. In fact, the U.S. comes back for even more. So public opinion is very, very angry. In fact, something that I never thought I would see in my lifetime is that we are now seeing that more Canadians see the United States as a threat than China. Canadians, for the first time in this polling, see China as a more reliable partner than the United States. Communist, authoritarian China, a country that just a few years ago illegally imprisoned two innocent Canadians, ironically to punish Canada for honoring our extradition treaty with the United States. Yet this country, Canadians feel, is more reliable and trustworthy than the United States.
5: You wrote a piece in the Financial Times about this problem of accommodation versus retaliation in dealing with the Trump administration on trade. If indeed the Canadian government decided we have to go the retaliation route, what sorts of levers does it have?
6: I do think that the lesson that the Trump administration is teaching the world, that the only countries that ultimately get to a good place with this administration are countries that stand strong. You know, I think the best approach to this administration is do not escalate. Don't look for a fight. If you can find an area to agree on, that's great. But do not back down. And if you get hit, you do have to fight back and stand firm. That's very, very hard, but I think it's the only way to deal with this administration. If Canada wanted to do that, Canada has a lot of leverage. Canada is actually the largest export market for the United States, if you take goods and services, a market of well over $400 billion. Canada matters. And as these tariffs themselves demonstrate, some of the things that Canada sells are critically important to the United States. Things like energy, things like potash.
5: The new tariffs on Canadian goods leave out an important category, fertilizers. The U.S. relies on Canada for potash and other agricultural products made more expensive by the closing of the Strait of Hormuz. Earlier this year, we spoke with businesses that were getting a firsthand look at the impact of the conflict.
7: We have seen a major impact on global nitrogen and phosphate values.
8: Josh Linville is vice president of fertilizer at financial services firm StoneX.
7: Most farmers will tell you those prices have skyrocketed, and it's based on the fear of a lack of supply that's out there. We have seen, because of the shutdown of the Persian Gulf, the global S&D for nitrogen and phosphate as well, which isn't getting as much traction, not as much attention, we are seeing both of those get extremely tight. So everybody is talking about the oil and the gas and everything else that flows through there. Few people know, urea being the most commonly traded nitrogen product of the world, about a third of the world's product flows through that Strait of Hormuz. When you look at the top 10 list of global urea exporters, three of them sit behind the Strait of Hormuz. That's Iran, that's Qatar, and that's Saudi Arabia. Those three nations represent three of the 10 largest anhydrous exporting nations. And even on the phosphate side, not a lot of people understand this, Saudi Arabia is one of the world's top five exporting nations for phosphate exports around the world. And again, all of these products are stacked up and backed up, and production is suffering until the Strait of Hormuz is reopened to safe traffic.
8: One solution might come from closer to home. Nitrogen-based fertilizers like urea are not the only options available. U.S. farmers also rely heavily on fertilizers like potash, much of which comes from Western Canada. Pam Schwan is the president of the Saskatchewan Mining Association.
9: Potash is one of the main fertilizers that's used to help make crops healthy and grow larger yields. So as the world grows to 10 billion people by 2050, on less arable land, we need to be able to grow crops more effectively and more efficiently that have higher crop yields. So potash is one of those three ingredients, along with phosphorus and nitrogen, that make crop yields much improved.
10: What is the role of potash in Canada's economy?
9: It's very significant, particularly in Saskatchewan. 100% of all the potash produced in Canada is produced in Saskatchewan.
10: Of the potash that is generated in Saskatchewan, how much of it's consumed domestically in Canada? How much of it's exported, and to whom?
9: Yeah, very little is used in Canada and very little in Saskatchewan. So there's probably over 98% of what is produced in Canada, and again, all in Saskatchewan, is exported to global markets. So of that, about 50% goes into the United States to help farmers there grow, you know, corn, soybean, and oats. And the rest is exported out to countries like China, India, Indonesia, and Brazil are probably the main customers.
8: Fortunately for U.S. farmers and for Canada's miners, Canadian potash has been kept free from tariffs, something former Deputy Prime Minister Freeland considers wise for all concerned.
11: Two of the world's other leading potash producers after the full-scale Russian invasion of Ukraine. So I'm going to offer a little Canadian editorial here. A particularly bad time
9: to global markets. So of that, about 50% goes into the United States to help farmers there grow, you know, corn, soybean, and oats. And the rest is exported out to countries like China, India, Indonesia, and Brazil are probably the main customers.
8: Fortunately for U.S. farmers and for Canada's miners, Canadian potash has been kept free from tariffs, something former Deputy Prime Minister Freeland considers wise for all concerned.
11: Two of the world's other leading potash producers after the full-scale Russian invasion of Ukraine. So I'm going to offer a little Canadian editorial here. A particularly bad time to have a trade war with Canada. There are lots of reasons a trade war with Canada is a bad idea. You need Canadian aluminum, for example, for U.S. manufacturing, and aluminum is basically electricity in solid form. But the fact that Canada is such a major producer of potash is another good reason that we're a great trading partner.
8: That does it for this edition of Bloomberg Wall Street Week. If you missed any part of today's program, you can listen on demand with our Wall Street Week podcast. Find that on Apple, Spotify, or anywhere else you get your podcasts. I'm David Westin. Stay with us. Today's top stories and global business headlines are coming up right now.
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0: Sky News Centre at 11. German police have confirmed they've shot dead the man suspected of the vehicle ramming and stabbing attack near Berlin Pride. Officers say the 21-year-old rushed towards him with a weapon after finding him in a garden allotment in the Spandau district. One person was killed last night and 29 others injured. Alfonso Pantisano is Berlin Senate's queer commissioner.
1: I can only encourage everyone to stay calm at the moment and to rely on hope. And the queer community has known how to regain the streets that we apparently are not allowed to walk on.
0: A baby girl is among four people killed following a car crash in Derby last night. Two women aged 18 and 30 and a 36-year-old man were pronounced dead at the scene. The Ukrainian president will be Andy Burnham's first international visitor. The prime minister will host Volodymyr Zelensky tomorrow, a week after taking office. A wildfire raging in southwest France is now less than 10 miles from Bordeaux. Officials are deciding whether to issue evacuation orders for the whole city. In sport, Britain's Lando Norris won the Hungarian Grand Prix, the title holder's first race victory of the F1 season. The McLaren driver crossed the line ahead of Max Verstappen, with championship leader Kimi Antonelli finishing third. Luke Littler, meanwhile, has made it back-to-back titles at the World Matchday Darts in Blackpool. The defending champion won 18-9 against Welshman Gerwyn Price in the final.
2: It's been one of the best weeks of my life. The darts I've played. And yeah, it's not been easy. Nico on debut, and then Nathan, and then Josh, and then Durkin. And then now, guys, it's been tough. The stats may look like it's easy, but when you're on this stage and how hot it is, it's not easy.
0: Angharad Evans picked up Scotland's fourth gold medal of the Commonwealth Games with victory in the 100 metres breaststroke final. And another heatwave is on the way, with temperatures expected to top 30 degrees in parts of southern England tomorrow. Forecasters say the hot weather could last until Thursday. That's the latest. I'm Stevie Shillinglaw.
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5: I should put out my usual disclaimer. New Zealand continues to be the best country in the world, but this is a wonderful place to be.
6: The New Zealanders have always left for Australia. The question is whether they come home.
7: But for me, at least, I basically doubled my income in less than a year, so, and the cost of living went down. So the grass was very much greener.
8: Welcome to the Bloomberg Australia podcast. I'm Chris Burke, and I'm also one of the more than 1 million New Zealanders living in Australia. I am not, however, part of the latest surge across the Tasman, which has seen 100,000 Kiwis move here in just 2 years. One of the Kiwis staying behind joins me today to look into the story behind those headlines, and that's our Wellington Bureau Chief, Ainsley Thompson. Welcome back to the podcast, Ainsley Thompson.
9: Kia ora, Chris.
8: Kia ora.
9: Good to be back.
8: Look, we touched on this so-called Kiwi exodus when I spoke to you in a podcast just before Christmas, I believe. But it's continued to grow, and you have a feature which you've been working on, which takes a deeper look at what this means for New Zealand and Australia. Look, even former Prime Minister Jacinda Ardern is now living on Sydney's sunny northern beaches. Take us through the numbers. How big has this exodus actually become?
9: It is becoming pretty substantial now. For the last 2 years, so 24 and 25, we've had close to 48,000 people leave New Zealand for Australia. And that is the highest since 2013. So, yeah, it's significant for sure. I mean, between Australia and New Zealand, there's, of course, a long history of travel between the two countries and people being able to move with ease between Australia and New Zealand. And that goes back to 1973 when they signed the Trans-Tasman Travel Agreement, which basically made it one labour market. And it's quite fascinating to look back through the statistics through the various years to see how it's ebbed and flowed. Looking back over the past 25 years, the peak was in around 2011, the net migration, which of course is the difference between people coming to New Zealand and people leaving, that was about 40,000, negative 40,000. And when you look back to what was happening then, that was the Christchurch earthquake that was driving that. Statistics New Zealand say that over the past 25 years, the average between 2004 and 2013 was a net migration loss from New Zealand of 30,000 a year. But between 2014 and 2019, that dropped to just 3,000, a net migration loss of just 3,000. So that's kind of the more recent memory of people, was that things have been getting better. New Zealand was more attractive. People were staying here. They weren't necessarily going across the ditch to Australia. Then the last few years, we've really seen a big change in that, and it's swung quite dramatically back in the other direction.
10: Yeah, I'm sure I'm in those stats there somewhere, going back a bit. As I said at the top, I'm not one of those recent arrivals. And in fact, I left New Zealand a long time ago, and not for economical reasons, but that's an entirely different podcast. In Australia, we have a cost of living crisis. House prices are among the most unaffordable in the world. Why are our Kiwi brethren still coming here in such numbers?
9: We also have a cost of living crisis here. And I think most New Zealanders look over to Australia and they see that they can earn a lot more money. And that's what it all comes down to, is that, you know, this much stronger wage package they'll be able to get in Australia. And that's about, in many cases, about 50% more they can earn for doing the same job.
10: 50%?
9: In Australia. 50%, yeah.
10: Well, so I thought it was around 30. That's a lot higher than I suspected.
9: Yes, it's a big enticement to go to move to Australia for many people. One of the big areas that people are moving, one of the job areas is the police. And recently I went to a recruitment conference type situation.
10: Are we not paying you enough here?
9: I don't think I'm particularly attractive to the police, but I went along to see what was happening anyhow. And it was the Northern Territory Police, and they were trying to recruit New Zealanders to go and work in the Northern Territory. A New Zealand police officer starting out can expect to earn about 86,000 Kiwi dollars a year. In the Northern Territory, they'd earn the equivalent to 168,000 New Zealand dollars.
10: Crikey, that's about double.
9: Yeah. Plus, they'd also get their relocation costs covered. So, yeah, it's very attractive for people. And for young people, it's particularly tempting. Youth unemployment in New Zealand, the rate is 17%. In Australia, it's 11%. So, you know, you can go to Australia, you've got a better chance of getting a job, and you're going to earn more money. So, you know, what's not to like with that? Your superannuation is far more attractive than our KiwiSaver. Far more attractive. And that's, you know, for people maybe in their 30s and 40s and 50s, that's, you know, that's a big factor. They're going to be looking at that. And one of the, I think, the big contributing factors is the ease of moving to Australia. It's simple. You just get on a flight, you know, 3-4 hours and you're there. Most people have a big network of Australian friends and family already there, or New Zealanders in Australia. And you don't need a work visa, so it's perfect.
10: If we can just go back a bit to this recruitment fair you went to, were there many people there? And did you manage to talk to any of them?
9: No, unfortunately, they knew I was a journalist, and they didn't let me talk to them.
10: They gave you a wide berth.
9: Yeah, they were a bit afraid that I might scare the recruits off. Anyhow, I did speak to the superintendent who was here recruiting them, and it's something they do regularly. They come over and they have these road shows in the big cities in Auckland and Wellington and Christchurch, and they do it a couple of times a year, as do the other police forces from the other states as well. So they're all over here recruiting. Nurses is another one. Kiwi nurses are being very much recruited in Australia. Other essential workers as well as teachers, you name it. They're after the Kiwi essential workers for sure.
10: And who wouldn't be? What kind of impact is this having in Australia? I mean, we have a pretty well-documented skills shortage here in key industries like healthcare, education, and tradies. Surely this must be a good thing for Australia.
9: I think it is definitely a good thing when you look at the labour market. It has helped to ease any potential shortages for sure. As we were saying, New Zealanders can just work. They don't need a visa. So that makes it easy for Australian employers. I think also in the essential services, it's a lot easier to employ New Zealanders. Often you need to be an Australian citizen to work in the police, for example, but there is exemptions for New Zealanders. So that makes it a lot easier. They can step in. And in a lot of cases, especially in the police, they do require training on top of their New Zealand training. So they do have to do some sort of basic course, which takes a few months. But otherwise, they can pretty much start immediately. So I think that is the main impact it's having on Australia. And also, I think culturally, New Zealanders and Australians are very similar, but there are differences. And I mean, there's now, as you were saying, you're one of, you know, more than a million Kiwis living in Australia. That's what they consider to be the New Zealand diaspora in Australia. So that's New Zealand-born people, New Zealand citizens, and the children of those two groups. So yep. That's the diaspora, and they put that at about 1.2 million. The Australian statistics put the number of New Zealanders at about 640,000, and that's people who were born in New Zealand and who are known to be in Australia. That number is probably a bit on the low side.
10: So you don't necessarily have to have been born in New Zealand to be considered part of the New Zealand diaspora. You have an election coming up on November 7th. There's a few things that are going to be in the mix there. We've spoken recently about falling house prices in New Zealand. How is this going to impact the way people vote, do you think?
9: I think it's one of the more tangible issues, and it captures a lot of the other things that are going on. It really captures the cost of living crisis. That's the main reason people are going, is because, you know, they can't afford their lifestyle or the lifestyle they want in New Zealand. So they're going to Australia to save money, to have a better superannuation, to have more career opportunities as well. So it's definitely very tangible. Most people know someone, your neighbour, your friend, your child, your colleague at work. You know, people are leaving. It's the size of a reasonable sized city every year is packing up and moving to Australia. That's, you know, it's a lot of people. And the politicians are, depending on what side they are on, are very keen to either capitalize on it or minimize it. The Prime Minister, Christopher Luxon, he says that there's signs that things are improving. And indeed, there has been a very slight improvement in net migration figures.
10: Yep.
9: But you know, it's still really high. There's still an awful lot of Kiwis moving to Australia. Nicola Willis, who's the Minister of Finance, she's been very quick to capitalise on your recent changes to capital gains taxes. She has been pointing out that New Zealand doesn't have any capital gains taxes, and she's saying, you know, move on over here. I don't know if this will, you know, work at all, but she's certainly giving it a go. The opposition are, of course, making a lot about this. Barbara Edmonds, who's the finance spokesperson, she told me that every week she's having people come into her electorate office saying they're moving to Australia, and it's all about the cost of living. It's all about being able to save more money. Houses are expensive in Australia, but you can earn a better wage and give yourself a better opportunity to be able to buy one. Whereas for many people in New Zealand, that is not a possibility.
10: As we have discussed, you know, a lot of this is all about the economy. New Zealand's central bank raised interest rates for the first time in 3 years last month. Figures just out on Tuesday showed inflation accelerating at the fastest pace in 2 years. When are Kiwis going to get a break? Well, what are people saying about the economy going forward?
9: It does feel like it's been a long time coming, for sure. This year was meant to be the year when things improved. And then we, of course, have had the war in Iran that has turned everything on its head. There is still hope that things will improve towards the end of the year, especially if there is a proper ceasefire and things improve in the Middle East. People are clinging on to that. Certainly the government, with the election coming up, is hoping for an improvement. But, you know, it will happen at some point. But when that is, you know, is anyone's guess. Back in the mid-2010s, New Zealand apparently had the rock star economy. And at that point in time, the immigration to Australia was pretty low. So it is absolutely, you know, when the economy is doing well here, fewer Kiwis leave, for sure. So, you know, that is the fix. Make it more attractive to be living in New Zealand and people will stay here. If it's, you know, if they can't afford their lifestyles here, they will leave. It's as simple as that.
10: Ainsley Thompson, thank you for joining us on the Bloomberg Australia podcast. If you found today's conversation insightful, be sure to follow the Bloomberg Australia podcast wherever you listen. This episode was recorded on the traditional lands of the Wurundjeri people. It was produced by...
9: This year was meant to be the year when things improved, and then we, of course, have had the war in Iran that has turned everything on its head. There is still hope that things will improve towards the end of the year, especially if there is a proper ceasefire and things improve in the Middle East. People are clinging on to that. Certainly the government, with the election coming up, is hoping for an improvement. But, you know, it will happen at some point. But when that is, you know, is anyone's guess. Back in the mid-2010s, New Zealand apparently had the rock star economy. And at that point in time, the immigration to Australia was pretty low. So it is absolutely, you know, when the economy is doing well here, fewer Kiwis leave, for sure. So, you know, that is the fix. Make it more attractive to be living in New Zealand and people will stay here. If it's, you know, if they can't afford their lifestyles here, they will leave. It's as simple as that.
10: Ainsley Thompson, thank you for joining us on the Bloomberg Australia podcast. If you found today's conversation insightful, be sure to follow the Bloomberg Australia podcast wherever you listen. This episode was recorded on the traditional lands of the Wurundjeri people. It was produced by Paul Allen and edited by Ainsley Chandler. I'm Chris Burke. We'll see you next week.
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12: I'm Stephen Carroll, and this is Here's Why, where we take one news story and explain it in just a few minutes with our experts here at Bloomberg.
13: Anybody who thinks central banking, especially if you're head of a central bank, is a delightful activity, let me disabuse you. It's torture.
14: Everybody on Wall Street has wanted to ask you for 4 years. Since this is your last press conference, can you tell us which dot is yours?
15: The answer is no. I've never been willing to reveal which dot is mine.
16: It's appropriate sometimes to look through inflation if it's going to go away quickly without action by us, if it's transitory.
12: Central bankers' words can move hundreds of billions of dollars in minutes. For rate setters, communication is an art form. One slip up can spark massive market moves. So Kevin Warsh wants a different approach under his leadership of the Federal Reserve.
17: When all the financial markets are doing is reflecting back what we've said, then we're taking the most important source of information and we're being blind to it.
12: But saying less about monetary policy goes against the trend of central banks globally. Here's why the Fed is saying less. Our Federal Reserve reporter, Enda Curran, joins us now for more. Enda, first of all, what is the general approach that central bankers take when it comes to talking about their policy decisions?
18: Well, if you go back maybe 30 years, Stephen, central bankers really went out of their way to say very little at all in terms of where policy and interest rates were going. That's how they did business. Things changed a lot in and around, say, that financial crisis time. We started to get more press conferences, more speeches, a lot more communications, and indeed something called forward guidance entered the lexicon. This was the idea where central bankers started giving fairly strong signals in terms of where they think interest rates are headed in the months and in the years ahead. Now, in the years since, that has drawn criticism because in the views of some people, there's now too much communication. There's over-communication. You're complicating the outlook. Too many officials are giving speeches. There are too many ways of reading the tea leaves on digesting what the central bank plans to do. It all needs to be simplified. And that's kind of the space we're in now with the Federal Reserve. Typically speaking, every week officials are out there giving speeches. They could be giving interviews. They could be doing podcasts. They could be communicating through other avenues like literature and the like. And with new Fed Chairman Kevin Warsh, he's saying, listen, it's time to start thinking and saying that less is more. So fewer speeches, perhaps even fewer press conferences. He has set up this group to think about ways to improve and streamline the Fed's communications. But his overall approach is we need to slow down and just speak when we really have something to say.
12: So tell us a bit more about why Kevin Warsh decided to make this change now.
18: Well, Look, there is a view, of course. On the one hand, there are those who advocate for transparency. The central bank needs to communicate its policy. The public needs to understand what's going on. And of course, that is the central role for the central bank. The issue is it can become a little bit confusing. There's a term now in the US, Fed speak. And that's when these officials are out every other day giving a speech. One is saying interest rates going up. One is saying interest rates staying stable. Maybe somebody else somewhere in that chain of command at the Fed says something different. And the end result can be kind of a muddled picture in terms of where is policy headed over the months ahead. That's the critics' view. And their point is that, look, there's really no business, there's no need for so many officials to be speaking and communicating the way they are all the time. It just needs to be more refined.

0: 30 years ago. But even tweaking what we have at the moment is certainly going to take a while for everyone to adjust to.
1: Is this something that other central banks could choose to follow the Fed in?
0: Well, you could say that the Fed was the standard bearer globally for leading the way in terms of, you know, setting out the stall in terms of communications, the rotation of speeches, the publication of minutes. It's not that other central banks weren't taking similar steps, but the Fed is the world's most important central bank, and it has led the way in this regard, and it does set the standard for others.
1: And we'll be watching with interest to see how that debate plays out. Enda, for now, thank you. That's Enda Curran, our Federal Reserve reporter. For more explanations like this from our team of 3,000 journalists and analysts around the world, go to Bloomberg.com/explainers. I'm Stephen Carroll. This is Here's Why. I'll be back next week with more. Thanks for listening.
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10: Turn on the TV and you'll see airlines selling a vision of seamless travel across Africa.
11: Share your awe-inspiring moments with the world and let us share the world with you. Turning dreams into reality. Ethiopian Airlines, the new spirit of Africa.
10: These adverts paint a picture of Africa as an increasingly attractive travel hub. But for millions of travelers, the reality is far more complicated. Flights are expensive and oftentimes unreliable, complicating what should be a simple trip to an hours-long trek. And Marie Owens-Thompson, chief economist at IATA, says that brings economic consequences as well.
12: Clearly, economic development is sorely needed on the African continent. So if you position aviation in that light and regard it as an ally in your drive for creating better economic outcomes for your population, then the policies that you might choose might not be the same subset of policies as if you think that aviation is only reserved for the rich.
10: On this week's Next Africa podcast, we're exploring Africa's aviation sector, how the home of one-fifth of the world's population only makes up 2% of the world's air travel, and whether anything can or is being done to fix it. I'm Jennifer Zabasadja, and this is the Next Africa podcast, bringing you one story each week from the continent, driving the future of global growth with the context only Bloomberg can provide. Now, joining me this week is freelance reporter Bilal Qureshi. His excellent, excellent report on Africa's aviation issues is now on Bloomberg platforms. And also here, of course, is our global aviation editor. That is Benedict Camel. Thank you both so much for joining us. So much to unpack with this topic. Bilal, maybe I just start with you because it's quite a read that you have about the state of play for aviation in Africa. What spurred you to take a look at this a bit more?
13: I moved to Africa 2 years ago to Ghana. I usually cover arts and culture, but had lived in many other countries outside the U.S., including I'm originally from Pakistan, so I've understood the role of aviation, especially in many other parts of the world that haven't historically been as connected. But I just was not prepared for how, once you arrive in a place like Ghana, how expensive and difficult and complicated it can be to travel in the continent, and the costs of it, too, that are very different from some of the airfares that we're accustomed to in other parts of the world. So that was the sort of inspiration, was actually it was lived experience over the last 2 years and lived flying and lots of conversations with people who live there who have resigned to this reality. And I just thought it would be good to ask why. And that was the impetus.
3: Yeah, and as someone who is living on the continent, I can wholeheartedly feel with some of the people who you spoke with, because it's really fascinating, depending on which market you're in, which airlines you are talking about. What were some of the examples that you thought were so egregious compared to maybe what we'd expect?

0: experience in the West or in Asia or elsewhere.
1: Exactly as you said, that there are these regions, obviously sub-regions within Africa, and I live in West Africa, and so the closest big city would be Lagos, and Lagos is an example of somewhere where it's less than an hour flying time, but it can be $600 onward and upward, and when it gets to the sort of holiday season, getting close to $1,000, that's pretty wild when you think about the duration of that flight. And then talking to many people who take that flight regularly about the very frequent delays and the complications of once you land in Lagos, how far the airport can be. So those kinds of things, that was one example that was close by. But then any other intra-African air travel with all the very long layovers. I had gone to Morocco quite a few times, and obviously it's not West Africa, but it's not far on the western coast. And from Europe, obviously it's really cheap to fly to Morocco now because of the agreements that they have. But from Ghana, it can cost $1,500 plus to fly the 3.5-4 hours to Casablanca. You know, once you add to that the other longer distances that one may wish to go, you're looking at very expensive airfares. You know, I came into Ghana from a direct flight that United Airlines has from Washington, D.C., and it's often cheaper to just go back to the States than to go somewhere else in Africa. That to me feels quite egregious, that it's almost like you're incentivized to leave the continent.
0: I've definitely experienced that a few times. Benny, I'd love for you to jump in here because I've spoken to some people about this topic before. And sometimes the discussion is there's too many airlines or there's not enough mergers that are happening compared to what we've seen elsewhere. When you look at the African aviation market, where do we start? How does it compare to what we're seeing elsewhere?
2: To Bilal's point, we don't have a cohesive market. That's, I think, one of the big problems. If you look at Africa from the outside, you might think this is a cohesive continent, but in terms of air travel, it is not. And so getting from A to B can be extremely difficult. If you want to fly from, say, Nairobi to Lagos, you might end up, as Bilal said, end up in a different country. You might route through Dubai. You might go through Paris. You might go through Lisbon. So flying within the continent is extremely difficult, and that is because you don't have the local airlines of size. You don't have a connecting airline that takes you through the entire continent in the way that we've become accustomed to, say, in Europe. You have your three big groups. You have Lufthansa, you have Air France, you have British Airways, and then you have your low-cost carriers like EasyJet, like Ryanair, and we've gotten used to a seamless trip from, say, Scotland to the tip of Italy, and that shouldn't be a problem. That's not the case in Africa. And if you look at the landscape of the carriers, as you're question alluded to, you don't really have very many big airlines. The biggest one is Ethiopian Airline, but even that is an airline compared to other carriers around the world is fairly small. And then it gets really tiny. And there are big parts of the country with large populations, take Nigeria, that don't really have a local dominant carrier. And that creates a big sort of structural problem. The other issue that you have is you don't have, again, sort of a cohesive network in terms of cost, in terms of air traffic control, in terms of visas. I think that's one big issue, that you don't have an easy way to get from A to B. So lots of splintered markets and nothing that really holds them together, and that makes the travel across the continent.
0: So then, Benny, if we take Ethiopia as an example, as you mentioned, and I think they say they are the biggest on the continent, what are we measuring that on? Is it the routes that they take, the planes that they have? How are we assessing who are the dominant players across the various markets?
2: So a simple way to look at it would be by fleet size. They have about 160 aircraft, and they are growing, and they are relatively healthy. But then the next one, I believe, is Egypt, and they have fewer than 100 aircraft. And it gets tinier from there. And so what you have instead, you have a lot of foreign airlines coming into the continent. So you have Emirates, you have Etihad, you have Turkish, you have Brussels Airways, and so on. Those are airlines that are flying into the continent, but you don't have a lot of intra-African travel dominated by local carriers. And that indeed is a problem. And as I said, there are a lot of airlines that used to exist that have fallen by the wayside, that have had a troubled past. There are airlines that are flag carriers that are owned by the governments, and therefore there might be less of an incentive to run them as profitable enterprises. And so you have that sort of hodgepodge of carriers out there that are somewhat disjointed. Often they're not part of a global alliance, so it makes interconnectivity harder. And that's just some of the issues that we face.
0: It's been fascinating to see which are the foreign players that are looking to tap into some of the markets across the continent. Bilal, I want to bring you back in here because this sort of speaks to what travelers end up experiencing in terms of finding flights, layovers. What did they tell you? What else sort of stuck out to you?
1: Well, I think it's the de-incentivizing of traveling within Africa. It's the feeling that you're not really contributing to the continent that you're from. And I think the reason I bring up Ghana is very interesting because it was the first sub-Saharan African country to declare independence. And 1957 mm-hmm. is this very iconic, important year when Kwame Nkrumah, the former president and founder of Ghana, announced this Pan-African era. And so I think there's this kind of like shadow and ghost of these amazing feelings of connection and of Pan-African community. And actually on the runways of the Accra Airport, you still have a couple of old Ghana Airways planes that are like parked on the sidelines with vines growing out of them. And I think what people describe is this sort of sense of being stuck or being unable to really rely on air travel in the way that lots of people in other parts of the world have become. And I think the statistic that continued to really boggle my mind is that it's Africa's a fifth of the world's population, but 2% of the air traffic. So if you look at the map, what really struck me when I was doing this piece was when you look at that sort of live flight map of the world, I mean, Africa's a vast continent already. But with very few flights moving around and all the kind of movement that you see over America or Europe, for example, or South Asia. And there is, of course, lots of travel to Africa related to tourism, obviously resource travel and business and such. But I think it's still remarkable how it's a much smaller part of people's life than I think they would like for it to be.
0: Are we seeing that translate into economies yet, though, Bilal? It's fascinating because there is still movement, as we know, that's happening across the continent, be it by bus or car. And so it still feels like it's not necessarily that movement is too restricted, but I wonder how, if we can quantify the impact of some of this disjointedness.
1: Something that was brought up was the lack of integration that has to do with the kind of lack of a single market and a kind of integrated tax market too. And I think that's a big part of the challenge is that all of the different countries are so disjointed in that way. And so there's been this movement to create what's known as the single African air transport market since 2018 that was signed into law, but it's been implemented quite sporadically. And the idea is you have these very different tax regimes in every state. And so some of the countries are charging $300 for taxes for when you're leaving or whatever. Yeah. And so I think that of course has like really, I don't know the exact impact on how you would describe that in terms of economics, but obviously it's massive when any plane, including people who are going for business, any kind of trade work, I think the import taxes are already so high in a country like Ghana that you think about how much of that factors into the prices of life there. And so I definitely think one of the sort of yearnings for that integration and for that agreement as well was that obviously it would drive down prices and create a lot more economic connection between Africans, also just on a personal level, which I don't think, you know, there are many people that have been to many places in Europe, but not to neighboring African countries in Ghana, which was shocking to me at first, I have to admit.
0: That's definitely a reality for many. Benny, I've also heard people describe what is happening with aviation on the continent similar to what we have seen in the past with India, or they would like for it to be. And in terms of, you mentioned sort of state carriers, some of the consolidation happening and perhaps that being the solution to a lot of the disconnectedness that we're seeing. Where does that sit on the list of challenges to progress the aviation sector across the continent?
2: I mean, there are some obvious comparisons to be made between, say, India and Africa. As Bilal said, these are both areas of the world with huge populations and also very poor populations. Let's not forget about that. These are the vast majority of the people that live in both parts of this world have very low disposable incomes, and flying remains out of reach for them financially. However, what we have seen in India is an explosive growth of the low-cost sector, the low-cost travel sector, with Indigo, with Akasa. We've seen the migration of workers from India, from Pakistan, from Bangladesh to the Middle East. So there's a whole sort of continent, should we say, on the move, or a subcontinent in a way that we don't have in Africa. So there's a big difference there. And because of the, should we say, value of the workforce in these areas, that's a part of the world that's been discovered far more by the Middle East carriers and by other regions than Africa has. Africa is somewhat, still remains, a forgotten continent.
0: 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I'm Jennifer Zabasadja, and this is Bloomberg.
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0: Welcome to the Merlin Talks Money Market Wrap, where we talk about the biggest moves in markets this week and what's driving them. I'm John Stevic, senior reporter and author of the Money Distilled newsletter, and joining me in the studio while Merlin's away on holiday is Simon White. Simon's a macro strategist at Bloomberg and author of the Macroscope column. Simon, thanks very much for joining us today.
1: Thanks for having me on, John.
0: As you'll have noticed, Simon is also from my neck of the woods. If you require subtitles for this podcast, then I regret to inform you that you are fired as a listener. Don't be so cheeky. So after that warning, Simon, British politics has been interesting this week, hasn't it?
1: It's kicking off again. By the way, I will say the Glaswegian accent is a lot stronger than my Edinburgh softer tones. So the subtitles might be needed for you. Yes, it's been very interesting.
0: Shots fired. Sorry, carry on.
1: Yeah, it's been interesting. I mean, when hasn't it been in British politics for some time? Probably like a lot of people, like the same way I was with Keir Starmer, like hopeful that it was all going to work out, but it didn't. And we're kind of here again. Burnham, is he going to fail in a more, you know, charismatic fashion? Or maybe he's going to, you know, get through what he wants to get through. But it's hard to sort of reason, you know, with all these promises now about what he's going to spend and nothing to do with what he's going to cut. And he's sticking to the fiscal rules. So what's your only lever left?
0: Well, the only lever left is tax. I'm wondering what your take is on this. I mean, we've already got the highest tax rates in a generation, or actually maybe two generations back.
1: In terms of GDP, I just looked at this, it's basically outside of war or the aftermath of war, it's never been higher.
0: Yeah, so we are really kind of maxed out as far as the tax state goes as well. And I think that's one thing. It's easy to see with the borrowing that we're very high borrowing. And it's easy to see with the spending, because obviously the borrowing's so tight that it's self-evident we're spending too much. But we're also taxing too much. So I do wonder how much more can he squeeze the pips, as it were. I mean, even if he wants to.
1: Pluck the goose. I mean, he's got, as I say, limited room for manoeuvre. I mean, I don't know. I mean, look, there's been a couple of articles in the papers recently, like the Jinan Ganesh and FT, and it was Matthew Syed and Sunday Times, making the same point that they kind of want him to fail.
0: Yeah.
1: We need another 1970s winter of discontent to kind of reset the system.
0: Yeah, this was very much because I read the Ganesh one, he was basically saying, this has to go pear-shaped, and preferably go pear-shaped in quite a catastrophic way, so that everyone accepts, or the voters accept, that actually, we need to do something different. I mean, I didn't expect the FT to come out with the accelerationist argument, I have to say. So that was quite interesting to see.
1: Yeah, it is. I mean, it's, as I say, interesting. And as I say, I've the same thought process elsewhere. I mean, as I say, he's saying all the right things right now. And I think the sort of cosmetic, if you like, announcement he's made so far, I mean, you know, the bus cap.
0: Yeah.
1: And the VAT and fuel. And the business rates thing. I mean, in the grand scheme of things, don't cost a lot, but they sound good.
0: Yeah.
1: So my sort of sliver of hope is that he sort of like says the right things to keep the left of his party, you know, tickle their belly a little bit, keep them happy. And he's able at some point down the line to persuade them for the need to, say, cut the welfare bill, right? By the way, that alone would solve everything. I mean, it's a roughly 50 billion increase since the pandemic. And a lot of that happened in a lot of countries because of the pandemic, of course, but a lot of other countries, their welfare bills went back down. I was stuck. So I can't imagine we were uniquely sick in some way.
0: Yeah.
1: So it feels like in that 50 billion, or roughly what it is, would solve all your problems.
0: Yeah.
1: Right? Your defence problem solved, the NHS, I'm sure you could throw money at that again. You've got a lot of things you could fix on the back of that. So that seems to me that you need to get that one right. And if he's able to do a kind of Tony Blair, persuade them it's in their interest, it's like part of the labour movement.
0: Yeah.
1: You know, and that Alan Milburn review about that really framed it in the right way, that, like, you know, this is actually a negative for people. So if he's has that charisma and that ability to persuade in the way that Blair did, maybe it's possible that, you know, he's able to, you know, keep them happy in some ways and then persuade them to do the big decisions that they need to do. But I don't know what you think about that, whether you think that's likely or...
0: I do think that one thing that people possibly underrate, and especially people in our position, or not, I mean, people who sort of see the numbers and think, well, the numbers are the same, just swapping out the guys isn't going to do something. But I do think that slightly lets Keir Starmer off the hook for how bad he actually was. And I do feel that Starmer specifically, and you know, without being, you know, cruel or biased, I just think he was clearly not a great leader. And at every step of the way, you could see there were actually mistakes made. And the welfare reform, on the one hand, I agree that the left of the Labour Party is knee-jerk against anything that touches benefits. At the same time, you had people in that rebellion that weren't really in that wing of the party, and they were actually just rebelling against, well, other elements of the leadership, but also the fact that it was not particularly well thought through. And I do get the impression that, as you say, if you framed it correctly as a kind of working class waste of people's ability issue, as it is, and if you actually kind of put it through a proper kind of review, for example, that comes back with what are, you know, considered recommendations for ditching this stuff, then actually somebody could make the case for it. I guess I do wonder, though, if the idea of, you know, kind of cutting benefits is just going to go back to, oh, this is austerity 3.0 or whatever, that it often seems to run into. But I know what you mean. I do think there's a sliver of a chance there.
1: Well, that's come out of my optimistic thing. I mean, obviously, we'll see in the near future. I mean, his picks so far, I think, have been pretty good for his cabinet.
0: Certainly surprising.
1: And very surprising. Yeah. But I think, you know, it's kind of ticked a lot of boxes, I would say. Like, it's definitely, you know, it's not scared the horses, I would say, in any of his picks, really. You know, like, obviously, Healy is the Chancellor, keeping Mahmood in the Home Office, Streeting, in Defence. You know, they all seem to me like pretty reasonable picks. He's kind of like, it feels like he's off to a good start, but the mathematics, you can't get away from the fact that he's going to need to cut spending one way or the other. And we don't think he can probably tax that much more. I mean, he might try, but this is where obviously it could all start to unravel.
0: And just kind of fall apart. But I think this is moving on to the kind of wider markets. This is the other big issue about the spending, is that he doesn't have control over the biggest variable affecting gilt rates, which is the Iran war and oil prices. And we kind of thought this was, or sorry, not we, markets kind of seemed to think that this was a pretty much a done deal, up until obviously the ceasefire started to fall apart. And now this morning we've got the Houthis attacking Saudi tankers in the Red Sea, which means it's the actual war's actually getting worse rather than getting closer to some kind of truce. So, I mean, what does that mean for asset prices? Because you tackle the macro stuff, and you wrote something quite interesting about inflation, but not just about inflation being high, about it also being kind of volatile and how that makes it all even worse.
1: Yeah, I mean, exactly that. I mean, oil prices, you say, back in the rise, we're almost at 100 again on, you know, on Brent oil prices. And you've got all the ingredients. I mean, really, inflation never went away in the first place. That's one thing. And this getting this reignition, if you like, from this renewed rise in oil prices is a problem. And what happens with inflation is that's bad enough. Of course, prices go up. Everything gets more costly, of course. But when inflation rises, it tends to use a polysyllabic term that's heteroskedasticistic. Now we do need subtitles. But you basically, is that the higher it gets, the more volatile it gets.
0: Yeah.
1: And you see that with inflation. It's already beginning to happen, certainly in US inflation. So you're seeing that kind of, so you've got this added uncertainty with prices, given that, like, you know, essentially the purchasing power of your money is pretty much the most important signal out there. And if that becomes more uncertain, it feeds into all sorts of goods prices uncertainty, Fed policy uncertainty, borrowing rates uncertainty, cash flows, all that sort of stuff becomes much more uncertain. So it's really bad for consumption. It's bad for investment. It's pretty much bad for everything. And therefore, it feeds into credit markets, bond markets, stock markets. Basically, they all have to have a higher risk premium to take account of this extra uncertainty because of the extra volatility. So it's not a good environment at all for asset prices. And, you know, as I say, I don't really think inflation looked like it was coming off. It was still elevated, remember? And I think it was going to come back anyway. But this, of course, has just accelerated it, right? What's happening again in the Middle East, which never really went away. I was looking at this earlier as well when it comes to food prices. So we kind of dodged a bullet Yes, when it came to food prices, because people thought, you know, there's a lot of fertilizer ingredients, if you like, come through the Gulf, either come from the Gulf or they travel through the Strait of Hormuz. And you did see a sharp rally in some of the stuffs like urea and ammonia, but they came back down really sharply. And that was partly good fortune, really. You had like high inventories already.
0: Yeah.
1: China, I think, released a lot of urea supply into the market. So kind of everything went in the right direction, but we might not be so lucky this time around, right? Because, you know, inventories aren't as high anymore. I don't know if China has as much urea it can offer back into the market. So this nitrogen and phosphate fertilizer, actually phosphate fertilizers, it is already elevated. It remained elevated because sulfuric acid, it's big 50%, I think, of sulfur comes through the strait. So you've already got a bit of a bottleneck there, and that could spread to this nitrogen fertilizer. And then you've got a food problem on your hands as well.
0: And basically all of these things are stagflationary, aren't they, fundamentally? Because you've got oil and food costs, so the cost of your needs is going up. And that means you'll have less money to spend on wants. And that just makes life harder for everyone, including, I guess, central bankers. We kind of share tips directly on here, but in terms of the kinds of things that investors can do, because obviously bonds, inflation is just bad for fixed income. It's not ideal for cash, although if interest rates keep up, cash can sort of keep its head above water a lot of the time. Gold, what's been going on with gold? Because I noticed it kind of was doing this thing where it was going down when oil was going up for a while and vice versa. But now it seems to have been ticking back higher, even though oil is up pretty much since, basically just the last few days. What are your thoughts on that?
1: I think gold's an interesting one. I mean, obviously it ran up unsustainably, which is really unfortunate. If you're kind of like gold, to have it as like a portfolio hedge, that's kind of the worst thing you want to see. Because you know the inevitable was going to happen. It was going to have to unravel to some extent, and which it did. And it's always, it being gold as well, it's probably going to do so more than anyone kind of expected. Yeah. So you kind of had to sit through all the kind of expected, in my mind anyway, noise of, oh, that's it. It's the end of the gold trade. You know, real rates are going up, so that's it. It's over. And you're like, no, this is just unwinding the speculative froth that we saw in the run-up. And this is a good thing, because I think a lot of kind of Johnny come lately, if you like, people that were, you know, maybe they were in Bitcoin, you know, the sort of investors that are just looking for like a quick kind of what's going up, followers. And I think a lot of that people went into the gold trade, and that obviously really threw it higher. And then, as you say, what happened subsequently is that then it started going opposite to oil prices, basically because of tension in the Middle East, right? So any time that, central banks like Turkey were having to basically sell reserves because they couldn't afford oil prices, right? Oil was going up. And they don't really have much of their own oil supply. So that, and imagine Middle Eastern central banks were doing that. They don't have the same revenue income because they weren't able to export their product.
0: Yeah.
1: So that really exacerbated that. So maybe that's sort of coming to an end right now, and you'll get central banks are maybe starting to peter back in, start buying again. But the fundamental rules, for owning gold had never actually changed.
0: Yeah.
1: All that changed is the price. The price went up a lot, and then it went kind of back down to where it was, October?
0: Yeah.
1: You know, not that long ago. And so kind of really, it's one of these classic things, especially, you know, when it comes to things like you own for the long term, if you pay attention to the price every day, you're going to get thrown around.
0: Yeah.
1: Like, you know, typical value investor tries not to pay too much attention to what the voting machine is saying, you know? And I think we're at that point now where it's kind of the decks have been cleared with gold. So I think it's got a much more fun, like a solid base, if you like, for it to start going higher. I mean, we're not going to see what we saw before, right? Because of that. That was kind of an unusual set of circumstances. But I do think it's setting up for like a longer term, more durable kind of rally. I will say though, it's not really just about inflation. I would say it's a both edges of the distribution you're hedging with gold. So inflation and deflation.
0: Okay.
1: So in serious deflation, which we could get, like if you have a credit bust, like private credit maybe or something like that, you get a deflationary bust, and that's the tail risk for sure. Gold actually should benefit in that situation because it's the very integrity of the financial system itself comes under question. And once again, gold starts to look, because it's orthogonal, if you like, to the whole thing.
0: Yeah.
1: it starts to look attractive again. So I think there's again, all the fundamental reasons. I think that if you were owning gold for the right reasons before, it's not just like a quick trade.
0: Aye, yeah.
1: You should still be in it today.
0: Yeah. No, that makes a lot of sense. I say, yeah, gold is the monetary system, kind of insurance trade rather than anything else. It's interesting you brought up the insurance trade, because just very quickly, I thought one thing we should talk about is the hyperscalers, the Alphabet, which is obviously Google's parent. They've been spending loads of money on AI infrastructure. They came out and said, we might spend even more than we said we were going to spend. And they also reported their very first, I mean, this really struck me, as their very first negative free cash flow quarter since they've been listed in 2004. And everybody kind of knew this was coming, but one of the arguments for why, at least that I constantly hear, like, why this isn't like the dot-com bubble, for example, is because these are really resilient companies with, like, tons of money, and they're going to be able to spend forever, and, you know, it doesn't really matter. Yes, the valuations might be high or something, but this is not like dot-com 2.0. So with all this debt spreading out gradually through the system and various, you know, share issuances and things like that coming out, what do you see happening next? Because this surely does look like the epicenter of whatever bad thing happens next.
1: It's a very good question. Obviously, it's the question.
0: Well, I know.
1: Is it a bubble, all that sort of stuff? I mean, without getting into definitions of bubbles or not, it's one big bet, right? They're all betting on the fact that this is an epoch-changing time for computing, and we're going from the old paradigm of CPU-driven computing, which is kind of deterministic, to non-deterministic, i.e. large language models, GPU-driven computing. So it's a very different type of computing, and it requires different chips, obviously GPUs, that are much more expensive and depreciate much faster, and requires these vast data centers, because these models are extremely hungry for computing power. So it really all comes down to that. That's their bet. Whether they're right or not, nobody knows. And you've got, in the one extreme, you've got Elon Musk thinks we need to build them in space because we'll run out of, literally won't have enough space, suitable space on Earth. And then you've got Zuckerberg at Meta actually saying he's maybe got too much because he's going to start renting out some cloud. So even if these guys can't agree, then we'll agree that we don't know. So it's one big bet. And so I suspect that whether the bet is ultimately proven right, which was kind of was with the tech thing, but it's path dependency, right? If there was, you know, the price has got built up too much in the interim and then there's a bust, even if, you know, you built, whatever you built was actually the right amount or wasn't too much. If to get there, there's a kind of sinking, there's a bust or whatever, then it is what it is, right? Yeah. If you see a 50% decline in your portfolio, that's a problem, right? Even if over the longer term, you're right. So I obviously don't know, but I think that the way that they're going about it is extreme. And obviously, the leverage that they're building up in their balance sheets is also extreme. That's undeniable. I mean, the actual debt they've got on balance sheet of the five hyperscalers, I'm not including Apple here, is about $800 billion.
0: Yeah.
1: Right. Which is obviously a lot, because they used to have pretty much impregnable balance sheets and now they have less impregnable balance sheets. But off balance sheet, there's all these other things that they're getting up to.
0: So is this a huge amount of special purpose vehicles? It's all a little bit 2018, isn't it?
1: It's all the usual, off balance sheet SPV type things. So there's SPV structures, there's data center leases.
0: Yeah.
1: There's other liabilities that essentially don't sit on your balance sheet. And there was a report out yesterday, I think it was a Nikkei, and Mike Burry retweeted it, like that could be in the order of $1.6 trillion. Right. So that's obviously, you know, double what knows
0: the official stuff.
1: So I suspect that, like, you know, even if it's all right, done for the right reasons, they actually are right about this demand for compute will be there. When you get finance involved, it can always go too far.
0: Yeah.
1: And you end up with more risks than maybe people are completely properly pricing in. And at some point, prices have to retract back to reality. So I could easily see that. And you know, given the earnings expectations for a lot of these companies, certainly the memory companies and the other hardware companies are so high, there's no wriggle room. And all the stuff I've been talking about with inflation and all the rest of it and this inflation volatility, earnings are unlikely to survive that unscathed.
0: Yeah.
1: So there seems to be so many kind of potential pitfalls ahead that for to get smooth sailing in the equity market. So my view right now is roughly, I could easily see a 10 to 15% correction in US stocks.
0: Thanks very much for coming in and joining us today.
1: Not at all. Thanks for having me.
0: Thanks for listening to this week's Merton Talks Money Markets Wrap. If you like our show, rate, review and subscribe wherever you listen to podcasts, and be sure to follow me on X or Twitter at John_Stepek. This episode was produced by Summer Sadi and Moses Andy. Questions and comments on this show and all our shows are always welcome. Our show email is merinmoney@bloomberg.net. And special thanks to Simon White.

0: This is Asia Trade. I'm Shivriani in Tokyo. The top stories this hour. A cautious open ahead for Asian markets in a week dominated by big tech earnings and central bank decisions. Oil falling as the U.S. and Iran pause attacks for a second day. NVIDIA CEO declares a golden age for Korea, announcing a $1 billion investment in a Naver AI data center. We hear exclusively from Jensen Huang. And India's youth protest movement now promising further action after forcing the resignation of Prime Minister Modi's education minister.
1: I'm Heidi Stradwatts in Sydney. Take a look at the setup for trading across Asia at the start of this Monday session. Of course, a big week when it comes to contemplation and policy from G7 central banks. Three of them, of course, really being helmed by that midweek expectations from the Fed decision. But we also do have the BOJ as well as the BOE. But of course, before that, we do have the Monetary Authority of Singapore today kicking it off what is a major week for central bank decisions. Of course, a lot to contend with when it comes to that oil spike that we've seen with the resurgence of the war, and now things have calmed for a couple of days now, but does that necessarily mean that broader inflation risk is starting to dissipate again? This is a picture, though. We do have some optimism with a result of just a little bit of a quietening when it comes to U.S. strikes on Iraq and on Iran. In fact, a second straight night where they have refrained from striking Iran, easing some of these concerns, at least in the short term, to disruptions to Middle East crude supplies. We are seeing a bit of upside when it comes to U.S. equity futures. Asian futures looking mixed, though. KOSPI futures down by close to 3% at the last trade. In Japan, we look a little bit more bouncier then. Dollar yen still pretty close to that 164 level at this point. We've been talking a lot about intervention. We've been talking a lot about what the BOJ could potentially do. A lot of voices clustering, calling for the Bank of Japan and Governor Ueda to do something dramatic. But we'll have to watch to see if that will happen. Take a look at the commodity story, though, because it is about whether we'll see this kind of sustained downside for oil now tumbling at the week's open. But of course, after quite significant gains over the past week, we saw Brent falling more than 7% in the first few minutes, dipping under that $90 a barrel. But still, we are seeing Brent kind of steadying around that $92 a barrel trading level at the last trade there. New York traded a crude at just under $85 a barrel. That story about $100 plus barrel on oil has really been dominating the narrative when it comes to global inflation and where rates could head next as well. Let's get more on this very busy setup for the week. Bloomberg M Life strategist Mark Cranford joins us. So, Mark, there is immediate relief just from the restraint that we've seen when it comes to the U.S. side on staying quiet on these strikes to Iran for at least a couple of days. But is there a confidence there?
2: Well, certainly traders will be happy to see the fact that oil prices are retreating. That was a major shock last week when Brent contracts reached $100 again. Nobody was really expecting that after the way that oil had softened over the previous few weeks. So certainly anything that gets oil prices a little bit lower, that will be a big relief, as you say, for investors across Asia today. What that leads into, of course, is that Treasury yields will soften slightly. Once cash trading gets going in Tokyo, you will see slightly lower yields. That's what the futures markets are implying this morning. So all of that is a positive backdrop. US dollar is also slightly weaker. So there are factors in play that should lift the mood a bit for the Asian markets. How it plays out specifically in individual markets will be a little bit different here. We certainly have got concerns in South Korea that the chip makers will still be under some pressure. The SOX index in Philadelphia slumped pretty badly going into the weekend, and even they might not be able to recover fully, even given the positive factors elsewhere. But Japan may respond a lot better. The fact that lower treasury yields will help Japanese bond yields come down a bit. The yen is still very weak. So we've got also ETFs are going to be launched on Kioxia, one of the most traded stocks in Japan, and that may lift the whole market as well as more turnover comes in. So certainly we might get a pretty mixed picture across Asia as it starts to develop. But overall, the mood is probably going to be a lot brighter than it was this time last week when US and Iran were going head to head, tit for tat measures in terms of bombing one another. It's a much brighter picture, but let's see how things develop. It could be a choppy start for the major Asian indices this morning.
0: it could be brighter also with all of this deal-making frenzy, right? I mean, we are now seeing news that NVIDIA will acquire a 4.5% stake in Naver, Naver signing this $1 billion strategic investment deal with NVIDIA. All of this deal-making frenzy by NVIDIA, is this giving more confidence to investors that the AI boom, that the AI demand is out there, or are we just going to get more concerns about circular deals?
2: We're probably going to see a continuation of rotation within the AI themes. What we've been hearing from the people that have already reported, Alphabet, for example, spending continues to be very good. We've got Meta and Apple coming out this week. Capital spending is still very large. Demand for chips is almost insatiable. The problem is now we're getting to the situation where free cash flow for Alphabet has gone negative. We expect some of the others to be in a similar situation. That is not something that investors have had to deal with for a very, very long time in terms of the big tech US companies. So that in itself is putting a bit of a dampener on some of the US names. So you're going to have a conflict where investors will be looking at the amazing valuations which have been projected on continuous demand for AI products, massive investments, and yet can these companies deliver in terms of profitability? We're reaching that stage now where the trade-off is getting pretty close, and that's why you're seeing the big rotation within the AI sectors. And the Chinese names are starting to come into the forefront because they can offer cheaper products in the same space. It's going to be a very interesting period ahead now where the easy trades from the first half of the year, they seem to have gone. People will have to be a lot more discerning about who are going to be the winners and who are not. July has been a tumultuous month for equity trading. A lot of losses here as people pare back positions. August will be a clean month. We'll get a better picture as to who the winners and losers are going to be. And it may not be the same names that we've seen winning for most of the first half of the year. We may see the Chinese names start to pull ahead as they're in a better position to take advantage, particularly if they can produce the big language models at a cheaper price for the global market.
0: Bloomberg M Live strategist Mark Cranfield, as we continue to watch that Naver stock, which is spiking at the moment. Let's continue to follow also the U.S. and Iran conflict, because they've paused direct attacks for a second straight night. Talks over the Strait of Hormuz, raising hopes now for a diplomatic off-ramp. Senior editor Wendy Benjaminson joins us now with more from Washington. Any progress when it comes to these negotiations, Wendy?
3: Well, we just don't know. There is no communication from the White House or anyone else involved in these talks that can tell us what is going on. We also don't fully understand this pause in the airstrikes yet. The U.S. hasn't conducted any strikes on Iranian targets since Friday. Iran did say yesterday or early today that they were now going to pause the strikes. And yet we have no explanation from U.S. Central Command, which is the military, part of the military that oversees the Middle East. We have no words from the president, the defense secretary. The U.N. ambassador was on one of the Sunday talk shows, and he said that everything was in Trump's hands, so he really couldn't answer those questions either. What we have seen, though, is that we've seen a lot of different reporting. Let me put it that way. We have reported that Trump is in revenge mode. He's very frustrated at the political cost of this war, especially now with four new service members dead, the death toll up to 18. And he's very frustrated with gas prices and the Strait of Hormuz. And yet, Oman and Tehran are talking about ways to administer the Gulf. But we, as I said, we don't have any idea how that's going. And we've also seen reporting this week that Trump was advised to stop the strikes because U.S. munitions are becoming depleted. The White House has pushed back on that reporting, but we've seen it in numerous places. And we know that that's been a concern. The administration is trying to blame Biden for all of the missiles that the U.S. gave to Ukraine in the beginning of their war with Russia. But the truth is, the United States has been firing tons of missiles at Iran since February 28th, and those stockpiles are being depleted. So there may be a pause for that reason, not for any diplomatic reasons. So we're all just stumbling around in the dark trying to figure out what's going on, which may mean, as Mark said, a rough week for oil prices.
1: And Wendy, I think, you know, as you point out, each of those individual strands of reporting is really interesting, right? Plus, we've also heard reports that, you know, top U.S. commanders are suggesting that these strikes have really reached the limits of their effectiveness. We hear that the president is keeping all options on the table. If you listen to what we've just talked about, it sounds like perhaps there aren't that many options left on the table other than to kind of find a diplomatic off-ramp that doesn't risk losing too much face, you know, 100 days from the midterms, right? Is it likely to resolve in any kind of dramatic way before we get there?
3: That's a very good question. I mean, certainly Republican lawmakers and Republican candidates are praying every day that it does resolve in some way with only 100 days until the congressional elections, which are not looking good for Republicans at this point. And yet during the pause, Trump spent the afternoon putting out 25 or 30 AI images of U.S. warplanes bombing Iranian ships. And then he puts himself in the middle of the picture and he puts himself boarding an Iranian ship. And he posted literally 25 or 30 of these this afternoon, all violent imagery about Iran and no words. So, you know, we just don't have any idea how this is going to end.
0: Wendy Benjaminson, thank you so much for putting it into context. Bloomberg senior editor there joining us from Washington. Coming up on the Asia Trade, India's youth protest movement vowing further action after handing Prime Minister Modi one of his biggest political setbacks. We'll look at what's next for the cockroach Janata Party. This is Bloomberg.

0: a multi-trillion dollar industry. We'll show you what's happening in ETFs like no one else. 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
1: Good morning. Good morning. This is Bloomberg Surveillance.
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12: Earnings season is underway. We're going to get some key reports.
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0: Bloomberg This Weekend, bringing a little Bloomberg into your weekend routine.
2: Guys,
0: buckle up.

0: big week for central bank decisions, of course, headlined by Wednesday's Fed meeting. U.S. policymakers facing the resurgence in price pressures that could make this decision close and contentious. Before that, we get a policy decision from Singapore in the next hour. Most economists we're surveying expecting the MAS to maintain its stance after mild inflation readings there. The BOE is expected to stay on hold when it comes to Thursday, and economists are also seeing the Bank of Japan leaving its key rate unchanged on Friday at 1%. Of course, despite these ongoing pressures on the yen. Let's bring in Deanna Messina, who's a Deputy Chief Economist at AMP, to go through these with us. And let's start off with the Fed. Of course, the issue that sort of pertains to the Fed, but also pertains to broader central banks globally. This question as to whether, you know, depending on what happens with the war, we see oil prices now down again for the last session or so. Is it likely that this inflation, you know, proves to be, I guess, transitory, or does the Fed need to guard against potential stickiness here?
1: Morning, Heidi. Look, I think for now the Fed can stand on hold, and it seems to be quite comfortable with interest rates where they are at the moment. I mean, there is a bit of a range in what Fed participants expect will happen to interest rates, and even market pricing for the Fed is a little bit up and down. On the one hand, you've got pretty good labour market outcomes at the moment, which suggest potentially upside inflationary pressures. But then on the other hand, that labour market data has also been a bit mixed in the past 6 months. We've had some periods where it's been a little bit weak. So I don't really think that the Fed is in a rush to raise interest rates. Inflation is certainly not out of control, particularly when we look at the Fed's preferred inflation indicator, which is the personal consumption deflator, which has been running at a bit of a softer rate compared to the headline consumer price index data. So I think for now, the Fed's looks like it's pretty comfortably on hold, potentially a rate rise later this year, though, if oil prices continue to rise and if the US economy continues to track as strong as it has been in the past 2 or 3 months.
0: We have heard some voices of dissent, though, and I guess given the more recent backdrop and the resurgence in oil prices, are we leaning more towards hawkish commentary at least?
1: Yeah, I'd probably say that that's my bias right now. We've also seen more news around additional tariffs that the Trump administration wants to impose, moving away from the tariffs which expired last week to new measures, plus potentially even additional rates that are added on. It's really hard to actually keep on top of all the different tariffs announcements that are out there and all the carve-outs that are being discussed for different industries as well. So the risk to inflation is certainly to the upside. Definitely don't want to downplay that. But at the same time, I think the Fed is sort of trying to finally balance US growth not slowing too much if they do raise rates, because it's hardly like US economic growth is incredibly strong. Productivity is definitely solid, but other parts of the economy are a little bit more mixed, and consumer spending could take a hit as well from higher gasoline prices down the track. So they would want to balance that quite finely, I'd say.
0: There's a growing number of hawkish Bank of Japan yen wages as well, right, given how much pressure we're seeing on the yen. There's a growing cluster of voices that say that Governor Ueda should be doing something dramatic. Do you think that's likely? And I suppose the extension of that question is, are they missing an opportunity here for shock and awe?
1: Yeah, it's difficult for the Bank of Japan. I mean, I think that they really want to see that there's more sustainable increases to wages growth, which they haven't really had. We've definitely seen a bit of a pickup in wage outcomes, but given that there's been years and decades really of persistent low wages growth, I think that they just want a bit more evidence that actually wages are going to be sustainably higher over the next year. And again, inflation is not particularly high in Japan that it concerns the Bank of Japan. It's definitely increased, but it's not at levels where they need to act quickly. Plus, they've already raised interest rates. So I think the Bank of Japan is likely to be on hold for the next few months until we get more signs that inflation and wages is breaking out higher.
0: When it comes to Australia, there's no central bank decision, but we do get a key inflation data for June. What are your expectations there, particularly given the broader economic backdrop isn't looking that great at the moment, and certainly the property market continues to decline?
1: Yeah, it's putting the Reserve Bank in a difficult position because GDP growth is soft in Australia. It's likely to weaken over the next few quarters, but inflation is still too high, and that's a big problem. I think the Reserve Bank's going to raise rates again, and with this week's inflation data, I mean, this is critical. The key measure that you need to look at is the trimmed mean indicator, which is the core measure of inflation in Australia. We think it's going to rise by 0.9% over the quarter. I mean, that's pretty high. When you annualise that, it's like 3.6%. But year on year, we think the trend mean is going to be at 3.8%. So that's way above the 2.5% that the Reserve Bank is targeting. And that ultimately is what's driving our view that we need to see another rate rise from the Reserve Bank. And we think that we're going to get one in August and then a follow-up again in November. Despite the fact that we do have low GDP growth right now, it hasn't stopped the fact that inflation is too high. So we think that more rate rises are unfortunately needed. Otherwise, we could see a problem where inflation continues to get out of hand.
0: Just to finish off on the BOE, it's perhaps not time to go yet, but are we expecting a hawkish hold there as well?
1: It's been good to see the inflation data soften a bit in the UK. I think that there's just so many political challenges right now that the BOE probably just wants to stand pat. There is no real need to raise rates again in the near term, given that inflation has come down, but certainly there is that risk. So a hawkish hold, I think, as you said, is probably the most likely outcome.
0: Deanna, always great to have you on with us. Deanna Messina, Deputy Chief Economist at AMP, joining us. More ahead on the Asia trade. This is Bloomberg.

0: my old mentor, Roger Staubach, who told me when I transitioned, football will never leave you, but you need to leave it.
1: Wow.
0: Everyone has a dream, and a lot of dreams are, you know, my dream is to play football and play professional football, and you get the dream comes true, but it is going to end. And the day it ends, the day before it ends, you're one of the best in the world. Great. The next day you wake up, that's gone. What are you great at? And the truth is nothing, right? I'm not great at anything else.
2: I talk about it all the time, Steve, is this whole idea of it's not from penthouse to penthouse. And what I mean by that is you played for 15, 20 years and you're in the penthouse. That doesn't mean that you come to the business world and you're going to be in the penthouse. Now, you don't start in the third floor or the lobby. You actually have to start in the basement.

0: And the guarantees from NVIDIA would help OpenAI lease a 10-gigawatt project that SoftBank is also helping develop in southern Ohio. This would allow the data center developer to raise debt at a more favorable terms. Since OpenAI has no investment-grade credit, of course, a rating, I should say, of course, as an unprofitable private company. But we are hearing from people familiar from the matter, according to this reporting, that the project could cost in total more than $500 billion, including the chips that would go inside these data centers. This is really shaping up potentially to be one of the most ambitious and biggest financial transactions that we've seen yet in the AI boom in the US. So, Sherry, we'll get more details as they get to us, but really quite a significant project that we're talking about.
1: Right, Heidi, let's now turn to India, because the leader of India's youth protest movement is promising further action after forcing the resignation of the education minister. It's the first time since Prime Minister Narendra Modi took power in 2014 that one of his ministers has resigned under public pressure. Bloomberg's Avril Hong has been following this for us. And Avril, how consequential will this be for the Prime Minister, especially when he has big elections also coming up?
2: Yeah, those elections in Uttar Pradesh coming up as well, Sherry, as you highlight there. Now, this is following on from weeks of protests from these India youth protesters. They've since called off the nationwide demonstrations. And to your point about how this has significance for the Modi government, this is following on from the education minister, Dharmendra Pradhan, stepping down. And it's really quite something, because the Cockroach Janata Party, which began as an online satirical campaign, led these protests. They eventually spread to the financial capital, Mumbai. They've been demanding accountability after a series of exam scandals. Opposition lawmakers have thrown their support behind these students. Analysts, of course, have been citing how repeated exam paper leaks, irregularities in recruiting, this is all eroding confidence in the education system. So this is quite something that the Modi government and Modi himself will need to address. Of course, this is not the first time they have bowed to public pressure. You may recall a couple of years back, after northern protests in northern India among farmers that lasted months, his administration eventually agreed to repeal controversial farm laws back then. This time, I think observers were struck by how the demonstrators actually managed to force Modi's hands in a matter of days. It's also the first time since Modi took power in 2014 that one of his cabinet ministers has had to resign under public pressure.
1: What does this mean then for Prime Minister Modi, his government, but also, I guess, for this new Cockroach Janata Party?
2: Yeah, they've already talked about how this is obviously not the end for them. This is just the beginning. And I think the significance lies in how this is a rare concession for the Modi government for such a popular movement. As one analyst noted, this is a big defeat for Modi, who's built this brand as a no-nonsense, populist strongman leader. And for much of his 12 years ruling the country, he's looked nearly unbeatable at the polls. But as these protests escalated and as opposition lawmakers threw their support behind the students, he eventually yielded to the group. Modi has since tapped a veteran party leader as education minister to help to rebuild confidence in the system. And, you know, there's still this growing frustration, I think, over the limited opportunities for educated youth.
1: That's a new Cockroach Janata Party.
2: Yeah, they've already talked about how this is obviously not the end for them. This is just the beginning. And I think the significance lies in how this is a rare concession for the Modi government for such a popular movement. As one analyst noted, this is a big defeat for Modi, who's built this brand as a no-nonsense, populist strongman leader. And for much of his 12 years ruling the country, he's looked nearly unbeatable at the polls. But as these protests escalated and as opposition lawmakers threw their support behind the students, he eventually yielded to the group. Modi has since tapped a veteran party leader as education minister to help to rebuild confidence in the system. And, you know, there's still this growing frustration, I think, over the limited opportunities for educated youth. That's a constituency that Modi has been spending years cultivating. And along with the upcoming key election in Uttar Pradesh, which is, of course, India's most populous state, There's also that need to contain an opposition that seems to be emboldened following these protests. As I said, these are all issues that

0: Modi and his team will need to address.
1: Bloomberg's Avril Hong there. We'll have more ahead. This is Bloomberg.
2: Bloomberg Radio, on demand and in your

0: A significant week, Sherry, when it comes to central banks coming to crunch time to have to make these decisions against a backdrop of a lot of economic uncertainty, right? Particularly when it comes to the inflation front. We start off the week with markets in a pretty buoyant mood because we've had now two nights where there's been restraint from the US when it comes to this string of strikes that we've seen on Iran. But as we were talking about earlier, we don't know what's going on exactly. Why has it stopped? Is this going to be sort of sustainable? There doesn't seem to be much progress being made at the moment. And we're also hearing from various voices that there's concerns about the munitions side of things. There's concerns from at least one top U.S. commander overseeing the Middle East that these strikes have reached kind of the extent of their effectiveness anyway. At the same time, we know that the president remains very concerned and frustrated over the Strait of Hormuz and vessels going through, as well as gas prices there. So this is kind of the uncertainty, but certainly skewed towards the upside, at least for the day's session, right? We've got U.S. futures ticking up. Japan futures also up by 1.2%. Of course, the BOJ at the end of the week not expected to deliver any surprises, so that weakness for the yen continues, and Brent at the moment seeing that sustained weakness. But Sherry, we also had that Wall Street Journal reporting about this potential massive financing deal between NVIDIA and OpenAI, so just a constant reminder that tech is still going to be top of mind as we start off this week.
1: And it really makes it difficult for central bankers, right, trying to understand what all of these investments when it comes to the artificial intelligence boom will do to their economies. We're talking about more than $700 billion when it comes to investments in artificial intelligence from the likes of Alphabet, Microsoft, Amazon, Meta as well. And what this means for economies, what this means for these individual companies, we do have, of course, big tech earnings to watch out for this week as well. We are now hearing, as you alluded to, Heidi, lots of deal making, a frenzy, you might call, NVIDIA expanding throughout the AI supply chain. Now, you mentioned this Wall Street Journal report that it's in talks to provide a roughly $250 billion backstop for OpenAI as part of a massive data center project. Now, the guarantees from NVIDIA would help OpenAI lease a 10 gigawatt project that SoftBank is developing in southern Ohio, according to the Wall Street Journal. But we also have news that NVIDIA will acquire a 4.5% stake in South Korea's neighbor under a $1 billion strategic investment deal. CEO Jensen Huang told us exclusively that Korean tech is experiencing a golden age and the country is well positioned to lead the world's AI infrastructure build out.
2: This is the golden ages for Korea, as you know. Their semiconductor business is booming. Their industrial business is booming. You know, this is a country that has the ability to help the world build out the AI infrastructure, that they're incredibly adept at adopting new technologies, and is a really technologically forward-leaning society, and they love using AI. AI has really diffused throughout their society and their industry, and so this is a great time for them. We're announcing several things. We announce a big partnership with SK Group, where our companies are going to enter into a business partnership where we do over $500 billion of business with each other, whether it's consumption of and purchasing of memories or selling AI supercomputers to them as they scale out 2 gigawatts of AI factories. There's a whole bunch of other announcements. We're investing $1 billion in Naver to help. They're the Korea's leading AI cloud. They're going to scale up in Korea up to they're going to scale up 200 megawatts, I think it is, and they're going to expand across the world. And so we have a whole bunch of announcements that we're making today.
3: With the expanded SK relationship, there's also sort of more direct involvement with NVIDIA on the roadmap for HBM, future generations of HBM. Talk about that. You know, I remember you being on stage earlier this year saying 5 years ago we told our supply chain what was going to happen, and it did happen. Mm-hmm. And you gave some credit to the memory makers in going with you on that journey. But clearly you want to be involved in the direction of travel for future generations of HBM.
2: Yeah, we're working together on, of course, we started with HBM2, worked on HBM3, 3E, 4, 4E, and then beyond. And so we've got a whole roadmap of memories that we're working on together. It is also the case that the semiconductor industry has really changed. And the reason for that, because we used to build computers for people to use, and we're going to still continue to build incredible computers. These are now processing AIs for humans to collaborate with. But in the future, we also have AI agents and robots, and they're going to be using computers. So instead of just a billion people using computers, we're going to have 100 billion agents and billions of robots all using computers. The computer industry, the chip that's built on top of the chip industry, surely is not big enough. And so this is one of the realizations of the semiconductor industry, that now computers are built not just for people to use, but computers are being built for computers to use. My guess is that the semiconductor industry is probably going to have to be 10 times larger than it is today over the next decade or so. And so working with our partners in Korea and around the world to scale up the supply chain of semiconductors so that we're prepared for this AI future is really important.
1: NVIDIA CEO Jensen Huang there speaking exclusively to Bloomberg Tech anchor Ed Ludlow about the potential of South Korea when it comes to this artificial intelligence boom. And we've seen really the reaction when it comes to the markets and a lot of volatility, to say the least, on the Kospi as well. I mean, 4 to 5% moves have become the new norm. But check out what Samsung, SK Hynix, Naver are doing ahead of the market opens, because we've had big news, of course, from NVIDIA when it comes to Naver, when it comes to investing $1 billion in this company's AI data center. Also, NVIDIA and SK Group planning more than 2 gigawatts of Korean AI data centers as well, which means roughly enough electricity for 1.5 million homes. You can see the upside, especially in Naver, gaining more than 13% ahead of the open. I mean, the stock has stayed relatively flat through the entire year, and we're seeing this pop right now in future. So we'll be watching this stock at the open. Also, Samsung won a more than $200 billion five-year contract to manufacture Broadcom chips. We'll be watching these two stocks, Samsung and SK Hynix, because we're also going to get their earnings. Bloomberg's Adrian Wong now joins us for a preview of that. Bloomberg, Adrian, what can we expect when it comes to the earnings from Samsung and SK Hynix this week?
4: Well, analysts at HSBC, they're saying how the rising prices of the HBM and the rollout of the HBM4 chip should support both SK Hynix and Samsung in the second half of the year and relieve those concerns about a potential slowdown in earnings. And of course, we can't forget about the higher prices of DRAM and NAND, which is because it's still the same AI theme. They are still in the memory space as well, where earnings are forecast to more than double from the previous quarter. And if you recall, they were once Japan's most valuable company in June, but since that peak, it has lost half of its market share since. But despite all of that, analysts still remain very bullish on Kioxia. They're still expecting the stock to climb further when the supply and demand conditions do improve. And if you take a look at this, the average analyst price target is about 130% above the current share price.
1: It's also the start of the first quarter earnings season here in Japan when it comes to banks. I mean, we know that with the BOJ tightening, it's been a good year, but what sort of numbers can we expect?
4: Yeah, exactly. It's really interesting. As you mentioned, it's against this backdrop of a weaker yen, further bets of a BOJ rate hike, and also whether Japan's pension fund will increase investments in domestic assets. So we'll kick things off with Nomura on Wednesday, Japan's biggest brokerage. And they had already flagged that their wholesale revenue is well ahead on track, and it's actually about more than 30% more in the first quarter. And that's really driven by stronger equity markets as well as M&A activity. And we'll take a look at the mega banks. We have, despite all of that, analysts still remain very bullish on Kioxia. They're still expecting the stock to climb further when the supply and demand conditions do improve. And if you take a look at this, the average analyst price target is about 130% above the current share price.
1: It's also the start of the first quarter earnings season here in Japan when it comes to banks. I mean, we know that with the BOJ tightening, it's been a good year, but what sort of numbers can we expect?
4: Yeah, exactly. It's really interesting. As you mentioned, it's against this backdrop of a weaker yen, further bets of a BOJ rate hike, and also whether Japan's pension fund will increase investments in domestic assets. So we'll kick things off with Nomura on Wednesday, Japan's biggest brokerage. And they had already flagged that their wholesale revenue is well ahead on track, and it's actually about more than 30% more in the first quarter. And that's really driven by stronger equity markets as well as M&A activity. activity. And we'll take a look at the mega banks. We have Mizuho and SMFG also reporting later in the week, where estimates are expected to top numbers there. And it's really interesting because Goldman Sachs, they recently raised their price targets for these mega banks, saying that it's really due to their capital markets activity as well as their growing loan demand. Sherry.
1: Bloomberg's Adrian Wong there. And in fact, as Adrian mentioned, we'll actually be looking at Japanese bank earnings with Goldman Sachs in a few minutes. They remain bullish on the sector as loan growth strengthens and rates move higher.
0: Sherry, Asian markets have to digest a very weak session when it comes to U.S. semiconductors that came through on Friday. It was a slew of AI-related headlines from the weekend as well. So a resolution when it comes to the AI capex debate will be key to stemming last week's losses, even as oil gains are being paired at the moment with a bit of respite on the geopolitics front. But let's take a look at how we're setting up for this week. Our Bloomberg Market reporter Anthony Stevens is with us now. So at least when it comes to the war front, there is some optimism, or at least everything's a bit quiet at the moment. So can we kind of refocus on the tech side of the trade?
5: Yeah, we had a very interesting Friday night session in the U.S. You did see oil start to come off into the back end of that session as well. Maybe some hint of this negotiation was out there. Oil dropped around 3%, but that did not stop the semiconductor space from selling off quite hard. And what was very interesting about that is, of course, that you had these great results from Intel, which was sold into extremely hard. So why was that? It's because the capex plans of the AI suppliers themselves are being questioned here, not just the hyperscaler capex. It's how much of this capex can the market take before structural demand turns back into cyclical demand. So this is the big debate happening within the AI chips, the ships and travels trade. That's the debate coming into Asia. Now we have this better demand picture on the micro side from the Nvidia and Korea kind of headlines. And that's extremely important going forward because Korea has a niche space in HBM. It has quite a high moat and maybe it is a little bit more insulated than some of these more cyclical U.S. plays. So the dispersion within the AI trade is becoming much more important than a step function of whether the AI trade is on or off.
0: We're going to talk about Claude Optus 5, right? Available on Friday. Price the same as the 4.8, materially higher performance, half the price of Fable 5.
5: Yeah, and you can see this as kind of a response to the success of the new Chinese LLMs, right? You're seeing a structural pressure on the pricing overall of LLMs. Now, whether that drives increased token usage and net-net these companies make money is the biggest debate in markets right now. Lower token prices but greater token demand is the base case for all this investment and capex that you're seeing, whether you're talking about Nvidia, whether you're talking about Intel, whether you're talking about Google or any of the companies that are going to be reporting this week. It's how do they see the evolution of the token demand market. At the moment, the first thing we are seeing is a reduction in pricing to meet the Chinese where they are. And that is a fascinating competition between the two ecosystems. That sets up really well for the CXMT IPO today. And let's see how that trades in China to set the tone for the rest of the region.
0: Bloomberg Markets reporter Anthony Stevens there in Hong Kong. More ahead here in the Asia trade. 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
8: We're 16 minutes away from the market opens in Japan. We've been watching the Japanese yen still trading at that mid-163 level, actually headed to that 164 level at one point, given the weakness that we continue to see. We're also watching for the Bank of Japan policy decision coming up on Friday. The expectation is for a hold at 1% after June's 25 basis point rate hike. Of course, this is very consequential for Japanese banks. Take a look at that rise this year of almost 50% gains for the Japan TOPIX banks in index. We continue to see the strength in financial markets here in Japan. And Goldman Sachs now raising its earnings forecast for Japan's three mega banks over the next 12 months on the outlook for capital markets activity, also growing loan demand. Joining us now is Goldman's Japan financials and fintech sector analyst, Makoto Kuroda. Makoto, really great to have you here in the Tokyo studio. So what's the basis for this strength when it comes to the Japanese financial sector?
9: Thank you so much. So the Japanese financials have several tailwinds for the rest of this fiscal year. I actually want to mention five of them. So one is that the rates are rising. The impact of not only the previous year's rate hike, but also the June rate hike we had, as well as potential for upcoming hikes. Secondly, loans are growing. Just loans are on a tear this year. The BOJ data for April-June loan growth is up 8% year-on-year for the major banks and 6% overall. As well, you have capital markets activity, which is also accelerating. As well, TOPIX is higher and dollar yen is higher. So this should all be positive for Japanese banks' earnings.
8: What are your expectations for BOJ decision this Friday?
9: This Friday, we think they are on hold. However, a lot of focus is on the outlook report to see what their view is on the current inflation, as well as overall global economy, for any signs of any potential rate hikes in the future.
8: How much of the strength that we're seeing in Japanese banks, I mean, you listed a few of them, but how much is it to do with higher rates versus the strength of the capital markets? Is this quantifiable at some point?
9: Sure. It's really both. And it's quite amazing how everything is converging together at this moment. So if you look at the mega banks, about a quarter of the net revenue would come from interest rate related. And so there's definitely tailwind from rates there. But also, I mean, loan growth and capital markets, you look at third-party data, DCM is up year-on-year. Equity capital markets is up something like 40% year-on-year on a calendar basis. It's quite amazing. So, you know, it's actually a no-brainer, I think, for me to forecast higher earnings for Japanese banks.
8: An easy call for the Japanese financial sector. What about when it comes to the broader Japanese economy, especially when we're seeing this loan growth? Does that tell us anything specific about the strength of this economy?
9: Sure. And I think you have only to look at the Tankan survey in June, where companies not only had a positive DI, but also expectation for CAPEX investment. And this is part of what's really driving the loan growth right now. You could call it reflation, you could call it CAPEX, but you know, it's everything from system of investment to R&D that's driving that loan growth right now. So I think this is not only a first quarter phenomena, but potentially also longer term.
8: At what point does a weak Japanese yen become counterproductive in the fact that, okay, it will benefit perhaps the big companies, especially the ones that do business overseas, but what about the smaller companies here in Japan, smaller firms, households as well, that could have a bigger impact in the broader economy?
9: Sure, that's a really good question. And I think, in the near term, if you look at the banks, there's something like a 3% earning upside to a 10 yen depreciation type sensitivity for net income. But of course, longer term, there are imported input costs. And so to the extent that they can pass it through to end users, that's fine.
6: Mm. But and that's the difficulty right now, right? Especially when it comes to, first of all, the cultural thing in Japan of passing it to the end users, to the customers is one thing. At the same time, the risks that the uncertainty over the Middle East pose and what oil prices will do next, given how heavily dependent Japan is on those imports. Does broader uncertainty and lengthened uncertainty when it comes to the Iran war also mean potentially more pressure for Japanese banks to have to deal and have to survive within this economy?
9: Of course. And that's why we think that on the other side of the five tailwinds I mentioned, there's also two risks. And one is the Middle East risk prolonged, because this could mean potential risk to supply chains or unexpected rise in input costs. The banks have provisioned last year for this type of risk, but it does remain an uncertainty.
6: When it comes to what the Japanese government is trying to achieve in this economy, with more funds being pulled back from overseas into Japan, we're talking about pension funds and encouraging them to invest in domestic assets. Does that have any implications for banks?
9: Not directly, but tangentially it does, because mm-hmm. that does potentially influence the 10-year yield level. Now, a higher 10-year JGB yield means the banks can reinvest their JGBs at higher JGB yield, mm-hmm. so it is an opportunity, but it does have an upfront cost of realizing unrealized loss on bonds. Mm-hmm. So what we like to see is maybe gradually higher 10-year JGB yield for the banks, but of course, what we're talking about with potential communication around GHB yield, that does affect that upside and downside.
6: Do you see that risk with the upcoming BOJ policy decision, more volatility in the JGB space?
9: Not at the moment, no. 10-year yield is the policy rate and term premium. It's more of a sort of longer-term development. July BOJ, we simply expect confirmation of our policy rate cycle outlook.
6: Makoto Kuroda, good to have you with us, Japan financials and fintech sector analyst at Goldman Sachs. And we do have breaking news at the moment. We are getting the PPI services number for Japan, growth of 3.2% for the month of June. This is a slight deceleration from the previous month, coming in above economists' estimates. Also, of course, follows the core CPI numbers that we got last week. For example, for the month of June, first acceleration in 3 months. Also, we are expecting Tokyo CPI later in the week. But for now, do watch out when it comes to the factory side of prices. PPI services year on year, 3.2% growth for the month of June. And of course, you can catch Japan Ahead every Monday at 8:40 a.m. If you're watching in Tokyo, subscribers can also watch live on the terminal using the TV Go function. This is Bloomberg.

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0: the latest from the corporate front. CATL posted a 42% jump in first-half profit as the world's largest electric vehicle battery maker benefited from robust demand for energy storage systems. While EV batteries still account for most of the company's revenue, energy storage is becoming a bigger contributor. The segment accounted for 19% of first-half revenue, up from 16% a year ago. DeepSeek is said to have put its latest fundraising plans on hold for now. Bloomberg's also say the founder, Liang Wenfeng, is frustrated over online posts by Chinese media about comments attributed to him from a June funding round. The reports, based on an unverified transcript, say the billionaire founder discussed a reliance on NVIDIA chips and China's lag in AI relative to the US. Chinese regulators have fined Trip.com $765 million for abusing its market dominance. The investigation found the company employed monopolistic practices, restricting hotel operators' cross-platform operations and infringing on their right to set up their own prices. Trip.com says it accepts the decision and will firmly obey it. Take a look at how we're kicking off trading in just the next 5 minutes or so. Of course, hinging on a whole slew of central bank decisions, including key ones from three major G7 central banks. The Fed, of course, is front and center with that Wednesday decision. We're not expecting sort of massive moves, certainly hawkish commentary in light of the recent inflation flare-up with the re-escalation of the war in Iran. But at the moment, we are starting to see some of that optimism just come through with a couple of nights of no strikes from the U.S. to Iran. Now that restraint is passing through to market optimism here. Sydney stocks up by just about 1.1% in terms of futures trading at the moment. We're also seeing some upside for Japan. The yen is still hovering at that high 163 level ahead of the Bank of Japan decision, and Seoul Kospi futures looking quite optimistic as well. We do also have that Singapore central bank decision on tap as well. Market opens in Sydney, Seoul and Tokyo are next. This is Bloomberg.
1: How your business day ends often depends on how it begins.